0: So I told the children to run out of the carriage quickly in whatever they were wearing. I grabbed my rucksack with my documents and we all ran out too.
1: Turkish police detained dozens in raids on gay bars and homes of LGBTQ+ activists. Israel's culture minister threatens to withdraw citizenship from the directors of a documentary about AI-driven warfare in Gaza. And in tennis, Alexander Zverev beats Ben Shelton to win the men's final of the US Open.
2: Even though I know that the crowd was against me, the crowd was always incredibly fair. And we as players, we appreciate it. You guys brought the energy, you guys brought the noise, and we really thank you guys for that.
1: First, the latest world news.
3: BBC News with Danielle Jałowiecka. The Swedish election authority is projecting that the left-wing opposition bloc will win a one-seat majority in parliament after Sunday's general election. But with most votes counted, the result is still very close. The Social Democrats are set to be the biggest party. Their leader, Magdalena Andersson, said the opposition was ready to govern. The Prime Minister, Ulf Kristersson, said his right-wing coalition would wait for the final result. That may not be known for several days. Gunnar Strömer is a minister and a member of Mr. Kristersson's party.
4: This is a matter for the voters to decide. Ultimately, they're the ones who make the call. We feel we've run a very good campaign and have gained significant traction for the issues we wanted to highlight. But how far will that take us? That's up to the voters, and it looks like we have to wait a while to find out.
3: The Israeli culture minister has said he'll take immediate action to revoke the citizenship of two of the Israeli directors of NASA, a documentary examining the AI-driven system used by the Israeli military to carry out attacks in Gaza. Miki Zohar tweeted that Yuval Abraham and Rachel Zohar had betrayed the state of Israel. On Saturday, NASA won a special jury prize at the prestigious Venice Film Festival, where it received a 25-minute ovation. Ukraine's state railway company says Russia could have been targeting senior European officials in a drone attack on a train near the Polish border. No casualties were reported after the strike, which hit a passenger service that had already been evacuated. Another train carrying top European security advisers had passed along the same line a short time earlier. James Landale is in Kyiv.
5: At the very least, it raises the possibility of mistake, of miscalculation, of some of these attacks going wrong. And not happening on Ukrainian soil, but on NATO soil. And as we've seen throughout this conflict, sometimes that is tolerated and NATO takes a blind eye. But at a certain point, NATO members may well decide that enough is enough.
3: Houthi media sources say Saudi warplanes have carried out strikes on the Taiz region of Yemen, where the Iranian-backed movement has made major military gains against pro-government forces. The Houthi media outlet Al-Mazira also says that Saudi airstrikes have hit targets in the Houthi stronghold of Sada in North Yemen. Sebastian Usher reports.
6: The current situation in Yemen is unclear after the Houthis launched their lightning strike to seize control of the Red Sea coast. Saudi planes in support of pro-government forces have carried out strikes in the area as well as in the Houthis' northern stronghold. The battle lines remain fluid and the Houthi gains could still be reversed, but for now there seems no concerted effort from either the Saudis or their allies, including the US, to achieve this. That means oil prices are only likely to keep going up as the Iranian-backed Houthis tighten their grip on the Bab el-Mandeb Strait.
3: You're listening to the latest world news from the BBC. Oil prices have risen again in response to the closure of a key pipeline in Saudi Arabia, faltering diplomacy and attacks on ships in the Gulf. Brent crude futures hit $108 a barrel shortly after markets opened. On Friday, Saudi Arabia said it had shut its east-west pipeline after it was damaged by drones fired from Iraqi territory. The kingdom has previously accused Iranian-backed militias of launching such attacks. Police in Turkey have detained at least 47 people following raids on gay bars and the homes of LGBTQ activists as part of a probe into prostitution and obscenity. Turkey's justice minister said legal proceedings have been started against more than 160 people and a number of organisations and establishments. One rights group said more than 10 of its members have been arrested after police raided their homes. Officials in the Philippines say three people have been killed in a shooting hours before a long-awaited election begins in the southern Bangsamoro region. Police have blamed the violence on rival political groups competing to cast their votes first. The poll will see the semi-autonomous Muslim-majority region elect its first parliament. In men's tennis, Germany's Alexander Zverev has won the US Open in New York. In a tight match, the top seed, Zverev, beat the American Ben Shelton in four sets. Zverev has already won the French Open this year. Our tennis correspondent, Russell Fuller, was watching.
7: There was a bizarre ending to the match, though, because Zverev did not realise he'd won the title. He was probably the last person in the stadium to realise, presumably so focused on the job in hand. And he has proven now to be the dominant male player of the last few months. Now, that's partly because Carlos Alcaraz and Jannik Sinner have had injury problems, but he's taken his opportunity wonderfully well. And for him to win here 6 years after he gave up a two-sets-to-love lead in the final against Austria's Dominic Thiem will mean a huge amount.
3: That's the latest BBC News.
1: Hello, this is Alex Ritson with the newsroom. We begin in Sweden, where the country's general election is still too close to call. Initial exit polls suggested a victory for the left-wing opposition, with the results for the largest party in the bloc, the Social Democrats, being met with jubilant celebrations.
8: This will be a great change for Sweden, for some democracy, a better future.
9: It's briefly hopeful, I would say. It shows that with some luck, we will still see that the polls, that they actually pull through in the actual elections.
10: I hope this is the start for the right-wing movement to finish off.
1: However, with the vote count now well underway, the gap between the two blocs has narrowed. A single seat currently separates the centre-left opposition and the governing right-wing coalition. BBC Monitoring's Matilda Velin is following developments.
11: A government might take longer than an initial election result because there's eight parliamentary parties in Sweden, and the way that they collaborate with each other makes ground for who they approve as a prime minister. So when we last had an election in Sweden 4 years ago, it took around a month for them to agree on a prime minister. And 4 years before that, it took so long that it was after Christmas before the prime minister was approved by parliament. It's likely that the last votes will be counted this coming Wednesday. So most likely we will know which of the two main blocks in the right-wing block and the centre-left block will have the most mandates. And then it will be likely to guess who will become the prime minister soon after that.
1: Opinion polls had predicted a victory for the far right, but the election authorities are suggesting that they were wrong and that the left-wing coalition is likely to be ahead by one seat.
11: Yeah, I wouldn't say that there would ever be a victory for the far right insofar that in Sweden, for most of the last 100 years, the Social Democrats have been the biggest party, and that was always expected in this election too. And even though the Social Democrats have done, most likely have done, one of the worst elections in the last 100 years, they are still the biggest party in Sweden. Such is their dominance. What people mean when they talk about the Sweden Democrats being victors in the election is that they have really rocketed in their support. They only entered parliament 16 years ago in 2010. And since then, they have every election, they have increased their support. So much so that 4 years ago, they were the second biggest political party behind the Social Democrats.
1: So does that mean that migration is no longer perhaps quite the issue that it has been for recent years?
11: You ask about migration as a topic in Sweden, and that's very much still a topic that has been discussed during the election, the campaigning.
1: How will Sweden change as a result of this election?
11: What it seems likely right now is that we will have a shift of prime minister. We will go from a conservative prime minister, Ulf Kristersson, to a Labour or Social Democrat prime minister, Magdalena Andersson. But again, we will see how these parties negotiate between themselves.
1: BBC Monitoring's Matilda Velin. The state railway company in Ukraine has said it's quite likely that Russia was seeking to attack a diplomatic train which had some of Europe's most senior security officials on board. On Sunday morning, the train was passing through a station in Ukraine, which is near the Polish border, and had left earlier than planned. Soon after leaving for Warsaw, a Russian drone hit another train at the same station. The train had been evacuated and no one was injured, but this passenger said that she was terrified.
0: We were travelling on the train. This was already our third evacuation. We were woken up in the middle of the night. I looked out of the window and saw that people had started running. We had to. I realised that something had happened and we needed to act quickly. But then I heard the explosion. So I told the children to run out of the carriage quickly in whatever they were wearing. I grabbed my rucksack with my documents and we all ran out too.
1: Russia's defense ministry said it had attacked railway infrastructure used to transport military cargo. Andriy Sybiha, Ukraine's foreign minister, gave this warning.
12: Russian strikes are now hitting right next to the Ukrainian-Polish border. Specifically, a strike was carried out today. President Putin's terror is literally knocking on the doors of the European Union and NATO. That is precisely why partial measures are insufficient.
1: Mr. Sybiha went on to call for continued military support for Ukraine and tougher sanctions against Russia. The British former Prime Minister Boris Johnson, who was on the train with security officials, called the drone strike a random and senseless attack. There had been warnings about a possible Russian strike. Owen Bennett-Jones heard more about what happened on Sunday from our diplomatic correspondent James Landale, who's in Kyiv.
13: Boris Johnson was on the train. Former Prime Minister of Sweden was also on the train. So these were important people. They'd just been at a big international conference here in Kyiv. They were on their way home. They're on a special train. And an hour after they enter Poland, Russia attacks the station that they just passed through. Now, Ukraine's rail opera says it's quite likely that the train was targeted by Russia simply because they said the train left early. Because there was so much disruption and they knew that there was a threat of drone attack, a lot of the timetables had been moved around a bit and they moved this train on an hour earlier than they otherwise would have done. So it's entirely possible the train could have been in the station during the attack.
14: Yeah, and Poland describing it as an escalation?
13: Well, I think that's absolutely right. I think that at the moment Russia is escalating its conflict with Ukraine. We're not just talking about more attacks on energy and businesses, but now trains and border crossings. There is a definite pattern here now. There's been attacks on border crossings with Romania and Moldova in the last few days as well. So there's a pattern here. And as part of that escalation, they think are clearly trying to make it harder for Ukraine to stay connected to the rest of its allies in Europe. So in other words, to make trade a bit more difficult, to make travel a little bit harder. People here in Kyiv go to and fro all the time through that border crossing that is served by that particular train route. It's the same train route that the American envoys took last weekend, Mr. Kushner, Mr. Witkoff. You know, this is a familiar route. And if Russia threatens that, deters people from coming, they, I think, will consider that a job well done from their point of view.
14: There's another interesting development tonight. Donald Trump said Zelensky of Ukraine has to stop hitting diesel fuel targets in Russia. I mean, it seems odd that that's to do with high, I think he's saying it's to do with high gas prices in the US.
13: Yeah, I'm not sure how much attention will be paid to that here in Ukraine, simply because at the moment the United States is providing a substantial amount of live intelligence support that allows Ukraine to make its deep strike within Russia. If that stops, then that matters. But if Donald Trump is merely making remarks that are maybe designed for electoral purposes back in the United States, I think they might take it with a pinch of salt here.
1: James Landale. And later in the programme, we'll have a report on what effect the long-running war is having on the Russian economy. Human rights groups in Turkey have accused the government of targeting the LGBT community after a series of raids on gay bars and activists' homes. The crackdown is part of a campaign dubbed My Family is Safe, which the government says is designed to protect traditional values. But critics have described it as state-led discrimination and a blatant violation of fundamental rights, taking the country down a dark path. Emily Wither is a journalist based in Istanbul.
15: What we've seen over the weekend is really unprecedented. There's never been a crackdown quite like this before. The scale of arrests are wide-ranging and it's really sent a chill through the community here. So the Justice Minister has said that they've brought in 162 suspects. They've raided 9 associations, 13 businesses covering 15 provinces. And the Justice Minister says this is in a probe into prostitution and obscene community, and they've also shut down dozens of LGBTQ plus websites, social media accounts. So it's really wide ranging. And many of the associations that were raided, they were helping this community, which is really targeted in this country, with everything from solidarity to mental health. Turkey doesn't recognize same-sex marriages, but same-sex relations are not an offense in Turkey. But homophobia is common, and it's been tough for some time in Turkey. So Pride was banned in 2015. People still do come out and march on Pride, but they are targeted with tear gas and water cannon. We now have direct messaging from the government targeting this community. Effectively, hate speech against these communities has become acceptable language in political discourse in a way that it didn't used to be. And this is also part of a wider crackdown that we're seeing in Turkey this year. It began with the political opposition, but lately it's extended to people from the LGBTQ plus community, but also to social media influencers, performers, business people. A number of comedians have found themselves in trouble with the law recently. So it's not just the opposition. It's now part of a wider crackdown that critics say is against anyone that challenges the government's socially conservative view of how Turkey should be and how its public should behave.
1: Emily Wither. You're listening to The Newsroom from the BBC World Service. A reminder of the main news. Sweden's electoral authority is predicting a one-seat majority for the left-wing opposition bloc after Sunday's general election. And Ukrainian Railways says Russia could have been targeting senior European figures in a drone attack on a train near the Polish border. Next to Italy, and a tragic story as a result of the mafia's grip on a family. It concerns Denise Cosco, who testified in court against her father, Carlo Cosco, after his wife and her mother, Leo Garofalo, were murdered in 2009 for speaking out against the 'Ndrangheta clan in southern Italy. He tricked her to a meeting, had her strangled, her body dismembered, and then incinerated. A week ago, Denise Cosco was found critically injured and died a few days later. It's now believed that she took her own life. Anna Sergi, a professor of sociology of law and deviance at the University of Bologna, knows the case well.
16: The death of Denise Cosco is the last episode, let's say, of a family saga. Denise's mom, Lea Garofalo, is probably one of the best well-known women who took on the 'Ndrangheta, the Calabrian mafia, by basically rebelling against her husband and leaving her husband and her family behind to give Denise a better life. But then she was killed by her husband, Denise's father. The father is in prison. Denise chose to kill herself when she was 35, which is the same age that her mother was when she was killed, so it's highly symbolic. Denise's story is fairly complicated because she chose to go back to her father's family at the beginning when things were not settled, when she didn't know effectively what her father had done. So she has lived with the ambiguity of her mother being effectively a saint and idealized for being this anti-mafia hero, and her father, the monster who killed her. This is very difficult on anyone growing up. The reasons why Carlo Cosco, her father, was in jail is because Denise has testified. So she was under witness protection, which effectively means that she was away with a new identity in a secure location, constantly checked up upon by protection services to make sure that nothing unusual happened in her routine. This must have been extremely demanding for her. It's still about dangers that she was, of course, facing by the organization that she took on. But at the same time, probably she would have needed more support overcoming all her internal and family history.
1: The Israeli culture minister has said he'll take immediate action to revoke the citizenship of the two Israeli directors of NASA, a documentary examining the AI-driven system used by the Israeli military to carry out attacks in Gaza. On Saturday, NASA won a special jury prize at the prestigious Venice Film Festival, where it received a 25-minute standing ovation. Here's our Global Affairs correspondent, Sebastian Usher.
6: In an angry tweet, the Israeli culture minister, Miki Zohar, has accused Yuval Abraham and Rachel Zohr of having betrayed the state of Israel. He described the prize awarded to Naza in Venice as shocking and said its directors were willing to harm their homeland just to win applause from anti-Semites. Mr. Zohar doesn't himself have the power to revoke their citizenship, but the mechanism to take such action does exist in Israeli law. Naza takes its name from an acronym used by the Israeli military to denote how many civilians are expected to be killed in any strike targeting a Hamas member in Gaza. The film is based on testimony from disillusioned Israeli intelligence officers speaking on condition of anonymity.
1: Sebastian Usher. Up to now, Russia's economy has remained surprisingly resilient despite international sanctions and the massive cost of the war in Ukraine. But businesses are struggling, fuel shortages are growing, and many Russians say they're feeling the strain. Ed Butler asks whether the cost of the war is finally beginning to bite.
17: Filling up at gas stations in Russia seems to be getting increasingly stressful these days. This was an argument over alleged queue jumping. Russians are having to wait 6 hours or more sometimes to fill their fuel tanks. The reason? Well, largely this is due, it seems, to Ukraine's sustained drone attacks on Russia's oil refineries. And not just those. Ukraine's extended its attacks to include retail warehouses as well, like the Wildberries chain, known as Russia's Amazon. This was the scene of panic after one recent strike in Yekaterinburg. Some small business owners who house their commercial products inside Wildberries say they've been ruined.
18: That's it. That's over. My brand officially no longer exists because we have nothing left. No inventory and no savings. I've been wiped out. I'm officially broke.
17: But is it really so bad across Russia as a whole? Yes, it's true, inflation and interest rates are up. But President Putin points out that unemployment remains low. And in a press conference last month, he said that the economy was actually still growing.
19: Economic dynamics are generally modest, but positive. GDP growth is around 1%. It is clear that economic growth is affected by external pressure and terrorist attacks on industrial facilities. Of course, there are no critical consequences from such attacks.
17: But economists say that this growth is unsustainable long term because it's only government spending that's driving it. The state coffers are running low. The deficit is rising. And the low unemployment rate may not be the sign of strength that Vladimir Putin claims.
20: Russia's fallen population, it's very, very bad. And of course, this leads that Russians have a big shortage of working force. So Russia has very low unemployment rate due only to this lack of working people.
17: The BBC Russian Service economics editor is Olga Shamina.
20: Russian economy was very underfinanced before the war. The government didn't invest in the economy, in society and so on. They make reserves and so on. When the war started, it pushed a lot of money into economy and it led to these big, big numbers on inflation. And Russian Central Bank made rates very high to fight with it. So now that Russian small, middle business, which is not connected to military section, it can't compete for this labor and it can't go to banks. This small business is in a very bad state.
17: But some think this is just the beginning. There are growing rumors that after Vladimir Putin's victory in this month's election, something which is presumed to be a formality in this highly authoritarian state, his government will launch another round of mobilizations, forcing hundreds of thousands of people to join the armed forces. Some, like this man who's just crossed the border into Georgia, are posting online that they're not waiting to find out.
2: Folks, it's the end of August, the end of the holiday season. People are fleeing from Russia. Queues to borders are increasing each hour. But be aware that the Russian authorities will try to close this gap to escape. They will create obstacles.
17: Sergei Petrov is a former Russian billionaire who built a car sales and rental business from nothing back in the 1990s. Now the Kremlin critic lives in exile. He says that the steady brain drain of wealthier Russians fleeing abroad is a factor now. But for the majority who are left behind, the feeling is just one of hopelessness.
21: Next year, maybe next 2 years, it might be people raise the questions why we are here. And the situation inside of society might show a lot of unstable things which we can't predict, we can't see it now.

0: Grand Slam tennis title of the year. The German beat America's Ben Shelton in four sets in New York.
1: I know that today 99.9% of the people wanted Ben to win, so I'm very sorry, first of all. But second, it was an incredible atmosphere to play in. Even though I know that the crowd was against me, the crowd was always incredibly fair. And we as players, we appreciate it. You guys brought the energy, you guys brought the noise, and we really thank you guys for that.
0: And it was quite a bizarre ending, as Zverev didn't realise he'd won when Shelton hit a return long. Our tennis correspondent Russell Fuller was watching. He spoke to Ankur Desai.
2: None of us have ever seen anything quite like that at the end of a Grand Slam final. You do hear players sometimes saying, I'm not really looking at the scoreboard, I'm just focused on holding serve and breaking serve. And that seemed to be the issue for Zverev. He genuinely didn't realise that he had crossed the line. And so the celebrations were delayed. But they were thoroughly deserved because he was the better player tonight. And he's playing like a man who has the experience of having finally won a Grand Slam title, winning his first at the age of 29 at Roland Garros in Paris at the French Open in June. He was forced into a fourth set by Ben Shelton, the 23-year-old American, but he won that very comfortably by 6-2. And he was superb in the way he handled the pro-American crowd here in New York and the way he executed his game plan in that final.
3: Russell, he's often been the nearly man in men's tennis, but this year he's really filled the gap when the likes of Alcaraz and Sinner, the two real titans of tennis, have been either injured or absent from Grand Slams. He's really capitalised.
2: Yes, absolutely. He has taken his opportunity wonderfully well. There was no Carlos Alcaraz at the French Open. Yannick Sinner was beaten in the heat of the second round, and he was very nervous through much of that championships, but he still won a fifth set against Flavio Caboli. And then here at the US Open, with Carlos Alcaraz just returning from injury and Yannick Sinner absent, again, he benefited from a very handy draw. Ben Shelton, the first top 20 player he had to beat. And despite being taken to five sets in both rounds one and two, he got better throughout the tournament. And there's no question that was his premier performance of the championships, and he saved it until the final.
3: A word on Ben Shelton, an exciting prospect for American tennis. He'll be hoping to come back and try and claim that trophy one more time.
2: Yes, Andy Roddick, the last American man to win a Grand Slam here at the US Open in 2003. But I think having beaten Carlos Alcaraz in the quarterfinals and reached a first Grand Slam final with so many years of his career to come, and having matured so much in terms of his game and his approach to matches, American fans can be very optimistic that he's going to put himself in this sort of position again.
0: Russell Fuller on the end of the tennis year. Some super pictures from that match on the BBC News sport pages of the website. Thanks for listening to The Newsroom.
4: We're glad to have you with us. In an hour, Crowd Science is asking, are my veggie sausages saving the planet?
5: If you take a red meat burger patty and to replace it with a plant-based burger that is based on some legumes, for instance, like, then it's about 90% less CO2 emissions.
4: Then it's people fixing the world, looking at radical experiments to tackle homelessness.
6: We commissioned a study that confirmed that companies who took part in our scheme had happier employees compared to the standard French office. In the end, I find companies do this because they think it's the moral thing to do.
4: And in the conversation at 3:30 GMT, two women discuss using social media to encourage more girls into science.
7: I also didn't have women I could look at and go, oh, they're doing that job, I could do that too. There weren't a lot of role models at the time.
4: This is the BBC World Service.
8: In a world not designed for women, medical devices put inside of female bodies often never considered that body in the first place. Join us as we explore how life-changing and life-saving medical devices like CPR mannequins, implants and surgical tools are often built around male bodies and how this can pose hidden risks for half of the population. As awareness grows, we also ask what change can look like. Women included in design from the start and healthcare tools that can finally serve every body. That's Women Not Included for Discovery after the news.
9: BBC News with Danielle Jawowiecka. Official projections from Sweden show the left-wing opposition bloc is on course to win a one-seat majority in Parliament. With most votes counted from Sunday's general election, the result is very close. The final outcome may not be known for several days. The Israeli culture minister has said he'll take immediate action to revoke the citizenship of the two directors of NASA, a documentary

0: examining an AI-driven system used by Israel's military in Gaza. Miki Zohar said Yuval Abraham and Rachel Zohr had betrayed Israel. Ukraine's state rail company says Russia could have been targeting top European figures after a train was hit by a drone near the border with Poland. No casualties were reported. Another train carrying senior security officials, as well as Britain's former Prime Minister Boris Johnson, had passed along the same line a short time earlier. Oil prices have risen again in response to the closure of a key pipeline in Saudi Arabia, faltering diplomacy and attacks on ships in the Gulf. Brent crude futures hit $108 a barrel shortly after markets opened. Police in the Philippines say three people have been killed in a shooting involving rival political groups hours before a long-awaited election begins in the Bangsamoro region. The semi-autonomous area will elect its first parliament. Donald Trump has announced he's lifting tariffs on Irish whiskey imported to the United States. He was speaking at the Irish Open golf tournament at his Doonbeg resort. Officials in the United States have urged students not to share a social media trend featuring the children's books character The Cat in the Hat. It involves AI-generated versions of Dr. Seuss's character paired with threats to schools or students. In tennis, Alexander Zverev has won the US Open. He beat the American Ben Shelton in four sets. Zverev had already won the French Open this year. And that's the latest BBC News.
1: I did a week-long first aid training course a few years ago, and we had to do CPR training on a mannequin. So these life-sized training dummies whose chests compress when you push on them. And of the dozen or so CPR mannequins in the room that day, they were all models of male bodies, or at the very least, they were genderless. But what was clear is that they lacked breasts, which is a key part of most women's anatomy. I think this might not seem significant at first, but research has shown that women are much less likely to receive CPR after cardiac arrest because bystanders are, quote, worried about touching their breasts or to be perceived as assaulting them. And this is partly due to not being trained on something which realistically represents women. This is a real problem. Every minute someone undergoing cardiac arrest goes without CPR decreases their chance of survival by 10%. I'm Ella Hubber, and this is Women Not Included for Discovery on the BBC World Service. In this six-part series, we will be exploring the many ways the world has not been designed with women in mind. Today, we're talking about life-changing and life-saving tools, medical equipment, and devices. And joining me to dig into this is health and science journalist Candice Bailey in Johannesburg, South Africa. Hello, Candice.
2: Hey, Ella.
1: Candice, have you done CPR training before?
2: I have done CPR training, but this was in my final year of primary school. So, I mean, I was 13 at the time.
1: So I guess you weren't necessarily thinking about if the mannequins had breasts or not.
2: I wasn't exactly. But putting my personal experiences aside, I do know that there's a belief that chest compressions must be performed differently on men and women because of our booming chests. And this is completely, absolutely not true. So I looked into it and I learned that there is actually a solution. It's called the womannequin.
1: Womannequin?
2: Exactly.
1: Rolls off the tongue.
2: Rolls off the tongue. Not actually, but it's quite it's a novel concept. It's a silicone vest with breast designed to slip over the standard flat-chested CPR training mannequin. How cool is that? It was designed by a New York-based ad agency called Joan Creative. The idea was that a vest could be put over the mannequin to help the CPR trainees become more comfortable with giving women CPR.
1: I have seen quite a few CPR mannequins over several first aid courses now, and I've never seen anything like this implemented, so it's clearly not mainstream yet.
2: No, you're absolutely right. It's not mainstream. Isn't it just so shocking that while CPR mannequins have been around for 60 years, six decades, the first mannequin was only created 6 years ago. But you know, the big question that this all raises for me, Ella, is if we've overlooked something as obvious as breasts and CPR training, what else have we overlooked when designing medical equipment?
1: Well, that's exactly what we're here for, Candice. But I think first, we need to do a bit more thinking, a bit more research. So I'm going to go and find some experts to talk to about this, and we can reconvene soon. Does that sound good?
2: Sounds like a great idea. See you soon.
3: erosion and movement into other organs, chronic pain, infection as well.
4: She has to stop and ask her second operator, who's often male, to swap with her to do this task.
3: So we hope that we can understand what matters so that we can make better devices and better options for women.
4: Yes, we do need someone to redesign these devices. They are not comfortable.
1: Hi, Candice. Welcome back.
2: Hey, Ella. Where do you want to start?
1: So I want to start with implantable medical devices. These are devices that are placed or surgically inserted into the body to do things like support

0: organ prolapse, it can be implanted either transabdominally. It can also be implanted transvaginally.
1: So just to clarify, pelvic organ prolapse occurs when pelvic floor muscles and ligaments weaken, causing organs like the bladder or the uterus to bulge into the vagina. And things like childbirth, aging, and menopause can cause this. And so you're saying that the surgical mesh used to treat this is problematic or has been problematic for women. What kind of outcomes have we seen?
0: When it works well, it works very well. The challenge is in about 10 to 15% of cases, there are issues. And these issues can be erosion and movement into other organs. It can be chronic pain. It can be infection as well. The issue is how to remove those devices afterwards. Many consider it to be permanent. It integrates between those organs. And so it's very, very difficult to remove.
1: Before women have been given these, have they been warned about these potential side effects?
0: In the early 2010s, reports of negative outcomes were starting to be considered. And so in 2012, there were some warnings put in place. By 2019, the Obstetrics and Gynecological Panel indicated that manufacturers had not demonstrated a reasonable assurance of safety. And so for pelvic organ prolapse, it was pulled in the US in 2019, and same with Canada. But it varies across the world in what indications transvaginal mesh can be used for and not used for.
1: I guess what surprises me is that, given these risks, how it was ever used on women for this purpose in the first place.
0: The best way to look at this is the history of regulation of medical devices. In the 70s, many countries across the world started regulating them. Before regulations came into place, if a device was already on the marketplace, it was grandfathered in without clinical testing. There's been 60 plus mesh applications that have built off of that initial approval, and it didn't require the stringent clinical data that, you know, we expected to exist. Transvaginal mesh was based off of hernia mesh. And so even though it's being implanted through a very different environment, through the vagina, there was no additional clinical studies that were required. The other part was, at the time, tracking long-term medical device outcomes wasn't done.
1: Just to get a bigger picture as well, another area you mentioned was hip implants. You know, these are used in both men and women. Where are they going wrong for women in particular?
0: There's multiple parts to a hip implant. There's a pelvic socket, and then there is a femoral head, which is usually a ball, and then there's a femoral stem. So they work together. Metal on metal implants are made of both metal, the thought being that they would last longer. But there were some challenges, and a lot of it became prevalent with women because of their different shapes and sizes. And what can happen is there's wearing, and they release little metal particles, and the immune system responded to those particles. And how our body responds to the medical device likely is different between the males and females, right? And this is an area that's growing. It's an area where people are finally recognizing that there are these differences. And some of those differences are because of our genes, right? The other factor is there's hormones. And so there were some very large lawsuits, a lot of big issues. The metal on metal implants have been removed from the market, although some people still have them, right? But it goes to show that had females been included, those issues probably would have come to light sooner rather than later, which would have benefited everybody.
2: Thank you to Laura Wells. So basically, Candice, the materials that medical devices are made from are just not always suitable for women's bodies. And I'm astounded by how severe this can be. Surgical meshes that erode and move into other organs, hip replacements that are literally breaking inside of women.
3: The issue of hip replacements really hits home for me.

0: a couple of years ago, my mum actually underwent a hip replacement. So thankfully, she doesn't have the metal on metal implant because it wasn't very widely used in South Africa. But just to know that she might have had this and that there are other women out there who still have this is actually really concerning.
1: What's concerning to me is that many of the women who have these might not even necessarily know that they have this kind, and they certainly won't know the risks associated with them.
0: Exactly, because it wasn't even explained to them, I bet. It wasn't even considered a risk.
1: Yeah.
0: So I did look into hip implants myself, and I came across something called hip resurfacing. Basically, it's an alternative to a total hip replacement where instead of removing the entire ball of the joint, the surgeon just reshapes the top of the thigh bone and puts on a metal cap at the top to fit into a new metal cap in the pelvis.
1: Let me just try and picture that in my head. So yeah, your hip is like, it's a ball and socket joint.
0: Exactly.
1: So if you can imagine, like, you're fitting your hand, one hand over a fist of your other hand. And so you just kind of take the top off the ball at the top of the thigh bone, you put a little bit of metal on, and you pop it into a hip, which has a new kind of joint there.
0: Exactly that, exactly that. So this was often considered a really attractive option for younger active patients because it really preserves the natural bone a lot more, and it can mean better mobility, and you can have a more active lifestyle afterwards.
1: That's nice, but it is still like a metal on metal implant. So surely women are going to see the same issues that Laura told us about.
0: Well, those metal on metal complications would actually have applied here, but rather than redesigning the technology, the solution for years was simply not offered to women, of course.
1: You know, I don't like it, but in a way, it is better than just putting implants into women and assuming the male data will apply to them.
0: Yeah, I get your point. I completely do get your point. You know, that was one of the shocking things to me from this interview, that medical devices can be grandfathered in when new regulations come along and then used in a completely, entirely new part of a woman's body without further testing. You're damned if you do, and you're damned if you don't, quite frankly.
1: I was actually shocked to hear this, but thankfully, this does seem to be changing. So, in the UK and the EU's latest medical device regulations, legacy devices that were previously approved under old regulations must meet the new stricter requirements now. And the funny thing is, this isn't just a women's issue. Regulation like this will help everyone. You're listening to Women Not Included for Discovery on the BBC World Service, where we explore the many ways the world is not designed for women. We've already discussed CPR mannequins without breasts, leaving women less likely to receive life-saving treatment, and implantable medical devices deteriorating inside women's bodies following a lack of testing. Women not being represented in the data for medical equipment is an issue we see again and again. But it doesn't just apply to patients. I want to turn now to the surgeons who may implant those devices. The tools surgeons use are considered medical devices. They go into a person's body. And Dr. Grainne Terrell, who carried out research into surgical tools at the School of Architecture and Product Design at the University of Limerick, says that they are not fit for female surgeons. In fact, much of the operating theatre isn't.
2: You can start off by looking at the room in general, like the operating bench would often be set to the tallest person in the room's height, so usually a man. And then we can look at a lot of the really traditional surgical tools like forceps, scissors. They're sized for men's hands. And because they're so integrated globally into so many different procedures, that like changing a scissor size is going to have a big impact on manufacturing them everywhere. So that's kind of why they've stayed that size.
1: But your work specifically focuses on newer catheter-based tools, right? So tools which insert a flexible tube which can deliver medicine, or even like small medical devices.
2: Right. So I kind of specialize on cardiovascular catheter-based tools, but you know, there's obviously inherent comparisons across different disciplines that use catheter-based tools. I'm going to give the example of aortic valve implantations. When someone's aortic valve is diseased, it's not closing properly, so it's allowing a backflow of blood. The goal is to implant a new synthetic valve. So this valve is crimped down within the catheter. The catheter then feeds it all the way through the body. And then while the surgeon is operating on the handle at the faraway end, that can cause then reactions then to release the valve within the heart.
1: So you have a kind of catheter, a guide wire, and a handle that's operating the tool at the end of the wire.
2: Yeah, there can be multiple guide wires as well. It can get very complex.
1: Okay, there's a lot going on here, and it's a very delicate operation. How do the physical differences between the male surgeons and female surgeons come into play when using this kind of tool?
2: We're looking at things like hand size, grip strength capability, and height. So the handles, if those are too large, that significantly lowers the amount of grip strength someone can apply to it. So if a woman has a smaller hand, she's not getting as much surface area onto that handle to get a proper grip around, then it can really increase the amount of force and energy she's exerting to just push it through the body. There's kind of anecdotal evidence of, well, if you can't do this task because the grip strength is too high and you're having to use two hands, if you can't do this with one hand, you're not going to keep up with your male peers. I had an interventional surgeon tell me for certain tasks, she has to, even if she's the primary operator, so, you know, she's in charge of the entire thing, she has to stop and ask her second operator, who's often male, to swap with her to do this task. That's probably a little maybe embarrassing for her, I'm not sure. And then for certain procedures, when we're going in to access the artery, the standard is to go in at a 45 degree angle. You can imagine if the table is set quite high and someone is shorter, their elbow is going to be deviating quite high up. Like I have seen a woman's elbow up above her head to get that angle in. That again can have implications for pain, strain, maybe missing out on work due to that.
1: So there are long-term injury health effects to this.
2: Yeah, exactly. And for surgeons, they're often doing long hours, repetitive hours. And there's that aspect of they're in charge of someone's well-being. There's the pressure of this job has to be done properly. And you can't, you know, say, oh, well, I need a break now because my shoulder's sore.
1: I mean, that brings in another aspect of this. You know, when the tools aren't designed properly for the surgeon, does that increase risk for the patient too?
2: For sure. If the handle isn't suitably fit to the surgeon's hand size, there's a risk of then slippage or something like this, which can risk maybe puncture.
1: And at the start, you mentioned, you know, scissors, tables, older, well-established tools that are very difficult to change because they are ubiquitous. But, you know, the equipment you're talking about, they are reasonably new. They are still being updated. Why are these not suited to female surgeons?
2: It takes a lot of resources to gather data which will inform the design of these devices. So we call it anthropometric data, measurements of the body. The large data sets that we have access to, a lot of those are military data sets. So the US Army have run multiple studies where they're trying to size up their military in terms of what size protective clothing do they need. So those are really useful data sets, but they have inherent bias because it often ends up being a predominantly male data set. There's a very large study on hand grip strength done in 2016, and men in Europe, they had a 50 kilogram grip strength, but then women in Southeast Asia have a 22 kilogram grip strength. So we need to be considering a more global user group.
1: So Grainne told me that surgical tools and even entire operating environments have been built around a male body, a male average. And that mismatch is putting a lot of strain on women surgeons. And that can be their health, it can be their career progression, and astoundingly, even patient safety.
0: Imagine having to say, okay, I'm going to get to this part now. Please, can you come and do this part for me? Because I can't do it because I'm a female.
1: It's very demoralizing.
0: Yeah.
1: You know, surgery is an incredibly competitive field. One study I saw in the British Medical Journal found that over half of female surgeons had faced discrimination. It also found that women were less likely to receive formal mentorship and that there was a lack of flexibility in work hours, which becomes harder for women with childcare needs that often fall on them. In the grand scheme of things, poorly designed tools are, you know, a drop in the bucket, but it's just like such an unnecessary barrier in an already difficult field.
0: I mean, the other thing that I found really interesting from the interview was the army data. The fact that actually in the army, it's all male-dominated data. So it comes back to this concept of actually even the data that's officially being collected is not really considering women at all.
1: I find it wild that the data we're collecting for medical devices is coming from the US military. Like, that is fascinating.
0: Imagine. Slightly off topic, Ellen, but I mean, recently I bought a pair of pruning shears. And although they didn't have specific pruning shears for women and men, I was actually pleasantly surprised to see that they did have a pruning shear for a larger hand size and a pruning shear for a smaller hand size, which I thought at the time was quite pretty considerate. So,
1: I mean, as we heard from Gronja, this might not be enough for all tools if, like, there is a height difference to consider or a grip strength difference to consider. Although I feel like you'll probably be fine with just a different size pruning shear.
0: Yeah, they've worked for me so far. I'm okay for now.
1: Good. And I'm glad that you bring up that you've seen an example of a tool being catered to a more diverse audience, because that's an important part of what we want to do on this program. Yes, there are problems in the design of medical equipment, but there are also people who want to change that and are taking action. So Gronja Terrell is one of them. She wants to improve the tools for female surgeons, although the first step for this was just finding data that actually represented women.
2: The number of women in surgery is low. So it's about 27% in the US anyway. That means there are less women to get specific data from. But if we're just looking at women in general, like, we can just gather large data sets of women.
1: And that's what you're doing, right? Or have been doing. What has your research been looking at?
2: I ran a study that was just focused on gathering women's data. So I actually traveled to Chicago to the International Society of Women Vascular Surgeons, who kindly let me gather their data. And I was able to gather their grip strength, their height, their arm measurements, their hand measurements. And then I also related this to their hand applied forces for simulated use scenarios. So I was looking at different angles, different handle diameter sizes, and the different grasps that they would use commonly during surgery that we might not have existing data to go on of what are suitable, comfortable forces.
1: How do you actually gather this data? Like, what tools are you using for that?
2: I was using piezoresistive sensors that are very small, applying these to surgical gloves so that we're maintaining a level of realism. And I had a custom test rig that was, we could alter the angle, we could alter, quickly exchange different handle sizes and designs, and then I could prescribe specific grasps that were specific to procedures. And they were very happy to have us there gathering data, and it was quite validating. They could confirm, yes, we do need someone to redesign these devices. They are not comfortable, and they were very happy participants and wanted their data to be gathered.
1: And what's the result of the work? And will this data be available to everyone?
2: Yeah, it will be open access, published for sure. because that's the point, is like, we want this data to be implemented in, whether it's device design by, you know, biomedical companies, researchers, practitioners, even the surgeons themselves find this data informative in terms of their own practice and keeping themselves safe. So I was able to make force recommendations, so capping the user applied forces for certain tasks and grips. And we could say, well, if you're designing to the 5th to 95th percentile user, and that means the 5th percentile female to the 95th percentile male, not just the 5th to the 95th percentile male, which is often the case, I'm able to say, this is what the 5th percentile female's comfortably applied user force was for this specific task, which is, it was looking at catheter-based cardiovascular procedures, but these are probably applicable across a range of other procedures as well.
1: Gronja Terrell there, improving surgeons' lives one handle at a time. So it probably won't surprise you, Candice, or anyone listening, but better data is the starting point for better design. And potentially even more importantly than that, as Gronja said, that data has to be accessible to all so that it can actually be implemented.
0: And the data needs to have global representation.
1: What I really like about this is that it's a rising tide lifts all boats situation. Better design tools won't just help female surgeons, but men who don't fit that standard male average. And I think this is true across all medical equipment, including the stuff that goes into patients, like implantable devices.
0: Exactly. You know, something that I want to flag, though, is that the difference in this area versus the implantable medical devices is that female surgeons have more of an opportunity to advocate for themselves versus females undergoing surgery who are following the advice of doctors and a medical industry which doesn't always have their data or their interest in mind.
1: Yeah, it's a very good point. And regulation is an important part of protecting patients. But there are also people in the patient's corner, right? Laura Wells, who we talked to earlier at Queen's University, isn't just writing about how medical devices have failed women. She's also doing something about it in her lab.
2: So we look at how a male or female immune cell responds to materials. We look at mesh and how cells will respond to different types of mesh and different changes we can make to the mesh. So we hope that we can understand what matters and how we can make a change so that we can make better devices and better options for women.
1: Oh, excellent. So you're actually in the lab with cells growing, female cells or male cells, and then you're putting the materials in with them and seeing how they react. Is that the idea?
2: Yes, with and without hormones. So we try and understand the whole rainbow of responses that can happen. And then we try and use that information in our chemistry part of our lab to make new and better devices.
1: That brings us to the end of the show. We've heard how medical training equipment, implantable devices, and surgical tools have too often been built around a default male body, leaving women less protected as patients and less supported as clinicians. But slowly, that blind spot is being exposed with new data, fresh research, and growing pressure to rethink design. Huge thank you to Candice Bailey for joining and bringing your perspective.
0: Thanks, Ella. Thanks for having me.
1: Women Not Included for Discovery on the BBC World Service was presented and produced by me, Ella Hubber, with additional production support from Elliot Prince. Join us next time where we'll be checking the labels on the consumer products we use every day and asking, are they always suitable for women?
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4: 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Join me, Emily Wither, as I investigate the legal crackdown.
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6: This is Alex Ritson with the newsroom. A hard night for the hard right in Sweden's general election, according to official projections. Russia hits a Ukrainian train shortly before former British Prime Minister Boris Johnson and top European officials leave a station.
7: I heard the explosion, so I told the children to run out of the carriage quickly in whatever they were wearing. I grabbed my rucksack with my documents and we all ran out too.
6: Turkish police detained dozens in raids on gay bars and homes of LGBTQ plus activists. Israel's culture minister threatens to withdraw citizenship from the directors of a documentary about AI-driven warfare in Gaza. And in tennis, Alexander Zverev beats Ben Shelton to win the men's final of the US Open.
8: Even though I know that the crowd was against me, the crowd was always incredibly fair. And we as players, we appreciate it. You guys brought the energy, you guys brought the noise, and we really thank you guys for that.
6: First, the latest world news.
9: BBC News with Danielle Jałowiecka. The Swedish Election Authority is projecting that the left-wing opposition bloc will win a three-seat majority in parliament after Sunday's general election. But with most votes counted, the result is still very close. The Social Democrats are set to be the biggest party. Their leader, Magdalena Andersson, said the opposition was ready to govern.
10: We must now await the final election results. Every vote must be counted. But my message is clear. We Social Democrats will always stand ready to take responsibility for the outcome. It appears the race will be very close. Regardless of the final result, there is reason to seek a new spirit of cooperation in Swedish politics. But right now, we are in the lead, and if this holds, Sweden will have a new government.
9: The Israeli culture minister has said he'll take immediate action to revoke the citizenship of the two Israeli directors of NASA, a documentary examining the AI-driven system used by the Israeli military to carry out attacks in Gaza. On Saturday, NASA won a special jury prize at the prestigious Venice Film Festival. Ukraine's state railway company says Russia could have been targeting senior European officials in a drone attack on a train near the Polish border. No casualties were reported after the strike, which hit an evacuated passenger service. Another train carrying top European security advisers had passed along the same line a short time earlier. James Landale is in Kyiv.
11: The train operator says that it is quite likely that Russia was targeting that special diplomatic train simply because it left the station about an hour earlier than it otherwise would have done because of the threat of attacks and the disruption to the timetable as a result of all of that. You know, this was an extraordinary group of people on this train. Four of the most senior security advisors in Europe today, from the UK, France, Germany and Italy.
9: Oil prices have risen again in response to the closure of a key pipeline in Saudi Arabia, faltering diplomacy and attacks on ships in the Gulf. Brent crude futures hit $108 a barrel shortly after markets opened. Rory Gallimore reports.
12: Oil prices have fluctuated hugely since the Iran war began in February. Now they're rising again. One of the main factors is the closure of Saudi Arabia's east-west pipeline, which was damaged by drones launched from Iraqi territory last week. The kingdom has previously accused Iran-backed militias of being behind such attacks. Another Iran-backed group, the Houthis, have been advancing in southern Yemen, posing further threats to international shipping. And a diplomatic breakthrough does not appear imminent. Oman was supposed to host a meeting on Monday between Iran and Gulf Arab countries to discuss the Strait of Hormuz, a key route for energy supplies, but it's been postponed.
9: You're listening to the World News from the BBC. Officials in the Philippines say three people have been killed in a shooting hours before a long-awaited election begins in the southern Bangsamoro region. Police have blamed the violence on rival political groups competing to cast their votes first. The poll will see the semi-autonomous Muslim-majority region elect its first parliament. The Chinese capital Beijing is banning the possession of drones within the city limits in a further tightening of regulations that limit the use of the devices. The new rules will come into effect in November. The authorities have cited public safety concerns since the restrictions began to be implemented. In men's tennis, Germany's Alexander Zverev has won the US Open in New York. In a tight match, the top seed Zverev beat the American Ben Shelton in four sets. Zverev has already won the French Open this year. Shelton, the eighth seed, is the first black American to make a Grand Slam final since Arthur Ashe in 1975. Here's our tennis correspondent, Russell Fuller.
13: It was a masterful performance by Alex Zverev, Carl, and I think you saw the benefit there of a man who had won a first Grand Slam title at Roland Garros in June. A long overdue first Grand Slam title at the age of 29, but it's given him an enormous amount of confidence. And he played so well in that fourth set after Shelton had threatened to bring the crowd very much onto their feet by winning the third. There was a bizarre ending to the match, though, because Zverev did not realise he'd won the title. He was probably the last person in the stadium to realise, presumably so focused on the job in hand.
9: Schools and law enforcement authorities in the United States have issued a warning against a sinister social media trend featuring the children's books character The Cat in the Hat. The viral trend involves disturbing AI-generated versions of Dr. Seuss's character, paired with threats to schools or students. The prank has led to an increased police presence at some schools. BBC World News.
6: Hello, this is Alex Ritson with the newsroom. We begin in Sweden, where the country's general election on Sunday is still too close to call. Initial exit polls suggested a victory for the left-wing opposition, with the results for the largest party in that bloc, the Social Democrats, being met with jubilant celebrations.
14: This will be a great change for Sweden, for some democracy. A better future.
15: It's briefly hopeful, I would say. It shows that with some luck, we will still see that the polls, that they actually pull through in the actual elections.
16: I hope this is the start for the right-wing movement to finish off.
6: In their latest update, the election authorities are projecting that the left-wing bloc will win a 3-seat majority in Parliament, but many votes are still yet to be counted. BBC Monitoring's Matilda Velin is following developments. She says it may take a while before we get a definitive result.
17: A government might take longer than an initial election result because there's 8 parliamentary parties in Sweden, and the way that they collaborate with each other makes ground for who they approve as a prime minister. So when we last had an election in Sweden 4 years ago, it took around a month for them to agree on a prime minister. And 4 years before that, it took so long that it was after Christmas before the prime minister was approved by parliament. It's likely that the last votes will be counted this coming Wednesday. So most likely we will know which of the 2 main blocks in the right-wing bloc and the centre-left bloc will have the most mandates. And then it will be likely to guess who will become the prime minister soon after that.
6: Opinion polls had predicted a victory for the far right, but the election authorities are suggesting that they were wrong and that the left-wing coalition is likely to be ahead.
17: I wouldn't say that there would ever be a victory for the far right insofar that in Sweden, for most of the last 100 years, the Social Democrats have been the biggest party, and that was always expected in this election too. And even though the Social Democrats have done, most likely have done, one of the worst elections in the last 100 years, they are still the biggest party in Sweden. Such is their dominance. What people mean when they talk about the Sweden Democrats being victors in the election is that they have really rocketed in their support. They only entered parliament 16 years ago in 2010. And since then, they have every election, they have increased their support. So much so that 4 years ago, they were the second biggest political party behind the Social Democrats.
6: So does that mean that migration is no longer perhaps quite the issue that it has been for recent years?
17: You ask about migration as a topic in Sweden, and that's very much still a topic that has been discussed during the election, the campaigning.
6: How will Sweden change as a result of this election?
17: What it seems likely right now is that we will have a shift of prime minister. We will go from a conservative prime minister, Ulf Kristersson, to a Labour or Social Democrat prime minister, Magdalena Andersson. But again, we will see how these parties negotiate between themselves.
6: Matilda Velin. The state railway company in Ukraine has said it's quite likely that Russia was seeking to attack a diplomatic train which had some of Europe's most senior security officials on board. On Sunday morning, the train was passing through a station in Ukraine which is near the Polish border and had left earlier than planned. Soon after leaving for Warsaw, a Russian drone hit another train at the same station. The train had been evacuated and no one was injured, but this passenger said that she was terrified.
18: We were travelling on the train. This was already our third evacuation. We were woken up in the middle of the night. I looked out of the window and saw that people had started running. We had to. I realised that something had happened and we needed to act quickly. But then I heard the explosion. So I told the children to run out of the carriage quickly in whatever they were wearing. I grabbed my rucksack with my documents and we all ran out too.
6: Russia's defense ministry said it had attacked railway infrastructure used to transport military cargo. Andriy Sybiha, Ukraine's foreign minister, gave this warning.
19: Russian strikes are now hitting right next to the Ukrainian-Polish border. Specifically, a strike was carried out today. President Putin's terror is literally knocking on the doors of the European Union and NATO. That is precisely why partial measures are insufficient.
6: Mr. Sybiha went on to call for continued military support for Ukraine and tougher sanctions against Russia. The former British Prime Minister Boris Johnson, who was on the train with security officials, called the drone strike a random and senseless attack. There had been warnings about a possible Russian strike. Owen Bennett-Jones heard more about what happened on Sunday from our diplomatic correspondent James Landale, who's in Kyiv.
20: Boris Johnson was on the train. Former Prime Minister of Sweden was also on the train. So these were important people. They'd just been at a big international conference here in Kyiv. They were on their way home. They're on a special train. And an hour after they enter Poland, Russia attacks the station that they just passed through. Now, Ukraine's rail opera says it's quite likely that the train was targeted by Russia simply because they said the train left early. Because there was so much disruption and they knew that there was a threat of drone attack, a lot of the timetables had been moved around a bit, and they moved this train on an hour earlier than they otherwise would have done. So it's entirely possible the train could have been in the station during the attack.
2: Yeah, and Poland describing it as an escalation?
20: Well, I think that's absolutely right. I think that at the moment, Russia is escalating its conflict with Ukraine. And we're not just talking about more attacks on energy and businesses, but now trains and border crossings. There is a definite pattern here now. There's been attacks on border crossings with Romania and Moldova in the last few days as well. So there's a pattern here. And as part of that escalation, they think are clearly trying to make it harder for Ukraine to stay connected to the rest of its allies in Europe. So in other words, to make trade a bit more difficult, to make travel a little bit harder. People here in Kyiv go to and fro all the time through that border crossing that is served by that particular train route. It's the same train route that the American envoys took last weekend, Mr. Kushner, mm-hmm. Mr. Witkoff. You know, mm-hmm. this is a familiar route. And if Russia threatens that, deters people from coming, they, I think, will consider that a job well done from their point of view.
2: There's another interesting development tonight. Donald Trump said Zelensky of Ukraine has to stop hitting diesel fuel targets in Russia. I mean, it seems odd that that's to do with high, I think he's saying it's to do with high gas prices in the US.
20: Yeah, I'm not sure how much attention will be paid to that here in Ukraine, simply because at the moment the United States is providing a substantial amount of live intelligence support that allows Ukraine to make its deep strike within Russia. If that stops, then that matters. But if Donald Trump is merely making remarks that are maybe designed for electoral purposes back in the United States, I think they might take it with a pinch of salt here.
6: James Landale. Later in the programme, we'll have a report on what effect the long-running war is having on the Russian economy. Human rights groups in Turkey have accused the government of targeting the LGBT community after a series of raids on gay bars and activists' homes. The crackdown is part of a campaign dubbed My Family is Safe, which the government says is designed to protect traditional values. But critics have described it as state-led discrimination and a blatant violation of fundamental rights, taking the country down a dark path. Emily Wither is a journalist based in Istanbul.
21: What we've seen over the weekend is really unprecedented. There's never been a crackdown quite like this before. The scale of arrests are wide-ranging, and it's really sent a chill through the community here. So the Justice Minister has said that they've brought in 162 suspects. They've raided 9 associations, 13 businesses covering 15 provinces. And the Justice Minister says this is in a probe into prostitution and obscenity. And they've also shut down dozens of LGBTQ plus websites, social media accounts. So it's really wide ranging. And many of the associations that were raided, they were helping this community, which is really targeted in this country with everything from solidarity to mental health. Turkey doesn't recognise same-sex marriages, but same-sex relations are not an offence in Turkey. But homophobia is common, and it's been tough for some time in Turkey. So Pride was banned in 2015. People still do come out and march on Pride, but they are targeted with tear gas and water cannon. We now have direct messaging from the government targeting this community. Effectively, hate speech against these communities has become acceptable language in political discourse in a way that it didn't used to be. And this is also part of a wider crackdown that we're seeing in Turkey this year. It began with the political opposition, but lately it's extended to people from the LGBTQ plus community, but also to social media influencers, performers, business people. A number of comedians have found themselves in trouble with the law recently. So it's not just the opposition. It's now part of a wider crackdown that critics say is against anyone that challenges the government's socially conservative view of how Turkey should be and how its public should behave.
6: Emily Wither You're listening to the newsroom from the BBC World Service. Next to Italy and a tragic story as a result of the mafia's grip on a family. It concerns Denise Cosco, who testified in court against her father, Carlo Cosco, after his wife and her mother, Leo Garofalo, was murdered in 2009 for speaking out against the 'Ndrangheta clan in southern Italy. He tricked her to a meeting and had her murdered. A week ago, Denise Cosco was found critically injured and died a few days later. It's now believed that she took her own life. Anna Sergi, a professor of sociology of law and deviance at the University of Bologna, knows the case well.
0: The death of Denise Cosco is the last episode, let's say, of a family saga. Denise's mom, Lea Garofalo, is probably one of the best well-known women who took on the 'Ndrangheta, the Calabrian mafia, by basically rebelling against her husband and leaving her husband and her family behind to give Denise a better life. But then she was killed by her husband, Denise's father. The father is in prison. Denise chose to kill herself when she was 35, which is the same age that her mother was when she was killed, so it's highly symbolic. Denise's story is fairly complicated because she chose to go back to her father's family at the beginning when things were not settled, when she didn't know effectively what her father had done. So she has lived with the ambiguity of her mother being effectively a saint and idealized for being this anti-mafia hero, and her father, the monster who killed her. This is very difficult on anyone growing up. The reasons why Carlo Cosco, her father, was in jail is because Denise has testified. So she was under witness protection, which effectively means that she was away with a new identity in a secure location, constantly checked up upon by protection services to make sure that nothing unusual happened in her routine. This must have been extremely demanding for her. It's still about dangers that she was, of course, facing by the organization that she took on. But at the same time, probably she would have needed more support overcoming all her internal and family history.
6: Anna Sergi from the University of Bologna in Italy. The Israeli culture minister says he'll take immediate action to revoke the citizenship of two Israeli directors of NASA, a documentary examining the AI-driven system used by the Israeli military to carry out attacks in Gaza. On Saturday, NASA won a special jury prize at the prestigious Venice Film Festival when it received a 25-minute ovation. Here's our global affairs correspondent, Sebastian Usher.
1: In an angry tweet, the Israeli culture minister, Miki Zohar, has accused Yuval Abraham and Rachel Zohr of having betrayed the state of Israel. He described the prize awarded to NASA in Venice as shocking and said its directors were willing to harm their homeland just to win applause from anti-Semites. Mr. Zohar doesn't himself have the power to revoke their citizenship, but the mechanism to take such action does exist in Israeli law. NASA takes its name from an acronym used by the Israeli military to denote how many civilians are expected to be killed in any strike targeting a Hamas member in Gaza. The film is based on testimony from disillusioned Israeli intelligence officers speaking on condition of anonymity.
6: Sebastian Usher. Up to now, Russia's economy has remained surprisingly resilient despite international sanctions and the massive cost of the war in Ukraine. But businesses are struggling, fuel shortages are growing, and many Russians say they're feeling the strain. Ed Butler asks whether the cost of the war is finally beginning to bite.
22: Filling up at gas stations in Russia seems to be getting increasingly stressful these days. This was an argument over alleged queue jumping. Russians are having to wait 6 hours or more sometimes to fill their fuel tanks. The reason? Well, largely this is due, it seems, to Ukraine's sustained drone attacks on Russia's oil refineries. And not just those. Ukraine's extended its attacks to include retail warehouses as well, like the Wildberries chain, known as Russia's Amazon. This was the scene of panic after one recent strike in Yekaterinburg. Some small business owners, who house their commercial products inside Wildberries, say they've been ruined.
3: That's it. That's over. My brand officially no longer exists because we have nothing left. No inventory and no savings. I've been wiped out. I'm officially broke.
22: But is it really so bad across Russia as a whole? Yes, it's true, inflation and interest rates are up. But President Putin points out that unemployment remains low. And in a press conference last month, he said that the economy was actually still growing.
4: Economic dynamics are generally modest, but positive. GDP growth is around 1%. It is clear that economic growth is affected by external pressure and terrorist attacks on industrial facilities. Of course, there are no critical consequences from such attacks.
22: But economists say that this growth is unsustainable long term because it's only government spending that's driving it. The state coffers are running low. The deficit is rising. And the low unemployment rate may not be the sign of strength that Vladimir Putin claims.
5: Russia's fallen population, it's very, very bad. And of course, this leads that Russians have a big shortage of working force. So Russia has very low unemployment rate due only to this lack of working people.
22: The BBC Russian Service economics editor is Olga Shamina.
5: Russian economy was very underfinanced before the war. The government didn't invest in the economy, in society and so on. They make reserves and so on. When the war started, it pushed a lot of money into economy and it led to these big, big numbers on inflation. And Russian Central Bank made rates very high to fight with it. So now that Russian small, middle business, which is not connected to military action, it can't compete for this labor and it can go to banks. This small business is in a very bad state.
22: But some think this is just the beginning. There are growing rumors that after Vladimir Putin's victory in this month's election, something which is presumed to be a formality in this highly authoritarian state, his government will launch another round of mobilizations, forcing hundreds of thousands of people to join the armed forces. Some, like this man who's just crossed the border into Georgia, are posting online that they're not waiting to find out.
23: Folks, it's the end of August, the end of the holiday season. People are fleeing from Russia. Queues to borders are increasing each hour. But be aware that the Russian authorities will try to close this gap to escape. They will create obstacles.
22: Sergei Petrov is a former Russian billionaire who built a car sales and rental business from nothing back in the 1990s. Now the Kremlin critic lives in exile. He says that the steady brain drain of wealthier Russians fleeing abroad is a factor now. But for the majority who are left behind, the feeling is just one of hopelessness.
24: Next year, maybe next 2 years, it might be people raise the questions why we are here. And the situation inside of society might show a lot of unstable things which we can't predict, we can't see it now.
25: Do you think there could be a revolution?
24: Normally, Russia doesn't like revolution. It's really difficult. But if it started, it's already impossible to stop it. Russia is so unpredictable. No rules. They don't believe in the rules. And it might be consequence, of course, an eject reaction from the, not from the people, but from the people who are near the Putin. But they have to feel this pressure from the people. It might be dangerous for him.
26: Former Russian billionaire and businessman Sergei Petrov, ending that report by Ed Butler. We end in Flushing Meadows, where Alexander Zverev has won the men's US Open, his second Grand Slam title of the year. The German beat America's Ben Shelton in four sets in New York.
27: I know that today 99.9% of the people wanted Ben to win, so I'm very sorry, first of all. But second, it was

0: of a Grand Slam final. You do hear players sometimes saying, I'm not really looking at the scoreboard, I'm just focused on holding serve and breaking serve. And that seemed to be the issue for Zverev. He genuinely didn't realise that he had crossed the line. And so the celebrations were delayed. But they were thoroughly deserved because he was the better player tonight. And he's playing like a man who has the experience of having finally won a Grand Slam title, winning his first at the age of 29 at Roland Garros in Paris at the French Open in June. He was forced into a fourth set by Ben Shelton, the 23-year-old American, but he won that very comfortably by 6-2. And he was superb in the way he handled the pro-American crowd here in New York and the way he executed his game plan in that final.
1: Russell, he's often been the nearly man in men's tennis, but this year he's really filled the gap when the likes of Alcaraz and Sinner, the two real titans of tennis, have been either injured or absent from Grand Slams. He's really capitalised.
0: Yes, absolutely. He has taken his opportunity wonderfully well. There was no Carlos Alcaraz at the French Open. Yannick Sinner was beaten in the heat of the second round, and he was very nervous through much of that championships, but he still won a fifth set against Flavio Caboli. And then here at the US Open, with Carlos Alcaraz just returning from injury and Yannick Sinner absent, again, he benefited from a very handy draw. Ben Shelton, the first top 20 player he had to beat. And despite being taken to five sets in both rounds one and two, he got better throughout the tournament. And there's no question that was his premier performance of the championships, and he saved it until the final.
1: A word on Ben Shelton, an exciting prospect for American tennis. He'll be hoping to come back and try and claim that trophy one more time.
0: Yes, the American male Grand Slam drought will extend into a 24th year. Andy Roddick, the last American man to win a Grand Slam here at the US Open in 2003. But I think having beaten Carlos Alcaraz in the quarterfinals and reached the first Grand Slam final with so many years of his career to come, and having matured so much in terms of his game and his approach to matches, American fans can be very optimistic that he's going to put himself in this sort of position again, and that very, very long drought by their standards, not a problem on the women's side, I should say, where they have dominated, will come to an end at some point in the next few years.
2: Our tennis correspondent, Russell Fuller, some wonderful pictures from that match on the BBC News website. Thanks for listening.
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3: Where is Austin Tice? 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
10: This week on Crowd Science, we're looking at the implications of eating a mostly plant-based diet, even as protein and ultra-processed foods have become buzzwords across the world. How healthy are so-called alt meats? And what is the environmental impact of following a plant-forward menu? Do cultivated meats change the equation at all? All that on Crowd Science with me, Chavi Sachdev, after the news.
2: BBC News with Alex Ritson. Official projections from Sweden show the left-wing opposition bloc is on course to win a three-seat majority in Parliament. With most votes counted from Sunday's general election, the result remains very close. The Israeli culture minister says he'll take immediate action to revoke the citizenship of the two directors of NASA, a documentary examining an AI-driven system used by Israel's military in Gaza. Miki Zohar says the filmmakers had betrayed the state of Israel. Ukraine's state rail company says Russia could have been targeting top European figures after a train was hit by a drone near the border with Poland. No casualties were reported. Another train carrying senior European security officials had passed along the same line a short time earlier. Oil prices have been rising again in response to the closure of a key pipeline in Saudi Arabia, faltering diplomacy and attacks

0: on ships in the Gulf. Brent crude futures hit $108 a barrel shortly after markets opened. Police in the Philippines say three people have been killed in a shooting involving rival political groups hours before a long-awaited election begins in the Bangsamoro region. The semi-autonomous area will elect its first parliament. Donald Trump has announced he's lifting tariffs on Irish whiskey imported to the United States. He was speaking at the Irish Open Golf Tournament at the Doonbeg Resort. Officials in the US have urged students not to share a social media trend featuring the children's book character The Cat in the Hat. It includes AI-generated versions of Dr. Seuss's character painted with threats to school or students. Live from London, that is the very latest BBC News.
1: Is that a blowtorch?
2: Yes.
1: Okay, then. I'm Chavi Sachdev, and you're listening to Crowd Science from the BBC World Service, the show that answers the juiciest of science questions.
3: Basically, I've diced it up, marinated it with pesto.
1: Today, I'm watching Chef Demetrius prepare a unique dish.
4: Did you cook it, or did you just...
3: No,
4: so this is just straight from the freezer?
3: Straight from the fridge.
4: All right, well, you're slacking off as a chef then.
3: No, simply.
1: Okay, so maybe the dish itself isn't that special, but one of its ingredients is.
3: The meats are not as pliable, right? So once you handle the meat, you find the ways and you find loopholes to get things done.
1: The chicken Chef Demetrius is working with here wasn't reared on a farm. This chicken was grown in a lab.
3: So this is a pesto cultivated chicken.
4: And you call it meat when you're dealing with it? Like this to you is meat?
3: Yes, I call it meat.
1: The reason I'm watching Chef Demetrius is, of course, thanks to a question from one of our listeners.
5: I'm Lisa Ferrand. I am a senior tutor and I work in London, and I'm originally from South Africa, a small city called Port Elizabeth.
1: Lisa has been a vegetarian for many years, but lately she's found herself wondering something.
5: So my question is kind of twofold. So the first part of it is it healthier to eat sort of synthetic meat alternatives on a daily basis instead of eating real meat? And the second part is, are those synthetic meats really a more sort of ethical choice when we think in terms of climate change, etc., rather than actually just farming real meat?
1: As a conflicted pescatarian, someone who eats fish but no other meat, I understand this curiosity. I don't miss meat, but I know enough people who've become vegetarian that do. Lisa is one of them.
5: Like a good spaghetti bolognese with some beef. That's always delicious, especially in winter. So then I really do crave that.
1: Fortunately for Lisa, the food industry has seen this market opportunity and filled it.
5: I tend to call it fake mints. So fake mints, fake sausages, fake burger patties. Those are all the things that I would eat probably at least once a week. I'd have a meal that includes that kind of food.
1: So about once a week, Lisa eats these alt meats, as they are called. These are plant-based foods that are specifically designed to mimic the taste and texture of meat. Think chicken tikka, that is actually soy. Substitutes like these fulfill Lisa's cravings. Problem solved? Not quite.
5: Yeah, I think being a vegetarian and being able to have a burger that is kind of similar to a beef burger that's juicy and all of that, that's great. But then I do wonder afterwards, should I have eaten that? I don't know. I don't want to look too closely at the ingredients just in case it's terrible for me and that I have to stop eating it altogether. So
4: Let's talk about the nutrition aspect of that. Like, what are you actually concerned about when it comes to the fake meat, as you call it?
5: Yeah, I just wonder sometimes if maybe things like the salt is really high in those products because something's making them taste okay. I have no knowledge of like food sciences or anything, so it'd be great to sort of help get some help making sense of what all those additions are.
4: Also, environmentally, you had a question about the impact of these meat analogs as well. So what are your concerns with the environment when you're eating meat substitutes?
5: So I feel that in order to create these strange products, they probably have big factories somewhere. How is that impacting in terms of emissions or even for the crops that go into those products? So how is that affecting the environment?
4: What about lab-grown meat? Have you considered that? I'm sure you've heard about it.
5: I've heard about it. I haven't really done much research into lab-grown meats because, to be honest, when I first heard about it ages ago, I just sort of wrote it off. But I have, in the past couple of days, just been thinking about that. And maybe I just don't understand what lab-grown meat is all about. And if I learn more, maybe my mind will be changed.
1: So Lisa wants to know if alternative meats are good for her. She also wants to know about their effect on the planet. How do they compare to actual meats?
2: Always with that, it's not so easy if we just like generalize that around the world.
1: Charlotte Bunga is a researcher at Uppsala University in Sweden, and she studies how plant-based alternatives might help with the global transition to more healthy and sustainable diets.
2: There are very, very different ways of producing livestock. So I think it's also important when we talk about that, that we are talking primarily about this very industrial livestock production that we're having in the world.
1: As she points out, we have to be careful about generalizing when talking about meat production. Around the world, there is small-scale farming, free-range farming. There are even programs where livestock are a crucial part of environmental initiatives. For example, when grazing helps rehabilitate degraded grasslands. But when we're talking about large-scale industrial farming, there are environmental impacts.
2: To produce meat, we require a lot of land. According to some estimates, we require up to 50% of the habitable land to produce livestock. And that's quite unsustainable in one way. But then, of course, this land is used to produce fodder, primarily also for the livestock. And that's associated with a lot of deforestation, et cetera, which is associated with a lot of like CO2 emissions. Particularly red meat is associated with such a high environmental impact, particularly CO2 emissions, because it requires quite a lot of fodder, of course, but then also because so beef in particular is associated with a lot of like methane emissions from the animals. And that has also a huge greenhouse gas effect.
1: But are alternative meat products, which are made from plants, actually any better for the environment?
2: That's a good question. And this is, of course, also you can't generalize that because it's very, very dependent on like what you compare it to. And also, of course, what the alternative is based upon, what kind of ingredient it is based upon and the processing stage. But in general, we can say that on average, these products have a way lower environmental impact than the meat is going to replace. Red meat, like if you take a red meat burger patty and to replace it with a plant-based burger that is based on some legumes, for instance, like then it's about 90% less CO2 emissions.
4: 90% less?
2: Yeah, that's what some of the calculations suggest. What we often say is kind of we want to like, or what we're doing is like cutting out the animal in the middle, right? Because a lot of these legumes, they're used also to feed the livestock. If we really take it very easily, visually, then we just cut out the animal in the middle and eat them directly and process them. And what is also very interesting is because a lot of these alternative burger patties are also produced by the same companies. So a lot of the infrastructure is available.
1: It does sound like plant-based alternatives to meat are better for the planet than meat itself. But listener Lisa also wanted to know how eating these plant-based alternatives might be affecting her health.
6: The way nutrition scientists study this is they typically look at kind of large cohorts of people, tens of thousands, hundreds of thousands of people.
1: Alice Callahan is a wellness reporter with the New York Times. She also has a PhD in nutrition science.
6: They ask them about their typical diet, how many times per week do you consume red meat, like steak or pork, and then they track their health outcomes over time. So how many people in that big group of people develop type 2 diabetes or cardiovascular disease? How long do they live? And they see when they do these big studies, they see some really clear patterns emerge that people who regularly eat especially a lot of processed meats like sausage or hot dogs, deli meats, bacon, and then also people who consume a lot of red meat do have higher risks of these chronic diseases like type 2 diabetes and cardiovascular disease, some types of cancers, including colorectal cancer, and they tend to not live as long. And so, you know, we translate that to mean that for many of us, you know, especially when you look at the United States or the UK, we do tend to eat probably more meat than is optimal.
1: Meat can benefit our health in many ways. It has high amounts of protein, iron, and B-complex vitamins. I started eating fish because I was anemic, and I was told that the bioavailability of the heme iron was way higher than the lentils, beans, and peas I was eating. But if you are someone who follows a diet that contains a lot of processed or red meats, you could probably benefit from cutting back. But what about when you really want a burger that looks and smells and tastes somewhat like a burger? Something that's a lot like meat but isn't actually made of meat? How would that affect your health?
6: So, unfortunately, we don't have like the kinds of studies that I just described to you that look at people's health over many years. We don't have good measures from those studies on plant-based meat consumption. These are more highly processed kind of meat alternatives. Those products have just not been around long enough, and they're also not consumed in large enough amounts to kind of do like these big cohort studies on them. So we don't have that kind of long-term data on them. So that's a real gap in the evidence.
1: There really isn't a lot of research about how plant-based meat alternatives affect your health, but this is crowd science, and we don't give up that easily.
7: My name is Christopher Gardner. I am a nutrition scientist and a professor of medicine at Stanford University, where I have been for 33 years since I started a postdoc in 1993.
1: Christopher studies the health effects of different types of diet, and he's very interested in the question of plants versus meats.
7: I personally have been very plant-forward, plant-rich since 1983. How many years is that? That's a lot of years. And wasn't actually personally interested in these. I didn't really miss meat, but boy, as a nutrition scientist, I had been frustrated to suggest, hey, everybody, less red meat, more beans, peas, and lentils for decades and decades, and really wasn't seeing much movement.
1: But then alternative meats appeared on the market and started to take off, which led Christopher to the same question Lisa is asking us. How do they affect your health? So like any good scientist, he designed a study. 2 months, 36 participants. Half would eat meat in the first month of the study, half a plant-based meat alternative. In the second month, the two groups would switch. Now that's a short time frame with a relatively small sample size. And there's one other fairly massive caveat. It was funded by a company that makes alternative meat. And just before we hear about this one specific company, I do have to remind you that there are a variety of alt meat brands if you're ever thinking about which one to buy.
7: The money did not come from the federal government. It didn't come from a donor. We looked for it. Nobody wanted to give us the money to help these commercial companies sell more of their products because they were taking off. So we actually got the money from Beyond Meat.
4: Okay, and that's not a conflict of interest?
7: It's total conflict. It is an absolute conflict of interest. So I'll also preface that with saying, over the course of my career, I have received industry funding at least 6 or 7 times, and every previous one was a null finding that I published. It didn't work. So when we finished the study, I was getting ready for people to slander me for taking their money. And I went on social media and I said, just so you know, I have a pretty good track record here. I've taken industry money sometimes, prefer to take federal government money or donor money that's more objective. But in this case, I have a pretty good track record. If it didn't work, I say it doesn't work and I publish it.
1: Caveats aside, Christopher's team looked at a few different factors when comparing the health of subjects. One was blood pressure. One was a type of cholesterol that is associated with heart attacks or strokes. And they also looked at something called trimethylamine N-oxide, or TMAO, which is also associated with a higher risk of heart attack or stroke.
7: And so after 8 weeks of 2 servings a day on red meat or the Beyond Meat products and switching so that everybody did both, but in random order. The TMAO was lower in the Beyond Meat. The LDL cholesterol went down in the Beyond Meat. And I can explain that because there was less saturated fat and more fiber. That's easy to explain. Almost everybody was 2 pounds lighter on the Beyond Meat.
4: But how much can this study tell us about long-term health? This is our wellness reporter who has a PhD in nutrition science, Alice Callahan.
6: These are short-term trials, so they all can last about 2 months. So as you can imagine, we can't in 2 months count the number of people that develop cardiovascular disease or type 2 diabetes or say anything about how long they will live.
4: It looks like more data is needed. But given what she knows about nutrition and looking at the studies that have been conducted so far, Alice will say that
6: probably, at least in the short term, it doesn't make a huge difference to your health, whether you're consuming plant-based meat versus regular meat. These products, they're ultra-processed. And so I would not expect them to have the same health benefits as, you know, consuming whole plant foods, you know, like beans, peas, lentils, nuts, seeds. They contain all of these interesting plant chemicals called phytochemicals, like flavonoids and polyphenols that we know have kind of antioxidant and anti-inflammatory properties. Those can often be lost in processing, you know, and they also tend to be like digested more slowly and probably just a little bit better for our bodies all around. So, you know, I don't think we can say that these plant-based meats kind of come anywhere near the health benefits of consuming whole plant-based foods.
4: But if all this talk of studies and ingredients and food comparisons is making your head spin, Alice has a wider point she thinks is worth considering.
6: Anything that you're consuming kind of on an occasional basis, once a week, even twice a week, it's probably not going to make or break anybody's diet, whether that is, you know, an occasional serving of red meat. Despite the data that we have, you know, it also suggests that having it in moderation does not come with huge health risks. And the same is probably true for these plant-based alternative products. Having them occasionally, if you don't eat meat, but you really want the experience of enjoying something like a burger, you know, I wouldn't hesitate to enjoy that.
4: But there is another alternative to meat that's been gaining more and more traction over the last few years: cultivated or lab-grown meat. And that's what we'll look at next. 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Later in the year, we'll be celebrating our 10th anniversary. And as the show is nothing without our listeners, we want you to join in. We're putting together a special episode of the show, and we'd like you to tell us what crowd science means to you. Perhaps an episode of Crowd Science changed the way you thought about something or inspired you in some way. Where do you listen to Crowd Science? Is it on headphones on the bus, or with your family in the kitchen, or somewhere really exotic? We want to hear all your crowd science stories. Email them to crowdscience@bbc.co.uk. Or WhatsApp us a message or voice note to +44 8000 314 773. I'm Chavi Sachdev, and this week we're answering Crowd Science listener Lisa's questions about the impact of plant-based alt meats on both the planet and her health. But there is another alternative to meat that's been gaining more and more traction over the last few years: cultivated or lab-grown meat. Currently, a handful of countries around the world let people buy cultivated meat in a store or eat it at a restaurant. Here in India, although commercial sales have not yet been approved, a few startups are already experimenting with the technology, betting on a future where cultivated meat will be widely sold.
3: So it's basically a pesto chicken bruschetta, which is on a sado. So it's pesto chicken on a sado baguette.
4: This is Chef Demetrius from Biocraft Foods. He's offering me a lab-grown version of a meat I haven't eaten for more than 30 years.
3: You just want to have the chicken, just take a bit and try. You want to go take it one step at a time.
8: Okay. You know, I haven't eaten chicken in so long. I'm not sure, but does it taste chicken-y?
3: Boiled chicken.
8: Yeah?
3: Probably the salt levels would be lower. Mm-hmm. But apart from that, it's like boiled chicken.
8: So anyway, I'm stalling. I should try this. Yeah. Oh, wow, the bread is crunchy. It doesn't taste like tofu for sure.
3: No, definitely.
8: That's as chickeny as I've gotten in a long time.
1: But Chef Demetrius and founder Kamal Nayan Tibrewal assured me no chickens were harmed or even touched for this dish.
9: So there are two different domains for alternate meat right now. One is plant-based and one is cultivated meat.
1: Unlike plant-based products, cultivated meat contains actual animal cells grown in a lab.
9: The first cell that you start with, it's stored in a bank kind of environment. And that's not just one single vial. It's like multiple vials. Then you have working cell banks. So the thing is, that idea is that whenever you do a batch, so you do it in a more of a continuous process. Once you have added the cells and everything, you know, if the cells have achieved certain density, you harvest it. Then again, the same thing happens, you know, every time. So you don't need to get in the mother cell every time.
1: So cultivated meat is grown from a starter cell. And once you have these starter cells, you don't need to keep harvesting new ones. You can just grow your meat over and over again from the same initial cells. But how do you get these cells?
3: In our case, the cells were extracted from an egg. So this was like a one-time process. And once you have done that, you never need another repeated extraction again. If you have got your cells stable cell lines and everything, you don't need to repeat that whole process. So that's the beauty of this.
8: And this was done many, many years ago?
3: This was done many years ago. And not by us, but like by someone else, so our collaborator, and they made this whole cell line, and you know, we got it from them. But again, we then did our own kind of process to make it suitable for our application.
8: And no chicken has come near your product again?
3: No.
8: No chickens crossed the road for this. Okay.
1: But the process Kamal mentions, that's the process of actually growing the meat. It differs from company to company, but it follows roughly the same pattern. Once collected, the cells are placed in a machine called a bioreactor with nutrients that help them grow. These nutrients can come from plants or they can come from serums containing animal products. BioCraft uses plant-based scaffolding or nutrients, which means they can actually control how much chicken is in this lab-grown meat. Currently,
3: percentage I would place it like a 1-5%.
8: That's it?
3: Yeah, right. We can even go 10, 15, 20% in.
8: But tomorrow. What would the benefit of that be? Would it add more chewiness or like some fiber or something like that? Or is it?
3: It will be more from a nutritional perspective. The vitamins, minerals that you're talking about. Mm-hmm. So that would be the first one. But after a while, from a fat component, from texture component, if you are now making it from a particular tissue perspective, because 10% now qualifies for as a tissue. So now the tissue, proper tissue is getting formed in a way. So you will really get that kind of, you know, fiber formation much more better in that way.
1: Right. So more chicken cells give it a more chickeny texture. For me, at least, lab-grown chicken passed the taste test, and I feel like I can live with the ethics too. But what about the other issues Lisa was wondering about? What is the environmental impact of cultivated meat, and what does it do for our health? It turns out the answer might not be simple.
2: The scientific community really doesn't agree upon that.
1: Here's our food systems researcher, Charlotte, again.
2: Cultivated meat is quite energy intensive. You need to build a lot of like factories, versus plant-based alternatives are often produced in already available facilities. So that's of course quite energy intensive, but then the whole process of like cultivating the meat is very energy intensive. So to make it with a low carbon footprint, it depends so much on the transition towards renewable energies. And that's of course also very different across different countries. So it's very, very context-specific, the environmental impacts of cellular meat.
1: The environmental impact of lab-grown meat is quite hard to determine, and it's hard to predict what the impact will look like if lab-grown meat starts being produced at scale. As for health, you might think that it's exactly the same as farmed meat, but it turns out that's not quite the case.
7: You have to provide the rich environment that these are being cultivated in to grow.
1: That's nutrition researcher Christopher Gardner again.
7: And so if you swap out the nutrients or the base, are you switching the temperature? Are you switching the duration? Are you adding nutrients that are deficient in the population, that this is one form of delivery? Are you changing the type of fat? Normal muscle tissue has this in it. This isn't actually an animal that has to stand or run. So it's going to make some muscle tissue, but could you change the type of fat, the amount of fat? These are all really exciting possibilities, people are trying different approaches to this to see how much they could change fiber, saturated fat, unsaturated fat, amount of protein, quality of protein. It's early enough to say that there's a lot of possibilities in cultivating the meat. It's not just one term that will cover all approaches and all products.
1: Like Alice, Christopher also wants to underscore that we shouldn't stress about this stuff too much.
7: You have to eat every single day for the rest of your life. Like, you can screw up today and tomorrow, and you get another chance the day after that. So be optimistic and open-minded, and don't get too carried away with all the scientists and nutrition, because food still has to be about joy and pleasure. So I think the pendulum has swung a little too far towards the, oh, let's personalize your nutrition and get all the nutrients you need, as opposed to you just took a bite. Put your fork down for a minute, chew, savor that taste, have a conversation, and then have another bite of food instead of inhaling it and rushing back to your phone.
1: So, Lisa, you wanted to know whether the alternative meats you crave are good for the planet and for your health. We found that environmentally, it's probably better to sub out a meat burger for a veggie. Nutritionally, we still need a bit more data on these newer, more processed alternative meats before giving you any advice. Whether better or worse than traditional meat, though, one takeaway we have heard is that you probably shouldn't worry about having the occasional alternative meat, especially if it brings you culinary joy. That's all from us. Now over to you for the credits.
5: 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The question was sent by me, Lisa Farrant in the UK. The episode was presented by Chavi Sachdev and produced by Margaret Sessa Hawkins. If you have a question for Crowd Science, you can email crowdscience@bbc.co.uk or WhatsApp +44 8000 314773. Thank you for listening. Bye.

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3: 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But the Serbians continue to be bitterly divided about the legacy of General Ratko Mladic and the future of their country.
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4: What's the best way to tackle homelessness? That's the big question we're asking today on People Fixing the World from the BBC World Service. We'll find out about surprising solutions. In Scotland, how one village is giving homeless people back their dignity.
5: That was kind of the idea, was to sort of turn the traditional concept of homelessness accommodation, which tends to be really squalid, really awful, off of the absolute bare minimum, and turn that on its head and try and give people a place that's uplifting, that's cosy, that feels it's got some beauty in.
4: And in France, how office spaces are serving as rooms for the night.
6: It's weird. I am literally in its big office, but in the corner here, it does feel like suddenly if I turn this way and look straight forward, it looks like someone's bedroom.
4: Join me, Myra Anubi, as we look at some of the positive things happening all around us on People Fixing the World, right after the BBC News.
7: BBC News with Danielle Jawowiecka. The Swedish Election Authority is projecting that the left-wing opposition bloc will win a three-seat majority in Parliament after Sunday's general election. But with some votes yet to be counted, the result is still very close. The Social Democrats are set to be the biggest party. The far-right Sweden Democrats saw their support fall. The BBC's Matilda Verlin reflects on the campaign.
8: It's been quite polarising in a way that me watching it as a Swede, it reminds me more of what I've seen lately in the US, that it's been quite entrenched, quite ideologically entrenched in a way that I'm not used to seeing in Sweden in the same manner. And also many parties have been speaking about how they stand against the values that the Sweden Democrats are pushing, which is mainly being harsh on immigration and harsh on crime and punishment. So many of the other parties, rather than discussing their own visions, this is a criticism that I've heard a lot this evening, many other parties have discussed how they regard this particular topic.
7: The Israeli culture minister has said he'll take immediate action to revoke the citizenship of the two Israeli directors of NASA, a documentary examining the AI-driven system used by the Israeli military to carry out attacks in Gaza. On Saturday, NASA won a special jury prize at the prestigious Venice Film Festival. Ukraine's state railway company says Russia could have been targeting senior European officials in a drone attack on a train near the Polish border. No casualties were reported after the strike, which hit an evacuated passenger service. Another train carrying top European security advisers had passed along the same line a short time earlier. Here's James Landale.
9: General David Petraeus, the former US CIA chief, he was on a slightly different train, but he was at that station just outside when the attack took place. And he's been quoted by the FT tonight saying that he now believes that this was a deliberate attempt by the Russians to try to close that western border to deter Western visitors coming here to Ukraine. And if that is the case, that is definitely a new development.
7: Oil prices have risen again in response to the closure of a key pipeline in Saudi Arabia, faltering diplomacy and attacks on ships in the Gulf. Brent crude futures hit $108 a barrel shortly after markets opened. Rory Gallimore reports.
10: Oil prices have fluctuated hugely since the Iran war began in February. Now they're rising again. One of the main factors is the closure of Saudi Arabia's east-west pipeline, which was damaged by drones launched from Iraqi territory last week. The kingdom has previously accused Iran-backed militias of being behind such attacks. Another Iran-backed group, the Houthis, have been advancing in southern Yemen, posing further threats to international shipping. And a diplomatic breakthrough does not appear imminent. Oman was supposed to host a meeting on Monday between Iran and Gulf Arab countries to discuss the Strait of Hormuz, a key route for energy supplies, but it's been postponed.
7: You're listening to The World News from the BBC. The Canadian Prime Minister Mark Carney has said his government will discuss a unique alliance with the European Union, but not membership of the bloc. Earlier, the Wall Street Journal reported that Canada was considering whether to become an associate member of the EU. No such position currently exists. Mr. Carney, who remains locked in a bitter trade war with the United States, said Canada and Brussels shared the same values and were stronger together. Rescuers in Indonesia have resumed the search for more than 100 people who were missing after a ferry capsized in the Java Sea on Sunday in bad weather. A local rescue official said the authorities had deployed more than 600 people and about 12 vessels. Six people are known to have died and 108 people have been rescued. In men's tennis, Germany's Alexander Zverev has won the US Open in New York. In a tight match, the top seed Zverev beat the American Ben Shelton in four sets. Zverev has already won the French Open this year. Shelton, the eighth seed, is the first black American to make a Grand Slam final since Arthur Ashe in 1975. Our tennis correspondent, Russell Fuller, says Shelton is likely to make a comeback soon.
11: The American male Grand Slam drought will extend into a 24th year. Andy Roddick, the last American man to win a Grand Slam here at the US Open in 2003. But I think having beaten Carlos Alcaraz in the quarterfinals and reached a first Grand Slam final with so many years of his career to come, and having matured so much in terms of his game and his approach to matches, American fans can be very optimistic that he's going to put himself in this sort of position again, and that very, very long drought by their standards, not a problem on the women's side, I should say, where they have dominated, will come to an end at some point in the next few years.
7: And those are the latest stories from BBC News.

0: Homelessness. It's a big issue that affects more than 100 million people globally. And having a house, a safe place to return to every night, is something that we might take for granted. But for many, having nowhere to go is an everyday reality. So today on People Fixing the World from the BBC World Service with me, Myra Anoubi, it's all about new ways to tackle homelessness. In France, we'll find out how offices can be part of the solution. But first, let me take you to Scotland and to a special village that's providing homeless people with decent accommodation and a proper sense of community. I'm in the capital city of Scotland, Edinburgh. It's a beautiful place with a lot of history, castles, and it's also known for massive festivals. But today, I'm not going to a festival. I am instead heading to a special place called the Social Bite Village to find out more about our solution. So I've just come out of the car and already I cannot describe how beautiful this is. The location is right by the seaside, so you have these stunning views of the hills and amazing green landscapes surrounded by trees. I think I can see the person that I'm here to meet.
1: Hi Myra.
0: Hi.
1: I'm Emily.
0: Emily, nice this is a beautiful location.
1: Isn't it just?
0: Emily Pickering is part of the team behind this village and she's showing me around. It's an enclosed plot of land that's got 15 houses neatly placed opposite each other. In fact, they kind of look like holiday homes, with sprinklers and flowers blooming beside neatly mowed lawns. A few of them look like small bungalows, others look more like box homes, but these are made of timber.
1: We call them nest houses, so they're kind of condensed homes, but they're still spacious and they have big windows, and we just wanted them to really feel like a cozy home. Each one inside was when they originally were made, they were decorated the exact same, and then the residents have come in and they've just made them their own.
0: Emily takes me inside one house to see what they look like.
2: And just coming in, you're right, it's a nice, cozy space, right? You have a kitchenette space, which, you know, typical stuff. You've got your fridge, you've got your cooker, and then you have a seating area as well with sofas.
1: The sense of waking up and being able to see your neighbours and talk to your neighbours, and also having these quite large for temporary accommodation, these large spaces that you can really create as your own home. They've got a bedroom with a double bed, a desk, a wardrobe, a sofa, a TV. It's a real home.
0: Some residents have been here for a few months and others for over 2 years as they wait to get more secure housing. Emily leads me to a different house to meet Michael, a local musician and a former resident who can tell us a lot about what it's like living in this village. Hi.
3: Hello.
2: Hi, can I come in?
3: Yeah, of course you can.
2: Yes.
0: We're meeting inside the very same house he used to live in. Michael tells me he suddenly became homeless after his relationship broke down.
3: And then this was like my third place that I stayed in Edinburgh, because the other two weren't as nowhere near as good as this, because there's some dodgy places that you get put into. So I'm so glad that I got this place, yeah.
2: And could you just describe what... how dodgy was?
3: Oh, but well, you're finding there's like needles and stuff, and yeah, there's, you know, packets of stuff or drugs or whatnot, but then it's them being aggressive towards you as well.
0: But after moving into the Social Bite Village, things began to improve.
3: Yeah, well, I was here for a couple of years because I was here when it was COVID, so I was just before it and then a wee bit after. Everyone just chips in and becomes a little family, because I've got some friends for life now down here.
2: Yeah, tell me some of the things you would do together.
3: Well, because we got donated some gym equipment and everything, me and a couple of residents were working out every morning, then going for walks along the beach, because we're just right beside the water. And then we'd at night time help cooking together and stuff.
0: This whole idea began back in 2018 with a man called Josh Littlejohn. He'd started a coffee shop in the city called Social Bite that offered employment and free food to homeless people. They would often tell him horror stories about the temporary accommodation they were living in. So Josh created Social Bite Village, a model that gives homeless people access to small supported communities living in high quality homes.
4: People were moving in from other homeless accommodations, and I was told they were just bursting into tears, you know, with emotion and getting the keys and, you know, just feeling that sense of relief.
0: The village has prefabricated homes, so they are assembled elsewhere and then placed here. Josh says that they also use locally sourced Scottish wood.
4: Yeah, I mean, I think there's lots of like academic studies that show the positive mental psychological effects of open wood in sort of the built environment, open wood and timber. It's showing to reduce blood pressure, reduce stress, make people feel more calm, more relaxed. So we want this to be a place where when people come in and they get their keys, they can kind of breathe.
0: Since Social Bite Village started, they've helped more than 150 people in two locations, this one in Edinburgh and another in Glasgow. The organisation is also now in discussions with around 15 local authorities across the UK about replicating the model in other communities.
2: And how do you select who gets to stay here?
4: There's lots of referral routes, so other charities, lots of homeless charities will refer people that they're working with, and people can self-refer, and we still have our chain of social enterprise cafes where homeless people can get free food. So quite often someone will come in for a free meal and they will pick up a leaflet about the village and they might end up self-referring in here. We work with the council who make referrals.
0: These homes cost more than $100,000 each to build. Josh argues that they're cheaper than the cost of typical social housing in the UK. The organisation holds charity events and auctions to cover their costs. They also get donations and invite companies to sponsor a house. And their work has been supported by people from all over the world, including famous actors like George Clooney and Leonardo DiCaprio. I wonder, though, if some might be surprised that homeless people are living in such high-quality homes.
4: Quite often, actually, this place gets confused for kind of an upmarket holiday location. That was kind of the idea, was to sort of turn the traditional concept of homelessness accommodation, which tends to be really squalid, really awful, often the absolute bare minimum, and turn that on its head and try and give people a place that's uplifting, that's cosy, that feels it's got some beauty and...
2: I also noticed there's a dog outside. Yes. What's your name? What's his name?
5: Leo.
2: Hi, Leo. I've seen a few dogs. People can come here with their pets.
4: Pet friendly. I think there's some dogs. There's been cats. Yeah, we've had a couple of village babies over the years as well.
2: Oh, nice.
4: So, kind of, again, if you're trying to create a community, it's important. You know, pets add to that. So, also, it's a big issue for people that are homeless, that are maybe on the streets. If they have a dog, then most accommodations won't allow pets. So people will often choose to sleep on the streets.
0: Another essential part of Josh's model is building a community, giving people a space where they can get support from the staff and from each other. The residents can come together to cook, share stories, and play card games in a shared space at the entrance of the village called the Hub.
2: Right in front of me is this kind of open style kitchen, and then you've got like these sofas where guys come to do everything from watching the game to watching a movie and playing cards. And also I can see on just kind of like the very far end, there's a whiteboard with tasks that people have to do, including emptying the bins, wiping surfaces. So it's very much a community space. Someone who was once a resident at this village is Jane, and she's here now. Hi, Jane.
6: Hi.
2: Jane, I've heard you make a mean cup of tea.
6: Yeah, of course I can make you one of the best cup of teas ever.
2: Let's go.
6: What do you take in your tea?
2: Oh, so I'm actually Kenyan. We like very strong tea.
6: Very strong tea.
0: As Jane starts to make me a brew, we get chatting about her life.
6: The reason I ended up homeless was because my mum passed away in 2020, and I was kind of sofa surfing with my friends and my sister before that, and I was in and out of B&Bs and hostels, and it was a really bad experience for me because there was a curfew. I wasn't allowed any visitors or anything like that. It was just a really bad time for me, and I didn't like it. I didn't feel safe or secure or anything.
2: And so how did you then learn about Social Bike Village?
6: A friend told me about this flyer, so I looked it up online. I emailed the Social Bike, and next again few days they emailed me back asking if I wanted to go for a visit, which I did, and a few weeks later I was moved into the village.
2: How was that feeling when you moved into the village and you had your very own space?
6: I mean, I was really shy when I first moved in. I didn't know anybody. I didn't know what I was doing. But then the first couple of weeks, I started adjusting, and I was planning activities with people and going for sea swims and just being me.
2: You lived here for about 2 years, right?
6: Yeah.
2: How did it feel when you had to leave?
6: When I left the village, I was quite upset because I was leaving behind my Social Bike family. I just wanted to take them all with me, but I couldn't. But now that I've got my own flat, I'm happy and secure, and I still come down and see the village.
2: And you know you can always come back and visit with your family here.
6: Yeah, yeah. I mean, like, Social Bike are never going to get rid of me. They're stuck with me until the day I die. That's that done, yeah. Yeah.
2: Like Jane, people who've left the village can still visit the hub for a hot meal or just a chat.
5: If you're lonely, ain't got no friends, no type of future.
2: And for Michael, the former resident we met earlier, Social Bite has given him more than just a home. It's given him a community of people he now calls friends, something that inspired him to write a song.
5: Oh,

0: You're listening to People Fixing the World from the BBC World Service with me, Myra Anubi. Now, I've left the village in Scotland and I'm back in the office in London. And for many of us, offices are constantly buzzing with activity during the day. But as soon as people finish their shift, they're just empty spaces that could serve a very different purpose. Now, I've got my colleague, Alex Collins, who visited a project in France using this idea to help tackle homelessness. Alex, let's just start with the problem. How big is this in France?
1: Hello, Myra. Well, according to a 2022 report by the French charity the Abbé Pierre Foundation, it's estimated that there are around 300,000 people in France who are homeless. But I was really interested in looking at the city of Nantes in the northwest region of France, where the situation is particularly bad. This has been a result of housing shortages, rising rents, and significant intra-European migration. So thousands of people are on waiting lists for emergency accommodation. But the reality is that the city government just doesn't have enough housing stock.
0: I mean, I'm surprised that there's such a big issue in France. But also, I can't really wrap my head around this. How can offices help?
1: Well, there is a project called Bureau du Cœur, which literally translates from the French as Office of the Heart. Started in 2020, the scheme uses office space to house homeless people. I went to the outskirts of Nantes to meet someone who's taking part in the scheme. I'm meeting Frederick at the place where he lives. It's not your standard accommodation. It's in the office of a software company called Eprisia. He takes me through the modern open plan office, past workers at their desks, to the room he sleeps in at night.
2: We're now walking down the corridor in the office. Past a few doors, I can see a meeting room on the left and some office workers on the right, and we're just turning into a room.
3: Here's my stuff, my detergent to do my washing and the bottle of water. I don't have many things. It's not my home. As it's an office space for the company, I try not to make my presence noticed too much.
1: It's a modest space with plain white walls, and at the far end is a large desk with two computers, which in the day are used by workers. The biggest object in the room is a rectangular box, which looks at first like an office cabinet. But to my surprise, it contains a fold-out bed.
2: OK, can you just show me the bed? The bed is being pulled down. It's on the side of a wall and it just flips down. It's a very clever use of space.
1: On the opposite side of the wall to the bed is a modest cabinet where Frederick keeps his small number of possessions. On top of that is some ingredients for cooking.
2: So you've also got some food there. You've got a lemon, some nuts.
3: Yes, I also have some pistachios and some baby onions.
2: Do you want to show us where you cook?
1: We head to a kitchen area which staff members use in the day to eat their lunch. It's the space that Frederick uses to make dinner in the evening.
3: So I have everything I need. A coffee machine, plates, a sink, a fridge.
2: You've got your own shelf on the fridge with a little post-it note with your name. That's very handy, so everyone knows not to touch your food.
1: Occasionally, Frederick has a coffee with some of the staff, but normally he leaves when they arrive. He says weekends can be lonely because no one is around. After a couple of minutes in the kitchen, Frederick begins to tell me how he ended up on the streets.
3: The last few years living in Nantes have been hard. I became depressed after my daughter was born. Her mother stopped me from seeing her. I didn't see her first steps. I didn't hear her first words. As a result, I quit my job and I couldn't see the point of working. My life fell apart. I didn't even claim benefits. I couldn't pay the rent. So eventually, I was kicked out of my flat.
2: Where did you sleep when you were on the street?
3: There were two buildings that I slept in regularly. In one, I slept on the 12th floor. I know that most people don't go down the stairs at that height. They use the lift. So I was sleeping in the staircase for about 2 years.
2: It must have been very difficult.
3: Yes, it was difficult, but I kept my spirits up and I had to stay strong.
1: While sleeping rough, Frederick found a job as a gardener. He applied for social housing, but was rejected for not having a regular paycheck. It was at this point he was put in touch with Bureau du Cœur, and days later moved into the Eprisia offices. So how does the scheme actually work for companies who are hosting?
4: My name is Guillaume Guérineau. I'm the co-manager of the company Ipresia, and it's our second guest. We work with the Bureau of Jiqueur from 6 months.
1: To make it viable for company owners like Guillaume to participate in the scheme, a contract is drawn up for each guest. In Frederick's, there's an arrangement that he leaves the office at 8 a.m. in the morning and is allowed to come back for 7 p.m.
4: At the beginning, some of the women worried because they were a bit scared of being in the office alone with a man that they don't know. Frederick was never left in the office with women.
1: But it's fine.
4: But it's fine now. No, it's fine that they know him and it's okay.
1: Yeah, and you wonder whether that's changed people's attitudes about people who are homeless.
4: They learn to understand and to know people who live in the street. It's the second guest we have. Human connection. It's a new way to understand people, to live with people, to have empathy.
1: The ambition of the charity is to help those staying in offices into permanent work and secure housing. Bureau du Coeur believes having a stable place to sleep makes this easier. Every month, a meeting takes place with the resident and relevant support agencies to ensure everything is staying on track.
5: Vers Beaujoire.
6: Beaujoire. Départ prévu dans moins d'une minute.
2: I've just got on the number 3 tram to meet Pierre-Yves Loïc. He's actually the founder of Bureau du Coeur. As I've spent time around Nantes, I've seen quite a high number of people who are begging on the street, including those who look to be in some form of psychological distress and also are either drinking or taking some form of drugs. And it just shows you that solving the problem of homelessness in a city like Nantes is extremely complex.
1: I'm inside the office of advertising agency Nobilito. It's a business Pierre-Yves runs alongside Bureau du Coeur, so it's no surprise to find that he's also hosting a person who is homeless there.
7: He's here one month ago.
2: It's weird. I am literally in its big office, but in the corner here, it does feel like suddenly if I turn this way and look straight forward, it looks like someone's bedroom. A black curtain gives a degree of privacy, but there's also a sofa, which is long enough for someone to sleep on. I can even see the sheets on the bed there.
1: To ensure a respectful experience for the guest, offices are inspected by Bureau du Coeur volunteers in advance. Guests must have access to a toilet and shower and cooking facilities. Not every office has a bed, but many provide sofas that are decent enough.
2: A lot of people who are homeless have drug addiction problems and have psychiatric problems. Do you see, to some degree, your project might miss those people out?
8: Yes, we can't welcome people who have drug addiction problems, because if we want companies to open their doors, we have to guarantee them that there will be no health problems, that people won't be squatting in the building and want to settle in the building permanently.
1: So far, the scheme has helped over 100 people, but Pierre-Yves acknowledges that it's addressing only a small fraction of the homeless problem in Nantes. However, he says the solution goes beyond helping vulnerable people off the streets.
8: We commissioned a study that confirmed that companies

0: that can help someone in a difficult situation, I say go for it.
1: I have to say, Claire has me rethinking our own office space. It's a creative way of tackling the problem, but I wonder, Alex, how much success has it had?
2: Well, according to Bureau de Coeur, over 90% of the participants who use the scheme end up in permanent jobs and housing, which is pretty good numbers in my mind. And it's also a win for the public purse too. While a traditional emergency shelter bed costs public authorities around $10,000 a year, a placement here costs around $2,000 because the office already exists.
1: But I did notice that there only seems to be one homeless person per office at a time. I wonder, are there any plans to increase that?
2: Well, that's right, Myra. They do have a strict policy of one guest per office, and that's because Pierre-Yves thinks that individuals deserve what he calls a sense of dignity and privacy. Saying that, the one way to get around this policy is obviously, as you say, is to upscale. So they now have 40 participating offices in Nantes. It's also spread into other French cities and across Europe in places like Lisbon and Brussels, helping over 1,000 people.
1: Right. Well, I'm going to impress you with the little French I know and say merci, Alex, for what we've heard today.
2: Merci, Myra.
1: And that brings us to the end of the programme. I wonder, though, if your office could be used to house homeless people at night. Let me know what you think by sending me a voice note or a message to the WhatsApp number +44 8000 321 721. And join me again next week for your weekly reminder that solutions do exist. Until then, I'm Myra Anubi. Thanks for listening.
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7: Coming up on The Fifth Floor with me, Irena Taranyuk. The burial of convicted Bosnian Serb war criminal General Ratko Mladic took place this week amid huge tension. We talked to a BBC Serbian reporter who was there.
8: Thousands of men and women, both young and old, mourning for Mladic. A lot of people carrying T-shirts with his face. And whoever we talked to on that funeral, no one mentions the war crimes.
7: That's after the news.
9: BBC News with Danielle Jałowiecka. Official projections from Sweden show the left-wing opposition bloc is on course to win a three-seat majority in Parliament. With most votes counted from Sunday's general election, the result remains close. The Canadian Prime Minister Mark Carney has said his government will discuss a unique alliance with the European Union, but not membership of the bloc. Earlier, the Wall Street Journal reported that Canada was considering whether to become an associate member of the EU as a trade war with the United States continues. Oil prices have been rising again in response to the closure of a key pipeline in Saudi Arabia, faltering diplomacy and attacks on ships. A meeting between Iran and Gulf Arab countries to discuss the Strait of Hormuz has been postponed. The Israeli culture minister has said he'll take immediate action to revoke the citizenship of the two directors of NASA, a documentary examining an AI-driven system used by Israel's military in Gaza. Miki Zohar said the filmmakers had betrayed Israel. Police in the Philippines say three people have been killed in a shooting involving rival political groups hours before a long-awaited election begins in the Bangsamoro region. The semi-autonomous area will elect its first parliament. Rescuers in Indonesia have resumed the search for more than 100 people who are missing after a ferry capsized in the Java Sea on Sunday. Six deaths have been confirmed so far. Over 600 people are taking part in the search. Officials in the US have urged students not to share a social media trend featuring the children's books character The Cat in the Hat. It involves

supports AI-generated versions of Dr. Seuss's character paired with threats to schools or students. In tennis, Alexander Zverev has won the US Open. He beat the American Ben Shelton in four sets. Zverev had already won the French Open this year. BBC News.

0: Welcome to the fifth floor from the BBC World Service with me, Irina Taranyuk. The BBC World Service broadcasts in 45 languages around the world. Here at the fifth floor, we bring you the best of those stories in English. Coming up, in Belgrade, the funeral of the man known as the Butcher of Bosnia takes place and divides Serbian society.
1: A large part of Serbians still considers him a hero. His face is all over the Serbian media and the Serbian television stations, while in Bosnia and in Croatia, they've said that he's a war criminal, which he is. So yeah, it's been a really tense couple of days here in our region.
0: But first, earlier this year, a 20-something Swiss tourist posted a now infamous video on social media on Bali's Day of Silence, a Hindu festival which sees the island completely shut down. He filmed himself walking to an empty Balinese beach, calling the sacred day crazy. His remarks incited a swift online backlash. But he has now been jailed for a year by the Balinese authorities. BBC Indonesian's Astudestra Ajengrastri has the story.
2: So the Day of Silence, in local we call it Nyepi. Basically, it is Bali's Hindu New Year celebration. And essentially for 24 hours, the island shuts down. So airports close, roads are empty, people are supposed to stay home, businesses shut, lights are dimmed. So that day is basically intended for a self-reflections. So people would stay at home and they would do meditation and spiritual cleansing. But importantly, this restriction apply not only to Balinese Hindus, but also to all the people that is currently in the island. So that includes tourists and other residents on the island, even though their religion is not Hindu.
0: And therein lies the conflict, right? Because tourists come to Bali from all over the world. It's such a tourist hotspot. How have they dealt with this requirement that they stay indoors and do nothing?
2: Usually, they will give warning to tourists that there's this tradition and in Nyepi, you're not supposed to go anywhere. And what's the point anyway? Because businesses are closed. Like all the clubs, all the cafes that you go to near the beach, it will be closed. So there's no point to going out either. This particular tourist from Swiss in March 2026, when he left his accommodation and went outside, one of the staff at his villa already informed him about Nyepi restrictions beforehand, but he went out anyway. And what happened later was a public backlash because he recorded his walk to the beach. So the beach is totally empty. And he called this tradition crazy and even used some profanity directed at Nyepi and the rules that are associated with it. And as you can suspect, yes, the video then went viral across Indonesia and it triggered outrage among Balinese residents.
0: I can imagine the reaction, Astudestra, because, you know, not only did he disrespect the tradition, the holy tradition of the island, he started bragging about it and publicizing it on social media. Okay, go on, tell us more.
2: Yeah, so this viral video got really out of hand until one senator, and she's called Niluh Jelantik. She's a well-known Balinese senator and she's also a very outspoken advocate of protecting Balinese culture. So she actually invited this tourist to her residence and then they, from local media reports, so they have a discussion there. She told him that as a tourist, he has to respect all the Balinese traditions and this tourist in the reports will also apologizing and kind of like explain himself.
0: And what did this Swiss unfortunate tourist say in his defense?
2: So basically, he apologized to the senator and to the public. He also apologized for his ignorance. He said that he is not aware that the effect of his behavior could be this huge backlash online. But what happened next is the police came to that residence when the meeting happened. And Niluh Jelantik, the senator, eventually filed a police report that then make this case go into the legal territory. Mm-hmm. He was then convicted guilty in August, and he was sentenced to 1 year in prison. This is probably the first high-profile case where a foreign tourist received a prison sentence, not because of like drug trafficking or, you know, other crimes, but for mocking or insulting Balinese religious observance on social media. But tourist behavior is not something new, and the government is, they want to have stronger enforcement at temples and sacred sites, because we have seen a lot of foreign tourists acting very badly in the temples that people are considered as a holy place. They even set up like public hotlines for locals to report if they found any tourists doing misconduct. They increased deportation and immigration enforcement, including crackdown on visa violations. So all of these measures, you know, it is set up because those many tourists doing bad behavior, not just one or two cases like we've seen with this Swiss gentleman.
0: Have there been other cases of tourists being jailed or arrested in Bali for misdemeanor or misbehavior?
2: A lot of tourists were arrested because of like more obvious crimes like drug trafficking or assault, theft or fraud and other criminal offenses. On behavior, usually the stricter measure that the government gives to these tourists are deportation. So there are other high profile cases. If you remember this OnlyFans actress from the UK called Bonnie Blue, she went to Bali and allegedly she wanted to shoot some content, and the Indonesian immigration, because shooting pornography is strictly illegal in Indonesia. So they called Bonnie Blue to the immigration office, and then she eventually got deported. And that sort of thing happens more than, you know, simply throwing them in jail. The government would also ban this quote-unquote problematic tourist from Indonesia. Bonnie Blue is blacklisted to enter Indonesia until now. So, but thrown in jail, unless it's for like obvious criminal offense, is something rare that happens.
0: Mm-hmm. Do you think that this case of this Swiss tourist getting a jail sentence will mark the beginning of Bali being more proactive in tackling some of the negative aspects of over-tourism that the island is known for?
2: It could be, but Indonesia is also very unique in that way. So maybe you are also aware that the majority of Indonesians are Muslim, but Bali in particular is this island where the majority is Hindu. But overall, Indonesians are very religious, so to speak. Like in Bali, for example, it is also well known because of its tradition, not just for the beaches. So if you go to Bali, you will see in people's houses and businesses, you will see like a specific spot, usually in front of their houses, where they put offerings and incense. And every day they have this tradition of praying in front of their house. So, you know, if you offend something that is related to religion, that would get more backlash compared to if you're doing misconduct of not wearing helmet while riding motorcycle, for example.
0: Mm. Thank you, Astuda Strajan-Grasti from BBC Indonesian. For the first time since the Taliban returned to power in Afghanistan 5 years ago, the BBC was granted rare access to the presidential palace in Kabul. BBC Afghan journalist Saeed Abdullah Nizami spent nearly a full day inside the seat of power of Afghanistan, offering an unprecedented look at how the Taliban operates, governs, and conducts its daily affairs. Saeed joins me now down the line from Kabul. Welcome, Saeed. And can we start by explaining the history and significance of this palace for those who have never heard of it or visited it?
3: Thank you, Rina. The presidential palace, which is called Arg in Afghanistan, was built in 1880 after the Third Afghan-Anglo War. And the Afghan king, Amir Abdurrahman Khan, who had just come to power, didn't have place to run the country from So he built this palace. Some of the historical events in this arc are King Amanullah Khan, the grandson of Amir Abdurrahman Khan, declared Afghanistan's independence from British Empire in this palace. In 1973, Muhammad Daud Khan abolished the monarchy and declared the republic from the arc. Also in 1978, the Civil Revolution, Daud Khan and his family were killed inside the palace. Later, Mujahideen government and Taliban in their first term in the Republic all ruled the country from this palace.
0: Said, this palace has seen so many momentous events for Afghanistan. Can you describe the insides of the palace? Were you overwhelmed by its opulence and grandeur? How was it for you?
3: When I entered the building, it was very clean. They built some new mosque inside the palace. And there was some new built garden. And the area was very quiet. Not that much people around, only in the prayer time. People are coming to the mosque, and you can see their ministers, the army chief, and other ministers in the mosque, and we talk about their government.
0: And did you see any women at all in there?
3: No,
0: it's forbidden.
3: You can't see a woman there. We saw some women in other ministries, but not in presidential palace.
0: Say you were the first journalist allowed inside this palace with a camera since the Taliban came to power, right? How long did you negotiate? Not just about prime minister, but seeing taking the camera in.
3: Rina, in the 5 years of Taliban government, it was a truly rare access. We worked hard for weeks in order to convince them. They finally agreed, but with some condition attached. They told me I can only speak to Taliban's prime minister, the man who has not spoken to any other media outlet. Most of their leaders not allow cameras to speak, especially the prime minister and their supreme leader, but they allow me to go in.
0: Did you tell them that it's for their benefit, this to open up a little bit, yes?
3: Mostly, my argument was like, I want to keep this history for the next generation. And this is my responsibility as an Afghan journalist, because 50 years in the future, people will think about this Taliban government, and they allowed me for that. And they said, okay.
0: Mm-hmm. Said, you interviewed the current Prime Minister of Afghanistan, Mohammad Hassan Akhundzadeh, in his first ever interview to the media. First of all, what did he make of you, Said?
3: In fact, he asked me more questions than I asked him.
0: So who was interviewing whom, right?
3: First, he interviewed me. He wanted to know why we mention girls' education almost in every report.
0: And what did you say?
3: I said, this is important for our audience and for this country. This is important topic that we could mention that. And we talked a lot before the interview. It was very polite and listened to me. Mm-hmm. He said to me, he asked me if you have been to or seen any other prime minister's office. I told him I passed by number 10 almost daily. And he was laughing.
0: And what did you make of the Prime Minister, Mr. Akhundzadeh?
3: To me, he appeared to be ruling the country in a deeply traditional manner. He was friendly and polite and told me he doesn't use the smartphone a lot and works till 11 in the evening. He keeps his phone next to him while asleep in case there is any emergency.
0: Because it's such a rare interview and, well, very few journalists have been to the palace and have spoken to this man. What was the interest to your article? How widely was it read and how well was it received?
3: The audience respond and the people respond was mixed. Some were surprised that how the prime minister was convinced to speak to the BBC. Millions of people watched that. Thousand people comment on social media and the Afghan media comment on the interview. Some of them criticized me why he did not ask him about the human rights and things. But some of them were surprised and they were, oh, see how the prime minister sat in the tiny room and there is no chair in the room. There is no desk and no sofa. He was sitting in a mattress. And that was a surprise for the people because people heard about the Taliban leaders, but the first time they watched their leader in television.
0: Mm-hmm. Thank you, Sayyid Abdullah Nizami from BBC Afghani. This is The Fifth Floor and I'm Irena Taranyuk. This week, thousands of Serbs stand out to pay their respects to General Ratko Mladic, widely known as the Butcher of Sarajevo, who at the time of his death was serving a life sentence at a UN prison in The Hague. He was convicted for the crimes of genocide, war crimes and crimes against humanity following his role in the Bosnian War, including the 1995 Srebrenica massacre, in which 8,000 Bosnian Muslim men and boys were killed by Serbian forces. BBC Serbian's Slobodan Maricic is with me from Belgrade. Could you describe the atmosphere in Serbia's capital this week?
1: Well, we've seen a lot of tensions in Serbia this week, and not just in Serbia, but in the whole region, all over the countries of former Yugoslavia. The days were really emotionally charged. Since there are different views on Mladic in Serbia and the part of Bosnia and Herzegovina with the Serbian majority and the other parts of the former Yugoslavia. A large part of Serbians still considers him a hero and they mourn him for days. His face is all over the Serbian media and the Serbian television stations, which are predominantly pro-government. While in Bosnia and in Croatia, they call him a butcher of Bosnia. So yeah, it's been a really tense couple of days here in our region.
0: Is it still tense, Slobodan?
1: It is. He's been buried, so everything sort of cooled down a bit. But we are still seeing the consequences of that. There's been problems in diplomatic relations. They've expelled two Serbian diplomats from Bosnia, so there are still some debates of what could be the political consequences for Serbia because of everything that happened during and before the Mladic funeral.
0: Mm-hmm. Slobodan, could you describe what was going on emotionally and politically for those Serbians who have turned out en masse to pay their respects to this man?
1: Yeah, well, I mean, I've been to the funeral and I've seen thousands of men and women, both young and old, mourning for Mladic. I've seen a lot of people that cried for him. I've seen a lot of people carrying T-shirts with his face and his name on their T-shirts. They were carrying his flags. And whoever we talked to on that funeral, they basically repeated the same thing that they've only mentioned that he, as they said, defended the Serbians during the war in Yugoslavia. And they said that where his army was, the Serbians remained there. They didn't have to move because the Bosnian Serb army was defending them. And no one mentions the war crimes. No one mentions Srebrenica. No one mentions anything that he was sentenced for. Or when they do that, they usually say that the International Crime Tribunal for former Yugoslavia is having an agenda against the Serbs, as they say. So yeah, it was very emotionally charged for them. And there's been debates about the numbers that came to the funeral. The pro-government media have said more than 100,000. However, there's been an NGO in Serbia that for years has been professionally counting people that are turning up at the protests and events all around the country. And they said around 16,000 people has been to the funeral. And I've seen some comments, 16,000 people in the city of 2 million. And we should also have in mind that half of them came from the Republic of Srpska, one or two entities of Bosnia with the Serbian majority.
0: Slobodan, how was Serbia's government involved in the funeral?
1: That is a tricky question, because the involvement of the Serbian government in Mladic's funeral is sort of intentionally blurred, seems to me, because there's been a lot of debates. What will the Serbian government do, and what will be the consequences of that? We've seen that the Serbian government plane have brought the Mladic's body to Serbia. We've seen several ministers attending the funeral. The Serbian president, Aleksandar Vučić, did not show up to the funeral. He's definitely the most powerful man in the country, but he did send his son, for example. Mm. We've seen a ceremonial gun salute, yes, but the Serbian government have repeatedly said the same thing, that they are only providing logistics and are helping with the organization of the funeral, which was purely in the control of the Mladic family. So at the same time, they were officially keeping distance from everything, but the Serbian government has been part of it, definitely. Mm-hmm.
0: Slobodan, how likely are these events to spark wider public debate in Serbia itself about what this tells us about the current state of the country?
1: We've seen public debates in Serbia since the moment Mladic died, especially in the social media, but also in the some newspapers and television media as well. There's been a sort of an action on social media where people are posting signs of "not in my name," saying that what happened with the Mladic's funeral are not in their name, and that they're not mourning for him. I've seen a huge debate in person, because when Mladic was having a commemoration service last Saturday in the Army Hall in downtown Belgrade, outside of the building, I talked with one of the opposition activists. He said that he just turned up to see who are the people that are celebrating the war criminal. And as I was talking with him and as I was filming him, another guy sort of just interrupted us and stepped forward in front of my camera and started arguing with him that he is not a true Serb for saying that. And they just started in front of my camera for a couple of minutes about Mladic. Mm-hmm. The guy who was from far right political party, Serbian Radical Party, even asked him, if Mladic is not a true hero for you, who is a true hero? And the guy said, Luke Skywalker.
0: Okay.
1: So we published their argument on our website and our social media, and it instantly became viral as a symbol of two sides of Serbia. It gained millions and millions of views on our social media. So, yeah.
0: There has been international criticism of Serbia over this funeral from United Nations, European Union. Will that feel relevant to the Serbians at all?
1: That is hard to say, because that doesn't seem relevant, first and foremost, to the Serbian government and Serbian President Aleksandar Vučić. Marta Kos, European Commissioner for Enlargement, have said that a glorification of Mladic is not compatible with the Serbia's path towards the EU. President Vučić reacted quite strongly. He even used the word "stupid" on her words.
0: Slobodan, you went to the football match earlier in the week where a huge image of Ratko Mladic was displayed. What was that like?
1: We've seen the image of Mladic portrayed on the graffiti and on the murals from time to time all over Serbia in the previous years. However, since he died, there's been more and more of that. I've been to the game, and we all expected to see something about him, that he's a hero or something like that. But the image that they've shown and the banner that said "straight to Potočari." Potočari is a place near Srebrenica where 8,000 Bosniak men were killed after Mladenovic peace forces enter Srebrenica in 1995, and "Straight to Potočari" are his words from 1995. I was quite shocked to see that. We've seen very strong reactions about that from all over the world, and especially from Bosnia and Herzegovina. We've seen the organizations of victims in Srebrenica strongly condemning their banner, and they've even asked the European Football Association to ban Red Star from all competition.
0: You know, it looks like after his death, Ratko Mladic being buried at home with crowds of some of Serbian's society, is there a danger that there will be a personality cult, posthumous personality cult amongst certain Serbians of Ratko Mladic?
1: That has been happening for years now. Ratko Mladic was and is a hero for the Serbian far right, and that image is getting only more and more intense with them since he died.
0: Thank you, Slobodan. Thank you, Slobodan Maricic from BBC Serbian. And that's all we have time for today. Thanks for listening, and until the next time.
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6: Why are women still underrepresented in STEM subjects? I'm Ella Alshamahi. I'm talking to two women using their social media platforms to encourage more women and girls to take up science and maths.
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7: This is Alex Ritson with the newsroom. Sweden's centre-left coalition holds a three-seat lead in the general election, blocking the advance of the far right. An apparent lucky escape for senior European security officials in Ukraine as a Russian drone hits another train at the time they were due to leave.
8: I heard the explosion, so I told the children to run out of the carriage quickly in whatever they were wearing. I grabbed my rucksack with my documents and we all ran out too.
7: Israel's culture minister accuses the makers of a documentary film about AI warfare in Gaza of treason. Turkish police detained dozens of people after sweeping raids targeting LGBTQ plus groups. And the final tennis Grand Slam of the year, the US Open, sees Alexander Zverev beat home favourite Ben Shelton.
9: Even though I know that the crowd was against me, the crowd was always incredibly fair. And we as players, we appreciate it. You guys brought the energy, you guys brought the noise, and we really thank you guys for that.
7: First the news.
10: BBC News with Danielle Jawowiecka. The Swedish Election Authority is projecting that the left-wing opposition bloc will win a three-seat majority in Parliament after Sunday's general election. But with some votes yet to be counted, the result is still very close. The Social Democrats are set to be the biggest party. Their leader said the opposition was ready to govern. The Prime Minister, Ulf Kristersson, said his right-wing coalition would wait for the final result. That may not be known for several days. The far-right Sweden Democrats saw their support fall. However, the party's foreign policy spokesperson, Charlie Vamers, insisted the result was a success.
11: It's an extremely close election, much closer than anyone anticipated. And for us Sweden Democrats, the fact that we are close to getting into government, that is a success in and by itself.
10: The Canadian Prime Minister Mark Carney has said his government will discuss a unique alliance with the European Union, but not membership of the bloc. Earlier, the Wall Street Journal reported that Canada was considering whether to become an associate member of the EU. No such position currently exists. The discussion coincides with increasingly frosty relations between Canada and the US, especially on trade. Speaking on Air Force One late on Sunday, President Trump said even more tariffs would be imposed on Canada.
12: I find Canada to be the worst country to deal with.
13: Really?
12: The most difficult country. With that being said, they're dying to make a deal.
13: Why is that?
12: I find Canada to be very, very difficult to deal with. Their leaders, not the people. The people are fantastic.
10: Mr. Trump has announced that he's lifting tariffs on Irish whiskey imported to the United States. He was speaking at the prize-giving ceremony of the Irish Open Golf Tournament at his Doonbeg resort in County Clare. The crowd, who had watched Shane Lowry claim a dominant win with an 11-shot lead, cheered on hearing the news. Oil prices have risen again in response to the closure of a key pipeline in Saudi Arabia, faltering diplomacy and attacks on ships in the Gulf. Brent crude futures hit $108 a barrel shortly after markets opened. Rory Gallimore reports.
14: Oil prices have fluctuated hugely since the Iran war began in February. Now they're rising again. One of the main factors is the closure of Saudi Arabia's east-west pipeline, which was damaged by drones launched from Iraqi territory last week. The kingdom has previously accused Iran-backed militias of being behind such attacks. Another Iran-backed group, the Houthis, have been advancing in southern Yemen, posing further threats to international shipping. And a diplomatic breakthrough does not appear imminent. Oman was supposed to host a meeting on Monday between Iran and Gulf Arab countries to discuss the Strait of Hormuz, a key route for energy supplies, but it's been postponed.
10: You're listening to the latest world news from the BBC. Officials in the Philippines say three people have been killed in a shooting hours before a long-awaited election begins in the southern Bangsamoro region. Police have blamed the violence on rival political groups competing to cast their votes first. The poll will see the semi-autonomous Muslim-majority region elect its first parliament. Rescuers in Indonesia have resumed the search for more than 100 people who are missing after a ferry capsized in the Java Sea on Sunday in bad weather. A local rescue official said the authorities had deployed more than 600 people and about 12 vessels. Six deaths have been confirmed so far, and 108 people have been rescued. In men's tennis, Germany's Alexander Zverev has won the US Open in New York. In a tight match, the top seed beat the American Ben Shelton in four sets. Zverev has already won the French Open this year. Shelton, the eighth seed, is the first black American to make a Grand Slam final since Arthur Ashe in 1975. Russell Fuller reports.
11: Alex Zverev put in a commanding performance to win the title 6 years after he had given up a two-set lead in the final here against Dominic Thiem. The attacking side he demonstrated at Wimbledon was in evidence again. He did little to antagonise a partisan home crowd and was so focused on the job in hand that it took him several seconds to realise he had won the title. America's wait for a male Grand Slam champion will extend into a 24th year, but Germany could have a world number one by the end of the year, thanks to Zverev's stellar summer.
10: Schools and law enforcement authorities in the United States have issued a warning against a sinister social media trend featuring the children's books character, the Cat in the Hat. The viral trend involves disturbing AI-generated versions of Dr. Seuss's character, paired with threats to schools or students. The prank has led to increased police presence at some schools. BBC World News.
7: Hello, this is Alex Ritson with the newsroom. We begin in Sweden, where the country's general election on Sunday remains too close to call as the vote count continues. Initial exit polls suggest a victory for the left-wing opposition, with results for the largest party in that coalition, the Social Democrats, being met with jubilant celebrations.
15: This will be a great change for Sweden, for some democracy, a better future.
16: It's briefly hopeful, I would say. It shows that with some luck, we will still see that the polls, that they actually pull through in the actual elections.
17: I hope this is the start for the right-wing movement to finish off.
7: BBC Monitoring's Matilda Velin has been following developments. She says it may take a while before we get a definitive result.
18: A government might take longer than an initial election result because there's eight parliamentary parties in Sweden, and the way that they collaborate with each other makes ground for who they approve as a prime minister. So when we last had an election in Sweden 4 years ago, it took around a month for them to agree on a prime minister, and 4 years before that, it took so long that it was after Christmas before the prime minister was approved by parliament. It's likely that the last votes will be counted this coming Wednesday, so most likely we will know which of the two main blocks in the right-wing bloc and the centre-left bloc will have the most mandates. And then it will be likely to guess who will become the prime minister soon after that.
7: Opinion polls had predicted a victory for the far right, but the election authorities are suggesting that they were wrong and that the left-wing coalition is likely to be ahead.
18: I wouldn't say that there would ever be a victory for the far right insofar that in Sweden, for most of the last 100 years, the Social Democrats have been the biggest party, and that was always expected in this election too. And even though the Social Democrats have done, most likely have done, one of the worst elections in the last 100 years, they are still the biggest party in Sweden. Such is their dominance. What people mean when they talk about the Sweden Democrats being victors in the election is that they have really rocketed in their support. They only entered parliament 16 years ago in 2010. And since then, they have every election, they have increased their support. So much so that 4 years ago, they were the second biggest political party behind the Social Democrats.
7: So does that mean that migration is no longer perhaps quite the issue that it has been for recent years?
18: You ask about migration as a topic in Sweden, and that's very much still a topic that has been discussed during the election, the campaigning.
7: How will Sweden change as a result of this election?
18: What it seems likely right now is that we will have a shift of prime minister. We will go from a conservative prime minister, Ulf Kristersson, to a Labour or Social Democrat prime minister, Magdalena Andersson. But again, we will see how these parties negotiate between themselves.
7: Matilda Velin. The state railway company in Ukraine has said it's quite likely that Russia was seeking to attack a diplomatic train which had some of Europe's most senior security officials on board. On Sunday morning, the train was passing through a station in Ukraine which is near the Polish border and had left earlier than planned. Soon after leaving for Warsaw, a Russian drone hit another train at the same station. The train had been evacuated and no one was injured, but this passenger said that she was terrified.
8: We were travelling on the train. This was already our third evacuation. We were woken up in the middle of the night. I looked out of the window and saw that people had started running. We had to. I realised that something had happened and we needed to act quickly. But then I heard the explosion. So I told the children to run out of the carriage quickly in whatever they were wearing. I grabbed my rucksack with my documents and we all ran out too.
7: Russia's defence ministry said it had attacked railway infrastructure used to transport military cargo. Andriy Sybiha, Ukraine's foreign minister, gave this warning.
13: Russian strikes are now hitting right next to the Ukrainian-Polish border. Specifically, a strike was carried out today. President Putin's terror is literally knocking on the doors of the European Union and NATO. That is precisely why partial measures are insufficient.
7: Mr. Sybiha went on to call for continued military support for Ukraine and tougher sanctions against Russia. The former British Prime Minister Boris Johnson, who was on the train with security officials, called the drone strike a random and senseless attack. There had been more warnings about a possible Russian strike. Owen Bennett-Jones heard more about what happened on Sunday from our diplomatic correspondent James Landale, who's in Kyiv.
19: Boris Johnson was on the train. Former Prime Minister of Sweden was also on the train. So these were important people. They'd just been at a big international conference here in Kyiv. They were on their way home. They're on a special train. And an hour after they enter Poland, Russia attacks the station that they just passed through. Now, Ukraine's rail opera says it's quite likely that the train was targeted by Russia simply because they said the train left early. Because there was so much disruption and they knew that there was a threat of drone attack, a lot of the timetables had been moved around a bit and they moved this train on an hour earlier than they otherwise would have done. So it's entirely possible the train could have been in the station during the attack.
20: Yeah, and Poland describing it as an escalation?
19: Well, I think that's absolutely right. I think that at the moment Russia is escalating its conflict with Ukraine. We're not just talking about more attacks on energy and businesses, but now trains and border crossings. There is a definite pattern here now. There's been attacks on border crossings with Romania and Moldova in the last few days as well. So there's a pattern here. And as part of that escalation, they think are clearly trying to make it harder for Ukraine to stay connected to the rest of its allies in Europe. So in other words, to make trade a bit more difficult, to make travel a little bit harder. People here in Kyiv go to and fro all the time through that border crossing that is served by that particular train route. It's the same train route that the American envoys took last weekend, Mr. Kushner, mm-hmm. Mr. Witkoff. You know, mm-hmm. this is a familiar route. And if Russia threatens that, deters people from coming, they, I think, will consider that a job well done from their point of view.
20: There's another interesting development tonight. Donald Trump said Zelensky of Ukraine has to stop hitting diesel fuel targets in Russia. I mean, it seems odd that that's to do with high, I think he's saying it's to do with high gas prices in the US.
19: Yeah, I'm not sure how much attention will be paid to that here in Ukraine, simply because at the moment the United States is providing a substantial amount of live intelligence support that allows Ukraine to make its deep strike within Russia. If that stops, then that matters. But if Donald Trump is merely making remarks that are maybe designed for electoral purposes back in the United States, I think they might take it with a pinch of salt here.
7: James Landale. And later in the programme, we'll have a report on what effect the long-running war is having on the Russian economy. Next to Italy, and a tragic story as a result of the mafia's grip on a family. It concerns Denise Cosco, who testified in court against her father, Carlo Cosco, after his wife and her mother, Leah Garofalo, were murdered in 2009 for speaking out against the 'Ndrangheta clan in southern Italy. He tricked her to a meeting and had her murdered. A week ago, Denise Cosco was found critically injured and died a few days later. It's now believed that she took her own life. Anna Sergi, a professor of sociology of law and deviance at the University of Bologna, knows the case well.
2: The death of Denise Cosco is the last episode, let's say, of a family saga. Denise's mom, Lea Garofalo, is probably one of the best well-known women who took on the 'Ndrangheta, the Calabrian mafia, by basically rebelling against her husband and leaving her husband and her family behind to give Denise a better life. But then she was killed by her husband, Denise's father. The father is in prison. Denise chose to kill herself when she was 35, which is the same age that her mother was when she was killed, so it's highly symbolic. Denise's story is fairly complicated because she chose to go back to her father's family at the beginning when things were not settled, when she didn't know effectively what her father had done. So she has lived with the ambiguity of her mother being effectively a saint and idealized for being this anti-mafia hero, and her father, the monster who killed her. This is very difficult on anyone growing up. The reasons why Carlo Cosco, her father, was in jail is because Denise has testified. So she was under witness protection, which effectively means that she was away with a new identity in a secure location, constantly checked up upon by protection services to make sure that nothing unusual happened in their routine. This must have been extremely demanding for her. It's still about dangers that she was, of course, facing by the organization that she took on. But at the same time, probably she would have needed more support overcoming all her internal and family history.
7: Anna Sergi from the University of Bologna in Italy. You're listening to the Newsroom from the BBC World Service. The Israeli culture minister has said he'll take immediate action to revoke the citizenship of the two Israeli directors of NASA, a documentary examining the AI-driven system used by the Israeli military to carry out attacks in Gaza. On Saturday, NASA won a special jury prize at the prestigious Venice Film Festival when it received a 25-minute ovation. Here's our global affairs correspondent, Sebastian Usher.
21: In an angry tweet, the Israeli culture minister, Miki Zohar, has accused Yuval Abraham and Rachel Zohr of having betrayed the state of Israel. He described the prize awarded to NASA in Venice as shocking and said its directors were willing to harm their homeland just to win applause from anti-Semites. Mr. Zohar doesn't himself have the power to revoke their citizenship, but the mechanism to take such action does exist in Israeli law. NASA takes its name from an acronym used by the Israeli military to denote how many civilians are expected to be killed in any strike targeting a Hamas member in Gaza. The film is based on testimony from disillusioned Israeli intelligence officers speaking on condition of anonymity.
7: Sebastian Usher. Human rights groups in Turkey have accused the government of targeting the LGBT community after a series of raids on gay bars and activists' homes. The crackdown is part of a campaign dubbed My Family is Safe, which the government says is designed to protect traditional values. But critics have described it as state-led discrimination and a blatant violation of fundamental rights, taking the country down a dark path. Emily Wither is a journalist based in Istanbul.
1: What we've seen over the weekend is really unprecedented. There's never been a crackdown quite like this before. The scale of arrests are wide-ranging and it's really sent a chill through the community here. So the Justice Minister has said that they've brought in 162 suspects. They've raided 9 associations, 13 businesses covering 15 provinces. And the Justice Minister says this is in a probe into prostitution and obscenity. And they've also shut down dozens of LGBTQ plus websites, social media accounts. So it's really wide ranging. And many of the associations that were raided, they were helping this community, which is really targeted in this country with everything from solidarity to mental health. Turkey doesn't recognise same-sex marriages, but same-sex relations are not an offence in Turkey. But homophobia is common and it's been tough for some time in Turkey. So Pride was banned in 2015. People still do come out and march on Pride, but they are targeted with tear gas and water cannon. We now have direct messaging from the government targeting this community. Effectively, hate speech against these communities has become acceptable language in political discourse in a way that it didn't used to be. And this is also part of a wider crackdown that we're seeing in Turkey this year. It began with the political opposition, but lately it's extended to people from the LGBTQ plus community, but also to social media influencers, performers, business people. A number of comedians have found themselves in trouble with the law recently. So it's not just the opposition. It's now part of a wider crackdown that critics say is against anyone that challenges the government's socially conservative view of how Turkey should be and how its public should behave.
7: Emily Wither in Istanbul, Turkey. Up to now, Russia's economy has remained surprisingly resilient despite international sanctions and the massive cost of the war in Ukraine. But businesses are struggling, fuel shortages are growing, and many Russians say they're feeling the strain. Ed Butler asks whether the cost of the war is finally beginning to bite.
3: Filling up at gas stations in Russia seems to be getting increasingly stressful these days. This was an argument over alleged queue jumping. Russians are having to wait 6 hours or more sometimes to fill their fuel tanks. The reason? Well, largely this is due, it seems, to Ukraine's sustained drone attacks on Russia's oil refineries. And not just those. Ukraine's extended its attacks to include retail warehouses as well, like the Wildberries chain, known as Russia's Amazon. This was the scene of panic after one recent strike in Yekaterinburg. Some small business owners who house their commercial products inside Wildberries say they've been ruined.
22: That's it. That's over. My brand officially no longer exists because we have nothing left. No inventory and no savings. I've been wiped out. I'm officially broke.
3: But is it really so bad across Russia as a whole? Yes, it's true, inflation and interest rates are up. But President Putin points out that unemployment remains low. And in a press conference last month, he said that the economy was actually still growing.
23: Economic dynamics are generally modest, but positive. GDP growth is around 1%. It is clear that economic growth is affected by external pressure and terrorist attacks on industrial facilities. Of course, there are no critical consequences from such attacks.
3: But economists say that this growth is unsustainable long term because it's only government spending that's driving it. The state coffers are running low, the deficit is rising, and the low unemployment rate may not be the sign of strength that Vladimir Putin claims.
0: Russia's fallen population, it's very, very bad. And of course, this leads that Russians have a big shortage of working force. So Russia has very low unemployment rate due only to this lack of working people.
3: The BBC Russian Service economics editor is Olga Shamina.
0: Russian economy was very underfinanced before the war. The government didn't invest in the economy, in society and so on. They make reserves and so on. When the war started, it pushed a lot of money into economy and it led to these big, big numbers on inflation. And Russian Central Bank made rates very high to fight with it. So now that Russian small, middle business, which is not connected to military section, it can't compete for this labor and it can go to banks. This small business is in a very bad state.
3: But some think this is just the beginning. There are growing rumors that after Vladimir Putin's victory in this month's election, something which is presumed to be a formality in this highly authoritarian state, his government will launch another round of mobilizations, forcing hundreds of thousands of people to join the armed forces. Some, like this man who's just crossed the border into Georgia, are posting online that they're not waiting to find out.
4: Folks, it's the end of August, the end of the holiday season. People are fleeing from Russia. Queues to borders are increasing each hour. But be aware that the Russian authorities will try to close this gap to escape. They will create obstacles.
3: Sergei Petrov is a former Russian billionaire who built a car sales and rental business from nothing back in the 1990s. Now the Kremlin critic lives in exile. He says that the steady brain drain of wealthier Russians fleeing abroad is a factor now. But for the majority who are left behind, the feeling is just one of hopelessness.
5: Next year, maybe next 2 years, it might be people raise the questions why we are here. And the situation inside of society might show a lot of unstable things which we can't predict, we can't see it now.
6: Do you think there could be a revolution?
5: Normally, Russia doesn't like revolution. It's really difficult. But if it started, it's already impossible to stop it. Russia is so unpredictable. No rules. They don't believe in the rules. And it might be consequence, of course, knee-jerk reaction from the people who are near the Putin. But they have to feel this pressure from the people. It might be dangerous for him.
7: Former Russian billionaire and businessman Sergei Petrov. Ending that report by Ed Butler. We end in Flushing Meadows, where Alexander Zverev has won the men's US Open, his second Grand Slam tennis title of the year. The German beat America's Ben Shelton in four sets in New York.
9: I know that today 99.9% of the people wanted Ben to win, so I'm very sorry, first of all. But second, it was an incredible atmosphere to play in. Even though I know that the crowd was against me, the crowd was always incredibly fair. And we as players, we appreciate it. You guys brought the energy, you guys brought the noise, and we really thank you guys for that.
7: And it was quite a bizarre ending, as Zverev didn't realise he had won when Shelton hit a return long on championship point. Our tennis correspondent, Russell Fuller, was watching. He spoke to Anko Desai.
24: None of us have ever seen anything quite like that at the end of a Grand Slam final. You do hear players sometimes saying, I'm not really looking at the scoreboard, I'm just focused on holding serve and breaking serve. And that seemed to be the issue for Zverev. He genuinely didn't realise that he had crossed the line. And so the celebrations were delayed. But they were thoroughly deserved because he was the better player tonight. And he's playing like a man who has the experience of having finally won a Grand Slam title, winning his first at the age of 29 at Roland Garros in Paris at the French Open in June. He was forced into a fourth set by Ben Shelton, the 23-year-old American, but he won that very comfortably by 6-2. And he was superb in the way he handled the pro-American crowd here in New York and the way he executed his game plan in that final.
25: Russell, he's often been the nearly man in men's tennis, but this year he's really filled the gap when the likes of Alcaraz and Sinner, the two real

0: at the tournament, and there's no question that was his premier performance of the championships, and he saved it until the final.
1: A word on Ben Shelton, an exciting prospect for American tennis. He'll be hoping to come back and try and claim that trophy one more time.
0: Yes, the American male Grand Slam drought will extend into a 24th year. Andy Roddick, the last American man to win a Grand Slam here at the US Open in 2003. But I think having beaten Carlos Alcaraz in the quarterfinals and reached a first Grand Slam final with so many years of his career to come, and having matured so much in terms of his game and his approach to matches, American fans can be very optimistic that he's going to put himself in this sort of position again, and that very, very long drought by their standards, not a problem on the women's side, I should say, where they have dominated, will come to an end at some point in the next few years.
2: Our tennis correspondent, Russell Fuller. One other story, the Canadian Prime Minister, Mark Carney, has said he wants a closer relationship with the European Union as a trade war with the United States rumbles on. Plenty more, as always, on the BBC News website. For now, though, thanks for listening to The Newsroom.
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9: While there might be more women studying and working in the STEM sector than there used to be, they're still underrepresented. Today on The Conversation from the BBC World Service, two women using social media platforms to demystify physics and maths to encourage more women and girls to take up the subjects. Clara Nellist and Eleonora Svanberg have hundreds of thousands of followers each. I'm Ella Al-Shamahi, and I'll be finding out what's the appeal after the latest BBC News.
2: BBC News with Alex Ritson. Official projections from Sweden show the left-wing opposition bloc is on course to win a three-seat majority in Parliament. With most votes counted from Sunday's general election, the result remains close. Canada's Prime Minister Mark Carney has said his government will discuss a unique alliance with the European Union, but not membership of the bloc. Earlier, the Wall Street Journal reported that Canada was considering whether to become an associate member of the EU as a trade war with the United States continues. Oil prices have been rising again in response to the closure of a key pipeline in Saudi Arabia, faltering diplomacy and attacks on ships. A meeting between Iran and Gulf Arab countries to discuss the Strait of Hormuz has been postponed. The Israeli culture minister says he'll try to revoke the citizenship of the two directors of NASA, a documentary examining the AI-driven system used by Israel's military in Gaza. Miki Zohar said the filmmakers had betrayed Israel. Police in the Philippines say three people have been killed in a shooting involving rival political groups hours before a long-awaited election begins in the Bangsamoro region. The semi-autonomous area will elect its first parliament. Rescuers in Indonesia have resumed their search for more than 100 people who are missing after a ferry capsized in the Java Sea on Sunday. Six deaths have been confirmed. Officials in the US have urged students not to share a social media trend featuring the children's books character, the Cat in the Hat. It involves AI-generated versions of Dr. Seuss's character paired with threats to schools or students. And in tennis, Alexander Zverev has won the US Open. He beat the American Ben Shelton in four sets. It's his second Grand Slam title of the German's career. BBC News.
9: Getting women and girls to work in the STEM sector, that's science, technology, engineering and maths, has long been an issue around the world. And while there might be more women in STEM than there used to be, they're still very much underrepresented. I'm El Al Shamahi, and today on The Conversation from the BBC World Service, my guests are both using social

0: digital media to encourage more girls into these STEM subjects. Eleonora Svanberg is a half Swedish and half Persian mathematical physics PhD student at the University of Oxford. And Dr. Clara Nellist is a particle physicist from the UK working at CERN in Switzerland. Welcome to you both.
1: Thank you.
2: Thanks.
0: I wonder if we could actually start with a simple explanation of what your areas of study are. Clara, what's CERN and what are you trying to find out in your work there?
3: CERN is the largest particle physics laboratory in the world, and simply we're trying to smash particles together. So mostly we smash protons, which are the building blocks of atoms, so they're in the nucleus of atoms. And we can isolate these and accelerate them to very close to the speed of light, and then smash them together in the center of giant detectors. And by doing this, we can create particles that exist in our universe, but they're not as common as the ones, for example, inside of atoms. And we want to be able to study them in these controlled, highly energetic environments.
0: And Eleonora, what's the focus of your studies?
1: So we have so many theories about the world, about our universe, but one thing we haven't been able to do yet is to unify the quantum world with the gravity world. And a possible theory for that is called string theory, which is what I'm working on. Mathematical physics is quite confusing, the word, I think, but I'm essentially looking what pure mathematicians are doing and the work we can use to understand these physical theories, but in more mathematician way than a physics way, I want to say.
0: We've already said that physics and STEM are subjects that are less likely to attract young girls. At what moment did you both think, right, STEM is for me? Clara?
3: I mean, honestly, I never thought it wasn't. I'm very fortunate my parents brought me up just to be curious and to enjoy learning. And we went to the Space Museum in Leicester as kids, and we went to Jodrell Bank. And so I got to see the different ways that people were learning about the universe. But then on the other hand, I also didn't have women I could look at and go, oh, they're doing that job, I could do that too. There weren't a lot of role models at the time. And so I almost didn't do physics. We didn't have a physics teacher. So when I was picking my A-levels, I didn't even write it down because it wasn't an option on the form. And it was only because I was talking to my mum and she said, oh, but you love physics. Why don't you pick that one? And I said, it's not on the form. And because she's a teacher, she knew that I could go to another school just to do those lessons and then still stay at my same school because all my friends were there and I didn't want to leave. So it was very close. I didn't go and study physics.
0: Eleonora, did you have a physics teacher at your school?
1: I did, but there was actually a point as well during my secondary school. There were too few people that signed up for physics course I wanted to take, so I had to choose between Spanish or geography, which are both incredibly interesting subjects, but I wanted to study something related to mathematics or physics. I managed to go to the principal to ask if I could take an extra mathematics course at another school. Unfortunately, I had to fight for it a bit because he claimed I wasn't as mathematical or physics-y as he thought other people would be. So it took a bit of fighting, but I managed to get to that course.
0: Okay, hold on. Why did you have to fight for it? I mean, that's quite a statement. How old were you when he said this?
1: 16, 17, I think. Well, I remember he said some people are more inclined to do biology and medicine, and some people are more physics and mathematics. Don't you think you are the first? And there's so many problematic things about that statement. Like, first of all, medicine and biology are like incredibly hard and interesting subjects and mathematical. But then also, if you are going to divide these things, and why would you label me as one? Like, what did you have to go on? At that point, I had built up my grades because I was so motivated to learn more. So it was nothing he could have gone on apart from me being a woman, I assume, or how I looked or how I was on the non-academic side.
0: Clara, what made you choose to talk about maths and physics on social media?
3: One of my first jobs, I worked in a nightclub. And so I worked in the bar, but I also helped pick the bands for the nightclub, for the support act. My boss told me, oh, just pick whoever has the most followers and we'll have them as the support act. And so I was using social media for the nightclub. And then also I used to do our experiment social media. create posts for the Instagram for the Atlas experiment, for example. And I was on Twitter and I was talking to other scientists, but mostly using it to meet people on the other side of the world who were doing physics as well and to learn about their research. And then it was unintentional, the video side of it, in that I wanted to make videos about physics. I've always been interested in creating films and videos, but I never had a way to develop those skills. And it was just after lockdown, but when things were still kind of locked down. And I'd seen that, for example, there were people posting about volcanoes and tours. And I knew that there's an astrophysicist in Australia, Astro Kirsten. She was making really great videos about...
1: Love her.
3: Yeah, about astronomy content and astrophysics content. And so I thought, well, I haven't seen anybody on TikTok talking about CERN. So I thought, well, I'll just introduce myself there, say that, hey, I work at CERN. And it's a blurry video. It's twilight. I'm walking through a park at almost nighttime. So the quality of the video is terrible. But I just introduced myself and said, hey, I'm a physicist. I work at CERN. If you have any questions, you know, let me know that I can be here for that. And within 3 days, I had 55,000 followers and just comments on my video. But I had to spend the next few videos kind of going, I don't know how this platform works and I'm definitely not dancing. So maybe if you can help me learn how to use the platform, I can make the physics content. And I think really humanizing myself and not trying to set myself up as this separate level or whatever. I just came in and was like, hey, I know a lot about this. You know a lot about that. Let's share some skills and we can talk physics if you help me make the videos. And it turned out people had a lot of questions. And I consider this a big compliment because one of my friends, Trent, he said that my content feels like I've just thought about a fun fact about physics and I just got my phone out and I want to share it with people. Because the quality of my videos, I would say, are not always the shiniest. But it's about the science and it's about connecting with people. And I think it helps if you don't try to be too perfect.
0: And what was your platform then? Was that TikTok or was that Instagram?
3: So I started making these videos on TikTok also because I was very confident that what I was doing was important and that I was connecting with people, especially early career people and anybody who wanted to work at CERN one day or study physics. But I was a bit embarrassed that my colleagues were going to see me on TikTok and think, what is she doing? She's supposed to be doing her research. Why is she on social media making these silly videos? And so I also enjoyed the freedom of not having to worry about what people were going to think of me on that side of my job. I just wanted to be able to be creative and not worry about that side of it. And I think that really helped because I could lean into some memes and just see what worked. Also, what I really believe is if you want to connect with people, social media with the memes and trending music and stuff, this is a shared joke between people that have been following these memes.
1: Yeah.
3: And so if I use that shared joke and then bring some physics in, I've already made it easier for people because they get the joke first. And then the physics, if they're not following the science already, it doesn't feel like it's too far away from you because you've already understood the joke. And now here's some science that comes in with that as well.
0: How about you, Eleanor? Do you remember your exact first post? And was it as immediately hitting, shall we say?
1: Oh, absolutely not.
0: I mean, that is an unusual story. I'm not going to lie. All right, that's more unique.
1: It is unique. I'm very impressed. Well, I posted in Swedish to start off with. So I graduated from high school and I spent a year teaching for middle school kids and high school kids. At this point, my posts were obviously not meant for like the public. It was like for my friends and my family. I had been working on a nonprofit I had founded during my high school called Girls in STEM. So I'd been working on these topics for 4 years approximately. And then I remember my kids were like, you should go on TikTok. And I remember saying that, no, I love dancing. But I was like, I don't want to dance, you know. I don't know what I would post. And they were like, no, you can talk about whatever you want. And that's when I was like, oh, I actually have a lot of things to say. I have a lot of things I would like to talk about. Honestly, in the beginning, no one really cared. But then somehow it's caught off. And I think I didn't really realize the impact until TikTok reached out to me and wanted to verify me. And I completely agree with what Clara is saying. Already then, it was so important that I wanted to show what someone interested in.

0: in mathematics and physics can be like. I really wanted the human element. At that point, I hadn't even started undergrad, right? So I was still a high school student. I was still trying to figure things out. But that was quite helpful because I could do it with the people and I could take them along. So that was really nice. I think it was always important for me as well that when they thought of me, I wanted them to have multiple things, not only an academic, but someone who liked hanging out with her family. Being a full person was very important to me. So I wouldn't be this kind of like Einstein figure that I had when I was younger. What you said, Clara, about like colleagues and like the academic world, how they react to this work is something that I find actually quite hard now as a PhD student. It's this mixed feelings of I'm very proud of what I've done, but at the same time, people could like make me feel embarrassed because I wasn't doing my research at that evening or like whatever it is. Do you know what I mean?
1: I do sometimes feel guilty if I have deadlines, but I mean, I make most of my videos in my spare time, in the evenings or at the weekends.
0: Yeah, me too.
1: And so other people might go and play sports and they don't feel guilty that their deadline.
0: This is what I say too.
1: Yeah, and then I make a video about physics or I'm advertising one of the programs that people can apply to.
0: Yeah.
1: And then I feel worried that my colleagues are going to think, oh, she's online again. Like, why isn't she doing her? Yeah, I'm like, but yeah, I do my work. I do my work and yeah, I do yeah, this yeah. in my free time. And actually, I've now had some colleagues, because I'm at the University of Amsterdam, and I told them I worry what people will think. And they go, what are you talking about? We love it. Keep doing it. Because I'm like, it's not in my contract. And they're like, don't worry, just keep doing it on social media. Like, it's good for physics and it's good for encouraging people to study physics and feel more comfortable in the field. And I've now given seminars and lectures about how you can do science communication like this.
0: Yeah.
1: And a couple of people who are not supportive, and they have said it either to my face or to other people, I don't care what they think anymore.
2: You're listening to The Conversation from the BBC World Service. I'm Ella Alshamahi. My guests on today's programme are both using social media to encourage greater equity in STEM subjects. Eleonora Svanberg is a mathematical physics PhD student at the University of Oxford, and Dr. Clara Nellist is a particle physicist at CERN in Switzerland.
3: I want to ask you something, actually, Eleonora, because what you have described is, I think, a lot more typical of a lot of people who are posting science online. And you clearly were mission-driven. What kept you going through all those periods where you were like, oh, am I really making a difference? Is this worth my time?
0: Okay, short answer, I think I just like to yap. But long answer... long answer is that there were, of course, people I did reach out to. And it was so lovely because I had a quite small community quite early, these young people who were curious about physics and like science in general and might have never done it before or ever considered that they could do that. So I did get confirmation. I mean, at that point with the nonprofit, I had gone to schools and I had met with lots of people and I had read up on all of the articles, you know, the statistics. I knew that this was an established problem. We need to break these stereotypes. The underrepresentation of women and other minority groups is like very bad for the science community and society in general. And I still believe it's a question of democracy. Like, I think it's a fight we need to have. And I wanted to be part of that conversation, I might say. I think if I had put pressure on, oh, I need to get these many followers by this time, or I need to post this many times, I think that would have ruined it completely. And because I established myself as a full person, I could also be like, right, I have exam period, so you won't see me for a while.
1: Yeah, you know? And I think that makes your content then more authentic when you do post, because you're not doing it because you're trying to hit some algorithm or some number of posts for the week. It's about these are important things that you care about and this is something you really want to share, and I think that has a much bigger impact.
3: Do you both plan your content? Do you think, right, I need to cover this or I need to make sure that this subject has been addressed? Like, is there any kind of agenda?
1: I have tons of ideas and there's so much I want to cover. And also one of the joys about the videos that I make is that because I really love the technical side, I really want to dig into the details. And I respect my audience that they might not have a science background, but I know that if we can just have a bit of time together, they will be able to understand even the really technical details. And I get a lot of good comments back when we delve into something deeply that people go, oh, I've never heard that before. But then also I will sometimes just make a video, especially if I haven't been around for a while, and I'll just say, hey, I'm

0: here to answer your questions. So whatever you're interested in, just let me know and I'll go through the comments and I'll either make videos or I'll try to reply to as many as possible. And even if it's something that's covered before, that person hasn't seen the other video, so I will try and reply to them and show them that it's not about scientists being separate from them. It's a two-way conversation about the physics, and especially since the research that I do is publicly funded. And I think from what we were talking about right at the beginning, because not everybody has access to a physics teacher or has somebody who can say to them, yeah, actually you would get this and you could go and study at university, I want to have that really close connection.
1: How about you, Eleanor?
2: It's pretty similar to me. I do have notes of ideas, but because I'm doing a PhD right now, which comes with quite intense periods, I don't always have the time and I just have to adjust to my studies. I've never felt pressure to post or anything like that.
1: Could you both just give me a sense of, is it you on your own? Are you scripting it? Are you getting a friend to hold a camera? How many hours are involved in putting together a single post? Like, just give me the breakdown.
0: I think for me, it really varies, because sometimes I'll just be talking to someone and I'll be reminded of a really interesting fact, or someone will ask a question and I'll want to answer it. And I can make a 1 minute video reply in about half an hour, 40 minutes. I don't even always script it. I'll hold the camera up, record the video, and then what actually takes me the longest is I like to put extra footage over the top. So if I'm talking about the experiment, then I'll get a video that I recorded when I was in the cavern, put that over the top. I always caption my videos to make sure that it's accessible, and I can do that in about 40 minutes. But then on the other side, I've been really trying to make longer, deeper dives into things, or it's something maybe slightly outside of my field, and in which case I really want to bring in a colleague, or especially say a younger colleague who's working on that research, because I want to share the platform that I have and I want to give other people opportunities and I want to hear directly from them, because I don't love that sometimes, and especially historically, you have these one or two people that are seen as the voices of science. And if I have a 20 minute long video, for example, that can take me 15 hours to film, script, edit and put it out. So it really depends.
1: How about you, Eleanor?
2: When I make content about studying, motivation or imposter syndrome and these stereotypes, that usually takes less time, because then often I talk about my experience or I share articles or something that is not more educational in the same sense as like science is. I think science content, that takes a lot of time. You want everything to be correct, and on top of that, you want it to be explained in a way that people would understand, and you want it to be engaging as well. And it's a fun process, it's creative, right? But it takes a lot of time.
1: I'm assuming as well there's different platforms. You kind of think, oh, this is for this platform, but maybe it won't work so well on another platform. Is that something you both are acutely aware of?
0: Yeah, so I look at the engagement for different posts and I look at the comments, and I have a intuition now of how well something's going to do on each platform. But then also there can be just some randomness to it. Even despite all of the general guidelines of what will do well on each platform, sometimes things just perform very differently. Like I did a live stream on TikTok in the antimatter factory at CERN. So I was interviewing a colleague and it was an hour long live stream. And I thought, well, I have the recording of this video. Why don't I put it up on TikTok anyway? So if anybody wants to catch it later, I can say, hey, here's the video. It's got almost 300,000 views. That does not make sense. But the guy I was interviewing, he's really interesting to talk to. But if I tried to do another hour long video, if I planned it, I know it would do terribly. So
1: you're both obviously data people. Do you really look into your audiences? Do we know if your audiences are more male or female, for example?
0: Yeah, and it depends on the platform, but I'm always disappointed that the number of women isn't higher, which I think could be how I make my content, and it could also be the biases in the algorithms and just general sort of, if young women are told that STEM isn't for them, they might not be then watching content. And then if the algorithms are also not pushing it to them, then the biases just pile up and pile up.
1: Eleonora, what do you know about your audience?
2: I have a majority of women on all of my platforms.
0: Then it's just me.
1: We do know it's documented that STEM subjects seem to be more followed by men.
2: What I can say that majority was stronger when I started. So it's not as strong anymore. I think for the first year or two, I had like 90%. But now I think it's more like 70-30.
1: Why are you doing it right now? And I don't mean that in any way I'm surprised by it. I guess what I'm wondering about is your motivation.
2: I mean, correct me if I'm wrong, Clara, but I feel like it's probably the same for both of us. We care about this so much, and something that we find important to spend time on, spend effort on.
0: Yeah, I really feel like, especially as I said, like my research is publicly funded, and I want people to not only learn about the physics, but feel like a bit of ownership of it, and to know that this research is being done to benefit the technology that we use and the knowledge that we have, and just also that you can learn for fun. You don't have to do anything with this knowledge. You can just enjoy it and know a little bit more about how our universe works. But there's also, I think, from my side, there's two additional reasons. So one is there's a lot of misinformation about the research that I do. And so I want to then put out correct information about our research so that if anybody wants to learn about it, they can. And then really the thing that keeps me going, I will read a message from especially like a young woman who says, I just got accepted to CERN and I'm so excited to go. And that keeps me making the videos because I wish that this was available when I was younger and that I could message a scientist and say, hey, I really want to do this, but I don't think I'm going to get in and I don't think I'm smart enough and I don't think I'm from the right background. And then to have someone to be able to write back and go, I was exactly in the same place as you. This is how I navigated my career. You know, you can do it. And I can't wait to see you at CERN one day. Like that would have been the biggest boost for me when I was younger. And so that's why I keep doing it.
2: I completely agree. It's those messages and seeing that what you put out there actually makes a difference.
1: It's clear from the way both of you are talking about it, but also what I can see in your faces, that those comments, which are kind of acknowledging your impact, clearly have an impact on you. And you both have maybe 500,000 followers each across platforms. But also, are there negative comments? And how do you deal with those? You know, are people preoccupied with the fact that you're women? Are they commenting on the way you look, et cetera, et cetera?
2: Yes, there can, of course, be negative comments. I think I was a bit naive when I started. I don't think I understood what it meant to somehow be a public figure and what the criticizing me would feel like or would be like. But I also want my platform to be democratic. You know, I want to get feedback. I want to get criticized for things so I can learn and improve. But then, of course, when there's cyberbullying or harassment, or sometimes the video can, quote, I guess, end up on the wrong side of the internet. And there have been moments where I've had to like turn off the comments because it's so misogynistic.
1: Oh, wow.
2: or like personal, which has been honestly, well, that has been hard because you, when I'm reading the comments, I want to like go in and like fight, right? I want to discuss with them and like tell them, no, you're wrong. It doesn't happen that often, but I think I'm getting used to it. And, you know, what we talked about before overweights this, I would say.
0: Yeah. Unfortunately, I've had sexist comments. I have men arguing with me about the physics. And also, I mean, the difficult thing there is that I don't want to bring my degree into it because you don't want to reinforce the kind of scientists in the ivory tower. But when you get sexist comments, there's a different power balance. And I want to say, no, I do actually have the background and experience to be able to tell you that this is correct. If people make comments about my appearance, I ignore that. Even when they say nice things, I still find that a bit sexist because when male colleagues talk about physics, they're not getting comments about what they look like. So even when it's nice, I kind of want to go, this is not the point. And I don't want to have to think about what I look like to be able to talk about physics.
1: I guess what would be nice to hear is if there is one comment that has stuck with you both. A comment that's kind of been quite meaningful, Eleonora.
2: I was having a conversation with a girl that had found my videos and she lived in India and she never thought that she was smart enough to study mathematics and physics and had huge imposter syndrome, not believing that she deserved to feel smart. Kind and wonderfully clever person. We talked about mathematics stereotypes and the studies of how these are external factors that don't say anything about your potential. You know, I provided evidence and I listened to what her experience had been and, you know, her family situation and everything. And she ended up studying physics. And I was just so incredibly happy for her. And it was just such a joy following that journey, if that makes sense.
1: Mm. Clara?
0: I made a video just kind of casually in between a meeting. I was sat outside, it was sunny, and I thought, oh, I'll advertise the high school student program that we have at CERN just to let people know the deadline's coming up. And so I made this video and it accidentally started doing really well. And the organizer of the program told me they had 5 times more applications than they usually get. And then when he hosted the students at CERN, he asked them to put their hands up if they'd heard of the program through my video. And half of the students that were selected and that were in wow. that room only knew about it because of the video, that I could have an impact on people so early on in their career. That makes me really happy about the work that we're doing.
1: Amazing. Thank you so much, ladies. I really, really appreciate this.
0: Thank you.
1: So thank you.
0: It was really great to talk with
2: you. Thank you.
1: My guests today have been Eleanor Svanberg and Dr. Clara Nellist. I'm Ella Alshamahi, and the conversation from the BBC World Service will be back next week. Thank you for listening.
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7: I'm William Crawley. 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
8: Hello and welcome to Newsday on the BBC World Service with Anne Soy in Nairobi and Rob Young in London.
9: Artificial intelligence industry executives say the technology's development should slow down due to concerns over safety. But President Trump has dismissed these worries, stressing that he wants the US to lead the development of AI.
8: Canada's Prime Minister Mark Carney has said his government will discuss what he's calling a unique alliance with the European Union, but not membership of the economic bloc. We'll get a briefing on that.
9: A Russian drone has hit a train near the Ukraine-Poland border shortly after former UK Prime Minister Boris Johnson and top European security officials had passed through.
8: Well, more than 4 years after Russia's full-scale invasion of Ukraine, businesses in Russia are struggling, fuel shortages are growing, and many Russians say they're feeling the strain. We'll hear from them after a bulletin of the latest news.
10: BBC News with Danielle Jawowiecka. With over 90% of the votes counted in the general election in Sweden, left-wing opposition parties look set to win a 3-seat majority. The leader of the Social Democrats, Magdalena Andersson, said that if the result is confirmed, Sweden will have a new government. Final results may not be known for several days, as the BBC's Matilda Wielin explains.
11: When we last had an election in Sweden 4 years ago, it took around a month for them to agree on a prime minister. And 4 years before that, it took so long that it was after Christmas before the prime minister was approved by parliament. It's likely that the last votes will be counted this coming Wednesday. So most likely we will know which of the two main blocks in the right-wing bloc and the centre-left bloc will have the most mandates. And then it will be likely to guess who will become the prime minister soon after that.
10: The Canadian Prime Minister, Mark Carney, has said his government will discuss a unique alliance with the European Union, but not membership of the bloc. Earlier, the Wall Street Journal reported that Canada was considering whether to become an associate member of the EU. No such position currently exists. Mr. Carney, who remains locked in a bitter trade war with the United States, said Canada and Brussels shared the same values and were stronger together.
12: We're not looking to become a member of the European Union. What we are looking and beginning, we'll begin discussions for unique alliance between Canada and the European Union. We share the same values, we have the same priorities, and we have very complementary strengths. We're stronger together, and this is at a time where the world's more dangerous and divided, and friends need to stick together at these times.
10: Donald Trump has announced that he's lifting tariffs on Irish whiskey imported to the United States. He was speaking at the prize-giving ceremony of the Irish Open golf tournament at his Doonbeg resort in County Clare. The crowd, who had watched Shane Lowry claim a dominant win with an 11-shot lead, cheered on hearing the news.
13: Everybody's been bugging me. This egg, would you do me a favour? It's so unfair what's going on. Could you possibly take the tariffs off of Irish whiskey? And I said, on behalf of the United States of America, I am going to take the tariffs off of...
10: Oil prices have risen again in response to the closure of a key pipeline in Saudi Arabia, faltering diplomacy and attacks on ships in the Gulf. Brent crude futures hit $108 a barrel shortly after markets opened. On Friday, Saudi Arabia said it had shut its east-west pipeline after it was damaged by drones fired from Iraqi territory. The kingdom has previously accused Iranian-backed militias of launching such attacks. Separately, Oman has postponed a meeting on Monday between Iran and Gulf Arab countries to discuss the Strait of Hormuz. You're listening to the World News from the BBC. Reports from South Korea say its two largest chip makers have refused a proposal to pay 5 years' worth of electricity bills in advance. The reports say the state electricity company wanted Samsung and SK Hynix to hand over almost $19 billion to help fund building new power generation plants for their planned new microchip factories. Officials in the Philippines say three people have been killed in a shooting hours before a long-awaited election begins in the southern Bangsamoro region. Police have blamed the violence on rival political groups competing to cast their votes first. The poll will see the semi-autonomous Muslim-majority region elect its first parliament. It's the culmination of a peace process that ended decades of armed struggle by the Moro Islamic Liberation Front, which fought for greater autonomy from the Philippine government. Rescuers in Indonesia have resumed the search for more than 100 people who were missing after a ferry capsized in the Java Sea on Sunday in bad weather. Six people are known to have died and 108 people have been rescued. Lisa Tambunan is in Jakarta.
14: Some of these survivors have spoken about the incident and said how many people were actually asleep because this occurred after midnight. It was reported that the ship had lost contact at 2 a.m. after encountering severe weather. Authorities confirms that the ship eventually capsized, and it is still capsized in the middle of the sea.
10: Schools and law enforcement authorities in the United States have issued a warning against a sinister social media trend featuring the children's books character, the Cat in the Hat. The viral trend involves disturbing AI-generated versions of Dr. Seuss's character, paired with threats to schools or students. The prank has led to increased police presence at some schools. And that's the latest BBC News.
8: Thank you very much indeed for that bulletin of news. Hello, you're with Newsday from the BBC World Service, live from Nairobi with Anne Soy, and from London with me, Rob Young. Thanks very much for joining us today.
9: Coming up this half hour, we've got stories for you from the US, Yemen and Russia.
8: In business, we're going to look at Canada's plan to tie up with the European Union.
9: And in sport, Isaac Fennin on the era of judgment in English Premier League refereeing in the Manchester Derby. And as ever, we welcome your messages on that or on any other thing that you hear on the programme. Our text number is +44 77 86 20 50 85.
8: Well, there is now a very public debate about the threat that artificial intelligence could pose to humanity. A senior researcher from the Anthropic company resigned with a warning that leading labs are racing towards advanced AI models that we may not be able to control. Meanwhile, Sam Altman, the head of a rival firm, OpenAI, says he will now delay his company's plan to sell shares on the stock market. That share offering, which was expected later this year, had been shaping up to be one of the largest in history, but is now being paused after Mr. Altman said critical safety work remained unfinished.
15: We need to slow down. We need to make this technology carefully, and we need to make sure that our safeguards, our ability to understand it, our ability to control it, keeps up with the pace at which the technology is happening.
8: That's a sentiment echoed by other artificial intelligence leaders, but President Trump has dismissed the concerns about AI safety, stressing that he wants the United States to lead the development of AI. Well, for more on all of this, I've been speaking to Anita Ramaswamy, who's the financial analyst columnist at the website The Information.
16: I think we've moved away from the phase where companies are just testing this and starting to move into an era where companies are really deploying AI at scale. And, you know, their employees are using it, consumers are using chatbots on a day-to-day basis, and it's very much embedded in the fabric of our economy. If you think about just the S&P 500 from an investor's perspective, NVIDIA, Alphabet, Apple, Microsoft, and Amazon together account for almost 30% of the index. So AI is very much embedded in financial markets as well, and I think it's here to stay.
8: So it's the dominant driving force of stock markets at the moment. Is it also the dominant driving force of the American economy?
16: Yeah, absolutely. Because if you think about the companies that I just listed, there's a lot of companies that are involved in AI that are not included in that list. You have the memory chip makers like Micron, you have storage chip makers, you have data center developers. I mean, there's tons of different industries, including software, that touch AI in some way. And a lot of companies that are touting revenue growth are doing it on the back of AI. So AI has become a really fundamental story to the US and to the global economy.
8: Well, you were talking about all of the companies involved in building the data centers and in running the infrastructure that goes with artificial intelligence. And we have one of the biggest makers, perhaps one of the pioneer companies in the world of AI, OpenAI, saying it's not going to be listing on the stock market this year, something that many people had expected. What's the main reason for that?
16: So the main reason for this is that this recent discourse that has emerged around the safety of AI models, and you know, that seems to be the latest flavor as to why OpenAI is saying this. However, this isn't exactly new news. For a while, OpenAI has been saying that they were, you know, there's been reporting around the fact that they might be holding off on an IPO until next year. And what I think is really interesting about this is that it has ripple effects through the rest of the economy. Like in June, we saw that there was some reporting about OpenAI mulling the idea of just holding off on their IPO, and that caused shares of Morgan Stanley and Goldman Sachs to fall, which are supposed to be their underwriters for said offering. Right now, the conversation is mostly around the safety of developing AI and whether frontier AI is being developed too quickly for it to be safe. But there are other reasons that could also be influencing the idea that OpenAI is holding off. They are running steep financial losses, they're burning a lot of cash. And so it really matters that they meet the right moment in the market when they go public.
8: If these companies, though, think that we could all be wiped out if these models become too advanced, why on earth are they racing towards ever more advanced models?
16: Yes, it's a really interesting contradiction. And it does raise the question, at least for me, about whether, you know, some of this could actually be helping them from a marketing perspective in terms of their IPO. If these models are considered to be super powerful and they are considered to, you know, potentially have such far-reaching impacts, that could actually be a good business case for the models in some roundabout way. And I think, you know, we've seen a lot of contradictory sentiments come out of these AI labs because three of the major AI lab leaders, you have Elon Musk, you have Sam Altman, you have Dario Amodei, all coming together and saying, hey, let's slow down the pace. But at the end of the day, they're the ones in control of what that pace is. So it is a very interesting contradiction.
8: And what does more advanced artificial intelligence look like compared to what we've got at the moment? And I suspect most people who've dabbled with an AI model like Claude or ChatGPT or Gemini or whatever else probably have only really scratched the surface.
16: That's right. I think the phase that we're moving into with people who are sort of at the cutting edge of using AI is agentic AI. So that's AI that can take actions on behalf of a user. And we saw, you know, Meta launch this AI assistant called Muse, and that can take actions on behalf of a user. So it can go into your computer, it can actually make, you know, financial transactions for you, it can execute on decisions. And I think that leap from, you know, you having to go in and prompt a chatbot to give you an answer versus the chatbot actually taking action on behalf of you is the important leap that's going to matter here.
8: So there is an AI system that can spend your money for you without you even knowing about it.
16: Yeah, absolutely. And I think that could lead to some real challenges.
8: You said this talk about how AI could end humanity could be part of marketing. Just explain why you think that and why companies would think that is good marketing.
16: I think it sounds counterintuitive, but at the end of the day, these companies, a lot of the biggest spenders on capital expenditures for AI, are also trading at their highest valuations in history, at or near. And, you know, if you take just Amazon, Alphabet, Microsoft, and Meta, those four, this year alone in 2026, are expected to spend up to $690 billion in CapEx. And so in a way, they all have something invested here, and they have to show some return on that investment. OpenAI and Anthropic are also investing billions and billions of dollars into developing their models. And in order to get people to actually use the product, people have to believe that the products can do better for them, that they are powerful, that they can accomplish these really big things. And so there's a positive to that, and there's also a negative to that.
8: Anita Ramaswamy there, who's the financial analyst, columnist at The Information. And do you think an AI system might spend your money better than you do? Maybe you're very careful with your money.
9: I mean, as she said there, you know, many people are using AI now. It's really gotten into our lives. And yeah, it's interesting to hear all those developments and from the industry bosses essentially saying that they need to slow down.
8: Yeah, we're going to return to that story a bit later on. I see a report's just gone up on the BBC website, a new story there, a cross-party group of politicians in the UK saying they've identified human rights risks posed by AI, which they say existing laws don't really cover. We'll get into that again a bit later on.
9: To business news now, and Canada's Prime Minister Mark Carney has said that his government will discuss a unique alliance with the European Union. Maura Fogarty from our business desk joins us now. Maura, what does he mean by this unique alliance?
17: Yeah, it's interesting because he did say that Canada is not looking to become a member of the European Union, but wants a very unique relationship, what he calls this unique alliance. And it comes after a report in the Wall Street Journal, which talks about, you know, Mr. Carney's ambitious efforts over the last months to try and bring Canada much closer to the European Union. We know, for example, that, you know, he's had a very strained relationship with President Trump. The trade tariffs that both have imposed on each other's products, or each other's country's products, I should say, have really given Canada kind of pause to think about other trading partners they need to do business with. And so the EU is a place that he's been looking at. Just to give you some statistics here, the EU is Canada's second largest global trading partner. This is, again, according to the Canadian Prime Minister's office. They value about $178 billion in 2025. Sounds like a lot of money, and it is, but actually it's much smaller than the $870 billion that the U.S. and Canada have in terms of the value of their trade. But just to give you a sense of kind of, you know, the fact that he's looking at other partners. And in this Wall Street Journal report, it talks about a couple of things that he is looking for. One is that for certain industries, for example, in energy, in AI, for example, in critical minerals, for example, that are needed in using the making batteries or in semiconductors, also in defense, he wants some kind of mechanism or some kind of alliance that would allow European investors to bring money into Canada, but also to allow for goods, services, and workers in those industries to move very freely between Europe and Canada. That's quite interesting.
9: Quite interesting indeed. But how easy or difficult would it be for Canada to strike some sort of a special relationship with the EU?
17: So there are a couple of challenges they have to overcome. First of all, about, I don't know, nearly a decade ago, Canada signed a trade agreement with the EU. Not every member of the EU has ratified that previous trade agreement. Secondly, we know that the EU is quite rules-bound, I should say, and, you know, quite firm in terms of regulations, in terms of what constitutes membership. And you know, there is no category for alliance at the moment, right? Mm-hmm. And so the question to be asked is, if they strike some kind of deal with Canada, under what conditions would that be? And does it set a precedent for perhaps other EU members to say, you know what, we're going to leave the EU and ask for the same kind of special relationship or unique alliance that Canada has? So these are all kind of challenges in the way.
9: Many thanks for that, Maura Fogarty.
8: Time for your Newsday sport headlines. Here's Isaac.
18: Yeah, the body that manages Premier League referees has said there was an error of judgment in awarding Erling Haaland's second-half winner in the Manchester derby. It was a match full of controversy. City midfielder Enzo Fernandez was in an offside position as a cross whizzed past him and found the Norwegian at the back post. United's Lisandro Martinez, who found himself between Fernandez and Haaland, called the goal, or the awarding of a goal, an injustice. Earlier on, Phil Foden had been shown a red card for kicking out at Bruno Fernandes. In tennis at the US Open, Alexander Zverev took the men's title as he beat Ben Shelton in four sets, a second Grand Slam of the season for him. In basketball, the US won a 12th world title as they beat France 97-79. Brianna Stewart scoring 22 points as she was named tournament MVP. And on the final evening of the inaugural Ultimate Championship, American sprinter Melissa Jefferson Wooden became the third fastest women in 200 metre history as she won 21.47 to win that title.
8: If you heard a crunching sound during Isaac's sport, it was his seat collapsing underneath him.
18: Apologies
8: like a
18: for
8: pro,
18: that.
8: He continued. Isaac, thank you. More sport later in a different seat, maybe.
9: Now, Yemen's Houthi rebels have struck military facilities inside Saudi Arabia. This is the latest escalation in a conflict threatening to plunge the region into further chaos. This comes as Houthis last week claimed a major advance on the western Red Sea coast, consolidating their grip on key international shipping routes, a move that has sent oil prices spiking. For more, I spoke to Fatima Al-Asrar, a non-resident fellow of the Arab Gulf State Institute.
19: The Houthis have been mobilizing fighters from Yemen, from their own territory. Sometimes they would lean onto their connections in the Horn of Africa. But they've been mobilizing from all of these areas, waves and waves of people. And I think people underestimate how much the human capital under their control can actually change the course and the balance of power within Yemen. So that's a significant part that I don't think the international community has paid attention to, you know. So since then, they've launched a major offensive along the western coast on the Red Sea, taking a critical port of Mocha, and they've strengthened their position around Bab al-Mandab. And that's consequential because Bab al-Mandab is one of the world's most important maritime choke points. You know, they've been able to threaten Bab al-Mandab without taking it. I can't even begin to imagine what they would do if they have like solid territorial control there.
9: And you talk about the intentions of the Houthis. You know, their existence is really about territorial control within Yemen. But given that wider impact that it's going to have on even the global economy, what is driving this latest move?
19: If we think about it, things have been calm on Yemen. Yes, we hear about a ground war and Houthi control, but there were also some agreements, UN brokered agreements, and also another informal agreement between Saudi Arabia and the Houthis that held for the past few years. So there were no major skirmishes as such, no attacks on Saudi or attacks inside Yemen. There was also, and this agreement was also under another agreement. The umbrella was the Beijing, Iran-Saudi agreement. So all of that was set in place. But all of these agreements were nullified because of the war on Iran. And Iran, at this time, the Islamic regime is thinking about how to impose economic consequences on the American administration that continues to refuse its authority on Hormuz. I mean, so Tehran is saying, basically, if you won't acknowledge that the strait is closed in Hormuz, we'll show you that we can close another one in Bab al-Mandab and that they have more control. So I think this is a contest of will. This is something that the Islamic Republic of Iran is sort of like, I mean, in a sense, it's retaliating for Trump's economic sanctions on Iran and on closing the Strait of Hormuz. Iran wants to return to functioning as normal. It wants the war to end, and it's using every card at its disposal to ensure that the American administration can enter into a deal with it without it offering so many concessions.
9: So all this is pointing back towards Iran, including the closure by Saudi Arabia of that critical oil pipeline through which it was exporting its oil after the Strait of Hormuz was disrupted.
19: Yeah, I mean, Saudi Arabia attempted to circumvent that disruption through that pipeline, through the east-west pipeline in Yanbu. And the Iran-backed Iraqi militias struck it a couple of days ago. Saudis, of course, are unable right now to produce the oil, and this is going to cause shockwaves. And guess what? This is going to be a headline that the Iranian regime is going to be extremely happy with. They're going to say, were able to impose that cost on America and on the world.
9: We have had reports that the Saudi Crown Prince called President Trump twice asking for American intervention in Yemen, and we understand that President Trump declined. What's your reading of that?
19: I mean, it's absolutely confusing. It's a contradiction. That's a glaring contradiction, because the United States is attempting to impose costs on Hormuz, but what it was met by is Iran imposing costs on Bab al-Mandab. The American administration, the White House, is unable to really see that link. Not only that, but also President Trump said that the Houthis called and said that they don't want to fight with the U.S. Of course they don't want to fight with the U.S. Of course they want to make this sound like a bilateral fight with Saudi. Both Iran and the Houthis deny that kind of relationship. Iran hides behind plausible deniability when it comes to Houthi attacks in Yemen, and that's a very convenient excuse. And I think the current administration is playing its role also to not get involved in there. So I think they're being willingly blind to what's happening in Bab al-Mandab. But for me, I feel like this is really, I mean, I think that this is unfortunate.
9: Fatima Al-Asrar there, fellow at the Arab Gulf States Institute.
8: Now, Russia has stepped up attacks on Ukraine's last remaining strongholds in the eastern Donbas region. The area has been a major stumbling block in talks on ending the war, which have been spearheaded by the United States. Here's the BBC's Vitaly Shevchenko.
20: Kramatorsk and Slavyansk are the biggest two cities still under Ukrainian control in Donbas, and they are pounded relentlessly, daily, by Russia. Data studied by the BBC shows that the number of glide bombs launched at them by Russia has more than doubled over the summer, while the number of wounded civilians has tripled. Pavlo Dyachenko, a spokesman for local police, says the devastation is immense.
21: It's the same tactic. Whenever Russians approach a settlement, wherever they can hit it with such weapons, they raise it to the ground. Their tactic is to destroy everything they see. Destruction is significant. Glide bombs are a powerful weapon. We're calling on families with children, everyone, to evacuate. This is the best way to protect yourself, to save your life.
20: Currently, Russia occupies almost 80% of Donbas and wants Ukraine to withdraw from the rest, including Kramatorsk and Slavyansk. American negotiators who visited Moscow and Kyiv recently seem to favour the idea, but President Zelensky is refusing to abandon the territory which Russia has been unable to take by force, and it has been using a lot of force. John Auckland Abbey is a British volunteer who's just delivered medical aid to Slavyansk.
22: The level of attacks have definitely increased from the last time I was there. And I've been all over Ukraine, and I've never experienced the constant fear that one has at nighttime in Slavyansk. Daytime, you can kind of survive it and it's manageable, but at night, when it's pitch black, and it is pitch black because no lights are on anywhere, that's when the Russians begin their bombardments of a city. And that is normally with glide bombs, drones, and other rockets and missiles as well. You are woken up every night about 3 o'clock or 3:30 in the morning to the whole building shaking. And that's my experience. And 100 meters away from where I was staying, an apartment block was hit and half of it was demolished.
20: Lala Tarapakina is a Ukrainian volunteer.

0: бути живими, посміхатися, завтра тебе вже немає.
1: Краматорськ and Slavyansk are a key part of Ukraine's so-called Fortress Belt, a system of heavily reinforced defense lines in the east. Losing them would make it much easier for Russia to advance westward. As one general told Ukrainian TV, this isn't just a battle for Donbass. It's probably the main battle for Ukraine this year and next.
2: That was the BBC's Vitaly Shevchenko reporting.
3: This is the BBC World Service asking if China is Australia's enemy, friend, or something in between.
4: It's Australia's biggest trading partner, but a relationship once defined by growing ties
5: now raises questions about power, trust, and influence.
6: We will cooperate with China where we can, disagree where we must, and engage in the national interest.
4: And Australia's been expanding its military partnership with the United States.
7: I think we live in a volatile world, and perhaps a world that is more volatile than it has been since the end of World War II.
4: I'm Katie Watson, the BBC's Australia correspondent. I'll be looking into what happens when a country's economic future and security interests pull in different directions.
3: Stories from the New Silk Road, The Frenemy, Thursday at 1:30 and 8:30 GMT.
2: Hello, you're with Newsday from the BBC World Service with Anne Soy in Nairobi and Rob Young in London.
8: Artificial intelligence executives say that the technology's development should slow down due to concerns over safety. But President Trump has dismissed these worries, stressing that he wants the US to lead the development of AI.
2: And Senegal is under growing pressure to tackle its debt crisis. We look at that after a summary of the latest world news.
9: BBC News with Danielle Jałowiecka. With over 90% of the votes counted in the general election in Sweden, left-wing opposition parties look set to win a three-seat majority. Final results may not be known for several days. Canada's Prime Minister Mark Carney has said his government will discuss a unique alliance with the European Union, but not membership of the bloc. Earlier, the Wall Street Journal reported that Canada was considering whether to become an associate member of the EU as a trade war with the United States continues. Oil prices have been rising again in response to the closure of a pipeline in Saudi Arabia, faltering diplomacy and attacks on ships. A meeting between Iran and Gulf Arab countries to discuss the Strait of Hormuz has been postponed. Rescuers in Indonesia have resumed the search for more than 100 people who are missing after a ferry capsized in the Java Sea on Sunday. Six deaths have been confirmed. Voting has begun in the Bangsamoro region in the southern Philippines, where for the first time a parliament will be elected in the semi-autonomous Muslim majority region. It's the culmination of a peace process that ended decades of a bloody armed struggle by the Moro Islamic Liberation Front. Reports from South Korea say its two largest chip makers have refused a proposal to pay 5 years' worth of electricity bills in advance. The reports say Samsung and SK Hynix were asked to hand over almost $19 billion to help fund building new power generation plants. Officials in the US have urged students not to share a social media trend featuring the children's book's character, the Cat in the Hat. It involves AI-generated versions of Dr. Seuss's character paired with threats to schools or students. In tennis, Alexander Zverev has won the US Open. He beat the American Ben Shelton in four sets. It's the second Grand Slam title of the German's career. He won the French Open earlier this year. BBC News.
2: Thank you, Danielle, for that summary of the news. Hello, you're with Newsday from the BBC World Service, live from Nairobi with Anne Soy, and from London with me, Rob Young. Thank you for being with us today.
8: Coming up this half hour, we've got stories for you from Ukraine, Senegal and Kenya.
2: Isaac Fannin will be here with your sport, looking at what's been called an error of judgment in the English Premier League refereeing in the Manchester Derby. We welcome your messages on that and all the other stories in the programme. You know the number to get in touch. It's +44 77 86 20 50 85.
8: Now, recent headlines, including on this programme, have been dominated by fears of artificial intelligence after a whistleblower from the leading AI startup Anthropic went viral with his warning that his industry's race towards self-improving superintelligence is, quote, gambling with our lives.

0: He warned that tech insiders were genuinely terrified about the technology's potential, but trapped in a competitive race with other firms. But it's not just concerns about AI going rogue. It's also about what damage can be done by human beings using AI with malicious intent. That's the subject of a new report by Anthropic, in which it says that it has disrupted malicious activity by so-called threat actors around the world, including here in Africa. To tell us more, we can now speak to Odanga Madung, a Kenyan data journalist and researcher. Welcome to the program. Now, just tell us about how this AI-driven malicious activity is happening in Africa.
1: Yes, thank you very much, Anne. So what we've been able to see from the threat report that was released by Anthropic a few days ago was that there's been very extensive usage of AI to create disinformation campaigns, particularly in the lead up to elections. And in Kenya, they point out very clearly, how one actor was able to actually carry out and create a disinformation campaign with around about 50 accounts. Rather, to create it in batches of, to create content in batches of 50 for the usage of a disinformation campaign that they would then go ahead and execute on X. So they were able to detect this and suspend the account, but it was interesting to see just the type of content that they were trying to create. And even just the instructions that they would give Claude, the bot by Anthropic, like telling it to sound normal, telling it to sound like a genuine grassroots effort. And so they detected this activity, which seemed to have matched other previous types of disinformation campaigns that have been executed in the past, and then go ahead to remove it. They also found other influence operations in different parts of the continent, such as the Central African Republic.
0: On the Kenyan case, I mean, disinformation is nothing new. So how is the use of AI making it different?
1: Yes, so the use of AI is making this different in the sense that it's changing the nature of the process, number one. And also number two, as we have perhaps even seen in other parts of the world, enabling a kind of sophistication that wasn't available before to make it very easy. So one example is that, on the first point, is that in previous times, you would need multiple sets of people to go ahead and release different types of tweets from different sets of accounts, right? In this case, what we can see is that, this was one single actor that was able to produce hundreds of pieces of content with merely just the push of a button, right? So that is a very, very significant difference, because then what you're saying is that the factory floor of disinformation, especially of the disinformation industry, has now moved from, just needing to have very many people going up with sock puppets accounts going ahead and releasing the content, to just having one person, right? So right. That significantly alters the game. Yeah.
0: So what can be done to deal with it? What can people do to avoid being misled?
1: Well, I would understand why people would want to, the effort would be put on trying to keep people from getting misled. As we have seen, the most effective way of dealing with this is actually at the platform level, okay? That is why, the actions that Claude took, Anthropic took to try and, mitigate the problem are actually important, because they can deal with it at a ground zero level, yeah? And so I think, that advocacy, again, around trying to ensure that technology companies are actually responsibly rolling out these technologies and constantly trying to monitor them for threats, is actually a very, very, very important thing. While, yes, right, there could be some advocacy towards pushing for digital literacy, but as you can see, in very many cases, it's getting harder and harder to actually tell if something is AI or not, right? And so that vigilance, I think, from the tech companies is where we're going to really need to put the pressure on. Can we put watermarks for AI labels? Yes,
0: Many
1: exactly.
0: thanks. Many thanks for that, Odanga Madun, Kenyan data journalist and researcher.
2: Well, Mohammed, listening in Kenya, in Nairobi, where you are, Anne, says, good morning, my favourite Newsday team. If the developers creating AI are themselves scared of its danger to humanity, that's a reason to trust their warning and slow down to put proper controls in place. And the Combe, listening in Yaoundé in Cameroon, says, how fast should humanity allow AI capabilities to advance when our ability to understand and control those systems may be developing more slowly? That is the key question, and we will return to that story again in about 20 minutes' time. Now, we heard a report from Ukraine about 20 minutes or so ago about Russian attacks in the east of the country. Well, there's also been a Russian attack, this time by a drone, near the Ukraine-Poland border. A train was hit shortly after the former British Prime Minister Boris Johnson and top European security officials had passed through. There were no casualties reported after the strike, which hit a passenger service that had already been evacuated. But another train carrying top European security advisers had passed along the same line a short time earlier. Here's our diplomatic correspondent in the Ukrainian capital, Kyiv, James Landale, with his assessment.
3: Boris Johnson was on the train. Former Prime Minister of Sweden was also on the train. So, you know, these were important people. They'd just been at a big international conference here in Kyiv. They were on their way home. They're on a special train. And an hour after they enter Poland, Russia attacks the station that they just passed through. Now, as you say, Ukraine's rail opera says it's quite likely that the train was targeted by Russia simply because they said the train left early. Because there was so much disruption and they knew that there was a threat of drone attack, a lot of the timetables had been moved around a bit, and they moved this train on an hour earlier than they otherwise would have done. Yeah. So it's entirely possible the train could have been in the station during the attack.
4: Yeah, and Poland describing it as an escalation?
3: Well, I think that's absolutely right. I think that, I mean, at the moment, Russia is escalating its conflict with Ukraine. And we're not just talking about more attacks on energy and businesses, but now trains and border crossings. There is a definite pattern here now. There's been attacks on border crossings with Romania and Moldova in the last few days as well. So there's a pattern here. And as part of that escalation, they, I think, are clearly trying to make it harder for Ukraine to stay connected to the rest of its allies in Europe. So, in other words, to make trade a bit more difficult, to make travel a little bit harder. You know, people here in Kyiv go to and fro all the time through that border crossing served by that particular train route. It's the same train route that the American envoys took last weekend, Mr. Kushner, Mr. Witkoff. You know, this is a familiar route. And if Russia threatens that, deters people from coming, They, I think, will consider that a job well done from their point of view.
4: There's another interesting development tonight. Donald Trump said Zelensky of Ukraine has to stop hitting diesel fuel targets in Russia. And he's saying, I mean, it seems odd that that's to do with high, I think he's saying it's to do with high gas prices in the US.
3: I'm not sure how much attention will be paid to that here in Ukraine, simply because at the moment the United States is providing a substantial amount of live intelligence support that allows Ukraine to make its deep strikes within Russia.
4: Okay.
3: If that stops, then that matters. If Donald Trump is merely making remarks that are maybe designed for electoral purposes back in the United States, I think that they might take it with a pinch of salt here.
2: That was our diplomatic correspondent James Landale there in the Ukrainian capital, Kyiv, speaking to my colleague Owen Bennett-Jones.
0: Now, more than 4 years after Russia's full-scale invasion of Ukraine, the country's wartime economy is still booming. But businesses are struggling, fuel shortages are growing, and many Russians say that they are feeling the strain. Ed Butler asks whether the cost of the war is finally beginning to bite.
5: Filling up at gas stations in Russia seems to be getting increasingly stressful these days. This was an argument over alleged queue jumping. Russians are having to wait 6 hours or more sometimes to fill their fuel tanks. The reason? Well, largely this is due, it seems, to Ukraine's sustained drone attacks on Russia's oil refineries. And not just those. Ukraine's extended its attacks to include retail warehouses as well, like the Wildberries chain, known as Russia's Amazon. This was the scene of panic after one recent strike in Yekaterinburg. Some small business owners who house their commercial products inside Wildberries say they've been ruined.
6: That's it. That's over. My brand officially no longer exists because we have nothing left. No inventory and no savings. I've been wiped out. I'm officially broke.
5: But is it really so bad across Russia as a whole? Yes, it's true, inflation and interest rates are up. But President Putin points out that unemployment remains low. And in a press conference last month, he said that the economy was actually still growing.
7: Economic dynamics are generally modest, but positive. GDP growth is around 1%. It is clear that economic growth is affected by external pressure and terrorist attacks.
5: But economists say that this growth is unsustainable long term because it's only government spending that's driving it. The state coffers are running low. The deficit is rising. And the low unemployment rate may not be the sign of strength that Vladimir Putin claims. There are growing rumours that after Vladimir Putin's victory in this month's election, something which is presumed to be a formality in this highly authoritarian state, his government will launch another round of mobilisations, forcing hundreds of thousands of people to join the armed forces. Some, like this man who's just crossed the border into Georgia, are posting online that they're not waiting to find out.
8: Folks, it's the end of August, the end of the holiday season. People are fleeing from Russia. Queues to borders are increasing each hour, but be aware that the Russian authorities will try to close this gap to escape. They will create obstacles.
5: Sergei Petrov is a former Russian billionaire who built a car sales and rental business from nothing back in the 1990s. Now the Kremlin critic lives in exile. He says that the steady brain drain of wealthier Russians fleeing abroad is a factor now.
9: Next year, maybe next 2 years, it might be people raise the questions why we are here. And the situation inside of society might show a lot of unstable things which we can't predict, we can't see it now. Russia is so unpredictable, no rules. They don't believe in the rules. And it might be consequence, of course, an eject reaction from the, not from the people, but from the people who are near the Putin. It might be dangerous for him.
0: Former Russian billionaire and businessman Sergei Petrov, ending that report by Ed Butler. And you can hear more by searching for Business Daily at bbc.com or wherever you get your podcasts.
2: You're listening to Newsday from the BBC World Service, live from Nairobi and from London. Reminder of our main headlines. With over 90% of the votes counted in the general election in Sweden, left-wing opposition parties look set to win a three-seat majority. Final results may not be known for several days. The Canadian Prime Minister Mark Carney has said he wants a closer relationship with the European Union as a trade war with the US rumbles on. And oil prices have risen after talks between Iran and its Gulf Arab neighbours were called off. Here with all your sport headlines is Isaac.
10: To say the Manchester derby was controversial would be an understatement.
11: And now there's a little bit of a dust-up on the far side. Phil Foden's got involved with Bruno Fernandes. It's a red card! Phil Foden is sent off! Michael Oliver, it was a reaction from Phil Foden. Bruno Fernandes went down. He rolled off the pitch. Michael Oliver, red card straight out. And Manchester City are down to 10 men.
10: Yeah, that flashpoint came 23 minutes into the match as Foden appeared to lash out at Bruno Fernandes after being kicked by the Portuguese midfielder. That wasn't half of it. In the second half, a Josko Vardiol flashed across into the United box. City midfielder Enzo Fernandes is standing in an offside position. He tries to head the ball. Behind him is Lisandro Martinez. They both miss it.
11: Haaland's at the back post! He scored, but the flag is up. And the goal is given. Well, Haaland has scored, and 10-man Manchester City take the lead at Old Trafford.
10: Yeah, so the linesman actually had ruled it out. VAR intervened to award the goal. The original interpretation was that Fernandes hadn't played the ball, so he hadn't interfered with play. After the game, a swift mea culpa from the Premier League's refereeing body, ProRef, they admitted an error of judgment and in a statement said the VAR did not recognise the likely impact of Fernandes' position and should have recommended an on-field review. That doesn't help Manchester United or Michael Carrick, who have had their joint worst start to a season since 1992.
12: The decision for the goal is absolutely huge. I'm absolutely baffled by the decision, I have to say. I just think it's if that's how the rules are interpreted in terms of not influencing a game or not impacting that action of throwing yourself at the ball 6 yards from goal, it's more worrying for who's making those calls, really. If you understand the game like that, then it's a huge worry for me, because that was an awful decision, I have to say.
10: Yeah, the statement from ProRef had been expected. Gary Neville said the body would acknowledge the error after the game. And speaking about VAR, another former United player, Wayne Rooney, expressed his frustration.
13: I'm just so sick of this VAR. I think it's horrendous. It's taken all the emotion out of the game, the energy which the game's played with, and to not see that and recognise that Enzo Fernandez is in an offside position is anyone who's played the game at any level understands that and knows that he's in an offside position. So to get it so wrong, it's just baffling.
10: Yeah, for Manchester City, they won, and they probably don't care how. Offside or not, you can't help but be impressed by the way Haaland finished. Here was his interpretation of the goal.
14: I haven't seen it again, so I don't know how tight it was or what it was. I don't think it was me, because, let's be honest, I barely go offside. I didn't know, but I looked over to Enzo Maresca and gave me a small smirk with a thumb up, and then I kind of, all right, moved myself closer to the away, and then, yeah, it's great celebrations.
10: Let's talk US Open men's tennis next.
15: This to make the American wait go on for a Grand Slam champion on the men's side. Here's a serve down the centre. Game. Out the goes the return.
16: Three sets to one.
15: Alexander Zverev is the US Open champion.
10: Alexander, yes, he won his second Grand Slam of the season, beating Ben Shelton, who was hoping to become the first American man to win the title since Andy Roddick won it back in 2003. For Zverev, this was redemption. In the 2020 final, the German let a two-set lead slip as he lost to Dominic Thiem.
17: Feels amazing, especially with the heartbreak I had in 2020 here. To finally lift this trophy is an amazing feeling.
10: More on that story at bbc.com/sport.
2: Isaac, thanks very much.
0: To Senegal now, where the country is under growing pressure to tackle its debt crisis, while rising living costs are adding to the strain on households. The government says it needs to clear about $3.5 billion in payment arrears, warning that the debt could slow down economic activity and lead to job losses. On the streets of Dakar, protesters are demanding lower prices for essentials, including food, fuel, electricity and rent. The government has taken some measures to ease the pressure and is in talks with the International Monetary Fund on a new loan. But the deal still needs approval from the IMF Executive Board, and questions remain about how Senegal will manage its debt while protecting people from further economic hardship. Focus on Africa's Nkechi Ogbonna began by asking Dr. Aminata Touré, the high representative of the Senegalese president, how such a large debt could have only just been discovered.
18: Well, there is a whole discussion about hidden or not. But a debt is very difficult to hide a debt because you have to sign a debt contract, etc. Maybe that was an issue of accounting. That's what it was. But hidden or not, the debt is here and we have to pay it. It's unfortunate, very unfortunate, that it got to that level because it's not a sign of good management, good governance. But as I said, in 2024, President Bassirou Diomaye Faye inherited that debt. And he had a very responsible attitude, because the issue is, while discussing with our financial partners, we wanted to make sure that we will preserve also all our development potential, because we have in mind the dark days, dark years of adjustment, structural adjustment that our countries went through. So we didn't want to go through that, which explains also the length of our discussion. So I think we are close to a very balanced agreement that we preserve our social programs, etc. But of course, the government will have to save on its expenditures, functioning admin expenditures, while preserving the social policy.
19: I hear you when you say the government is going to need to make savings and make adjustments. Now, Senegalese people are wondering, how will these debts be repaid without having any economic shocks on the cost of living, which is already skyrocketing, inflation as well? Inflation figures are also hitting the roof.
18: Inflation is a universal phenomenon. Throughout Africa, we are going through inflation because we have extroverted economies, so we inherit most of the inflation that occurred following, you know, the hike of price of gas, you know, the consequences of different wars in the world. So this is a phenomenon that is not specific to Senegal at all. But what I'm saying is it will take good governments, and I think that's what we have demonstrated in our negotiation. Let me tell you that we even have increased what we call here the family scholarship. The family scholarship is a huge program that support very poor families, most of the time led by women. We have increased the stipend that they will receive every month, and we have increased the numbers of the family. The objective is to go to 1 million families. Senegal is 19 million people. So the government and President Diomaye Faye insisting on keeping this social dimension of his vision, and that is going to be important.
19: Right.
18: Of course, the cost of living of the government itself will have to be rationalized. It required, as I said, quite a lot of good governance, and the intention are very good. And so far, let me remember also your listeners that we didn't have an agreement with the IMF for the past 2 years. But we never fell short on our commitment, being financial or social.
19: I hear you when you say you've never fallen short on repaying, but this is a $2.2 billion debt that you are going to the IMF to get. What is the repayment plan for the Senegalese government?
18: Well, you have to go into the agreement that is not only public. But believe me, I mean, they are a good negotiators, and we are too. If you have an agreement, we demonstrated that it is going to happen. But let me tell you also that we plan to increase our wealth creation. That is also an important plan. We cannot stay within just IMF plans and borrowing external money. That is never going to develop Africa at all. So what we are planning, and we expect also a question on that front, is to create more wealth. As you know, we are going to be gas and oil producers. We want to develop value chain. We are also envisaging to modernize agriculture, fishery, etc. So we will also create wealth. It's not like we are going to just sit and work with what we have. It will never work that way. And I think the President Diomaye Faye took a very strong option on industrializing the country, because that is where Africa as a whole is falling short. As long as we don't industrialize ourselves, we will bounce back from an IMF plan to another for the coming decade.
19: Okay, and just before I let you go, first of all, young people in Senegal are worried about the huge debt burden and what that would do to their future, because these are monies that will be paid back by future generations. How is the government of Senegal ensuring that there is true transparency when it comes to these negotiations and the repayment plan back to the IMF?
18: But ma'am, the future of Africa and Senegal is not in the hand of IMF. We also have to, in another hand, look into what are the ambition as creating wealth for these young people you are referring to. These young people will have to be trained, will have to be supported in creating entrepreneurships, in being invested into modernizing our agriculture, our industry, etc. So let's not look into just one side. The future of Africa is not only in the hand of IMF. I think that mindset needs to change. We do have issues with them, but it's not the only part of the picture. Let's look at the bigger picture, which is having ambition to develop ourselves.
19: But the thing is, you keep going back to the IMF to borrow. So when you say the future of Senegal doesn't lie with the IMF, that's where you've been borrowing from in the last couple of years. How do you keep going back to someone who you say doesn't hold the future future, how do you plan to pay back? Does it mean that there is no proper roadmap or framework with which you are planning with these monies that have been borrowed?
18: Ma'am, we didn't borrow to the IMF for the past 2 years. We've been borrowing to Senegalese people, to the market, as so does United States, so does France, so does Nigeria, so does everybody. We are in a very connected economy. That's how it works. What we are doing is we are negotiating with IMF, but we are not holding our breath.
0: Dr. Aminata Touré, their former Prime Minister of Senegal and currently High Representative of the Senegalese President, in conversation with Focus on Africa's Nkechi Ogbonna. 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You're listening to Newsday from the BBC World Service with me, Ansoi Nairobi. Rob Young is in London. There's still plenty more to come.
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22: We've got two new developments in the world of cancer treatment, including the chewing gum that it's hoped will fight head and neck cancer. And from Mexico, a way of making endless physio exercises more fun by gamifying them.
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0: Hello, welcome to Newsday on the BBC World Service with Rob Young in London and Ansoi in Nairobi.
2: Artificial intelligence industry bosses have backed calls to slow down the development of the technology as global leaders join the calls for caution. But in the quest for global dominance, could countries like the US and China put the brakes on the development of AI? We'll speak to an AI specialist reporter.
0: Iran-backed Houthis have made advances in Yemen as Saudi Arabia announced the closure of a key oil pipeline after a drone attack launched from Iraq. We discuss what these developments, coupled with the disruptions to shipping on the Strait of Hormuz, mean for regional security and the global economy.
2: And the billionaire art collector Leon Balk, who faced questions for paying millions of dollars into a company used by the paedophile Jeffrey Epstein to fund sex trafficking operations, has rejected allegations he operated as Epstein's fixer. We'll have a special BBC report on that, but first a bulletin of the latest news.
23: BBC News with Danielle Jałowiecka. With over 90% of the votes counted in the general election in Sweden, left-wing opposition parties look set to win a three-seat majority. Final results may not be known for several days, but the leader of the Social Democrats, Magdalena Andersson, said that if the result is confirmed, Sweden will have a new government. The Prime Minister, Ulf Kristersson, who leads the right-wing bloc, said the four opposition parties would find it difficult to agree on a programme. The anti-immigration Sweden Democrats lost support for the first time. Here's the BBC's Matilda Vellin.
24: In Sweden, for most of the last 100 years, the Social Democrats have been the biggest party, and that was always expected in this election too. And even though the Social Democrats have done, most likely have done, one of the worst elections in the last 100 years, they are still the biggest party in Sweden. Such is their dominance.
23: The Canadian Prime Minister Mark Carney has said his government will discuss a unique alliance with the European Union, but not membership of the bloc. Earlier, the Wall Street Journal reported that Canada was considering whether to become an associate member of the EU. No such position currently exists. Mr. Carney, who remains locked in a bitter trade war with the United States, said Canada and Brussels shared the same values and were stronger together.
25: We're not looking to become a member of the European Union. What we are looking and beginning, we'll begin discussions for unique alliance between Canada and the European Union. We share the same values, we have the same priorities, and we have very complementary strengths. We're stronger together, and this is at a time where the world's more dangerous and divided, and friends need to stick together at these times.
23: Rescuers in Indonesia have resumed the search for more than 100 people who were missing after a ferry capsized in the Java Sea on Sunday. Six people are known to have died and 108 people have been rescued. Lisa Tambunan is in Jakarta.
1: those who survived, some of them have spoken about the incidents, saying that it happened after midnight where most people were sleeping and created panic. The ferry reported severe weather before it lost contact and eventually capsized, as confirmed by officials. Authorities have resumed search and rescue operation today, deploying over 600 personnel, including from the police and the military, both Air Force and Navy.
23: Oil prices have risen again in response to the closure of a key pipeline in Saudi Arabia, faltering diplomacy and attacks on ships in the Gulf. Brent crude futures hit $108 a barrel shortly after markets opened. On Friday, Saudi Arabia said it had shut its east-west pipeline after it was damaged by drones fired from Iraqi territory. You're listening to the World News from the BBC. A state-backed newspaper in China has sharply criticised a call by Dario Amodè, the boss of the artificial intelligence company Anthropic, to slow down development of the technology before it spins out of control. The Chinese editorial said the true purpose of the call was to curb China's AI development. Mr. Amodè's initiative received support from other leading AI bosses, but it was criticised by President Trump. Voting has begun in the Bangsamoro region in the southern Philippines, where for the first time a parliament will be elected in the semi-autonomous Muslim-majority region. It's the culmination of a peace process that ended decades of a bloody armed struggle by the Moro Islamic Liberation Front, which fought for greater autonomy. Reports from South Korea say its two largest chip makers have refused a proposal to pay 5 years' worth of electricity bills in advance. The reports say the state electricity company wanted Samsung and SK Hynix to hand over almost $19 billion to help fund building new power generation plants for their planned new microchip factories. In men's tennis, Germany's Alexander Zverev has won the US Open in New York. In a tight match, the top seed Zverev beat the American Ben Shelton in four sets. Zverev has already won the French Open this year. Our tennis correspondent Russell Fuller is in New York.
3: He won the fourth set 6-2, and that after Ben Shelton had threatened to make the match interesting by winning the third by 7-5. He also did a very good job of neutralising the crowd, did very little to antagonise them apart from the very, very repetitive bounces of the ball before serving. The Americans had come hoping to see Ben Shelton become the first American man to win a Grand Slam singles title since Andy Roddick in 2003. That wait goes on. As for Zverev, two slams, one, and the possibility now of being able to end the year as the world number one.
23: And that's the latest BBC News.
2: Thank you very much indeed for that bulletin. Hello, you're with Newsday from the BBC World Service. We are coming to you live from Nairobi with Anne Soy and from London with me, Rob Young. Thanks very much for joining us today.
0: Coming up, we've got stories for you on artificial intelligence as industry executives back calls to slow down its development. Yemen, where Iran-backed Houthis are making advances towards a crucial global waterway, and look at its impact on the price of oil.
2: We'll also hear from a billionaire who's faced accusations of being Jeffrey Epstein's fixer. He's been speaking to the BBC.
0: Your comments always welcome. Our text and WhatsApp number is +44 77 86 20 50 85.
2: There's now a very public debate about the threat that artificial intelligence could pose to humanity. A senior researcher from the Anthropic company resigned with a warning that leading labs are racing towards advanced AI models that we may not be able to control. Meanwhile, Sam Altman, the head of a rival company, OpenAI, says he will now delay his company's plan to sell shares on the stock market. That share offering, which was expected later this year, had been shaping up to be one of the largest in history, but is now being paused after Mr. Altman said critical safety work remained unfinished.
4: We need to slow down. We need to make this technology carefully, and we need to make sure that our safeguards, our ability to understand it, our ability to control it, keeps up with the pace at which the technology is happening.
2: Well, that sentiment has been echoed by other AI industry leaders, but President Trump has dismissed the concerns about AI safety, saying they're bringing up things that won't happen. He He stressed that he wants the US to continue to lead the development of AI. It is currently ahead of China. He says that if you win AI, you win. Well, for more on all of this, I've been speaking to Anita Ramaswamy, the financial analysis columnist at The Information.
5: I think we've moved away from the phase where companies are just testing this and starting to move into an era where companies are really deploying AI at scale. And, you know, their employees are using it, consumers are using chatbots on a day-to-day basis, and it's very much embedded in the fabric of our economy. If you think about just the S&P 500 from an investor's perspective, NVIDIA, Alphabet, Apple, Microsoft, and Amazon together account for almost 30% of the index. So AI is very much embedded in financial markets as well, and I think it's here to stay.
2: So it's the dominant driving force of stock markets at the moment. Is it also the dominant driving force of the American economy?
5: Yeah, absolutely. Because if you think about the companies that I just listed, there's a lot of companies that are involved in AI that are not included in that list. You have the memory chip makers like Micron, you have storage chip makers, you have data center developers. I mean, there's tons of different industries, including software, that touch AI in some way. And a lot of companies that are touting revenue growth are doing it on the back of AI. So AI has become a really fundamental story to the US and to the global economy.
2: Well, you were talking about all of the companies involved in building the data centers and in running the infrastructure that goes with artificial intelligence. And we have one of the biggest makers, perhaps one of the pioneer companies in the world of AI, OpenAI, saying it's not going to be listing on the stock market this year, something that many people had expected. What's the main reason for that?
5: So the main reason for this is that this recent discourse that has emerged around the safety of AI models. And, you know, that seems to be the latest flavor as to why OpenAI is saying this. However, this isn't exactly new news. For a while, OpenAI has been saying that they were, you know, there's been reporting around the fact that they might be holding off on an IPO until next year. And what I think is really interesting about this is that it has ripple effects through the rest of the economy. Like in June, we saw that there was some reporting about OpenAI mulling the idea of just holding off on their IPO, and that caused shares of Morgan Stanley and Goldman Sachs to fall, which are supposed to be their underwriters for said offering. Right now, the conversation is mostly around the safety of developing AI and whether frontier AI is being developed too quickly for it to be safe. But there are other reasons that could also be influencing the idea that OpenAI is holding off. They are running steep financial losses, they're burning a lot of cash. And so it really matters that they meet the right moment in the market when they go public.
2: If these companies, though, think that we could all be wiped out if these models become too advanced, why on earth are they racing towards ever more advanced models?
5: Yes, it's a really interesting contradiction. And it does raise the question, at least for me, about whether, you know, some of this could actually be helping them from a marketing perspective in terms of their IPO. If these models are considered to be super powerful and they're considered to, you know, potentially have such far-reaching impacts, that could actually be a good business case for the models in some roundabout way. And I think, you know, that we've seen a lot of contradictory sentiments come out of these AI labs because three of the major AI lab leaders, you have Elon Musk, you have Sam Altman, you have Dario Amodei, all coming together and saying, hey, let's slow down the pace. But at the end of the day, they're the ones in control of what that pace is. So it is a very interesting contradiction.
2: And what does more advanced artificial intelligence look like compared to what we've got at the moment? And I suspect most people who've dabbled with an AI model like Claude or ChatGPT or Gemini or whatever else probably have only really scratched the surface.
5: That's right. I think the phase that we're moving into with people who are sort of at the cutting edge of using AI is agentic AI. So that's AI that can take actions on behalf of a user. And we saw, you know, Meta launch this AI assistant called Muse, and that can take actions on behalf of a user. So it can go into your computer, it can actually make, you know, financial transactions for you, it can execute on decisions. And I think that leap from, you know, you having to go in and prompt a chatbot to give you an answer versus the chatbot actually taking action on behalf of you is the important leap that's going to matter here.
2: So there is an AI system that can spend your money for you without you even knowing about it.
5: Yeah, absolutely. And I think that could lead to some real challenges.
2: You said this talk about how AI could end humanity could be part of marketing. Just explain why you think that and why companies would think that is good marketing.
5: I think it sounds counterintuitive, but at the end of the day, these companies, a lot of the biggest spenders on capital expenditures for AI, are also trading at their highest valuations in history at or near. And, you know, if you take just Amazon, Alphabet, Microsoft, and Meta, those four this year alone in 2026 are expected to spend up to $690 billion in CapEx. And so in a way, they all have something invested here and they have to show some return on that investment. OpenAI and Anthropic are also investing billions and billions of dollars into developing their models. And in order to get people to actually use the product, people have to believe that the products can do better for them, that they are powerful, that they can accomplish these really big things. And so there's a positive to that, and there's also a negative to that.
2: Anita Ramaswamy there, the financial analyst columnist at the tech website The Information. Alan, who's listening in Johannesburg in South Africa, has been in touch on WhatsApp to say the current global debate about AI is reminiscent of the major concerns over the development of the atom bomb and the resulting non-proliferation treaty that limited nuclear weapons and limited such a powerful technology. Alan says we now find ourselves in a similar situation with a potential race between the big powers that refuse to limit their progress in AI.
0: Well, you could say that, but, you know, with artificial intelligence, that we've seen instances when it's gone rogue and done things behind the scenes without humans knowing. And if it gains access, Rob, to nuclear codes and perhaps, you know, when you think about the self-developing AI, self-updating AI, there's reason to worry about that.
2: Well, many people are concerned, aren't they? But I thought that line from Anita was interesting, that some people regard this as marketing, as in you really want to buy our technology. It's so powerful, it could even bring around the end of humanity, because, of course, it is still a fear at the moment that this technology will escape human control. And this debate about regulation is fierce. It's in most of the world's capitals. China is saying that the United States needs to talk to them about regulation. That's an editorial in a state-run newspaper just published in the past few hours. And of course, Donald Trump and the Chinese leader Xi Jinping are due to meet in about 10 days or so, where this issue, many people hope, will come up on the agenda there.
0: Interesting debate there, which we will continue to cover here on the programme. Now to Yemen, where Houthi rebels have struck military facilities inside Saudi Arabia. That's what they say they have done. This is the latest escalation in a conflict threatening to plunge the region into further chaos. This comes after Houthis last week claimed a major advance on the western Red Sea coast, consolidating their grip on the key international shipping route, a move that could send oil prices spiking. For more, I spoke to Fatima Al-Asrar, a non-resident fellow at the Arab Gulf States Institute.
6: The Houthis have been mobilizing fighters from Yemen, from their own territory. Sometimes they would lean onto their connections in the Horn of Africa. But they've been mobilizing from all of these areas, waves and waves of people. And I think people underestimate how much the human capital under their control can actually change the course and the balance of power within Yemen. So that's a significant part that I don't think the international community has paid attention to, you know. So since then, they've launched a major offensive along the western coast on the Red Sea, taking a critical port of Mocha, and they've strengthened their position around Bab al-Mandab. And that's consequential because Bab al-Mandab is one of the world's most important maritime choke points. You know, they've been able to threaten Bab al-Mandab without taking it. I can't even begin to imagine what they would do if they have, like, solid territorial control there.
0: And you talk about the intentions of the Houthis. You know, their existence is really about territorial control within Yemen. But given that wider impact that it's going to have on even the global economy, what is driving this latest move?
6: If we think about it, things have been calm on Yemen. Yes, we hear about a ground war and Houthi control, but there were also some agreements, UN brokered agreements, and also another informal agreement between Saudi Arabia and the Houthis that held for the past few years, so there were no major skirmishes as such, no attacks on Saudi or attacks inside Yemen. There was also, and this agreement was also under another agreement. The umbrella was the Beijing-Iran-Saudi agreement. So all of that was set in place, but all of these agreements were nullified because of the war on Iran. And Iran, at this time, the Islamic regime is thinking about how to impose economic consequences on the American administration that continues to refuse its authority on Hormuz. I mean, so Tehran is saying, basically, if you won't acknowledge that the strait is closed in Hormuz, we'll show you that we can close another one in Bab al-Mandab, and that they have more control. So I think this is a contest of will. This is something that the Islamic Republic of Iran is sort of like, I mean, in a sense, it's retaliating for Trump's economic sanctions on Iran and on closing the Strait of Hormuz. Iran wants to return to functioning as normal. It wants the war to end, and it's using every card at its disposal to ensure that the American administration can enter into a deal with it without it offering so many concessions.
0: So all this is pointing back towards Iran, including the closure by Saudi Arabia of that critical oil pipeline through which it was exporting its oil after the Strait of Hormuz was disrupted.
6: Yeah, I mean, Saudi Arabia attempted to circumvent that disruption through that pipeline, through the East-West pipeline in Yanbu. And the Iran-backed Iraqi militias struck it a couple of days ago. Saudis, of course, are unable right now to produce the oil, and this is going to cause shockwaves. And guess what? This is going to be a headline that the Iranian regime is going to be extremely happy with. They're going to say, were able to impose that cost on America and on the world.
0: We have had reports that the Saudi Crown Prince called President Trump twice asking for American intervention in Yemen. And we understand that President Trump declined. What's your reading of that?
6: I mean, it's absolutely confusing. It's a contradiction. That's a glaring contradiction. Because the United States is attempting to impose costs on Hormuz, but what it was met by is Iran imposing costs on Bab al-Mandab. The American administration, the White House, is unable to really see that link.
0: Fatima Al-Asrar there, non-resident fellow at the Arab Gulf State Institute.
2: Well, Mohammed Bauer, listening in Freetown, has been in touch by text to say he's concerned about the rising tensions in the Middle East, concerned the escalating hostilities there could severely destroy the global economy. Maura Fogarty joins us from the business desk, where she is watching the price of oil continue to rise because of those ongoing tensions, ongoing strikes in the region.
7: Yeah, and you know, what your previous guest just spoke about in terms of the East-West pipeline being shut down and the capture of an island in the Bab el-Mandab area. My pronunciation's not very good here, in the Red Sea. Those are contributing to oil prices, or specifically Brent crude prices, rising a bit higher today. Now, what's interesting to note is that, you know, we've seen a kind of a conflagration of several factors pushing the oil prices higher since July, I would say. But the latest one is quite interesting and concerning for Saudi Arabia, because other than announcing a temporary shutdown, they haven't given any more details as to how long the East-West pipeline will be shut down and to what extent the damage has been felt or inflicted upon that very crucial pipeline that has allowed them to circumvent the Strait of Hormuz and bring their oil that they produce. They are the world's largest producer of oil to the rest of the world. So that's been quite concerning for Saudi Arabia.
2: And so we've got those two kind of vital oil exporting waterways, the Strait of Hormuz, the Red Sea via the Bab el-Mandab point you were talking about there, potentially affected here. But oil prices are still not at the highest levels of the conflict so far, though, are they?
7: No, they're not. But they're about $10 off. So we're seeing oil prices right now at $107 a barrel. And again, I'm referring to Brent crude prices. The highest we saw them in May was at around $118 a barrel. So what's interesting is that since the peace, that interim peace deal collapsed in June, we saw prices come down a bit. But since July, they have steadily been increasing. And that reflects the concern in the markets about the supply of oil and when and how this conflict is going to end. That's the crucial question, because nobody in the oil markets, none of the economies that rely on oil, want this to continue any further.
2: All right. Maura Fegarty at the Business Desk. Thank you.
0: At 23 minutes past the hour, time now for some sports news and with Isaac Fennin.
10: Yeah, we're going to start with tennis. Alexander Zverev won the US Open men's title as he beat American hope Ben Shelton in four sets. It's a second Grand Slam of the season for Zverev, who won the French Open title earlier in the year. Meanwhile, 10-man Manchester City got a 1-0 win over Manchester United at Old Trafford. Plenty of controversy in that one. The refereeing body admitting to an error of judgment in awarding the winning goal after Enzo Fernandez was in an offside position in the build-up earlier in the match. Phil Foden had been shown a red card. Elsewhere, Senegalese goalkeeper Edouard Mendy announced his retirement from international football. The 34-year-old won 60 caps for the Teranga Lions, with the last of those coming at this summer's World Cup. In basketball, the US won the 12th world title as their women's team beat France 97-79. Brianna Stewart scoring 22 points as she was named tournament MVP. And in golf, Europe beat the United States in the Solheim Cup with a 15-13 win in the Netherlands.
0: Isaac, many thanks.
2: Now, a billionaire art collector has told the BBC he rejects allegations that Jeffrey Epstein operated as his fixer. Leon Black faces ongoing questions for paying $158 million to the company that Epstein used to fund his sex trafficking operation. Mr. Black has denied any wrongdoing and says an independent report confirmed the payments were for legitimate tax and estate planning advice. This report now from Dara McIntyre.
8: And now to a major moment. Edward Munch, The Scream, from 1895. Here he is.
9: New Yorker Leon Black, said to be worth almost $15 billion, made his money buying and selling companies.
8: I start the bidding here at $40 million.
9: He used his profits to put together one of the world's most valuable art collections.
8: For the historic sum of $107 million. Sold.
9: In 2012, he hired his friend, Jeffrey Epstein, to manage his wealth, even though Epstein was already a convicted paedophile, and to reduce the tax bill on his masterpieces. Art journalist Eileen Kinsella has examined some of Epstein's work for Leon Black.
11: He was advising him how to, you know, flip the art and trade it and not incur a huge capital gains tax. Say that you bought a Giacometti at $10 million and now you're selling it at $25 million, they're going to tax you on that $15 million gain. So he was helping him find ways to avoid that.
9: Leon Black paid Epstein $158 million between 2013 and 2017. The money went to a company that was used to fund Epstein's sex trafficking. The payments became part of a wider investigation into Epstein's finances by the authorities in the US Virgin Islands, where the company was based, led by the territory's then Attorney General, Denise George.
12: As is normally done, my team did present to Mr. Black the opportunity to settle the matter out of court, which he did choose.
13: For how much money?
12: It was about $62 million with Leon Black.
9: Leon Black denies any wrongdoing and any knowledge or involvement in Epstein's crimes. But the money he paid Epstein was almost single-handedly funding his sex trafficking operation.
14: Mr. Black, did you know about Epstein's abuse of young girls? He was paying him for financial management services.
9: Mr. Black walked out of a congressional hearing on Epstein He's refusing to return and is now suing the House Oversight Committee for exceeding its powers. Democrat Congressman Robert Garcia insists Leon Black has questions to answer.
13: What's most important, obviously, is that Leon Black, about $150 million Leon Black moved to Jeffrey Epstein. That's an enormous amount of money, and Jeffrey Epstein would not have been able to commit the horrific crimes without the support of Mr. Black.
9: Emails released by the U.S. authorities show Epstein helped manage payments on Leon Black's behalf to three Eastern European women he allegedly had relationships with, even organizing surveillance on one former girlfriend and plotting to get her deported. Panorama asked Mr. Black if Epstein was acting as his fixer. In a statement, Mr. Black said this was not true and said Epstein was a despicable individual who duped and deceived repeatedly. Mr. Black said Epstein's tax work was responsible for billions of dollars in savings and that an independent report had concluded the $158 million he'd paid Epstein was for legitimate tax and estate planning advice.
2: Dara McIntyre reporting.

0: hidden cameras in Chinese hotel rooms.
1: They've created a climate of fear and paranoia.
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4: Hello, you're with Newsday from the BBC World Service with Anne Soy in Nairobi and Rob Young in London.
5: Anthropic says it's disrupted what it's called malicious activities all over the world, including in Africa.
4: Thousands of people remain unaccounted for in Nepal following the devastating floods there. We'll speak to a friend of one of those still missing.
5: And in the UK, Parliament debates major electoral changes, including lowering voting age and cracking down on foreign finance. Fastest news.
6: BBC News with Danielle Jawowiecka. Left-wing opposition parties in Sweden are on course to win a narrow majority in Parliament, with over 90% of the votes counted from Sunday's general election. Final results may not be known for several days. Canada's Prime Minister Mark Carney has said his government will discuss a unique alliance with the European Union, but not membership of the bloc. Earlier, the Wall Street Journal reported that Canada was considering whether to become an associate member of the EU as a trade war with the United States continues. Oil prices have been rising again in response to the closure of a pipeline in Saudi Arabia, faltering diplomacy and attacks on ships. A meeting between Iran and Gulf Arab countries to discuss the Strait of Hormuz has been postponed. A state-backed newspaper in China has sharply criticised the boss of Anthropic for saying the development of AI should be slowed down before it spins out of control. The Chinese editorial said the true purpose of the call was to curb China's artificial intelligence industry. Reports from South Korea say its two largest chip makers have refused a proposal to pay 5 years' worth of electricity bills in advance. The reports say Samsung and SK Hynix were asked to hand over almost $19 billion. Voting has begun in Bangsamoro in the southern Philippines, where for the first time a parliament will be elected in the semi-autonomous region. It's the culmination of a peace process that ended decades of a bloody armed struggle by the Moro Islamic Liberation Front. Amazon says it's pausing working with 21 Air, the firm that operated the Amazon cargo plane involved in a fatal crash last week. The plane overshot the runway in Miami, killing five people. In tennis, Alexander Zverev has won the US Open. He beat the American Ben Shelton in four sets. It's the second Grand Slam title of the German's career. He won the French Open earlier this year. BBC News.
5: Thank you for that summary. Hello and welcome to Newsday on the BBC World Service. We are live in Nairobi with me, Anne Soy, and in London with Rob Young.
4: In this half hour, we're going to stay with the discussions about artificial intelligence safety. We're also going to hear about a South African missing in Nepal following the flash flooding there.
5: And we'll head to the UK to hear about the debate on political party funding after the right-wing Reform Party received staggering amounts of money in just two donations.
4: Yeah, it's all over the front pages of the British newspapers. We're going to get into that with our UK political correspondent, Rob Watson, a bit later on. If you have any thoughts on that, or indeed our other stories on the programme, do please get in touch by text or WhatsApp. +44 77 86 20 50 85 is the number you need.
5: We start this half hour with artificial intelligence. Recent headlines have been dominated by fears of artificial intelligence after a whistleblower from the leading AI startup Anthropic went viral with his warning that his industry's race towards self-improving superintelligence is, quote, gambling with our lives. He warned that tech insiders are genuinely terrified about the technology's potential impact, but are trapped in a competitive race with other firms. But it's not just concerns about AI going rogue. It's also what damage can be done by human beings using AI with malicious intent. That's the subject of a new report by Anthropic, in which it says it

0: has disrupted malicious activity by so-called threat actors around the world, including here in Africa. Odanga Madung is a Kenyan data journalist and researcher and spoke to me earlier.
1: So what we've been able to see from the threat report that was released by Anthropic a few days ago was that there's been very extensive usage of AI to create disinformation campaigns, particularly in the lead up to elections. And in Kenya, they point out very clearly how one actor was able to actually carry out and create a disinformation campaign with around about 50 accounts. Rather, to create it in batches of, to create content in batches of 50 for the usage of a disinformation campaign that they would then go ahead and execute on X. So they were able to detect this and suspend the account, but it was interesting to see just the type of content that they were trying to create. And even just the instructions that they would give Claude, the bot by Anthropic, like telling it to sound normal, telling it to sound like a genuine grassroots effort. And so they detected this activity, which seemed to have matched other previous types of disinformation campaigns that have been executed in the past, and then go ahead to remove it. They also found other influence operations on different parts of the continent, such as the Central African Republic.
0: On the Kenyan case, I mean, disinformation is nothing new. So how is the use of AI making it different?
1: Yes. So the use of AI is making this different in the sense that it's changing the nature of the process, number one. And also number two, as we have perhaps even seen in other parts of the world, enabling a kind of sophistication that wasn't available before to make it very easy. So one example is that on the first point is that in previous times, you would need maybe one or multiple sets of people to go ahead and release different types of tweets from different sets of accounts, right? In this case, what we can see is that, you know, this was one single actor that was able to produce hundreds of pieces of content with merely just the push of a button, right? So that is a very, very significant difference, because then what you're saying is that the factory floor of disinformation, especially of the disinformation industry, has now moved from, you know, just needing to have very many people going up with sock puppets accounts going ahead and releasing the content to just having one person, right? So that significantly alters the game. Yeah.
0: So what can be done to deal with it? What can people do to avoid being misled?
1: Well, I would understand why people would want to, you know, the effort would be put on trying to keep people from getting misled. As we have seen, the most effective way of dealing with this is actually at the platform level, okay? That is why, you know, the actions that Claude took, Anthropic took to try and, you know, mitigate the problem are actually important, because they can deal with it at a ground zero level, yeah? And so I think, you know, that advocacy, again, around trying to ensure that technology companies are actually responsibly rolling out these technologies and constantly trying to monitor them for threats is actually a very, very, very important thing. While, yes, there could be some advocacy towards pushing for digital literacy, but as you can see, in very many cases, it's getting harder and harder to actually tell if something is AI or not, right? And so that vigilance, I think, from the tech companies is where we're going to really need to put the pressure on.
0: Odanga Madung there, Kenyan data journalist and researcher.
2: Now, Russia has stepped up attacks on Ukraine's last remaining strongholds in the eastern region of the Donbass. The area has been a major stumbling block in talks on ending the war, which was spearheaded by the United States. With more, here's the BBC's Vitaly Shevchenko.
3: Kramatorsk and Slavyansk are the biggest two cities still under Ukrainian control in Donbass, and they are pounded relentlessly, daily, by Russia. More data studied by the BBC shows that the number of glide bombs launched at them by Russia has more than doubled over the summer, while the number of wounded civilians has tripled. Pavlo Dyachenko, a spokesman for local police, says the devastation is immense.
4: It's the same tactic. Whenever Russians approach a settlement, wherever they can hit it with such weapons, they raise it to the ground. Their tactic is to destroy everything they see. Destruction is significant. Glide bombs are a powerful weapon. We're calling on families with children, everyone, to evacuate. This is the best way to protect yourself, to save your life.
3: Currently, Russia occupies almost 80% of Donbass and wants Ukraine to withdraw from the rest, including Kramatorsk and Slovyansk. American negotiators who visited Moscow and Kyiv recently seem to favour the idea, but President Zelensky is refusing to abandon the territory which Russia has been unable to take by force, and it has been using a lot of force. John Auckland Abbey is a British volunteer who's just delivered medical aid to Slovyansk.
5: The level of attacks have definitely increased from the last time I was there. And I've been all over Ukraine and I've never experienced the constant fear that one has at nighttime in Slovyansk. Daytime, you can kind of survive it and it's manageable, but at night, when it's pitch black, and it is pitch black because no lights are on anywhere, that's when the Russians begin their bombardment of a city. And that is normally with glide bombs, drones, and other rockets and missiles as well. You are woken up every night about 3 o'clock or 3:30 in the morning to the whole building shaking. And that's my experience. And 100 metres away from where I was staying, an apartment block was hit and half of it was demolished.
3: Lala Tarapakina is a Ukrainian volunteer who evacuates animals from frontline areas. She says staying in Kramatorsk means dicing with death.
6: It hurts when you visit somewhere like a shopping center where you knew every saleswoman, where you used to shop for food or, say, shampoo, and then you find out that it's been attacked with glide bombs and that the people you knew are buried under the rubble. People you've seen and hugged, they were killed or wounded. It's a pile of bricks now. You may be alive and well today, but you can be dead tomorrow.
3: Kramatorsk and Slovyansk are a key part of Ukraine's so-called Fortress Belt, a system of heavily reinforced defense lines in the east. Losing them would make it much easier for Russia to advance westward. As one general told Ukrainian TV, this isn't just a battle for Donbass. It's probably the main battle for Ukraine this year and next.
0: That report by Vitaly Shevchenko. You're listening to Newsday from the BBC World Service with Rob Young in London and me, Anne Soy, in Nairobi. Here is a reminder of our main headlines this hour. With over 90% of the votes counted in the general election in Sweden, left-wing opposition parties look set to win a 3-seat majority. And voting has begun in Bangsamoro region in southern Philippines, where for the first time, a parliament will be elected in the semi-autonomous Muslim-majority region. A look at sports news now with Isaac Fennin.
7: Yeah, Alexander Zverev lifted his second Grand Slam title as he beat Ben Shelton in four sets to win the US Open title. Our tennis correspondent Russell Fuller was watching the match for us at Flushing Meadows.
8: This match looked like it was going to get very interesting when Ben Shelton won the third set by 7-5. But Alex Zverev had been the better player by far, and he showed it in the fourth set, which he won by 6-2. And those who were celebrating his victory in the stadium did so before he did, because he didn't realise the match had finished. And it took him several seconds to realise that he was a US Open champion for the first time and a Grand Slam champion for the second time this year. Annabelle Croft watched with me. And it was a magnificent performance by Zverev.
9: It really was, right from the word go, where he broke the Shelton serve in the very first game of the match, perhaps took advantage of some nerves, understandably so. It was his first Grand Slam final for Shelton. But I think tactically, Zverev just had everything in place. He had a very good game plan. He served beautifully. He was standing very, very far back to receive serve, but he had a very good way of neutralising at certain times in the match and also neutralising some of the more rally balls that they were having. But he had the answers to everything. He knew when to step on the gas and accelerate and come forward, and he hit some spectacular shots, I mean, off both wings. And when he had to, he came forward. He didn't volley that much, but when he did, they were brilliant. So I think the most impressive aspect for me, Russell, was the composure and how calm he was. He was almost in a zen-like trance while he was out there. Maybe that's why he didn't realise he'd won.
8: And in 2027, if we throw forward, Annabelle, we are going to have, hopefully, Carlos Alcaraz and Yannick Sinner fully fit throughout the year. You've got the new Alex Zverev with all this confidence in his late 20s, having unlocked the key to being a Grand Slam champion. And you've also got Ben Shelton, who may have come short for the United States today, but he suddenly looks like a man who can win Grand Slams.
9: Yeah, he definitely does. He's very, very exciting. He's got the most explosive game, one of the biggest serves, if not the biggest serve in men's tennis. And he's got a game that can light up stadiums and give them something to cheer about and get on their feet. I mean, sometimes they were standing, not an ovation, but people were standing up and clapping when he hit some of his spectacular winners. So I think it's going to give him huge amounts of confidence, his first Grand Slam final. And also it's made the men's game that little bit more interesting. I think we were very focused on just Alcaraz and Sinner, and now suddenly we've got many more people to talk about.
8: And on the women's side, we have been thinking, rightly, because of her domination in the rankings, that Aryna Sabalenka is the best player in the world. Elena Rybakina has disproved that theory, hasn't she? Now officially world number one, Australian Open champion, and she beat Sabalenka again in the women's final here.
9: Well, she was also equally spectacular and incredibly calm. I mean, you couldn't have more of a contrast in terms of personality and game style, actually, with her and Sabalenka. But Sabalenka got a little bit stroppy in the match and just couldn't handle what was going on. She lost her composure. She was a little bit too emotional out there to bring out her best tennis. But the serving quality of Rybakina was absolutely exceptional. And then, of course, those beautiful, sweetly timed ground strokes, which just had more impact through the court and really made Sabalenka more defensive than I've ever seen her. Not many players have that ability to do that. So it all came together for Rybakina. And remember, that was a pressurised match because having taken over world number one, which wouldn't be till the Monday, she was having to prove it in the Grand Slam final at the US Open. But she did it, and she did it with style.
8: She did prove it in style, as has Alex Zverev, underlying that he has been very much the male Grand Slam player of the summer.
7: Many thanks to Russell Fuller and Annabelle Croft there from the US Open. Let's talk Premier League football now, because there was huge controversy in Manchester City's 1-0 win over neighbours Manchester United at Old Trafford. The refereeing body for the Premier League has admitted an error of judgment after they allowed Erling Haaland's goal to stand despite Enzo Fernandez being in an offside position in the build-up. The goal was initially ruled out for offside, but VAR did intervene and United boss Michael Carrick was pretty exasperated.
10: It's just a huge decision. There's so many layers on a behind that. How many more layers can we put behind a referee and screens and offices and personnel to make a decision? And you come up with that. It's worrying for me. That.
7: For City boss, he won't be worried. Enzo from Maresca, he was delighted to see his side's fight, especially after Phil Foden was sent off in the first half after an altercation with United captain Bruno Fernandes.
11: It's a red card, to be honest, but I also think that probably in the same action it's a red card for Bruno, not just for us. But anyway, the plan changed completely, but we adapt. The spirit, the effort, the togetherness of the player has been fantastic.
7: You want more on both those stories, the US Open final and Manchester City's win over Manchester United, head to the BBC Sport website.
0: Many thanks, Isaac. And Matut's too long, Chadop. Says that the Manchester Derby defeat yesterday was the most painful defeats by our rivals because of the manner in which it was awarded. So many fans there not very happy, Isaac.
7: And of course, they will definitely not be, especially considering Manchester United have had the joint worst start since 1992 to a Premier League season.
0: What a record. Now, let's go to South Africa, and the government there says that six nationals remain unaccounted for following devastating floods in Nepal. The death toll from August's disaster now stands at 1,356, with over 5,000 other people missing. Among those missing is Teresia Governor from Isipingo, who had just completed a pilgrimage to Mount Kailash. Her family has travelled to Nepal to continue the search for her. We can now speak to Sachin Maharaj, a friend of Teresia, who is travelling with her family in Nepal. And just tell us how it has been for you. Welcome to the programme, Sachin. When was the last time you heard from Teresia?
12: Good morning. The last time we heard from Teresia was actually the day before the flood itself on the 25th of August, just saying goodnight to family and friends. So it's been quite difficult since then. Obviously, there's been no contact. Obviously, so yeah, the 25th of August, just every day before that there had been contact, just a daily update on what the group had been up to, what Teresia had been up to. It's been really good with just letting us know every single day what the group had had for dinner, what time they'd gone to sleep, etc. So you can imagine the contrast with going from that to no contact being really difficult.
0: How has the search been like? Is the the people searching for her, are they getting support? Are they getting any information from the ground, from the government in Nepal?
12: We have had assistance from the armed police force in Nepal through the assistance of Superintendent Gagan Shrestha, and we've been greatly appreciative of the assistance of every single person that's assisted us in some way. The Rotary Club of Kathmandu as well has been spectacular in their assistance for our family as well. It's been incredibly difficult in terms of the search. We've got such a broad area of river to look at, and obviously the group that Teresia was traveling in was a group of 80 people, and it's very hard for us since none of them have been identified yet. So we're still looking at both areas, being Nepal and Tibet, because they were at the border crossing at the time of the flood. So it's very difficult to determine for us exactly where we should be looking. And what makes that more difficult is, this flood is unique in the sense that it happened at the border of two countries. So the administrative or diplomatic issues that we're facing with trying to search obviously complicate any efforts that we try to make in our search.
0: It must be quite an emotional time for the family.
12: Absolutely. There's so many emotions right now, especially for the family and Teresia's mother, being here on the ground, physically searching through mud and debris, herself. And that's an incredibly difficult task and something I'm sure no mother, no matter where in the world, would imagine herself or want to imagine herself going through. And it's an incredibly difficult time, a lot of emotion. We're just trying to stay as strong as possible for Teresia and to keep. We promised ourselves that we'd leave no stone unturned. And every day we try and just get new information, go to a new area or try and find a new rescue camp or a medical tent that we haven't yet searched. Hopefully, by some miracle, get some information that helps us.
0: Must be incredibly difficult. Thank you very much for sharing that with us. And we just wish you strength to carry on and to finally find Teresia. Many thanks for speaking to us. Sachin Maharaj, friend of Teresia, who's among those missing in the Nepal disaster.
2: Now, here in the UK, and many of the front pages of the British newspapers have this story about record-breaking financial donations to a British political party at the front page of The Eye has the headline, Reforms Crypto Bonanza Sparks a Donations Row. It's the populist right-wing Reform UK received almost $100 million in donations over the weekend from two cryptocurrency billionaires. And those donations are more than the total received by all UK political parties last year. And on Monday, the upper chamber of Parliament here, the House of Lords, is to debate changes to the laws on political donations. We can speak to our UK political correspondent, Rob Watson. Morning, Rob. These donations are huge, aren't they? And this must be sending shockwaves, fear through the rest of the political parties.
13: Morning, Rob. Morning, Anne. Morning, everyone listening. Do you know, absolutely all of those things, right? I mean, those figures that you used just then, I was going to give them out. I've just been scribbling them down. I mean, they are utterly staggering. They are just enormous. British politics has never seen anything like that. I mean, yes, there have been rich people over the years who've given 1 or 2 million here or there over a period of time, but nothing like this. I mean, this is, you did the maths for me there, so 72 million pounds. I mean, that's like, multiply that by 1.35. It is absolutely huge. And you're absolutely right as well that the other political parties have been saying, what on earth do we do about this? Because as far as they're concerned, it could be a game changer.
2: It's worth pointing out that Britain is not like America, where billions are spent on election campaigns. Elections, compared to many countries in the UK, are relatively cheap affairs.
13: Yes, absolutely. I mean, having covered almost as many presidential elections as I've covered UK elections, they are very kind of downbeat affairs. But, you know, let's not beat about the bush here, Rob. They may not be as grand as the United States, but I think at the last election, close to $100 million was spent. So they're not, you know, it's not just going down the shop to buy a packet of crisps. And of course, the argument that the other parties are making, or what worries them, of course, is that this will give reform an enormous advantage.
2: But isn't that the point? There's not been any change to the system that allows people to donate money. And as long as somebody lives and works in Britain, they can donate to a political party. So what's the plan? Is the plan to change the law, perhaps even to change the law to the extent that these donations would be banned retrospectively?
13: Well, that is a possibility that has been mooted. I mean, as luck would have it, guess what's going through Parliament at the moment, Rob? And that is a bill to tighten up the funding of British elections and British politics. I mean, to be sort of crude about this, the way the law currently works, it's pretty much entirely focused on just trying to stop foreign money getting into British politics. But one of the things that they are thinking of introducing is that the idea that even if you're a British citizen living abroad, you're entitled to vote, you can't give more than £100,000. But of course, what these donations have done is to focus attention on the idea of, well, you know, should there be a cap on how much you can give? If you're a British voter living in Britain, maybe you shouldn't be able to give as much as £36 million multiplied by 1.35 for dollars. So that is very much a live debate at the moment.
2: And part of the controversy is that the governing Labour Party does also receive large financial contributions, although nothing on the scale of what we've been talking about here, from the trade unions. And so is it likely that this is going to go through, that there will be some lid put on the amount of money that will fund British political parties?
13: I genuinely don't know. I mean, that is exactly the focus of the debate. There are some, particularly in the governing Labour Party, who think, you know, there really does need to be a cap. And indeed, Andy Burnham, before he became Prime Minister, was saying, well, maybe it should be £500,000 a year. So, you know, something like $600,000-$700,000. But whether the government will go ahead with that, I think, is absolutely far from clear, partly because they are worried about that charge. Well, you get all this money from trade unions. And I think they'd also be worried about the charge that doing things retrospectively on donations might be difficult for voters to swallow. I should throw in one thing, which, you know, I've talked about how the parties are worried that this vast amount of money reform could be a game changer. I think it's incredibly important to state that just the fact that you've got lots of money does not guarantee you're going to win an election. I mean, if anyone thinks the fact that Reform has all this money means, all right, OK, we can all go home. We don't need to listen to that Rob Watson. They're going to win the next election sometime between now and 2029. That is not guaranteed. I mean, other people, other parties have received huge amounts of money. If your message ain't what the people want, if the product you're selling ain't what the people want, you're going to struggle no matter how much money you have. But look, Reform say, Rob, they're going to use this money to have more campaign managers up and down the country, that they're going to use this money to have more policy advisors. So if they did win the election, they'd be ready to govern. But vast amount of money, massively controversial, everybody talking about it. Is it a guarantee? No.
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17: Crowd Science listener Gunnar wants to know why he loves roller coasters. What's so thrilling about being safely scared? From Russian ice mountains to elephant-heavy G-forces, I'm spinning myself round and round to find the answer.
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2: Hello, you're with Newsday from the BBC World Service with Anne Soy in Nairobi and Rob Young in London.
0: Artificial intelligence industry executives say that the technology's development should slow down due to concerns over safety. But President Trump has dismissed those worries, stressing that he wants the US to lead the development of AI.
2: We'll bring you a BBC investigation into a billionaire art collector and his alleged relationship with Jeffrey Epstein.
18: As is normally done, my team did present to Mr. Black the opportunity to settle the matter out of court, which he did choose.
19: For how much money?
18: It was about $62 million with Leon Black.
0: And controversy in the Premier League after refereeing body admits judgment error over Haaland Derby winner. That and more after the latest world news.
20: BBC News with Emily Thomas. A US-based research group has said NATO should consider intercepting Russian drones in Ukrainian airspace. The Institute for the Study of War made the recommendation after Russia attacked a rail station on Sunday near the Polish border. A train carrying senior European officials had just passed through the same area. From Kiev, James Landell sent this report.
21: At the moment, NATO members intercept Russian drones only if they cross into NATO airspace. The Institute for the Study of War says the military alliance should now reassess that policy and consider bringing down drones over Ukrainian territory as they approach alliance borders. The idea of NATO operating in Ukrainian airspace would be opposed by some members fearing escalation, but it is an idea being discussed by diplomats in Kiev as a way of pushing back against increasing Russian aggression on the border.
20: The Canadian Prime Minister, Mark Carney, has said his government will discuss a unique alliance with the European Union, but not membership. Earlier, the Wall Street Journal reported that Canada was considering whether to become an associate member of the EU. No such position currently exists. Mr. Carney, who remains locked in a bitter trade war with the US, said Canada and Brussels shared the same values. Oil prices have risen again over the closure of a key pipeline in Saudi Arabia, faltering diplomacy and attacks on ships in the Gulf. Brent crude futures hit $108 a barrel shortly after markets opened. Here's Rory Gallimore.
22: Oil prices have fluctuated hugely since the Iran war began in February. Now they're rising again. One of the main factors is the closure of Saudi Arabia's east-west pipeline, which was damaged by drones launched from Iraqi territory last week. The kingdom has previously accused Iran-backed militias of being behind such attacks. Another Iran-backed group, the Houthis, have been advancing in southern Yemen, posing further threats to international shipping. And a diplomatic breakthrough does not appear imminent. Oman was supposed to host a meeting on Monday between Iran and Gulf Arab countries to discuss the Strait of Hormuz, a key route for energy supplies, but it's been postponed.
20: Rescuers in Indonesia have resumed the search for more than 100 people who are still missing after a ferry capsized in the Java Sea on Sunday in bad weather. Lisa Tambunan reports from Jakarta.
1: People were panicking, some climbing onto tables while others were pushing each other. That is how one survivor describes the terrifying moment the Virgo Transport 8 began tilting amid severe weather in the Java Sea. Some survivors drifted for hours after the ferry capsized early on Sunday morning, before nearby vessels pulled dozens of passengers from the water. Many have already arrived at a port in Banjarmasin for medical treatment, but dozens more remain missing as rescuers race against time to find survivors.
20: World News from the BBC. Reports from South Korea say its two largest chip makers have refused a proposal to pay 5 years' worth of electricity bills in advance. The reports say the state electricity company wanted Samsung and SK Hynix to hand over almost $19 billion to help fund building new power generation plants for their planned new microchip factories. But the companies are reported to have refused. With over 90% of the votes counted in the general election in Sweden, left-wing opposition parties look set to win a three-seat majority. Final results may not be known for several days. The Social Democrats are set to be the biggest party. Their leader, Magdalena Andersson, said the opposition was ready to govern.
4: We must now await the final election results. Every vote must be counted. But my message is clear. We Social Democrats will always stand ready to take responsibility for the outcome. It appears the race will be very close. Regardless of the final result, there is reason to seek a new spirit of cooperation in Swedish politics. But right now, we are in the lead, and if this holds, Sweden will have a new government.
20: Amazon says it's pausing working with 21 Air, the carrier that operated the Amazon cargo plane involved in a fatal crash 8 days ago. The Boeing 767 overshot the runway in Miami, hitting several vehicles and killing 5 people. Amazon said it was supporting the investigation into the accident and reviewing some of the surrounding circumstances. In men's tennis, Germany's Alexander Zverev has won the US Open in New York. In a tight match, the top seed, Zverev, beat the American Ben Shelton in 4 sets. Shelton, the 8th seed, is the first black American man to make a Grand Slam final since Arthur Ashe in 1975. BBC News.
2: Thank you very much indeed for that bulletin. Hello, you're with Newsday from the BBC World Service, live from Nairobi with Anne Soy, and from London with me, Rob Young. This half hour, we're going to continue to look at the concerns over the pace of development of artificial intelligence. On Saturday, top industry bosses agreed on calls for a slowdown. Donald Trump, though, not convinced by that, saying we're leading China on AI, and frankly, whoever wins AI wins.
0: We welcome your messages on that. Whether you support further AI development or you have concerns, our text number is +44 77 86 20 50 85.
2: So an awful lot of the news recently has been dominated by fears about artificial intelligence after somebody who used to work at the leading AI company Anthropic warned that his industry's race towards self-improving superintelligence is, quote, gambling with our lives. Well, that kind of talk has not deterred the US president, however, who in recent hours has described the critics of artificial intelligence as negative forces. He went on to say that he wants the United States to continue to lead in the development of artificial intelligence ahead of China because, as I just said, whoever wins AI wins. We can cross to the Greek capital Athens now, speak to Yanis Varoufakis, economist and former finance minister of Greece, author of a book, Techno-Feudalism. Welcome to the programme, Yanis Varoufakis. What do you make of this doom-mongering, some people call it, a warning about a real risk, according to others, that artificial intelligence has the potential, a greater than 10% chance, we were told, to wipe out humanity potentially within a decade.
5: When I hear these prognostications by the very people who are developing them, Rob, you know what comes to mind? You may recall that when John Oppenheimer renounced his own atomic bomb, his erstwhile collaborator, John von Neumann, accused him of confessing to the sin to claim the glory. So that's what I think is really happening here. People like Dario Amodei, the CEO of Anthropic that you just mentioned, you know, effectively what they're doing is they're saying to us, oh, stop us from destroying the world with our great creations. But in reality, if you look at what they are trying to do, they are trying to enhance the appeal of their wares. It's a kind of advertising saying, look, we've created this enormously powerful thing. It can destroy humanity. Stop us. Well, the message that they are pushing forward is, you know, you have to buy it. And government has to step in to impose antitrust controls on smaller competitors. If you read Amodei's essay, this is what he's saying. Impose antitrust controls on our smaller competitors, release us from all sorts of constraints, nick up our more sensible Chinese competitors, and then we, tech lords, will agree amongst themselves not to compete too hard, and, you know, we will give you some oversight over what we're doing.
2: Okay, so you think it's about entrenching
5: a great attempt to get more power for themselves.
2: You think it's about entrenching the advantage they've got rather than genuinely warning about a very real risk, because we're not talking here about some people might get ripped off when it comes to other industries. We're talking about potentially the end of humanity. Isn't it a risk worth taking seriously and therefore regulating?
5: Of course it is. Absolutely. Absolutely. But this is not what they're actually asking for. They are asking for everybody else to be confined in a straitjacket while they allowed to continue doing what they're doing, and they're advertising their wares through this kind of inverse advertising. You know, we created a Satan, aren't we great? Don't you want to buy into the Satan? And if you look at what they're actually saying regarding the regulatory regime that they are proposing, that they become themselves far more able to collaborate with one another to effectively bypass all antitrust legislation, while everybody else, especially the Chinese, who are actually doing sensible things in terms of regulation, are kneecapped. And I think that is a great worry.
2: Luckily, though, for people, it is politicians who get to decide how companies are regulated, not the companies themselves. And so it is up to people like you to put forward plans for regulation. What should these companies not be allowed to do that they are currently able to do?
5: See, this is the terrible conundrum that our politics, our governments, our parliaments are facing. When the engineers of Anthropic, of OpenAI, of Palantir and so on, when they themselves do not know why their AI bots are producing the results that they're producing, regulation becomes immensely complicated. It's not even as if the engineers themselves know how to regulate their own creations. This is why I take a very radical position on this question, Rob. I think the question is who owns these machines and who controls the manner in which it is disseminated. My great fear is not that AI will one day wake up and wipe us out. My fear is that already we have immense power that is being concentrated in very, very few hands. And unless we find a way of partly owning, socializing, to put it this way, the ownership of these machines. So to put it bluntly, I'm not worried about the machines themselves. I'm worried about who owns them and to what use they put them.
2: Well, the companies are either owned by publicly listed companies or are planning to list on the stock market. So they would be owned by a great many people, many of whom would own them through their pension funds. Is that the kind of thing you mean? Or are you talking about them being taken over by governments?
5: Well, the pension holders and, you know, those of us who rely on a pension fund for our future income, we have no control whatsoever on what happens with these AI bots. My concern, here's a suggestion. Imagine that Google's or OpenAI's or Palantir's employees had a stake in the company. That is, imagine a situation where there's one employee, one share, one vote. That would be far better. If you look at the way in which over the last few years, Google and OpenAI employees rose up against their own managers, I would much rather have a one employee, one share, one vote regime than Elon Musk or some Altman controlling the operation on their own.
2: Okay, so you aren't talking then about nationalizing, about these companies, these AI models being owned by governments?
5: No, it's socialization. It's employee ownership with controls from, I would even say, juries of citizens selected randomly from within certain demographics that are capable of understanding what is going on in there. So we need a new form of governance and a new form of ownership to counter the immense power of this technology.
2: I've just been reading an editorial in the state-owned Global Times in China, which is very critical of the American AI industry bosses' call for there to be a slowdown or some kind of regulation, kind of along the lines that you were outlining before. You said that China's approach so far to AI regulation has been sensible. But wouldn't the world be better served if you believe in democracy and accurate, freely available information, if America won the AI war rather than China?
5: Well, in principle, yes. In practice, absolutely not. Because if you look at the Chinese AI companies, firstly, they use open source. So you and I and everybody has complete access to exactly what's going on in there, whereas you have no access whatsoever when it comes to OpenAI or to Anthropic. And secondly, democracy is a brilliant, brilliant thing to aspire to. But when you have all this concentrated power in the hands of very, very few people who are mostly, I mean, think about it, they're quite deranged, some of these people. They're, religious fundamentalist tech lords who fancy themselves the midwives of a god, who cut every corner on safety, who control and disseminate, an uncontrollable and inscrutable technology. Where is the democracy? When Trump simply says, he waves his hands and says, well, look, win the war against the Chinese. But, the Chinese are using AI in pretty interesting ways. So, there are whole agricultural fields as we speak where drones that are AI-driven are cultivating the land. And, this is a very useful thing. We should have it here in the West. Instead, we have chatbots, the purpose of which is to control our conversation, to survey, affect surveillance. Palantir is weaponizing these chatbots in order to cover up for crimes against humanity in Minab. Is this what democracy has ended up being like?
2: Yanis Varoufakis, the economist, former finance minister of Greece. Of course, the AI companies say they do put safety first. And of course, I'm sure Palantir would deny that accusation. Yanis Varoufakis, thanks very much for joining us. We'll return to the issue of artificial intelligence in about a quarter of an hour.
0: Now, a billionaire arts collector has told the BBC Panorama programme that he rejects allegations that Jeffrey Epstein operated as his fixer. Leon Black faces ongoing questions for paying $158 million to the company that Epstein used to fund his sex trafficking operation. Mr. Black has denied any wrongdoing and says that an independent report confirmed the payments were for legitimate tax and estate planning advice. This report now from Derek McIntyre.
3: And now to a major moment. Edward Munch, The Scream, from 1895. Here he is.
6: New Yorker Leon Black, said to be worth almost $15 billion, made his money buying and selling companies.
3: I start the bidding here at $40 million.
6: He used his profits to put together one of the world's most valuable art collections.
3: For the historic sum of $107 million. So,
6: in 2012, he hired his friend, Jeffrey Epstein, to manage his wealth, even though Epstein was already a convicted paedophile and to reduce the tax bill on his masterpieces. Art journalist Eileen Kinsella has examined some of Epstein's work for Leon Black.
8: He was advising him how to, you know, flip the art and trade it and not incur a huge capital gains tax. Say that you bought a Giacometti at $10 million and now you're selling it at $25 million, they're going to tax you on that $15 million gain. So he was helping him find ways to avoid that.
6: Leon Black paid Epstein $158 million between 2013 and 2017. The money went to a company that was used to fund Epstein's sex trafficking. The payments became part of a wider investigation into Epstein's finances by the authorities in the US Virgin Islands, where the company was based, led by the territory's then Attorney General, Denise George.
18: As is normally done, my team did present to Mr. Black the opportunity to settle the matter out of court, which he did choose.
9: For how much money?
18: It was about $62 million with Leon Black.
6: Leon Black denies any wrongdoing and any knowledge or involvement in Epstein's crimes. But the money he paid Epstein was almost single-handedly funding his sex trafficking operation.
19: Mr. Black, did you know about Epstein's abuse of young girls? You were paying him for financial management services.
6: Mr. Black walked out of a congressional hearing on Epstein. He's refusing to return and is now suing the House Oversight Committee for exceeding its powers. Democrat Congressman Robert Garcia insists Leon Black has questions to answer.
23: What's most important, obviously, is that Leon Black, about $150 million Leon Black moved to Jeffrey Epstein. That's an enormous amount of money, and Jeffrey Epstein would not have been able to commit the horrific crimes without the support of Mr. Black.
6: Emails released by the U.S. authorities show Epstein helped manage payments on Leon Black's behalf to three Eastern European women he allegedly had relationships with, even organizing surveillance on one former girlfriend and plotting to get her deported. Panorama asked Mr. Black if Epstein was acting as his fixer. In a statement, Mr. Black said this was not true and said Epstein was a despicable individual who duped and deceived repeatedly. Mr. Black said Epstein's tax work was responsible for billions of dollars in savings and that an independent report had concluded the $158 million he'd paid Epstein was for legitimate tax and estate planning advice.
0: McIntyre reporting.
2: 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Rob in London alongside me is Isaac with your sport.
7: Yeah, the body that manages Premier League referees have said there was an error of judgment in awarding Erling Haaland's second half winner in the Manchester derby. A match full of controversy, City midfielder Enzo Fernandez was in an offside position as a cross whizzed past him and found the Norwegian at the back post. United's Lisandro Martinez, who found himself between Fernandez and Haaland, called the awarding of the goal an injustice. Earlier on in the match, Phil Foden was shown a straight red card for kicking out at Bruno Fernandes. We're going to have John Murray, our senior football correspondent, join us a little bit later on in the programme to chat about that. And at the US Open Tennis, Alexander Zverev took the men's title as he beat Ben Shelton in four sets, his second Grand Slam of the season.
2: Isaac, thank you very much. Talk to you later.
0: To business news now, and Canada's Prime Minister Mark Carney has said that his government will discuss a unique alliance with the European Union. Maura Fogarty joins us from our business desk. Maura, what does he mean by this?
24: So he was actually kind of responding to an earlier report that the Wall Street Journal had put out saying that Canada is looking to become a, quote, associate member of the European Union. He's saying that actually we're looking for a unique alliance. He said specifically we're not looking to become a member of the European Union. But what he is looking for is to find a way to have other trading partners in the world that do not include the United States, of which Canada is having a big trade spat with at the moment. And so Mr. Carney is on his way to Europe later this week. He is going to be speaking in front of the European Parliament and addressing them on Thursday. But the EU is Canada's second largest global trading partner when it comes to goods and services. The value of that trade between the EU and Canada is roughly about $178 billion in 2025. That's according to the Prime Minister's office in Canada. To put that into context, The U.S. trade with Canada, the value of that trade is about $870 billion in 2025, according to the U.S. government. So there's a huge disparity in terms of, you know, the amount of trade that Canada does with the U.S. and with other partners it's looking to team up with. Very specifically, though, in Europe, the talks have been going on for a while, according to the Wall Street Journal, and they're looking at several areas, including some key industries like defense, like energy, like AI, also in securing critical minerals and the supply chain that's needed to make batteries for semiconductors, for example. So one of the things that the Canadian negotiators are looking at, according to the Wall Street Journal, is a sense where Canadian goods, services, and workers could potentially move quite freely within the European Union and with Canada, which would be quite interesting given the EU's membership, very strict membership regulations.
0: Indeed, that would be an interesting development. Many thanks, Maura Fogarty, there.

0: You probably recognize that song by French-Canadian singer Celine Dion. 4 years ago, she revealed that she had a rare incurable disorder called stiff person syndrome. It resulted in muscle spasms so strong that it left her with broken ribs and made it impossible to perform even if she wanted to. But now she has. There seemed every chance that the 58-year-old singer would never have taken to the stage again. So how did the concert go over the weekend? She performed her first live concert in 6 years, and watching her was filmmaker and lifelong fan Enric Acquaviva. Welcome to the program.
1: Hello.
0: How did it go? Hello.
1: It was amazing, you know, just like you said, we thought she could never go back to on stage. You know, when we saw the documentaries showing the disease, and we noticed that things were not going well. I watched her in Ottawa in 2019, and her voice failed during the show. And I saw one of my videos on television showing that, and nobody knew at the time what was going on. And during the pandemics, you know, we had no news at all. And then everything about the disease came out. And we thought it was the end. We really thought it was the end. We were very, very sad for her. We were very worried about her life because she almost died. And seeing her back on stage like that in such a huge stage, a huge concert here in Paris, it's like unbelievable. She's a phoenix.
0: Indeed, she is. I remember watching those videos as well. Very open of her and quite heartbreaking to see. But, you know, what a show over the weekend. And I understand you traveled all the way from Brazil to Paris just to see Celine.
1: Yes, yes. Just like me, like many other Brazilian people, because she has never been to Brazil. She has never performed there. So every time I come, people are like, are you going to film the show? We want to see it. We couldn't travel like you do. Like, so please bring back to Brazil something from the show because we want to hear it. We want to see it. And it was amazing. Like, Paris is full of fans all around. You can see Celine everywhere. People from all over the world. And it's a dream come true, like, because we always wanted to gather the friends together, you know, to watch the concert. It was very difficult because, you know, of course, traveling international is difficult. So it is a dream come true in many senses. Like, the fandom is really, really huge. And we are meeting everyone from all the four corners of the world here in Paris for the very first time, in fact.
0: All the Celine Dion fans there.
1: Yeah.
0: And she's doing a Las Vegas-style residency in Paris, 16 shows in total. Do you think she'll be okay with that kind of a schedule?
1: That's the big question. The million-dollar question for everyone, I think for the investor as well. But I think she's very well prepared. You know, we saw that her voice failed sometimes during the show, but it was under control. She can't do everything she used to do before. But seeing what she's been going through, I think what she presented on the concert was much more than we were expecting, in fact.
0: Safe to say that as a big fan of hers, your heart will go on for her.
1: Yeah, of course. Forever.
0: Will you be watching her again?
1: Yes, on Wednesday.
0: Oh, good luck with that. And we'll be waiting to hear how it goes. Thank you very much for speaking to us, Enric Acquaviva. And we leave you with
1: My
0: some
1: pleasure.
0: Of Celine Dion's best classics.

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3: Hello, you're with Newsday from the BBC World Service with Anne Sawyer in Nairobi and Rob Young in London.
4: A US think tank says that NATO should consider intercepting Russian drones in Ukrainian airspace.
3: A year after Nepal's Gen Z uprising transformed the country's politics, we'll speak to two people who took part.
4: And President Trump announced that he is lifting tariffs on Irish whiskey imported to the United States. We'll speak to a pub owner.
5: BBC News with Emily Thomas. A think tank in the United States has said NATO should consider intercepting Russian drones in Ukrainian airspace. The Institute for the Study of War made the recommendation after Russia attacked a rail station on Sunday near the Polish border. A train carrying senior European officials had just passed through the same area. Canada's Prime Minister says his government will discuss a unique alliance with the European Union, but not membership of the bloc. The Wall Street Journal had reported that Canada was considering whether to become an associate member of the EU as a trade war with the US continues. Oil prices have risen in response to the closure of a key pipeline in Saudi Arabia and fading hopes of diplomatic progress in the Middle East. A meeting between Iran and Gulf Arab countries to discuss the Strait of Hormuz has been postponed. Left-wing opposition parties in Sweden are on course to win a narrow majority in Parliament after Sunday's general election. Final results may take several days. Rescuers in Indonesia have resumed the search for more than 100 people who are missing after a ferry capsized in the Java Sea on Sunday. Six deaths have been confirmed. Reports from South Korea say its two largest chip makers have refused a proposal to pay 5 years' worth of electricity bills in advance. Samsung and SK Hynix were reportedly asked to hand over almost $19 billion. Amazon says it's pausing work with 21 Air, the firm that operated the Amazon cargo plane involved in a fatal crash last week. The plane overshot the runway in Miami, killing five people. The president and the chairman of the Japanese nuclear plant operator Chubu Electric have resigned. They'd been under pressure because of a scandal about manipulation of seismic data, underestimating the risk of earthquakes. World News from the BBC.
3: Thank you very much indeed for that summary of the news there. Hello, you're with Newsday from the BBC World Service, live from Nairobi with Anne Sawyer and from London with me, Rob Young. This half hour we'll go to Nepal and to the Republic of Ireland. We'll also discuss more on the threats posed by artificial intelligence. We're going to be talking about that Sunday derby game where Manchester City celebrated a remarkable victory over Manchester United. But there were questions over whether Erling Haaland's winning goal should have stood. Your thoughts on all of our stories, welcome, of course, by text or WhatsApp, +44 77 86 20 50 85. We're going to start this half hour with developments out of Ukraine, as a US-based research group has said that the military alliance NATO should consider intercepting Russian drones in Ukrainian airspace. You may have heard that story in the news summary just a few minutes ago. And that call comes only a day after Russia attacked a railway station near the Polish border. There were senior European officials on a train that had just passed through that train station. The former CIA chief, David Petraeus, had been on board another train at the time of the strike, and he described the incident as terrifying. Well, we can speak now to Yuri Sack, who's a former advisor to Ukraine's Ministry of Defence. Welcome to the programme. First off, just on this train incident yesterday, what's your assessment of what actually happened?
6: Good morning. In the recent couple of weeks, we have all seen that Russia has escalated its attacks on Ukraine. They're using large numbers of ballistic missiles, and they have resorted to the tactic of using jet-powered drones, which fly much faster. They fly at the speed of 600 kilometers per hour, very difficult to detect and intercept and shoot down. So, of course, you know, it's a very alarming sign that these attacks happen so near now to the border, the western border of Ukraine, near Poland.

0: And essentially, it was well captured by Ukraine's Minister of Foreign Affairs yesterday, who said that this is Russia's terror knocking on the doors of the European Union and NATO.
1: Do you think it was an attempt, though, to target the likes of the former British Prime Minister Boris Johnson, who was in the area?
0: It's very difficult to say. You know, of course, these days, a lot of people of that caliber travel to Ukraine through those border crossings. So even a random attack would actually catch somebody on the train, somebody of high caliber. But at the same time, the last couple of days, there was a very important meeting in Ukraine, Yalta Security Conference. And of course, it was very widely publicized in the media. So Russians knew. So I wouldn't be surprised if they deliberately targeted this train because of this.
1: This would be a very big escalation, though, wouldn't it? Because all sorts of foreign leaders, foreign officials go to Kiev and go back again into Poland on this train line. The Russians know that. Everybody knows that. And it doesn't or hasn't so far been targeted. Do you regard this as an escalation, an attempt to perhaps frighten people into no longer going to Kyiv?
0: Well, that's one thing, but also I think Russia is trying to use the tactics of terror to dissuade our partners from supporting Ukraine. And essentially, they think that they're sending a message that the war is actually creeping closer to you. So the sooner you stop supporting Ukraine, the sooner we get Ukraine to capitulate, the sooner this will all be over. But we all understand that this is not so, and we just have to see through the Russian tactics of terror and fear-mongering.
1: Well, this idea from the Institute for the Study of War that NATO, the Western military alliance, should consider shooting down Russian drones in Ukrainian airspace would bring the war much closer to NATO territory, wouldn't it? It would directly involve them in the conflict, something they haven't been so far. What do you make of this suggestion?
0: Well, of course, I mean, this has been discussed before, even the current situation. And we were asking our allies in NATO countries to close Ukrainian skies, actually, from February 2022. And in fact, we don't see, I mean, this is almost ridiculous to state that, you know, shooting down missiles in the Ukrainian airspace, Russian missiles that are killing Ukrainian citizens, is somehow crossing a red line. It's just saving the lives of people. But again, of course, Russia may see that as a red line. But the most important thing is to ask, okay, so we're here in Ukraine and we are kind of struggling to find now a very efficient countermeasure for these jet-powered drones. So, of course, NATO should get involved in our view. But at this stage, I don't think NATO has the capacity or capability to actually deal with these kind of threats. And what is more possible and plausible is for NATO countries to closer cooperate with Ukraine with a view to finding and beginning mass production of, interceptors that will allow us to deal with this new threat of jet-powered drones. Because very soon we are very likely to see them in the Gulf region, because Russia will give them to Iran, and Iran will start using them against the Gulf countries and Israel. So this is a very dangerous precedent, and NATO countries should work closely with Ukraine to find a solution.
1: But with these jet-powered drones, this is a reasonably new development in the conflict. So the defences you've got at the moment, are they unable to shoot them down?
0: Well, it's not they've been working on this. I mean, the Russians, they've been working on this for, you know, more than a year now, and we knew this was coming. But, we haven't been able to actually come up with a solution that fast. I mean, we have minimum four companies who are now ready for mass production of the interceptors capable of dealing with jet-powered drones. But of course, that needs scaling up and that needs additional funds. So it's a field where we need our partners to, you know, lend us a helping shoulder and cooperate with us. And we have to understand that this is a very fast innovation cycle. By the time we come up with a solution for these types of drones, the Russians will likely, you know, roll out a new technology that flies even faster and carries even heavier payloads. So it's a catch-up game, and we have to try to stay ahead of the curve. I mean, we, Ukraine and our NATO allies.
1: Thank you very much indeed. That's Yuri Sack there, former advisor to Ukraine's Ministry of Defence.
2: Now, just over a year ago, Nepal was shaken by a youth-led protest movement that transformed the country's politics. Thousands of people took to the streets demanding action on corruption and better government. The unrest over the following 2 days left 76 people dead and more than 2,600 injured and led to the resignation of the Prime Minister. Nepal now has a new government, but a year on, families of those killed and injured say questions about accountability and the movement's wider demands remain unresolved. Tanuja Pandey helped organize the protest, and Binod Duba was among the young Nepalese who joined them. Joining us now, they both join us now from Nepal. Welcome to the program. Let's start with you, Tanuja. Take us back to September of last year. Why did you decide to help organize the protests?
3: Thank you so much. In Nepal, we've been living, you know, a young generation is living through a deforestation because we've been seeing the same people in power for a longer period of time and there was no actual change. And when on September 6th, when government decided to ban the social media, they not just, you know, take the entertaining platform from us, but it was also the right to information, it was also right to communication, and also a lot of young Nepali people lives in diaspora, and it was the medium that was snatched by the government to connect with families who lives in abroad. And it was the accumulation of frustration that dried the people on the street on September 8th, I would say.
1: Binod, what made you decide to join them?
4: I'm from a political party which was at that time in the coalition government, Nepali Congress. I joined the street because a whole generation was vouching for a political awakening, which we have been inside the party and outside. We're always questioning about the we inherited the republic, the Democratic Republic of Nepal, but we were just the audience of politics at that time. So we wanted to become the agency of politics. So whole generation was, first time I've experienced, my generation was that much interested in politics, that much interested in change, and they were trying to organize and question the government for corruption, for accountability. So that was also my issue being within a party too. So I joined the street.
1: Tanuja, it's a year on. Nepal has new political leadership. Do you think the country has actually seen the kind of changes that you were calling for? Oh, Tanuja, your line's gone a bit ropey there. Can you try again? Let's see if we can hear you clearly. No, we'll try and fiddle with Tanuja's line and get back to her. Binod, what do you think has changed for young people in Nepal?
4: I think one thing that has changed is the psychological orientation towards power and politics between Gen Z, between younger people and power has slightly changed, that more young people are now interested in politics. That certainly has changed. But if you look at the other thing, it has just been more than 2 decades of restoration of democracy, and we are just 1 decade of bringing our new constitution, and we have democracy, but we're trying to build it and institutionalize it, and we're words of institutionalizing our major changes through the last decade. So at that time, there was same old political faces, same old political parties was in position. And at that time, young people were not disconnected with the system, with democracy, but they just wanted to, they just want more responsive democracy. They just wanted to engage with democracy more. So I mean, like, that one thing has changed after the movement. But if you look at other promises, I mean, like, a lot of hope was there in the movement. People from every political parties, general public, they bestowed their trust upon the movement. But the movement, we could not transform that protest into the institutionalized we could not institutionalize the movement itself. So there is problem in Now we could see some changes in the internal democracy of different political parties. But if you look at the politics now, everything is business as usual now. So we did not know what has actually happened on 8th and 9th behind the curtain. How, why, who burned our government buildings and all that. They had hidden that truth, and we have to go into the election without that truth. So today, we disregarded the old political parties, but new form of populism has came across within this 1 year of politics, and still we are seeking for accountability. Still we are seeking for empathy from the government.
2: So you're still looking for many things. And Tanuja, a year on, what are your thoughts on what Binod was just saying? With a new political leadership, has the country actually seen change that you were fighting for?
3: I agree with what he says. In 1 year, Nepal lived through decades, transitioning through an interim government to an elected administration. And the main change we saw after the movement is that young people in power. But I agree with Binod that political culture has remained the same. And but it's good to see many young people in politics. However, also I would like to acknowledge that despite everything, you know, the vandalism, the killing of young people and the political turmoil, the greatest victory is that the political hope remains alive in public, and I believe that hope is deeply a political force, and both the movement itself and Prime Minister Balendra Shah have managed to keep the flame burning, and the spark of hope is what keeps us going even when the morning looks quite hazy, like Binod said.
1: All right,
2: many thanks.
1: Thank you, Ramesh
2: Bay and Binod. There you go. Many thanks from us both for speaking to us from Nepal. Time for sports news now with Isaac Fennin.
5: Yeah, we're going to talk about the big Manchester derby, which served up plenty of drama. City coming out 1-0 winners thanks to a contentious Erling Haaland goal in the second half. Josko Vardiol fizzing in a deflected cross into the United penalty area. City midfielder Enzo Fernandez was standing in an offside position. He tries to head the ball. Behind him is Lisandro Martinez. They both miss it, and Haaland was on hand to lash into the back of the net. Our senior football correspondent John Murray was there. Morning to you, John.
6: Hello, Isaac.
5: Yeah, the refereeing body this morning have said that there was an error of judgment, which will be scant consolation for Manchester United.
6: Yes, two big contentious decisions in that Manchester derby that have been and will be still much talked about. One that went against Manchester City, the sending off of Foden, and one that went for Manchester City with the awarding of the goal. And I can tell you at Old Trafford, very soon after the final whistle, we were hearing that there would be an explanation from Pro Ref, which is what PGMO are now called, the body that looked after the officials. And so it came late in the evening, effectively saying that the error by the video assistant referee, Matt Donoghue, was not to call Michael Oliver, the on-field referee, to see this incident on the screen that led to the winning goal. And it should have been, because it was a subjective decision about whether Enzo Fernandez, as he attempted a diving header, didn't get a touch on the ball, but whether he was impacting play, whether he was interfering play, having clearly been in an offside decision. So that is the error that we're talking about. And Manchester United say Pro Ref have had this communicated to them, and Pro Ref are going to review the incident. But of course, it's too late for that for Manchester United.
5: It is too late for that. And it's interesting because obviously the referee, the linesman, actually gave offside. Maybe he was giving offside for Erling Haaland. But it's just another example of VAR sort of overturning what essentially was a good decision by the officials on the pitch.
6: Yeah, listen, I think we should underline, that was a very complicated decision. There was a lot involved in it. because initially there was a flick from the Gvardiol cross that you mentioned off Patrick Dorgu, and it was that flick that meant that Haaland, who looked offside himself, was onside. So the VAR and the have to deal with that incident. Then there's the other incident. You know, was Enzo Fernandez interfering? Was he impacting the play? Time is ticking inside the stadium. I know what it's like in that room where the VAR officials are. You know, they are conscious of the fact that time is ticking. And, you know, what that's resulted in is, as they call it, an error of judgment by the video assistant referee. And I must say, Isaac, I think part of this is that this season, you know, as the debate continues years now into VAR, this season, the feeling was, the message was from ProRef that there would be a high threshold in terms of the involvement from VAR, not over-refereeing. Referee's call was going to be the absolute basis, the starting point from VAR. And I feel that message has been so strong, I think that also weighs on the mind of the officials. You know, the fact that there is this feeling that people want a light touch. So I think that's part of what was going on during those decisions yesterday.
5: I tell you all who didn't get a light touch was Phil Foden, who was sent off for kicking out at Bruno Fernandes. But do you think Fernandes, who appeared to have kicked Foden in the run-up, should have been punished as well?
6: Yeah, I think there's a case for that, certainly. And Enzo Maresca, the Manchester City manager, very unusually actually said he felt that his player, Foden, that it was a clear red card. But he made the point, as you say, that should also, he felt, have been a red card for Bruno Fernandes. But again, I think that comes back. VAR will look at this, and they've left it with the on-field decision. And I think what gets Bruno Fernandes out there is that when, for those who haven't seen it, it's actually a foul to Manchester City. Foden is fouled by Bruno Fernandes, kicked him, fouled him. He went down. Then Bruno Fernandes, with the ball there or thereabouts, kicks out and kicks the bottom of Foden, who's on the ground at the time. And Foden's reaction to that, with his legs in the air, is to push his legs into the midriff, push his feet into the midriff of Bruno Fernandes, who then goes down quite theatrically, you know, in my mind, would appear to have exaggerated, but that is part of what happens there. And that's why we see the red card for Phil Foden, for that kind of reaction, which is not unusual. You know, many times I've seen that kind of reaction. There's not a strong contact between Phil Foden and Bruno Fernandes, but there's enough of a contact, you know, aggressively. And that's why the red card is shown to him. And in that case, you know, the VAR sticks with Michael Oliver's on-field decision. But I think another thing, all of this does is distract from the fact that Manchester United, playing three quarters of that match at Old Trafford, didn't do enough with when they were playing against the 10 players of Manchester City.
5: Yeah, and that has contributed to Manchester United's joint worst start to a Premier League campaign since 1992. John, really appreciate you for joining us. That's our senior football correspondent, John Murray.
1: Isaac, thank you very much indeed. We're going to return to the issue of artificial intelligence. Whoever wins, AI wins, is what Donald Trump has said in response to calls from the bosses of the world's biggest AI companies for the development of the technology to slow down, to try to keep the world safe. In the UK, a group of members of Parliament and peers in the House of Lords has called for new legislation to address the scale and seriousness of threats posed by AI. The chair of that committee, Alex Sobel, says we need both national and international regulation.
7: The government promised an AI bill in the King's Speech. Labour promised an AI bill in its manifesto. We need that bill to come forward and have safety at its centre. We need an agreement that looks like the sort of agreements that we've had on nuclear weapons, chemical weapons, biological weapons, pharmaceuticals, a whole range of things where there's a potential danger to human life. So recently, Anthropic refused to give our AI Security Institute, Mythos 5.1, its latest AI agent. That cannot happen in the future. That is why we need to legislate here and for other places, US, China, EU, etc., to ensure that people have to submit their models, that models are safe, and that super intelligent AI does not develop and overwhelm us.
1: Well, you've been sending us lots of messages in on this story. Akayu, listening in Uganda, says if the developers of AI are themselves getting scared of their own creation, we need to sit up and listen. President Trump, he says, should not be taken seriously because most of the times he makes decisions as a businessman. Amir in Sudan says it is called artificial intelligence and it should be a wake-up call to humanity. If we allow AI to replace rather than enhance human thinking, Amir says, we risk weakening the very mind that carried us from cave dwellers to the civilization we have built today. Thank you very much indeed for all of your messages. Now, all of the front pages, or most of the front pages, certainly here in the UK this Monday morning, have got this story about record-breaking financial donations to a British political party. The populist right-wing Reform UK received almost $100 million in donations over the weekend from two cryptocurrency billionaires. And those donations are more than the total received by all UK political parties for the entirety of last year. Well, the upper chamber of parliament, the House of Lords, is to debate changes to the laws on political donations later on Monday. Our UK political correspondent Rob Watson has been breaking it all down.
8: I mean, yes, there have been rich people over the years who've given $1 or $2 million here or there over a period of time, but nothing like this. I mean, this is, you did the maths for me there, so £72 million. I mean, that's like, multiply that by 1.35. It is absolutely huge. And you're absolutely right as well that the other political parties have been saying, what on earth do we do about this? Because as far as they're concerned, it could be a game changer.
1: It's worth pointing out that Britain is not like America, where billions are spent on election campaigns. Elections, compared to many countries in the UK, are relatively cheap affairs.
8: Yes, absolutely. I mean, having covered almost as many presidential elections as I've covered UK elections, they are very kind of downbeat affairs. But, you know, let's not beat about the bush here, Rob. They may not be as grand as the United States, but I think at the last election, close to $100 million was spent. So they're not, you know, it's not just going down the shop to buy a packet of crisps. And of course, the argument that the other parties are making, or what worries them, of course, is that this will give Reform an enormous advantage.
1: But isn't that the point? There's not been any change to the system that allows people to donate money. And as long as somebody lives and works in Britain, they can donate to a political party. So what's the plan? Is the plan to change the law, perhaps even to change the law to the extent that these donations would be banned retrospectively?
8: Well, that is a possibility that has been mooted. I mean, as luck would have it, guess what's going through Parliament at the moment, Rob? And that is a bill to tighten up the funding of British elections and British politics. I mean, to be sort of crude about this, the way the law currently works, it's pretty much entirely focused on just trying to stop foreign money getting into British politics. But one of the things that they are thinking of introducing is that the idea that even if you're a British citizen living abroad, you're entitled to vote, you can't give more than £100,000. But of course, what these donations have done is to focus attention on the idea of, well, you know, should there be a cap on how much you can give? If you're a British voter living in Britain, maybe you shouldn't be able to give as much as £36 million multiplied by 1.35 for dollars. So that is very much a live debate at the moment.
1: And part of the controversy is that the governing Labour Party does also receive large financial contributions, although nothing on the scale of what we've been talking about here, from the trade unions. And so is it likely that this is going to go through, that there will be some lid put on the amount of money that will fund British political parties?
8: I genuinely don't know. I mean, that is exactly the focus of the debate. There are some, particularly in the governing Labour Party, who think, you know, there really does need to be a cap in it. And indeed, Andy Burnham, before he became Prime Minister, was saying, well, maybe it should be £500,000 a year. So, you know, something like $600,000, $700,000. But whether the government will go ahead with that, I think, is absolutely far from clear.
1: Our UK political correspondent Rob Watson. There you can get more on that story on the BBC website at bbc.com. And when we spoke to Rob earlier on, Anne, he made the point that just because you have lots of money as a political party doesn't mean that you win. I remember covering the 2016 US presidential election, Hillary Clinton earned and spent more than Donald Trump, yet he won the presidency, of course.
2: Yeah, not correlated, perhaps. That's it for today. Thanks for listening.
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11: From growing fuel queues to bombed out retail outlets, the Ukraine war is increasingly reaching inside Russia these days, bringing significant economic pain. Could Russia's stumbling economy, though, force a change of thinking inside the Kremlin?
10: This is the BBC World Service, the world's radio station. Coming up on the BBC World Service, the interview. Conversations with the people shaping our world, with me, Lise Doucette. For this episode, I speak to Amir Khan Muttaqi, Afghanistan's foreign minister. As the Taliban seek greater international recognition, we ask him about the rights of women and girls, the country's future, and what he says to those demanding change.
12: The conduct with women shouldn't be looked at through the glasses of Western culture and tradition. Afghan values should be considered. It's not as fraught as Western media and people think. You can wander around Afghanistan, in Kabul, in the cities, see the way women work, do business, or go to elementary schools or to madrasas. The situation isn't the way it can be interpreted.
10: Amir Khan Muttaqi. Hear more on the interview after the news.
13: BBC News with Emily Thomas. A US-based research group has said NATO should consider intercepting Russian drones in Ukrainian airspace. The recommendation by the Institute for the Study of War comes after a train carrying senior European officials crossed into Poland just before an attack close to the border. From Kyiv, James Landau reports.
14: The research group made the call after Russia attacked a station close to Poland through which a train carrying Western officials had just passed. The VIPs were returning from a conference in Kyiv. They included the UK National Security Advisor, three of his European counterparts, and the former Prime Minister Boris Johnson. Ukraine said it was quite likely Russia had targeted the train. The idea of NATO operating in Ukrainian airspace would be opposed by some members fearing escalation, but it is an idea being discussed by diplomats in Kyiv as a way of pushing back against increasing Russian aggression on the border.
13: The Canadian Prime Minister, Mark Carney, has said his government will discuss a unique alliance with the European Union. Earlier, the Wall Street Journal reported that Canada was considering whether to become an associate member of the EU. But Mr. Carney said his country was not looking to become a full member of the bloc, as the BBC's Maura Fogarty explains.
15: What he is looking for is to find a way to have other trading partners in the world that do not include the United States, of which Canada is having a big trade spat with at the moment. And so Mr. Carney is on his way to Europe later this week. He is going to be speaking in front of the European Parliament and addressing them on Thursday. The EU is Canada's second largest global trading partner when it comes to goods and services.
13: Oil prices have risen again in response to the closure of a key pipeline in Saudi Arabia, faltering diplomacy and attacks on ships in the Gulf. Brent crude futures hit $108 a barrel before dropping back slightly. On Friday, Saudi Arabia said it had shut its east-west pipeline after it was damaged by drones fired from Iraqi territory. Riyadh has previously accused Iranian-backed militias of launching such attacks. Rescuers in Indonesia have resumed the search for more than 100 people who are still missing after a ferry capsized in the Java Sea on Sunday in bad weather. Lisa Tambunan sent this report from Jakarta.
16: People were panicking, some climbing onto tables while others were pushing each other. That is how one survivor describes the terrifying moment the Virgo Transport 8 began tilting amid severe weather in the Java Sea. Some survivors drifted for hours after the ferry capsized early on Sunday morning, before nearby vessels pulled dozens of passengers from the water. Many have already arrived at a port in Banjarmasin for medical treatment, but dozens more remain missing as rescuers race against time to find survivors.
13: Lisa Tambunan reporting. You're listening to the latest world news from the BBC. The president and the chairman of the Japanese nuclear plant operator Chubu Electric have resigned. The resignations follow a scandal over the manipulation of seismic data, underestimating the risk of earthquakes. Chubu Electric says it will now abandon plans to restart two nuclear reactors. Reports from South Korea say its two largest chip makers have refused a proposal to pay 5 years' worth of electricity bills in advance. The reports say the state-owned power company wanted Samsung and SK Hynix to hand over almost $19 billion to help fund building new power generation plants for their planned new microchip factories. Jake Guan is in Seoul.
17: The two tech giants, Samsung Electronics and SK Hynix, plan to double their production in 5 years to meet the ever-increasing demand from AI data centers. The South Korean government has also pledged to build AI data centers, all of which requires new power plants and power distribution networks. The power provider, KEPCO, had offered a discount for the upfront payment, but the two companies turned down the deal. Though they are making more money than ever in this AI boom, they aren't sure how long it is going to last.
13: With over 90% of the votes counted in the general election in Sweden, left-wing opposition parties look set to win a three-seat majority. Final results may not be known for several days, but the leader of the Social Democrats, Magdalena Andersson, said that if the result is confirmed, Sweden will have a new government. Schools and law enforcement authorities in the United States have issued a warning against a sinister social media trend featuring the children's book character, The Cat in the Hat. It involves disturbing AI-generated versions of Dr. Seuss's character, paired with threats to schools or students. The prank has led to increased police presence at some schools. Several teenagers have been arrested, accused of sharing the posts. BBC News.
10: Hello, I'm Lise Doucette, the BBC's chief international correspondent, and this is the interview from the BBC World Service. The best conversations coming out of the BBC, people shaping our world from all over the world.
18: I want to get freedom. I like that freedom.
19: A gender-equal world would be a better world for men too.
20: We need a ceasefire. We need healing. We need trust.
21: These companies don't really, they don't care what governments do.
22: This is a war. The first thing that we want is the war to end.
10: For this interview, I met Amir Khan Muttaqi, Afghanistan's foreign minister, in Kabul, inside his ministry's sprawling compound behind high walls. The Taliban returned to power 5 years ago. But Russia is still the only country to have formally recognized their rule. Many neighboring states, including China and Iran, have kept their embassies open and signed investment deals, amounting to de facto engagement. Afghanistan is pushing for stronger diplomatic relations, but their treatment of women and girls remains one of the biggest obstacles. We asked the foreign minister why Afghan women and girls are facing growing restrictions on education, work, and public life. What does he say to many countries, including Islamic states, who say they're denying girls and women their basic rights? Afghanistan also needs more aid and investment in the midst of a deepening humanitarian and economic crisis. Are the Taliban prepared to do more to achieve full international recognition, including the lifting of sanctions?
12: This is an injustice to Afghans. It's an excuse. There are no sensible causes due to which sanctions will be imposed on Afghanistan. Now, the human rights situation in Afghanistan is way better than the 20 years of the invasion or when there were Soviet forces here. The situation of the people has got way better and they have more rights. That's why we can say it's a political decision or political pressure.
10: Welcome to the interview from the BBC World Service with Amir Khan Muttaqi.
12: You know that Afghanistan has been through 40 years of war, and especially the recent 20 years of war led by US and NATO, where Afghanistan was occupied by them. After this, we can divide the world into two parts. One is Asia, and the other Europe, or one is East and one is West. Our relations have developed a lot with regional and Eastern countries. In terms of economy, politics, relations, investment, we have good achievements. And with the European countries as well, there are developments. In some countries, our representative offices have opened. Our diplomats have arrived. So the current situation is good because its foundation gets stronger. Looking at the current stability and independence in Afghanistan, the world strengthens its relations with us. We consider this situation positive and we hope to have a good future.
10: You're still isolated from the West. Is it a priority to try to fix that?
12: We shouldn't think of Europe as the whole of the world. We have good relations with world countries and there are developments with European countries. As I said, in European countries, our representative offices have opened. Our diplomats are there. This by itself shows development.
10: Only one country, Russia, has formally recognized Taliban rule. Does that matter to you?
12: Basically, recognition matters indeed. And being recognized by Russia is a good development.
10: One of the biggest issues blocking better relations with the West is how the Taliban government treats the rights of women and girls. Doesn't it concentrate your mind on the urgency of improving that?
12: The conduct with women shouldn't be looked at through the glasses of Western culture and tradition. Afghan values should be considered. It's not as fraught as Western media and people think. You can wander around Afghanistan, in Kabul, in the cities, see the way women work, do business or go to elementary schools or to madrasas. The situation isn't the way it can be interpreted. In this regard, we have more than 3 million girls in schools and madrasas who are busy studying and this process is going on. It's not at a standstill. Of course, there might be a little interruption in some of the affairs, but there are other developments in Afghanistan to look at. The cultivation of drugs in Afghanistan is zero. There is security in Afghanistan with groups that could harm other countries destroyed. There is a lot happening that we can have collaboration with the world.
10: Every Western envoy you meet tells you your record is not good enough, especially when it comes to women and girls. Is that message not getting through?
12: Yes, when we meet with foreign groups and Western delegations, we always discuss these issues. We listen to their concerns too, and we explain our circumstances as well. Only two things are very important. The situation in Afghan society should be looked at from the perspective of Afghan values, not the West. This is the first. The second is that the situation isn't as bad as the negative propaganda about this issue. The situation isn't like that.
10: Mr. Minister, you know that even Islamic officials from Saudi Arabia, from Qatar, from Indonesia, from so many Islamic countries the world over, gave you the same message. It's not an issue of a Western idea, educating women and girls and letting them work.
12: Yes, these issues have been discussed by various countries and international organizations. And I expressed that we have a lot of female students in religious madrasas that study until the end. In those madrasas, there are modern subjects too. And there are more than 3 million students under class 6 in schools who study. And these female students are being taught by female teachers. So there is development in this regard.
10: The UN says 2.4 million Afghan girls are now being deprived of a secondary education. If that continues, there won't be any Afghan women doctors, teachers, and many more. Is that the kind of country you want to represent?
12: This really is a problem, and it will be considered.
10: Does it really bother you? You must have sisters, daughters?
12: At the moment, we don't face such shortage, and we will try not to face it in the future. But if we have shortage in this field, then it really is a problem.
10: You're listening to The Interview from the BBC World Service. Our interview with Amir Khan Mutaki took place in the Foreign Ministry compound I'd been visiting for decades. It's a world apart, with its manicured lawns and elegant buildings. I couldn't help but remember striding across these grounds in the late 1980s, during the Cold War, when Afghanistan was under Soviet occupation. That's when Amir Khan Mutaki was part of the Western-backed Mujahideen fighters. How the wheels of history turn. But let's return to my conversation with Mutaki, the foreign minister. Is it a top priority for you to establish a new relationship with the United States?
12: Yes, we've wanted positive relations with the US, and we don't have any problem now. But it will be very good that our relations grow and finally get to a normal level.
10: One of the big issues for the United States is the continuing presence of foreign fighters in Afghanistan, including Al-Qaeda. In your discussions with the US in the past, have you indicated you're ready to do more on that?
12: There is no military group in Afghanistan at the moment, and we don't allow anyone to use our soil against others. We have proved it in the past 5 years, and it's been tested in the past 5 years that there haven't been any actions taken in Afghanistan against other countries. Some circles spread propaganda that there are various groups in Afghanistan. This is not true. So far, no one presented any proof. Al-Qaeda or other organizations don't have members in Afghanistan. In case there were those foreigners in the past 20 or 25 years, they've returned to their countries. Now there aren't such persons that can be called members of militant groups.
10: Did the Taliban learn a lesson in 2001 when you were first in power, when the Al-Qaeda leader Osama bin Laden operated from Afghanistan, which led to the September 11th attacks, and your downfall? Do you want to stop that from happening again?
12: It's our official policy. The last time we Afghans suffered because of an action that Afghans had nothing to do with it. In 9/11, there was no Afghan involved. The current government, Islamic Emirates policy is that it doesn't allow anyone to use Afghanistan's soil against anyone. This is our core policy. We committed to this and we will act accordingly. There isn't any such problem and we don't allow it to cause such big incidents and uneasiness.
10: Why then does the UN Security Council report still say, and I quote, "Taliban assertions that terrorist groups have no footprint in Afghanistan and do not operate from the country are not credible"?
12: They've got two problems. One, they are unaware of Afghanistan's situation. Two, they receive the information from the sources who fought with us for 20 years. Obviously, our opponents or enemies give them negative discourse. So far, they haven't presented any proof to show these people exist in a place in Afghanistan. I wish they were aware of the situation in Afghanistan or their sources were credible. Their sources are those who are against the current government. That's why they publish such reports.
10: But people we meet here say that there is a presence of foreign fighters, including Al-Qaeda.
12: It's not true, and I don't think people here said so. If there were people like that here, they would have done something, small or big.
10: President Trump would say, "What does Taliban-ruled Afghanistan have for the people of the United States?" What are you saying to the US in your messages? What can you offer to them? Judging from what President Trump has said before, it could be access to your minerals, vast untapped reserves, rare earth, Bagram Air Base, which was once in their hands. Is that up for negotiation?
12: As we want normal relations with other countries in the world, we want the same normal relations with the US too. Afghans don't accept anyone's military presence in their soil, whether it's in one part or the whole of Afghanistan. We want diplomatic relations, economic, political, cultural, and normal going and coming, but Afghans don't accept military presence. And also, if they want, they can invest in mining in other areas. Afghanistan is a country that's in construction, it's developing. Here, investment can be made in power sector, in industry and factories. There are good opportunities in many areas.
0: But for now, the message to you must be, US is not interested.
12: This belongs to them. We're not aware of their internal policies as to how much they are interested.
0: The Foreign Ministry recently sent a delegation to Brussels for a one-day meeting, discussions with 15 European governments about Afghans, they say, have no right to stay in Europe and should be sent back to Afghanistan. The EU described those as technical talks. How did you see them?
12: Our delegation has been to Brussels. There has been talks about Afghans' consulate services, on the activities of diplomatic representation and also comprehensive talks about the problems of Afghans there. One of the problems is that in those countries there are Afghans who are in jails and they don't have the right to live freely. There has been talks about the transference of those Afghans.
0: But Europe wants to make it clear, these are not political talks, but do you see them as the beginning of a more normal relationship with Europe?
12: It's a positive exchange of visits, a positive development. Obviously, a small move is initially required for more developments. It's possible that in the future we exchange more visits.
0: So if you see that as a positive movement, would you in return start to make more positive movement on the other issues which matter to Western countries? Counterterrorism, inclusive governance, and of course, the rights of women and girls.
12: These are our internal issues. We ourselves don't want to have militant groups in Afghanistan. We don't allow anyone outside the government's framework to do any activities. It's about the quality of governance in Afghanistan. That's also an issue among Afghans. And we have good reasons that in comparison to previous government, the majority of Afghans are satisfied with the current government. If it wasn't satisfactory to the people, there wouldn't have been security in the country. No one has brought security by force.
0: For the past 5 years, you have been meeting diplomats from the world over who tell you those are not internal issues if you want to take up your seat at the United Nations. Are you unable or unwilling to have a meaningful discussion on those issues?
12: So far, we haven't seen any article in the UN's laws, nor has anyone showed us, which would say that if these conditions are met, UN seat can be given to a country or the government would be recognized. These are their political decisions. I mean, it's not legal issues to argue about. As far as it concerns Afghanistan, it has completed all the conditions that a government requires.
0: But you're also under international sanctions linked to terrorism and human rights. And the fact that only one country has formally recognized you, it doesn't send you a message, a strong message, that you have to do more?
12: This is an injustice to Afghans. It's an excuse. There are no sensible causes due to which sanctions will be imposed on Afghanistan. Now the human rights situation in Afghanistan is way better than the 20 years of the invasion or when there were Soviet forces here. The situation of the people has got way better and they have more rights. That's why we can say it's a political decision or political pressure. As a foreign minister, I don't find it appropriate to name countries. But in many countries in the world, a lot of cruelty was done to humans. Huge atrocities happened, and it's still going on. But no one took away their recognition. That's why I can say that this is an excuse against Afghans.
0: Name one.
12: As I said, I don't find it appropriate to name countries.
0: In recent years, more than 6 million Afghans have been forced to return to Afghanistan, mostly from neighboring Iran and Pakistan. How much of a strain is this putting on your country's limited resources?
12: This is a fact. Very developed countries in the world with big economies and conveniences, when 5,000, 10,000, 20,000 new people go to them, they come under huge pressure. So 6 million refugees is a big number, but still in the past 5 years, we managed the coming of these refugees well. And luckily, these refugees brought with them good skills. They are well educated and they have good experiences. And now most of them are busy at work in their own country. Although at the moment there is pressure due to their return, but in the long run, their return will benefit them as well as Afghanistan. All the returnees have been taken to their homes by the government with the means it has. If they crossed in from the south and their homes are in the north, they were taken there. If they crossed in from the west but their homes were in the east, they were taken there. Initial donations were made. From among the 5 or 6 million refugees, you might have not heard any complaint about the government, because they understand that looking at the government's capabilities, it's a fair help. It's well managed and they are well placed.
0: But the UN says that only about 10% of that large number are actually getting the resources they need. So it comes back to the same issue. Until you improve relations with the international community, you're not going to get the kind of assistance you need to help your own people.

0: government helped them with its own cars, took them to their homes, or paid for their fare, give them startup help. Those who have their own homes and lands were taken there, and for those who don't, the government started distributing lands for their homes. So the government fulfilled its responsibility to a greater extent. We generally work towards the growth of Afghanistan's economy, and people get employment here. Development projects increase, resources increase to create jobs for people here. There is no doubt that these people will settle in their own country. They can't sustain continuously on foreign help. They should have their own income.
1: You don't accept that you need much more humanitarian aid if you are going to be able to help your own people who are in growing need?
0: It's true that such a huge influx of refugees needs more help because they have a new life here, so no doubt there is need for help.
1: So, Minister, 5 years on, what is your main message to the international community if there's to be any chance of achieving a different kind of relationship?
0: Our message is that those countries who had good interaction with us, increased mutual visits, had embassy-level relationships, they benefited, both economically and politically. And those who didn't have relations with us in the past 5 years, they should tell if they achieved anything. What have they benefited? Nothing. So, our message is that there is a good opportunity in Afghanistan. We should have relations based on mutual respect. We should have economic relations, diplomatic relations, and further support the current security of Afghanistan. And like those countries that had positive interaction with us and have achievements, other countries can also come forward. The benefit from this opportunity and our political policy is balanced. The way we want good relations with the region and neighboring countries. We want good relations with other countries of the world too.
1: Thank you for listening to The Interview. 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Until the next time, goodbye for now.
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3: Good morning, listeners. You are welcome to The Open Heavens, a daily devotional and a guide to a close fellowship with God, written by Pastor E.A. Adeboye, the General Overseer of the Redeemed Christian Church of God. It is brought to you by the Redeemed Christian Church of God, The Gambia. I am your host, Moss Agbon. The topic for today, Monday, September 14th, 2026, is Pride Comes Before a Fall, Part 2. The memory verse is taken from Luke chapter 14, verse 11. For whosoever exalted

the diamond, the beryl, the onyx, and the jasper, the sapphire, the emerald, and the carbuncle, and gold. The workmanship of thy tabrets and of thy pipes was prepared in thee in the day that thou wast created. Thou art the anointed cherub that covereth, and I have said this so. Thou wast upon the holy mountain of God. Thou hast walked up and down in the midst of the stones of fire. Thou wast perfect in thy ways from the day that thou wast created, till iniquity was found in thee. By the multitude of thy merchandise, they have filled the midst of thee with violence, and thou hast sinned. Therefore I will cast thee as profane out of the mountain of God, and I will destroy thee, O covering cherub, from the midst of the stones of fire. Thy heart is lifted up because of thy beauty. Thou hast corrupted thy wisdom by reason of thy brightness. I will cast thee to the ground. I will lay thee before kings, that they may behold thee. Thou hast defiled thy sanctuaries by the multitude of thy iniquities, by the iniquity of thy traffic. Therefore will I bring forth a fire from the midst of thee. It shall devour thee, and I will bring thee to ashes upon the earth, in the sight of all them that behold thee. All they that know thee among the people shall be astonished at thee. Thou shalt be a terror, and never shalt thou be any more. I had a friend who was a brilliant judge. Though we were close, he had one weakness: pride. Many years ago, I was traveling to Abuja, and I saw him coming out of the plane I was going to board with two people standing to his left and right. I approached him to greet him warmly, but he just looked at me and said, "Who is this?" I replied, "Hello, it's me, Adeboye, your friend." Then one of the people standing by him whispered to me, "He has lost his memory." I was told that he couldn't remember who he was or even recognize any of his children. Everything was gone just like that. Anyone who allows pride into his or her heart will suffer the same fate as the devil. Today's Bible reading tells us that he was full of wisdom, perfect in beauty, and in his ways, until iniquity was found in him. That iniquity was revealed in verse 17. His heart was lifted up because of his beauty, and he corrupted his wisdom because of his brightness. Pride was found in him, and as expected, it led to his downfall. God desires to share his wisdom and brilliance with men, but many times people don't last in the lofty positions he places them in because of pride. Isaiah chapter 14, verse 12 to 19 tells us how Lucifer became proud. He wanted to exalt himself above God. In those few verses, the word "I" is repeated many times. This is one way to tell if you are becoming proud or not. When life becomes all about you, your achievement, the things you can do, how you are better than others, and why you must be honored and exalted, then pride has already crept into your heart. If that is the case, you must repent immediately, because pride has only one agenda in people's lives: to bring them down. Proverbs chapter 16, verse 18. Beloved, you must recognize that there is a God who can lift up and who also can bring down. You must also recognize that it is not by strength that any man prevails. Lamentation chapter 3, verse 22 says that it is of the Lord's mercies that we are not consumed. It is because of his mercy that you and I are still here. If you are humble, God will give you grace. If you are proud, he will resist you. James chapter 4, verse 6. The choice is yours. Choose wisely. Action point for today: choose humility and shun pride. Thank you for listening. 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

0: Good morning and welcome to Coffee Time on Monday, the 14th of September, 2026. 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
2: The road to December is becoming increasingly interesting and increasingly difficult for the political establishment. The Gambia has just gone through a period of serious electricity disruption, with frustration over prolonged power cuts spilling onto the streets in protests across parts of the country. The demonstrations have now become part of the political conversation, because they come just months before Gambians go to the polls to decide whether President Barrow gets another mandate. And that brings us to a bigger question. When a basic public service fails, when citizens become angry enough to protest, and when an election is approaching, how does that change the political equation? Then there is the question of the polls. Pre-election surveys are putting numbers into the political debate, but what should politicians actually take from these numbers? Are they a reliable indication of voting intention, a snapshot of public mood, or simply one piece of evidence in an election that has yet to be decided? And beyond the immediate crisis is the bigger political argument over the Barrow administration's record. The government points to infrastructure, roads, and development projects. The opposition points to the cost of living, electricity, unemployment, governance, and what it describes as failures to deliver on the expectations of Gambians. So, as December approaches, what will this election really be a referendum on? Is it going to be about what President Barrow has built, what he has failed to fix, and what he promises to do next? Or will it ultimately become a broader vote on whether Gambians want a change of political direction? Well, today we examine all of that from a political perspective with Momodou Sabaly, Presidential Special Advisor. On the football pitch, well, the weekend brought Gambian football both immense pride and considerable heartbreak. First-time Gambian champions Medida United's African Champions League campaign came to a dramatic conclusion at the Independence Stadium, as the Gambian champions fought back to score a late equalizer against Sierra Leone's Star Sport Academy. But that late goal, as dramatic as it was, could not prevent a narrow elimination on the away goals rule. So the question this morning is not simply what went wrong on the night. What does this continental experience tell us about the level of Gambian club football? What does a club need in terms of investment, organization, player development, and preparation to compete consistently beyond our borders? And can a club like Medina United turn the disappointment of this campaign into the foundation of something bigger? Joining us this morning is the CEO of Medina United, Tijan Masani Cisse. We'll talk about the campaign, the lessons from that heartbreaking exit, the ambitions of the club, and what it will take to build a Gambian football powerhouse. Also on the program, veteran journalist Demba Ali Jao, DA, examines the coalition landscape, the possible major contenders in the forthcoming election, the impact of the electricity crisis on the ruling party's political calculations, and the uncertainty surrounding the opposition's attempts to consolidate. And in a commentary of his own, retired Lieutenant Colonel Sherif Samsudin Sarr argues that cooperation with Senegal, including reported assistance during the electricity crisis, should not be viewed as a threat to Gambian sovereignty. We also have today's newspaper front pages and important messages from our sponsors. Thanks for joining us.
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0: It's Monday, the 14th of September, 2026. You're with Coffee Time with Peter Gomez. We're coming to you live on 92.1 megahertz on the FM band for our audience in the country and www.wcr.gm for our global audience. Now, if I appear to you like somebody going to a football match, that's because we are going to start today's program talking football. Our first guest this morning is a man who has completely rewritten the script of domestic football here in the Gambia. As the CEO of Medina United FC, he has overseen a meteoric and historic rise, guiding the club from promotion to dramatically clinching their first ever GFF First Division title and ultimately driving them into, or rather onto, the continental stage. Less than 48 hours ago on Saturday evening, his team stood on the brink of another historic milestone at the Independence Stadium. While their CAF Champions League debut ended in the most cruel of heartbreaks, a narrow exit on the away goals rule, can you imagine, to Star Sport Academy, the fight, the late equalizer, and the sheer ambition of this club proved they are building something built to last. Well, joining us, as I said, is Tijan Maasane Cisse. He is the man that is around for every football thing. Tijan, that intense continental campaign. Well, first and foremost, welcome to Coffee Time.
1: Well, it's a pleasure being here, Peter, and thank you for having me.
0: When you look back, you know, on that 90 minutes, what comes to your mind immediately?
1: I guess disappointment, but also being content that the kids went out and gave it their all. It was quite a difficult ride, in the sense that just getting to Freetown and driving 5 hours to go to Bo was a long, tiring journey. And preparing in a matter of 2 days. And we came out with a tie out of Bo, and really the expectations here was to win and proceed on to Morocco. I think the kids, they gave it a dogged fight, but like you know, both you and I called games for many years, and we know those shortcomings in football. Are we disappointed? Yes. But what do we take from this experience is the fact that, like you alluded to in your introduction, growth. Of course, if you know our story, like my brother, my younger brother, who's the president, Mike Nicol, we were never expected to be here. We were not even expected to be the league champions this year, because in the 16th week of the first round, we were dead last.
0: Really?
1: Dead last. We were talking relegation.
0: Absolutely.
1: We were meeting with our coaches every day. I flew in from the States. My brother flew in from the States because we thought everything was crumbling. And there were meetings every day. Now, of course, we had injuries. Our two strikers, both of whom have gone now. Adam Akante is playing in Kenya. Paul Colley is playing in the Premier League in Sweden with Njambi. And that's where we were. And the turnaround. Mm. At one time, Port Authority was leading us by 16 points.
0: Goodness me.
1: So the determination and the guts. Like I tell people, there's nothing different. It's the Father Joseph Goff playbook, getting it done. How do we do it? Mm. It's the institution. We're very structured and very disciplined. We work hard. It takes a lot of commitment and dedication, but it's not just football also. We try to impact the lives of these kids. We have 250 kids in the academy from age 9 to the feeder team and the club, including young Africans. because we took over Young Africans.
0: You took over Young Africans.
1: With the veterans.
0: I know there was a time when the late father, Bruno Tupan,
1: exactly,
0: was trying to, you know, revive the club.
1: Exactly. So it's been a lot of work. You know, how I got caught into it, Peter, you and I have been in football for too long. Of course, we are both offsprings of the greatest of all time.
0: I'm more news and current affairs these days than football.
1: You know,
0: unless maybe where Liverpool is concerned.
1: I know if Saul is watching today, he's a happy man.
0: Yeah.
1: Two of his offspring sitting here. But, you know, when my brother convinced me, Michael Nicol, we got to go to the Gambia because it all started as a Nawetan team. And every other week they call him, man, Mike, you're Nawetan player, Boubacar Tambiru. Real have taken him. Player X has gone. He's like, listen, man, we're going to go start an academy.
0: Yeah.
1: And the first thing he told me, big bro, this is a gold mine. Let's go. You're going to go run the academy. And I'm like, what am I doing here? Okay, I'll give it a shot. So what was funny, a few weeks ago, he said to me, when I told you it was a gold mine, I was BSing. Right now, yeah. T, this is a gold mine. Mm. And we work together. Mm. I mean, and you know, it's a community team. That's why the team is called Medina United. People ask, is it Medina in Senegal, Medina in America? No. The community we live in, Lamin, is called Medina.
0: Medina.
1: So it's Medina United.
0: Yeah, absolutely. And how much does it cost actually to build a team this competitive?
1: Oh boy, a lot of money. Let me start with CAF. 12.2 million.
0: 12.2 million?
1: That's what we spent.
0: That's your investment in it?
1: In this CAF.
0: In this particular tie?
1: Yes.
0: Wow.
1: Flying 38 people to Freetown with 22 hotel rooms, 6 days feeding, lunch, dinner, breakfast, you name it. It's a lot of money.
0: It is.
1: I this might be advertising, it might be not legal or right, but we have some few companies. We wrote to wrote to as much companies as you could think of. And I sit here today and say Africell, our main sponsor. Man, they broke the bank for us, quite frankly.
0: How many millions did they give you?
1: I may not be able to divulge that, but
0: well, if you told us,
1: Africell probably close to 2.5 million, you know, and Trust Bank.
0: Is that cash or in kind?
1: No, cash and in kind.
0: Okay.
1: For example, all the hotel rooms in Freetown were paid for by Africell, and not only that, our players. The entire delegation had Sierra Leonean SIM cards with data and credit. And the CEO there was on top of things. If we needed water, he was calling. I mean, they were just phenomenal. And I can't, you know, I don't know what to say about Hussein Diabuganem, man. I mean, anything we've asked for, Africell has delivered. They've never said no to us. Even when we just came back, we needed a bus for the Sierra Leonean team. They came on board. Trust Bank, GRA, the Gambia Revenue Authority, and Pura, the unique group, Papanjai. These guys came through and
0: so you have sponsorship.
1: Supported what we did.
0: Maybe all what, 20, was it 12 point what million was, raised from sponsorship?
1: No, not even close, trust me.
0: Okay.
1: Not even close.
0: Okay.
1: But, you know.
0: But it's a very expensive endeavor.
1: Yeah, it is very expensive, and of course, the GFF did its part, what is in the books, as far as supporting teams when they qualify for CAF. But on the whole, it was Medina that probably 9 point some million came from Medina.
0: And I believe in recent times, Medina, you know, was the first domestic champion, you know, that ventured into, you know, continental football. Real has been winning, but not taking part, probably because, you know, they find it, you know, too expensive and endeavor. So is Gambian football too focused on preparing for individual competitions rather than, you know, and domestic competitions at that, rather than building clubs and systems that can compete, you know, on the global stage, continental stage, year in, year out?
1: Well, I think the latter, because the financial aspect. We visited with a guest yesterday.
0: I should have asked, how much support did you get from the GFF and CAF? Well, CAF, I mean, yeah, on this competition.
1: We are still waiting for CAF to send us our money.
0: Hello.
1: Just so you know.
0: After you've been eliminated.
1: To this day, CAF has not sent our money. That is a fact. And you wonder why African football is like
0: yes,
1: this.
0: Exactly.
1: And the Sierra Leonean team too, we had a meeting yesterday because they want some of our players for the group stages. Mm-hmm. And they also lamented that. That is an issue. A Mauritanian team mm-hmm. has just withdrawn from the second leg. Mauritania, that has so much money invested in their football, their champions just withdrew.
0: Yeah, because if it's called preparation money and it's not there, even you know when you started the competition, what's the point?
1: Our GM hits the bank every morning. Every morning.
0: And not a dime is in your account yet.
1: Let me also, before I forget this, the Ministry of Youth and Sports, they also played a significant role.
0: What role did they play?
1: They donated.
0: They gave you money?
1: Yes.
0: How much?
1: Did.
0: It's taxpayers' money. How much did they give you?
1: I
0: no, you can say it and you wouldn't have any problem. It's taxpayers' money. It is taxpayers' money. How much did they give you?
1: You know, they say when two journalists meet, one tried to corner the other.
0: This is why you need to be open about it. Transparency.
1: See.
0: How much money did the taxpayers give you through the Ministry Ministry of Youth and Sports?
1: Look at him. I would rather keep that confidential.
0: Okay,
1: at this
0: all
1: time.
0: Right. Okay, all right. But taxpayers gave you some money.
1: They did. It, yeah. And it's commendable, quite frankly. The minister was on top of this. The PS Dima, they really came through and helped.
0: So how much are you expecting from CAF?
1: It should be 50,000, 100,000.
0: $100,000?
1: Yes.
0: That's not bad. That's 7 million up front.
1: Yeah, 7 million up front. But 5 million's gone. So what does it do for us?
0: Goodness
1: quite
0: me.
1: Frankly. Yeah, I mean.
0: Well, then, you know, yeah, you've broken even. I mean, if you raised 5 million, you know, from the Ministry of Youth and Sports, from AfriCell, from Pura, from GRA, who else?
1: Remember, AfriCell was more in kind.
0: Yeah, but at least
1: jerseys, you know, soccer boots.
0: You would have spent.
1: Hotel.
0: You would have
1: yeah.
0: you would have spent physical cash to buy them.
1: Well, that's all inculcated.
0: Yeah, that's what I'm saying. So 5 million from sponsors.
1: 5 million? No, not even close.
0: No, AfriCell alone is 2.5.
1: Well, about that, you know, yeah. I'm not. You got to remember, I'm not a numbers guy.
0: The taxpayers gave you 1 million. Ministry of
1: who said that?
0: Or they gave you more, 1.5 million?
1: I'm not. I don't know. I don't know who said that, but.
0: Or is it still, you know, higher than 1.5 million?
1: I don't know. Look at him trying to corner me.
0: Okay, all right. Yeah. So what are we? Are we too focused on? You know, building teams that are only good enough to take part in the GFF League, or, you know, is the system moving more towards building teams like Medina FC that can go and compete on the continental stage and be competitive?
1: Well, I think both. The talent is here. Mm-hmm. The structures are in place. Our coaches are getting the training that is necessary to take the game to another level. Gambia is one of few countries in Africa that is accredited to do the A license. In fact, a partner of ours with AS Pekin.
0: I think Sang had to go to Brazil to do his A license, didn't he?
1: Did his A license, yeah.
0: Yeah.
1: Yeah. So, but what I think also player migration is also an issue. We have a lot of players that are leaving.
0: We'll get to that, but that's deliberate.
1: Yeah,
0: a lot of you know, most of these teams are in it to for the business side of football. Not
1: well, that's what it is, because like my brother told me, please let's not talk about CAF anymore. Even if we were to go to CAF next year, we don't go.
0: Yeah.
1: Yeah.
0: Well, as I said,
1: right now,
0: Real have been serial winners, mm-hmm. but it ends there.
1: You they know, went last year.
0: They wait for you know, I mean, the next season they win it again and that's that. So this was why
1: Well, I think Real is a shining example of a great institution in football.
0: Oh, no doubt about it.
1: They are the best.
0: You're talking to possibly the biggest Real de Banyul supporter, you know, locally.
1: Holy moly. Well, yeah. And, you know, without a doubt, I call him my father of squash boy back in the day. You know, he held the water jugs. He's the best football administrator in this country, Willie Abrahams, without a doubt. What he's been able to do and the institution he's been able to put together, mm-hmm. I think speaks volumes.
0: We talk about, you know, monetizing, you know, I mean, club football now, thank God. There was a time when, you know, people didn't even know that you could make money from playing football, let alone, you know, run a club and make money from running a club. It was all, what, charity work, you know, people with at least some change would fund boys to go and play in the league and so on and so forth. And every time, you know, their girlfriend delivers, then they'll come running to you, and then you have to do the ngente and all of that. And that scared the hell, you know, out of so many other people who might have benefited football. How difficult is it to keep your best players when bigger clubs or foreign clubs, you know, come calling? Like you just said that Sport Academy want a few of your players.
1: It's difficult, and you need money, you know. So that's where the difficulty comes in, because you got to part ways with your players to be able to sustain your team. If any team here right now tells you they don't want to sell players, they're not telling you the truth. Because I'll give you an example. Training camp alone, preseason, does cost us $1.5 million. You know, that's a fact. You got to put the team in camp. You know, insurance, players, you know, medical and equipment, and then your staff at the academy. So it's very important for teams to find a way to raise money. And, you know, in the Gambia here, there's no private sector investment. Everything, football, sports development is left with the government. And
0: There's a telephone levy. There's a telephone levy that is supposed to fund sport. So maybe, you know, the next time you sit with Bakary Badji, the minister, ask about this levy. I mean, we're talking about it openly.
1: I know.
0: Every time you make a phone call,
1: yeah,
0: part of that, you know, phone call actually should go to fund Gambian sport.
1: But Peter, if only you had an idea what it takes. Like, I know you were a club owner.
0: Exactly.
1: I was going to say,
0: before you came into club ownership and administration, I was there.

0: $888 for two nights of stay.
1: Goodness me.
0: We paid for it. Not only that, the security port at the airport, we pay for that too on arrival and on departure. So, I mean, well, it's...
1: Unfortunately, the government does not see security port, you know, this levy at the airport.
0: Of course.
1: As a major issue.
0: Until,
1: of course, something happens like, you know, the electricity, and then maybe that's when they will
0: We reached out to the GFF for assistance to see if they could get it, if we could get it gratis. And we were told it was impossible. And they came through and funded that for us. But
1: can a Gambian football club, you know, realistically become financially self-sustaining?
0: Right now?
1: A lot of people would say, well, Real de Banjul is.
0: Real de Banjul is, and I think Fortune.
1: So Fortune also, they sell players every year.
0: Fortune sell, TMT, some of these teams are in good shape. But I think we need, with the new executive of the GFF, I think they have their hands full. Because one of the things you want to do, you want to also kind of...
1: The GFF itself needs more money.
0: Hell yeah, because the president just said it. Yeah. The new president, that the FIFA forward money is not enough. And that's a fact. I mean, teams are still owed, you know, from subventions. Teams are owed. The money is just not there.
1: Yeah, I know for many years they've only been given 50%, you know. Yet they would go to, you know, their election, whatever, and, you know, boast about, you know, helping teams prepare for seasons. But if they promise you 150,000 and only give you 75,000 every year, you know, every year they owe you.
0: Yeah.
1: I mean, it's a major issue. No, we're not making this up. I'm speaking.
0: Experience. That's true.
1: I own a club in the football league. And what about infrastructure? Because I hear CAF is imposing stiffer conditions. You know, I mean, for taking part in its competitions, you have to have your own stadium. You have to employ a number of fully paid staff and all of that. And for, you know, the level of football in this country, domestic football?
0: Let's start with the academies. I was in Cairo last year to attend the academies, African Football Academies meeting. Just the requirements alone, I don't think more than two academies in the Gambia will pass. What a fact.
1: Yours has met, you know, all those conditions?
0: No, we still got conditions to meet. Like,
1: okay, what are some of the conditions?
0: The technical director must have an A license. The head coach of the academy, A license. We need a...
1: You're looking at minimum, you know, $30,000 per month wage bill.
0: Exactly. You're looking at a resource officer, and you know, a lot of stuff. Yeah. So if I just tell you, let me give you an example. For example, this past Saturday, it was more like a stimulation exercise for the upcoming Gambia-Somalia game. There were 250 paramilitary officers at that stadium.
1: You were the guinea pig.
0: Exactly.
1: They had to use
0: it cost us a lot of money. Yeah, even the ball boys had to be paid.
1: You had to foot the bill for that many?
0: Everything, the ball boys.
1: Is that a condition for every match that is played in the stadium?
0: Yes, the protocol officers.
1: Well,
0: they had to be paid.
1: The government must have been, licking their lips when you said you were going to play first at the stadium.
0: Well, I mean, it's money.
1: Wow.
0: I would say the stadium was very cooperative. The stadium staff, the general manager and the manager, Ibrahim Amane and Ibu Fai, they were very, very helpful. They showed us a lot of things. Our LOC too, headed by Pasule, they did a phenomenal job. But like I said, we didn't know this was what CAF entailed. If we knew, only if we knew, we would have been like any other team that doesn't go.
1: Is there a penalty for a country not entering the CAF competitions?
0: Not that I know, no.
1: Oh, okay, all right. So it's okay to win the, you know, to be champions of Gambia. Get your what? How much do you get now for being champion?
0: $1 million.
1: $1 million.
0: Well, our counterparts in Sierra Leone get $25,000.
1: That's about what?

0: That's about 1.5 million, isn't it?
1: Huh?
0: 25,000, isn't it?
1: 25,000.
0: No, it's about... that's way more than that. Yeah.
1: But, you know, we are a small market too. Mm. And, you know, there are no television rights here that are involved in our football. And the private sector is... And you have to give the private sector also something to sell. And how do we do that? Our league, we need to win the fan base back. And hopefully with the evolution and management of football, they will put mechanisms in place.
0: How do we win that back? How do we win back?
1: Well,
0: provide free consultancy to the GFF.
1: Well, the football aspect has to be great. You got to remember also, Peter, that
0: year in, year out, I hear these reporters, you know, coo about the quality, the competitiveness of the league. You're telling me the quality has to be great?
1: Look, I am not running away from this. I'm on the record saying it. I think you and I covered Amadou Adams, Ibu Deboa, Peter Prom. I mean, the list goes on and on.
0: Yeah. It means nothing to this generation now, which is
1: now,
0: reporting football.
1: The talent is incomparable. Mm. You know, you'll never ever see something like Lamine Oyin's Lord of Bana or Dudu Sen, Alhaji Sarr. The talent is incomparable. And I keep saying, if the Gambia at the time had the resources when you and I covered football in this country that are in football today, we certainly would have won Nations Cup. The talent was there.
0: Absolutely.
1: As is called, Sol and
0: the,
1: Samba.
0: And the heart was there.
1: The
0: dedication was there.
1: Remember those guys sat on Land Rovers all the way to Bissau?
0: Yes.
1: 2 hours later, they play a game.
0: Yes.
1: You put a team in a Land Rover today and take them to Bissau.
0: In fact, they wouldn't even board in the first place. They wouldn't get on board.
1: Precisely my point.
0: So, Tijan, after this disappointment, what happens next? What changes at Medina
1: United? A whole lot. We meet with the coaches today at 3 p.m. And then tomorrow we meet with the academy staff. The process continues. Our motto is like, you know, Joe Goff, second best is not an option. It's a process, one day at a time.
0: Mm-hmm.
1: I think we've taken a cue from this experience. And if you were able to win the FA Cup, the first year in the second division and win the league first year in the first division, I don't think you need a whole lot of changes. The process stays in place. Now we go back to the chalkboard. Where did we falter? And we'll find ways to fix it. And you can bet on it, and those fans can bet on it. There will be changes in ways that... We do things, you know, we've learned a lot, like from our counterparts, and they too have learned from us. And not just that, but working with the Real de Banjul coach, Ibrahim Ajata, who's a heck of a football coach. And I'm just...
0: He didn't win the championship.
1: Well, he didn't win the championship, but I'll tell you what, that guy's football acumen is beyond commendable. And he's brought a lot into our coaching staff. We have a young coach, your nephew, Aliou Diagne. I mean, the kid has won everything in Gambian football, whether it's Super Cup, FA Cup, League. He's won everything, but he's still growing. And you remember, you got to realize when he gets to where he should be, what he can do. And our advantage also, we have a feeder team, and we are bringing up young players. Like, we have quite a few kids that were at the academy on day one that are playing in the first division today. One of them is in the Gambia's U20, Njobo Kande. He was there day one. Of course, we get poached here and there. Teams are poached, you know, teams, academies are poaching our young players.
0: And what about the education of these young kids that you take in from what? Did you say age 9?
1: I want to talk about that.
0: Yeah, sure.
1: Okay, our general manager is a vice principal. Our technical director is a vice principal. Two of our football coaches are teachers. And we place a very high premium on academics. You cannot be in the academy if you do not pass your exams. Now, what we created is also the Medina United mothers' association, where the moms, they have their own association. They are able to work with the coaches, and they take part in all the activities of the academy. And also,
0: how do the mothers, you know, involve themselves in this?
1: Oh, let me tell you, right now they're raising money to build the dormitories.
0: Okay, so they raise money
1: to build the dormitories. That is their project. They said they want to build the dormitories because we want the kids to
0: be resident.
1: To be resident, and from there they'll be bused to schools. So they get involved. And also we have a teacher network. You know, our GM is a vice principal, Senator Jobate. And he's in contact with the teachers. So we are able to monitor these kids. And then the discipline aspect, like, I don't care what game we're playing, if you come in there, your hair is not cut on a Saturday, you're going home.
0: Oh, wow.
1: So it's a tight, tight joint we try to run. Come US style, but not military style, though.
0: Okay. So. And do you work with a particular school, particular schools where you send your kids, or they can be from any school if they are good enough, if they make the grade, they are accepted into the academy?
1: Well, yeah, but to some extent...
0: What aspect of the question? I mean, do you have a particular school that you work with, or particular schools?
1: Well, yeah, we have a particular school that we work with, that is Babylon in Lamin. Most of our students go there. In fact, some of them live with...
0: Is that because of proximity?
1: Yes, and some of our players are resident with the general manager, and they all go to, most of the players go to school there.
0: Okay.
1: So it works, they're able to be monitored, and, you know, the general manager keeps eye on them.
0: But if a kid from Koto school here, for instance, I mean, came on trials and was good enough, I mean...
1: They'll be part of the academy.
0: They don't have to change school?
1: No, they don't have to. No, they don't have to. They don't have to, you know. But we work with Babylon, of course. We kind of fund the lunch program, you know.
0: But that's about it. The parents of the kids still are responsible for their tuition costs all of that?
1: No.
0: That's all on...
1: Marina, we do that.
0: So once a kid is... accepted.
1: By the way, not only our players though, the wider community in Lamin, we kind of take care of a lot of kids. Not only that, we have a clothing drive every year. We do like 2-3 clothing drives. We also support the health center with equipment. And just recently, we did a huge contribution to the Edward Francis Moore Hospital by way of Gambians in the U.S., Miami. You remember Njogu Njai, of course, and his wife, Bob, and the University of Miami Hospital. They did a phenomenal job. We were able to bring some loaded oxygen tanks, blankets, equipment that are very rare in the Gambia, that doctors told us, look, these are not here, so.
0: And how did you secure, You're the ones based at the airport, right? How did you secure that piece of land? Because that's supposed to be part of, you know, a national asset that should cater for, you know, future expansion and all of that. I know it raised controversy now that you're here.
1: It raised controversy? What controversy?
0: Well, because people could not understand going into an airport and seeing...
1: That's not the airport, though. It's the strip. It's not the airport.
0: So that's not part of the airport?
1: No.
0: It's an opportunity to make that clear.
1: Yeah, not even close.
0: Because the airport gate is before your facility.
1: Yeah, yeah. And what makes it the airport? It's not even close to the airport. That's not a fact.
0: So that's not part of the airport?
1: No, it's not. It's a strip right there.
0: Okay.
1: So I don't know where that is coming from. So.
0: No, because the airport gate is before the facility. So you just feel that whatever is beyond the gate belongs to the airport.
1: But you got to remember also that a community lives there too. There's a village right there where the facility is. You know that, right?
0: I know very little about it. Yeah, The only time I heard it was to go through that gate.
1: Well,
0: straight
1: this
0: to
1: the is
0: terminal.
1: The first time I'm hearing that there's controversy.
0: Oh, there was. Oh, there was, Tijan. There was.
1: You know, well, I don't live
0: there.
1: There was.
0: Okay, all right. But it's phenomenal what you're doing.
1: Thank you.
0: And I am sure people would rather have it this way than, you know, be left to their own devices, if you see what I'm saying. So, what's the long-term vision? for Medina United?
1: The long-term vision is to kind of build a program that is a force to be reckoned with, a program that is worth of emulation, a program that can impact the lives of the kids. That, you know, that's the passion.
0: So in other words, Medina United FC is more than a team.
1: Yeah, it's more than, it's a family.
0: This is a massive project.
1: Yeah, it's a family institution.
0: We only, some of us in the interested in sport would see Medina United as a football club, but this is a bigger project than just Medina United.
1: It's academy and football club.
0: Okay.
1: Like I told you, how my brother came about to establish the academy, you know, and then we started as Lions of Banjul, you know that. And played in the third division there and then changed to Medina, named it after the community. So, yes, we also have a tennis program. We have a tennis program, which, of course, Uncle Lawrence Bruce is involved and his brother in the States. And it's not a... the kids, they learn quickly. One of the kids is already in the Gambia's U15.
0: Oh,
1: we have both female and male tennis program. So... it's not just football. The education aspect too. When I'm here,
0: what are the chances of having a Medina Academy from the point of view of education, just pure academics?
1: It looks like you're reading our mind. Yes,
0: I'm not though. I'm not that gifted.
1: Well, I'm telling you that's in the works. And Peter, when I'm here.
0: Uh-huh.
1: Monday through Friday, uh-huh. I'm a teacher from 6:30 to 8.
0: Teaching in the classroom?
1: Yeah, kids, yeah.
0: Yeah, what, English?
1: Studies. Yeah, English.
0: Mathematics?
1: Yeah, no mathematics.
0: Father
1: Flynn threw me.
0: Geography, Father Flynn.
1: Well, basic, you know, and I realized a lot of the challenges of the kids right now is writing, being able to construct sentences. And in some extent, reading. So that we concentrate on that. We bring education material from the U.S. to keep these kids busy, take them off the street, let them stay out of trouble. You know. And
0: if you were to have your academy, would the curriculum be based on the English system of education or the U.S.?
1: No, the Gambian system. Like I told you, our general manager, Sana Jobata, is the vice principal. So the curriculum, he kind of puts the education program together and we follow suit. We get the material here from the U.S. and he leads and we follow.
0: If you were given resources, enough resources to change three things about, you know, Gambian football, particularly club football, what would you change?
1: What would I change?
0: Yes.
1: A whole lot.
0: Yeah, just three. Just give me just three. I asked for just three.
1: The earning capacity of players, structure.
0: How much do you pay your players?
1: We pay them quite well, very decently. I will tell you, we, based on research,
0: yes,
1: we are among the top three highest paid teams.
0: Okay.
1: For our players, that's a fact.
0: So that would mean you give them minimum 5,000 each per month.
1: I wouldn't disclose that, but I would say that we are.
0: Why don't there. You maybe, why, don't, why don't you disclose figures?
1: Well, maybe it's even more than 5,000.
0: Okay,
1: you know. So for that reason, again.
0: Well, you don't. I mean, no club pays its players, you know, equally. Huh?
1: Well,
0: they get different sums, huh?
1: Well, it all depends. It's just like your coaches. The coach that has an A license or B license make money.
0: That's what I'm saying. So some would get five. Some would get even more than five.
1: Well, that's how the game works.
0: So okay, so one you would change the earning capacity of coaches.
1: Yeah.
0: Oh, sorry, of players. Yeah. Players.
1: Yeah. Because I think it's motivation. The more the more money they make. I mean, like throughout the camping before we went.
0: The more money they make, the better they
1: are. Oh, they were making a lot of money. Camping bonuses.
0: Yeah, look at Viet, how much he's earning for Liverpool. What is he doing?
1: And, you know, with our capacity, I mean, a huge bonus was promised if they won this game. right?
0: How much?
1: The man of the man.
0: The global figure, not you know, how much individually they will get. The global figure, how much were you ready to give out in bonuses?
1: The team would have got at least $25,000.
0: Dollars.
1: Ooh. I'll tell you what, when we won the league, $1 million, half a million went to the players.
0: Okay.
1: And well, club office.
0: I'll tell you what happened to Banjul United when they won the FA Cup first season in Division One.
1: Yeah.
0: I mean, the GFF gave us a paltry 75,000. We gave everything back to the players.
1: Okay.
0: Ibu Fai is listening. No, he wouldn't contest that.
1: Okay. No, he wouldn't. Yeah. Now, given our situation, we were preparing to go to CAF, and we'd just come out of the season. So we made sure that 50% went into the players, and the other 50% went into preparation. And
0: fair enough.
1: Camping the team at...
0: Let's get back to the question because time is racing away from us.
1: Okay.
0: So, you have enough resources to change just three things about Gambian football.
1: I already told you.
0: You know, higher wages for players. Mm-hmm. What else?
1: The structured organization, right?
0: This is at club level, yeah?
1: Yeah, structured organization. Okay. And also the technical aspect, developing our coaches. It's very, very
0: important. The federation does that.
1: Yeah, they are. But
0: the Gambia Football Coaches Association.
1: Of course.
0: Headed by, you know.
1: Sang John Long, right?
0: No, that's...
1: Jasper, right?
0: Yes, by Jasper Touré.
1: Yeah, but we have to be consistent with training, right? We have to elevate these coaches. I don't think anybody with a D license should be coaching in the first division.
0: They should be coaching in the Nowetan.
1: Exactly. You know, or Junior League. So that we need to elevate. And also management. Mm-hmm. Management, I always tell my GM, I don't know what your literal definition of management is, but for me, what to do, when to do it, where to do it, how to do it, because I want you to do it.
0: Okay.
1: That's management for me.
0: Okay. And the final thing you would change would be what?
1: I already gave you three. Yeah.
0: No, you gave me higher wages for players.
1: Okay.
0: The structures, yes, okay. This is the coaches. And yeah.
1: You said three. You got three, right?
0: No, that's two.
1: Wages?
0: Yes. Structure.
1: Structure and the technical aspect, training, getting coaches.
0: I thought that was all part of it. Okay, all right. Okay.
1: No, it's not part of it. Okay, you know, coaching is it's an important component.
0: Mm-hmm.
1: You know, the coach is not just to prepare the player on the pitch. The coach is also somebody to guide the career path of the player. Because now every single kid, the one playing out there on the streets, they want to leave this country for football. So it makes it more challenging to make sure we nurture them within the enabling environment that would prepare them when they go outside this country.
0: Okay.
1: And that includes education, you know, having the know-how to be able to fully represent yourself, express yourself. You know what these agents are doing
0: now.
1: So.
0: Absolutely. And just finally, so what's the target for the upcoming domestic season?
1: Well, we are defending league champions, and hopefully we go back and start with the Super Cup. You gotta remember, we got eliminated by penalties by a second division team. And they won the FA Cup. So.
0: That team that eliminated you.
1: Yes, so it's a rematch, Super Cup. Hopefully, I get to be here. But on the whole, we'll go back to work. 2 weeks off, the players return to camp in 2 weeks, and we'll start preparing for the league. I'll sit here and say the future of Gambian football is bright.
0: Not just the future of Medina FC.
1: No, the future of Gambian football is bright. And, you know, I think, you know, we have a new president. He'll come with his own ideas and his executives. And I think what we need to do right now is to come together.
0: Fantastic.
1: And work as a football fraternity, whether it's the media, whether it's coaches.
0: The media has always been there working with the Football Federation.
1: We need to come together now and take football to the next level.
0: Absolutely. Tijan, thanks for coming. And thank you for this beautiful, you know, outfit. Huh?
1: Peter, it's my pleasure being here. And just sitting here with you today brings back memories. It makes me remember some of our colleagues, Malik Alaba Jones, Silas McLean Jones, people we sat with
0: Boxbar
1: Stadium. So It's yeah. always a pleasure being
0: Foxborough with you. Stadium is a distant memory in the past.
1: I know. And I hope you and I, one more time, will just sit and call a game one more time.
0: Yeah, if Medina had made it to the next
1: round,
0: we would have. I definitely would have loved to do that. That's Tijan Masani Cisse, CEO of Medina United Academy and Football Club. Well, it's clear that despite the weekend's heartbreak, the future of the club remains incredibly bright, as he's just been saying. And of course, West Coast Radio will certainly be watching the domestic season and, you know, see how the team fares. Now, when we come back, we turn our attention from the pitch to the political arena. The Gambia's ongoing electricity crisis continues to dominate headlines. 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
0: It's Monday, the 14th of September 2026, and you're with Coffee Time, coming to you live on FM 92.1 for listeners in this country. Globally, our signals are coming to you via www.wcr.gm. Almost 5 minutes past 9 o'clock in the morning is our time. As December approaches, of course, you know that on December the 5th, we're going to the polls to elect our next president. What will the forthcoming presidential election really be a referendum on? That's a big question this morning. Is it going to be about President Barrow, or rather what President Barrow has built, what he has failed to fix, and what he promises to do next? Or will it ultimately become a broader vote on whether Gambians want a change of political direction? Well, we have with us presidential advisor, special presidential advisor, Mumudu Sabali. Most people call him Sabs. I've even taken to calling him Sabs. And today's conversation will approach the question from a political point of view, because we want to continue this conversation tomorrow with Dr. Ismaila Cisse as well. Sabs, welcome to Coffee Time with Peter Gomez. You've not been here for, what, close to a year?
13: Yeah, I've not been invited for close to a year, so but I'm glad I'm here, because this
0: He's
13: is the place
0: it back
13: to
0: at me.
13: I'm glad to be here.
0: I thought you always self-invited yourself in the past.
13: Yeah, I know, but you know, you've been very busy. So I said, let me give Peter some time.
0: So the country has just gone through a period of serious electricity disruption, right? With frustration over prolonged power cuts spilling onto the streets, as we have seen in protests, you know, across various parts of the Greater Banjul area. I hear there have been even some action beyond the Greater Banjul area. I cannot speak for that because, you know, I haven't seen them, you know, physically. Forget the technical explanations. How damaging have these demonstrations been, these protests, to, you know, for President Barrow?
13: Well, first, Peter, when I deal with these energy issues, I always start off with an apology to Gambians who've suffered. We are politicians, we are technicians, we are whatever, but first and foremost, we are human, and this is how we approach issues that affect Gambians. It's not a uniquely Gambian problem. It's not even, you cannot even restrict it to electricity. What we're dealing with, Peter, is the global energy crisis that's affecting every country in the world, big or small. It is affecting the Gambia just like it's affecting America. And even Donald Trump, with all his powers, is struggling to deal with this problem. This is what is happening.
0: Well, some people are blaming him for some of these problems.
13: Whoever you blame, what I'm establishing here is it's a global crisis. And even those who blame Trump, you think Trump wants this situation to remain as it is? No. He wants a solution. He can't find one. So this is why, Peter, when this issue comes up, I always start off with an apology to the people, because this is beyond politics. You have people who cannot sleep at night. You have patients dealing with electricity issues. Women selling ice, not being able to sell ice. Peter, for me, that's beyond politics. It's a global issue. The energy routes, Strait of Hormuz, rainfall levels affecting our dam, not just here. Global climatic conditions. I understand in Europe, some of these countries had to shut down their nuclear reactors because the rains they were expecting did not come. Find this had met Gambia on a very smooth track, that electricity was not even an issue. We took it for granted, thanks to the fantastic work done by President Barrow, not just in generation capacity, but also in expanding access about a commodity, an amenity that was the preserve of urban dwellers. Now you have it left, right, and center across the country, even in Kia. So when you have a situation like that, and then these things happen, and you don't have the power or the resources to do a quick fix, and we know there is no quick fix, and people are complaining, what do you do? You listen to those people.
0: Quick fix would have been car powership.
13: Peter, you know, you don't even want to get me into that discussion.
0: To be honest, I don't. Because, so let's just...
13: But now that you mentioned it, you know, we need to be honest with each other. Mm. We have Gambians talking lots of things. All of a sudden, car power has become a darling. But people were criticizing this government for bringing in car power.
0: I was one
13: people
0: of them.
13: People were saying, you see...
0: I was one of
13: people
0: them.
13: People were saying car power is too expensive and everything.
0: Yes, I said...
13: And now, for a government that listens, for a government that also wants long-term solutions... Car power, it is withdrawn. All of a sudden, car power has become a darling.
0: Only within these past few months. But I'm not saying it should come back. You know, I just threw it in there as a potential quick fix.
13: Well, you are speaking, but for your audience who are listening, now if you say car power, they'll make a whole...
0: Yes, I know. There's a whole lot of people out there who think the answer to our problems is car power ship.
13: It's just an example of how complex some of these issues are. And that's why sometimes we get a bit agitated when you see people coming with simplistic solutions.
0: Let's get to this.
13: Personally, now let me get to this, because car power is not just an energy machine. Car power was a machine that was consuming our foreign exchange resources. And as an economist myself, I don't think it's sustainable. Should it have gone? Perhaps not. But these, whatever people
0: should
13: have
0: it,
13: to
0: should
13: understand.
0: Should it have gone? Yes. The arrangement was for it to be here for only a 2-year bridging gap. I was there when the contract was being signed. it was meant to be a bridging gap.
13: Yes, it's still a bridging gap.
0: Yeah,
13: because works are going on, tenders are being floated to fully fix this problem. But the problem is not fixed yet. Peter, the point is you cannot eat your cake and have it. That is the problem.
0: Okay.
13: Anyway. Car power is gone,
0: Yeah.
13: And I think for long-term sustainability, I think it was
0: Let's go back to the question. Politically, how damaging has this been for President Barrow?
13: So since you've been pushing me to politics when I'm trying to...
0: Well, you are a politician. You are a politician.
13: From a humanitarian...
0: When we want technical explanations, we'll bring Galosedi in.
13: But politically, it's... No, I'm not even talking about technical. This is a human issue that we have to approach. So politically, Peter... To be honest, I mean, you've got a situation where a few people capitalized on a situation that's a national tragedy, try to make political capital out of it. I think they have failed. We felt this problem together. NPP has been feeling it, UDP, NCP, all the parties have felt this. But I know, as a politician, I know, as a grassroots guy, right there in the trenches with the people, this is not going to be the issue that will decide where people vote. The president's support base remains solid, and we will win this election with a landslide victory. Having said that, President Barrow is not treating this issue as a political issue.
0: But the opposition is using this to say the government has failed.
13: Well, just like they've used other issues and people didn't listen to them. So people are not going to listen to them now because they know the opposition is just talking. One of those opposition leaders... It's a mayor here, a 30-by-30 space within Sierra Kunda Market, Sandika. He could not collect the refuse for months. He could not fix a borehole for the women to use for sanitary purposes. He could not even put solar lights in a 30-by-30 landmass. If that person comes to Gambians and tell them I'll fix the electricity problem nationwide, you think Gambians are fools? You know, sometimes us politicians, our problem is we think we are smarter than the masses, and those people... We may have higher IQ, but their EQ, their emotional intelligence, trumps us.
0: You mentioned masses. He's got that. I mean, he pulls crowds like, you know, you're talking about Mayor Talib Bensouda. Yeah. Those people are bound to listen to him. And if he tells them and he's telling them...
13: They are not actually listening to him. He gets a show at Buffer Zone. He brings in artists. Young people are idle this summer. They go and enjoy themselves. Nobody's listening to him. People are seeing and feeling his ineptitude, his incompetence. And that is what will push people to take a decision in this election. Not AI images and fireworks.
0: Hello, AI images.
13: Absolutely. They used AI to manipulate the images at Brikama. If you go to social media, there are different versions of the crowds in Brikama. And we know that some people, a political party in Senegal, sent in their people, let them come and vote. If you fool yourself with a wife and the time is there to go to bed, you'll know the truth.
0: So but President Barrow promises that, you know, by October,
13: yes,
0: this problem will be taken care of.
13: Yes.
0: So is October effectively a deadline for this government?
13: Absolutely, it's a deadline. And
0: so if he fails to deliver by the 31st of October?
13: Failure is not an option for President Barrow right now. There is no issue more important for him right now.
0: And what does that mean? So by the 31st of October, we will not have, you know, disruption to power supply anymore. Is that what it means?
13: Well, I mean, power issues are very complicated and volatile. But the point is we are coming from somewhere, going somewhere. 6 months ago, this was not an issue. We had stabilized power supply. So that is the norm.
0: Less than six months ago. Is Tobaski
13: 3 months ago.
0: Yeah, okay.
13: Yeah, so that's how I'm saying. Six months ago, before Tobaski, the situation was stable and it was normal. Peter, it's just like even in football, you may have your David Beckham performing at the height
0: of his potential.
13: Well, yeah, when you were commenting on football. All of a sudden, he has a ligament. That doesn't mean that David Beckham is useless or Manchester is dead. You fix it and bring him back. Mm. Similar situation. We had a normal situation. There was resolve. We're trying to restore that. So what we are looking forward to is getting back to where we were before Tobaski and continuing that. Okay. And President Barrow is taking this very seriously. And like I said again, he's not playing politics with this. He has a responsibility, just like he aptly pronounced in Brikama, I am the president. I take responsibility. I will fix it, and he will fix it.
0: Okay. And I'm sure among the angry voices would have been people, you know, contemplating, you know, voting for the president. Do you think that if he fixes the problem now against October, all those, you know, angry people who might have voted otherwise, you know, will all come back running to him?
13: Peter, we thank God for a president who listens, who has empathy, who cares, who is tolerant, who responds to the needs of his people. You know, there was a time he went to, I think it was this Ibo Town Road for a meeting. It was Meet the People tour. His convoy was stopped by some women. They confronted him. We need you to fix this road, you know. If it were somebody like me, oh my gosh, the police would have arrested some few people and take them somewhere. But president came to the meeting ground. I was not even in the convoy when that happened. He explained. He said, I've heard you. I know your frustrations. I met these women. They are saying that I have to fix this road. They are angry with me. But he said, he gave the example. He said there was a particular team that was losing in a particular year.
0: Arsenal.
13: Okay. Well, I don't know. I don't know. I know President Barron supports Arsenal. I'm not sure if this one is Arsenal. It could be Liverpool or Man City or anything.
0: Yeah.
13: But he said the fan came up to the coach. Mm. He broke his membership card, threw it. Mm. He said, I'm out of this team. The coach said, it's okay. I know your frustration. I will fix it. Subsequent year, the coach wins that trophy. So I think this is the president's approach. He knows people are frustrated, including some of our own party supporters. He doesn't react to them. He doesn't get destabilized by that. He takes it as feedback on his leadership. He knows the path. Peter, he's done it with the ferries. There was a time in this country, everything was about ferries.
0: They promised us 2 ferries. Only one has been delivered to this
13: Peter,
0: day.
13: If you can deliver 1 ferry, knowing the complications of tendering.
0: You promised 2.
13: Listen to me, Peter. Okay. You promised 2.
0: Yes.
13: You have 1.
0: Yeah.
13: Peter, that ferry, the fact that that ferry arrived here at that time for me is even a miracle, because I know what happens in terms of government procurement. So the ferry issue is fixed. We have the most ultra-modern ferry in the sub-region right now, a green ferry. President has fixed this. They said he will not be able to fix Hakalang. He has fixed Hakalang. And multiple old problems that he has fixed here. And anytime he makes a move, they say he will not. He will do it. And Peter, I hear a lot of talk here. Yes, we should go clean energy, solar, blah, blah. Every single idea that they are talking about, President Barrow has taken a practical, pragmatic step in it. We have a solar farm right here in Jembur. We are about to tender solar farms in Jarasoma. We, minuscule as it is, we even have wind turbines in this country. So those criticizing, they are just talking. The president is the one doing, and he will continue to do until he satisfies the masses. And this is, again, I repeat, whether you are UDP or NPP, the president knows that he owes all of you.
0: Those are not the only 2 parties in this country.
13: Well, the biggest, Peter, we have to be realistic. The biggest. It's a 2-horse race.
0: By the end of this month, Unite promises to be the biggest party in this country.
13: They promise.
0: So they are 16 days away from proving that to the nation, that they are the biggest party.
13: The Unite Supremo promise to fix the waste problem is worse today than before. Gambians know. You talk, they hear, but what they see is what they
0: do. Unite never promised to deal with the waste problem. That was the mayor of...
13: They are supremo. Well, this is a personal project. We know it, Peter. Mm-hmm. We'll call it as it is.
0: We've seen polling generate a lot of debate in this country. Yes. Gambia participates, pre-election survey, to be precise. Mm-hmm. What does the government actually learn from, you know, that report?
13: Well, government listens, government reads, and government takes in what is worth taking in, analyzes what is worth analyzing.
0: Barrow is leading. I suppose that's great news.
13: Yeah, and, you know, so that's great news. But personally, I had serious objections to these poll results.
0: Is that because
13: and
0: he,
13: I said it.
0: Because he led only by 35%?
13: It doesn't matter. You know, we know this country, Peter. This country is very small. This is not the first time Gambia Participates comes out with a poll. The last time they did, it was just before UDP went into primaries for their flag bearership. Mm-hmm. And I raised the alarm. All of a sudden, you're not even talking about Khalifa Saleh or Mama Kande. It's Talib as the people's favorite. I said that poll had issues, because I believe that Mal was compromised and he was paid to do a poll that would influence UDP's primary voters.
0: He's denied that. He says he doesn't see the sense in entirely paying for a poll that does not even put him second behind.
13: But Talib does not need to be second. You know, we know what he wants. And you know, if you are in politics and you read those polls, you know what they are trying to
0: get. I'm not in politics, so read yes. those things for
13: so, me. So that's the point. The point was not about Talib being second. It was about convincing people that, because Talib and his group has this narrative of a winnable candidate, that Usainu is not winnable, Talib is not winnable. So what the poll was saying at the time was, UDP, your primary election, vote for Talib. I called him out. And then this comes again. You look at the numbers. Bro, we are here. We are in politics. We are at the very bottom of the grassroots. You cannot tell me that Talib without poll, President Barrow and Usainu Dabo in West Coast and KMC. It's ridiculous. It's a joke. Anybody who knows, I mean, I've said this, I'll say
0: West Coast maybe, but KM, why not? He's won here twice.
13: He's won here on the back of the yellow drum. And UDP people, they don't vote for candidates, they vote for their yellow drum. Peter, I am from Badibu. There is a whole area in Bundung called Bijanker. It's my people who are there. And I say it as it. I'm not even going to be political. But they are overwhelmingly UDP. Those people, even if you bring somebody from Alonghari and you bring him as a UDP candidate, they will all vote for him. So this is what happened. Talib is fooling himself. So the poll was compromised. And I said that this guy was actually induced to manipulate the figures. And hallelujah. There was evidence on the table that Mar actually is receiving money from a political party and was acting as a political party's mobilizer and campaign manager. How can you be doing that and also doing polls? This is wrong. And at this point, Peter, I just want to appeal to Gambians. There has to be some level of division of labor and specialization. Let the politicians be politicians. Let the pollsters be pollsters. Let the activists be activists. You cannot be an activist and a politician at the same time. You cannot be a pollster and a campaign manager for a political party, and that party being among the samples that you are. Come on, for Allah's sake. We the young ones, we've been complaining about Kotoi. We are worse than them. The evidence is on the table. Undeniable, irrefutable. It's sad. It's deplorable.
0: Mar has denied much of what you have said.
13: We have evidence on the table, Nene Cheyasin speaking for GEP. I believe that Talib and Unite also gave money to Mar. This is the fact, and he will continue to be exposed until the time of this election. God is not sleeping.
0: If a poll were to be done now, how do you think your president would fare?
13: Well, all the polls have established that Barrow is going to win. So, in fact, if I were just being selfish...
0: This was
13: just,
0: before the protests.
13: Yeah, no, come on, Peter.
0: That's why I asked if a poll were to be done now.
13: Peter.
0: Before everything normalizes in October, hopefully.
13: Peter, how many people are protesting? I'm a mathematician.
0: How many would you say?
13: It's a minority. It's not even 1% of the voting population protesting. I mean, I'm not downplaying whatever they did, but in terms of numbers, it's insignificant. If a poll is done today, President Barrow will emerge again as a leader. And if you look at the sample of polls done, you average it at everything and factor in the discontent, you'll still see President Barrow
0: leading. Would his 35 narrow? Would it drop?
13: It doesn't matter. Your question is that whether he would lead. He would lead if you did a poll. Just, and this is not just...
0: I'm just doing a follow-up question.
13: No, I know.
0: By how much would he still be leading?
13: He could be leading by 37 if you take out Mar's manipulation and support. Pressing of President Barrow's support, the numbers would be bigger. But the point is, it's not just these.
0: You're suggesting the 35 that is given to the president is way below what he should have.
13: It's understating the president's support, because he was doing some numbers. Peter, I did numbers for all my life. When you look at those numbers and what he gave Talib and the undecided vote, you know that he's keeping that undecided vote so that when he polls again in November, he can tell the public that Talib is going to win. We know this game.
0: So you're saying undecided is less than 17?
13: It's about 70. It's too huge, and it's not true. We know this country. This country is polarized. People have taken their positions. The number is not true, and it's the number that itself that exposes Mar. But beyond these polls, Peter, even the most reputable Economist in Economist magazine, their subsidiary, Economist Intelligence Unit, has done its forecast and have established that President Barrow is going to win. We are the champions. Barom Dekavi, game over. the national sense bopa. I think they also will entertain them.
0: I think by how much is what it is, you know, I mean, in dispute right now, because some of you were saying, why Dr. C said thinks, you know, 75% is the minimum that, you know, the president will poll, 75% of the total vote.
13: But that's his forecast, and he has a good reason for saying it.
0: What about
13: but for
0: yours?
13: Me, the point is, I'm not going to get into numbers. Because what's happening in this country, with all the manipulation that's going on, my focus is just to get the president re-elected. And we know we are in pole position. That's going to happen. Even if it happens by one vote somewhere, you're on Nekusi, we want continuity of peace, progress, development, stability, democracy, freedom of press. I want to be coming here. I want to see other people come here without fear of intimidation. The only candidate can guarantee that is His Excellency, Africa's most peaceful president.
0: Okay. A lot of people are saying December the 5th is going to be a referendum on, you know, the 10 years of President Barrow.
13: Well, you can take that. The point is, I know politics. I know the human condition. I know human psychology. Regardless of the outcomes, regardless of the results, which president has done superlatively well, the person, the personality matters. In our hyper-democratic thinking, we always try to bring down the individual in favor of institutions. The human being, the person, the leader, the anointed will always matter in the matrices of our decisions. And people love President Barrow. People trust him. Gambians know where they are coming from. Perhaps they forget, but there are reminders here and there. They wanted peace, they wanted stability, they wanted democracy, they wanted human rights, they wanted freedom of speech.
0: They wanted a new constitution.
13: It's not, and it's in the process.
0: What is in the process?
13: The new constitution, among other things.
0: Okay.
13: As the boys would say, trust the process.
0: How far are we?
13: Well, we are not very far. We have a draft. We've come so far.
0: Oh, that draft was rejected.
13: Well, for now, the conversation goes on. The conversation goes on. Gambians are on the right track. And
0: has it been tinkered with to maybe satisfy, you know, certain, you know, I mean, objections to it? Or is it the same thing that is going to be
13: you know, Peter,
0: brought back after 2027?
13: These constitutional talks, you know, has it been tinkered with to satisfy a particular group? That's what you said. Some people are asking, has it been tailor-made to satisfy a particular group? I mean, the U.S. Constitution, it took years for them to debate before they agreed on something. But once they agreed, it's the gold standard for more than 250 years. So Gambians, I think we also need to be a little bit patient in our democratic process and to know that the Republic itself is... So let's take it easy. So the Etabi is young. And even Peter is still trying to upgrade his craft, changing things. Last time I came here, the studio was not this glamorous.
0: That's the studio. The studio is yours.
13: No, but Peter is trying to make sure everything around Peter is getting better. Our democracy. And I remember Ndaysan Sadoda Kairabajawara. Despite all the accolades, all the claps, he would speak in that very golden, profound, sagely voice. Our democracy is progressing, but we are still trying to fine-tune it. This is Sadoda speaking.
0: Is that how Barrow is speaking now?
13: That's not only the way he's speaking, that's the way he's thinking, and that's the way he's acting, and that is what will happen. Sometimes, Peter, let me tell you this. Even some of us within our party, some people may think President Barrow is too tolerant, he's too, I mean, always trying to get things by the book. But President Barrow insists that democracy may not be a perfect system, but it is the best of what has been tried. And he believes in rule of law. And these conversations will continue, as the Americans would say.
0: Will there be a new constitution in 2027 after the National Assembly elections?
13: So what I know for sure, left to President Barrow, there would be a new constitution. But it's beyond him. The different political...
0: So if he does well at the next National Assembly elections... Will we, you know, have if he has the overwhelming majority in the National Assembly, is that guaranteed to give the Gambia the constitution that will finally usher, you know, the country into a third republic.
13: Absolutely, without a doubt.
0: Gambians, because we're still stuck in the second republic.
13: Yeah, absolutely, because the opposition is trying to kill the constitution.
0: No, they said it started with the president.
13: They can point their accusing fingers, but what you
0: said... You actually pointed the accusing finger at him while you were, you know, with the UDP.
13: Well, Peter, I've never been on this constitution issue. My thinkings on some of these issues are completely different from the mainstream, I tell you. In fact, I believe that constitution talks too much, and that's why we're having a problem. Any constitution that talks too much is a bad constitution. They put too much material into that constitution. Some of those issues that could have been left to the discretion of a president who's going to be elected by the masses who know better than you, the drafting team. I think this issue, the US constitution, Peter, if you look at it, it's a pamphlet. Boy, Yunden Opal, we have to fuck from you one.
0: So more power should be given to the president, since according to you, he's who the people elected to run the country.
13: Yes, you can say that, but beyond that, maybe that's
0: you saying, not me.
13: No, I'm trying to reason. I want to be very clear about this, because I think Gambians are undereducated about some of these issues.
0: Oh.
13: So, you know, the constitution cannot give you about us versus them. What is in this and how does it pan out for the delivery of the results that we people need? So for me, it's not just about empowering the president, it's about giving him room for discretion. You know, Yahya Jammeh had a constitution in 1997 and they thought it was good. He amended it how many times? Because if you tie the president's hands too much, and the president knows he has obligations.

0: also that does not make the government dysfunctional. A constitution that does not take power from the executive that's supposed to execute and give it to an assembly that's there just to talk. Give President Barrow an overwhelming majority in the National Assembly. We close this chapter, give you a new constitution, give you a term limit, game over.
1: Well, he needs to get an, you know, at least simple majority in December before you talk about 2027.
0: That's a done deal.
1: Oh, okay.
0: We are looking ahead now, Peter.
1: You take that for granted?
0: Absolutely, for without a shadow of a doubt. You know, what we are thinking about is to make sure
1: What gives you that confidence?
0: Peter, I'm on the ground.
1: What have you seen on the ground? What did you see?
0: I was in Jarasoma yesterday.
1: And what happened in Jarasoma?
0: The crowd that just came out just to receive the second lady. Gambians from all...
1: She won't be on the ballot.
0: Political. Well,
1: she won't be on the ballot.
0: Why does Michelle Obama stand next to Barack Obama? Because she has pulled Hillary Clinton as an impact on what happens to. Why do we have all these premier dams showing their faces out there? It has an impact. Mm. So, I mean, I'm at the football fields. Yeah. I'm at the ghettos. I'm at the Daras.
1: So what happened? Whole of Jarasoma came out to receive the...
0: Absolutely. In an unprecedented way. But I'm in the churches. I was at Gunjur for the Christian Father Carol final. I'm everywhere, Peter.
1: Talib was criticized for appearing in a church.
0: I was too. So, but it's Gambia. It is what it is. So anyway, the point is what I'm saying is okay. I am there on more than any other person in
1: Speaking
0: this country.
1: Speaking of numbers, did you see the numbers from URR when the UDP was in town?
0: Peter, you know, URR, URR, any serious politician, opposition in this country, going to URR, you are wasting your resources. Peter, I've done politics in URR. I've crisscrossed URR, slept in their houses, in their bentengs outside, sponsored tournaments, go to Quran recitations and everything. URR is solidly President Barrow's base. And you know what happens? From my experience, there was an election, local government election, when I was campaign manager for UDP, I went to Gambisara. Mm-hmm. I went there with Mama Kande. Mama was then GDC, No to Alliance Coalition. We went there, did a huge meeting there. When the result, when the results came, we were shocked. But a friend of mine who was at NPP at the time, he told me, Sabali, you're going to Gambisara was a blessing for us. Because they thought everything is okay and they could take things for granted. But the fact that they saw a crowd come to listen to Momodu Sabali and Mama Kande, they redoubled their efforts and the results. So if you're going to URR, you're wasting your time, Peter.
1: So is that what's going to happen? You guys are going to redouble your efforts in URR after seeing the UDP numbers?
0: No, it's not even URR. It's just one place along Hari. So I know my people. I know NPP. Very soon you will see an NPP activity. Even me, I will not be aware because our forces are all over the place. Very soon you will see an activity there and that will close that chapter. And I know some of these opposition parties, sometimes they play games. I remember when Talib was organizing secretary for UDP, he led a delegation to Sadi. And they said 500 people cross capital from UDP, from NPP to UDP. They did that and then left. When the presidential campaign came and the UDP... convoy went there, they could not even get chairs to sit down. URR, Peter, just forget it. That's solidly President Barrow. That's his fixed deposit. Let him not even try it.
1: On Monday,
0: Absolutely.
1: 14th of September 2026, you're with Coffee Time with Peter Gomez, Momodu Sabali. Presidential Special Advisor is our guest this morning. So the government looks at roads, looks at the infrastructure, looks at the development projects, but then the voter says, yes, I see the roads, but my electricity is unreliable and food is expensive. I still don't have a decent job. What does the government say to that?
0: So, Peter, you just had to bring in electricity again.
1: it's a reality.
0: So what happens? Development is a continuum. You cannot measure it in silos that this is what the people are feeling this month. They've had a president who's been on development supersonic speed train, touching the lives of every single Gambian. Roads, water, schools, energy, and everything. And then electricity has come to a level. You know, you were saying that you heard that protests

0: happened beyond the Greater Banyul area? Why are you even doubting whether it happened? Because you have a greater physical mass of the country that's been completely excluded from this very precious.
1: No, simply material. Because they tell me that, you know, and NAWEC says this too, that their problems are mainly here in the Greater
0: Banyul
1: area.
0: That's what I'm saying.
1: Up country, they get electricity 24/7. That's what they tell
0: that's
1: us.
0: That's what I'm saying, Peter. So you have a mass of people who've been so used to stability that there's been a bump in the train ride and they are jittery, and we understand. But then you have another mass of people, I mean, land mass much greater, who've never tasted this. And they've gotten it through who? President Adama Barrow. So, Peter, this is a numbers game. If you have a minus 20 here and you have a plus 30 here, what do you have?
1: You have
0: a net 10.
1: They say more than half the population of the country is resident in this Greater Banyul area, which is affected by these protests.
0: Yes, and then that more than half, you have a minority coming out to make noise, and some have gone out to deliberately. We saw a political party whose deputy party leader came out and called people. And, you know, Peter, do you know that there was a backlash on some of these protests? We had people come out to say, okay, I went out to protest to let the president and the government know my grievance. I didn't go out to burn tires to steal people. So there's a backlash to
1: it. Well, we decry that.
0: So we have people also, in as much as we listen to those who are protesting, and we are not downplaying their suffering or their voice, but you have a majority who equally feel this, but they've decided to be patient because they know that across the border there is a similar problem. They know that in areas in Nigeria, because what triggered this protest actually was mainly 48 hours of lack of power.
1: Yeah. That's 30 hours in Banyul.
0: Yes. So but you have people sending us messages from Nigeria in social media. Okay, so we've been in this for weeks.
1: Oh, really?
0: Yes, absolutely.
1: Weeks on end.
0: Weeks.
1: Not even, you know.
0: Absolutely.
1: A day's respite.
0: People who've had, you know, in Nigeria, they call it genset. It's a staple.
1: Yeah.
0: Here, what happened? I think President Barrow did so well with the power supply that even some of us who had standby generators decided to let go. Some of us who had solar backups thought we would not need it again. Even those who are in the solar business, if they are honest to you, their business went down. So we have these people who, like I said, they're also affected, but they are patient and they are trusting the process and they know that this problem will be fixed. So it is what it is.
1: Okay. So everybody's talking about December 5th, 2026. What do you believe Gambians would risk by changing the government?
0: They will risk everything that they have. A complete stoppage to the building of roads, universities, TVET centers, expansion of electricity, water, but a complete stoppage to freedom of speech, just like it has happened in countries nearby to us who were supposed to be the champions of democracy. Even TikTokers are being sent to jail. It will happen here immediately President Barrow leaves. There will not be any freedom of press. Journalists will start going into exile again. People will start going to mile two without going through trial. People will start being detained here, and people will start disappearing because we have people who are so angry. They are willing to shed blood for just because people disagree with them. You have the golden standard. His Excellency President Adama Barrow, he's delivering the goods. He is working. He is patient. He is tolerant. He believes in democracy. If you change it, you will regret it just like others regretted it in the sub-region. Don't try it. If it ain't broke, don't fix it. This country is working.
1: What would Gambia be risking by giving him another mandate?
0: They are not risking anything. They are putting a stamp of approval and ensuring continuity of democracy, freedom of association, freedom of the press, rapid socio-economic development underpinned by peaceful coexistence and tolerance. Continuity is what we need. That is what we will get.
1: All right. He has all these qualities, but after all, he's human.
0: Absolutely. Are we going to bring a robot as president?
1: We never know. With AI, they tell us that AI will render all of us extinct.
0: Actually, thanks for the compliment. President will wear that as a badge of honor.
1: What?
0: He is human.
1: Yeah. No, I'm saying yes. He is human.
0: Very human.
1: So he has weaknesses.
0: Absolutely.
1: What, you know, what's one
0: those weaknesses are what make you to have empathy for people and to be tolerant and forgiving. Thank you for the compliment, Peter.
1: What other weaknesses does he have? What other weaknesses does he have?
0: I don't know. I mean, I'm thinking more about my own weaknesses. I think he's far better than me. So it is what it is. Okay. All human beings are fallible. So
1: okay.
0: Yeah.
1: Right now, a lot of people would point, well, if you're in the Greater Banyul area, you would see the electricity as, you know, the biggest, you know, challenge facing the country. But for Modu Sabali, who goes up and down the country virtually every day, what do you see as the biggest challenge our country faces from a politician's point of view? You're also an economist. If you want to look at it from an economist's point of view, why not?
0: Peter, knowing what I know, and given the successes that President Barrow has registered in every facet of our development, I think, I mean, you keep saying electricity, I put it within the broader framework of energy. Energy is a big challenge. Thank God, like I said, the president has the right plans. Any single idea being discussed and being proffered by the opposition, he's actually done it. He's not just talking about it. And what makes it a challenge is not just that we have these needs and these constraints. It's a global issue that's beyond our control, beyond the control of the superpowers. So the good thing is we've gotten this signal early, and we have a long-term plan. I think by next week, you'll hear that certain contracts have been signed. There have been certain processes on. And I was talking to the commissioner from the OMVG, I think Demba Jalo. Mm-hmm. This problem cannot be handled by countries standing as silos. But luckily, there is a framework within the existence of the West African Power Pool where countries have identified their areas of comparative advantage and to focus on them. And that's why we're getting this dam produced power from Guinea. Gambia, the clean energy they are talking about, Gambia government has already identified a solar farm out there. So I think this challenge, and this has been personally my priority for the past 4 months. It didn't have to get to the protest for some of us to know that this is an issue. This is a big issue, but like I said, the good thing is there are plans on track being implemented. Peter, before the protest, you saw President Barrow fly to Guinea. So it's not just that there is a protest and we're trying to, the president had this as number one on his agenda, and he actually was doing something about this. After the protest, he continued to do what he's doing. So I think for me, energy is a challenge. And when I say energy, it's not just electricity, rising fuel prices. Mm-hmm. And these things, they can erode some of the soft gains. Government has been giving a lot of support, for instance, to families, poor families, lactating mothers. So if energy prices keep going up, it may eat into some of the resources that are used for some of these, what do they call it, Sehu Jeng's institution, social protection issues. This is a big concern for me. So energy affects everything, including Peter and his mics. So for me, energy is a big challenge. Luckily, we are on track. Eyes on the prize, we will deliver.
1: Okay.
0: Again, we apologize for the inconveniences. I can't say that enough. President Barrow doesn't want anybody to suffer in this country.
1: I'm sure you saw the videos, you know, once, you know, this protest broke out, where the president was boasting about, you know, capacity. You know, we have so much capacity that, you know, we have even turned off some machines. You people advise the president. I mean,
0: The capacity is based on the realities at the time. And if you
1: machine barama capacity bi bari na bari bo xamne yena machine sa ñu gën fay,
0: yeah, because we have a mix of energy sources. We have our local generation capacity, we importing from Senegal, we importing from Guinea at the dam. So what happened at that point was that when the dams were operating at full capacity and these environmental issues did not click in, Guinea was actually practically forcing us to buy more power from them. And the power being generated from the dam is much cheaper than the power that you are generating in the machine. So it's basic economic sense that you would bring that in and shut down your machines. Other than that, there's this concept in economics that we call negative value added. If you can buy a tin of tomatoes from Senegal for $100, you'd rather buy it than put in a factory here that would produce tomatoes at the cost of $200. That's negative value added. So this is what happened. Unfortunately, nature stopped in, I think in business they call it force majeure. Yeah. These things happen.
1: But it's the way, you know, I mean, the message was communicated. What, you know, the way you put it now makes a lot of sense.
0: Yeah. Well,
1: but from the, you know, that short clip, again, I must say, I mean, this is just a short clip that was going around. Maybe I needed to listen to more to get the full context. He might have said, he might have mentioned Guinea somewhere. But Guinea did not feature anywhere, you know,
0: no,
1: in
0: no,
1: this thing
0: no,
1: or
0: no,
1: Senegal
0: no, no,
1: or whatever.
0: No, Guinea,
1: so
0: Guinea
1: so,
0: was,
1: so you, you it left you with the impression that Gambia is producing so much, you know, power now.
0: Is Peter. So
1: that, you know, we've had to shut down a few machines.
0: The point is, Peter, and if I say energy is our biggest challenge, I might as well say also that communication is our biggest challenge as a country. Sometimes the way we communicate, and for me, I feel that those of us working for the president, in as much as a lot of work is done, you got to give Dr. Cisse his credit. But a lot more of us need to come out and talk more often and explain the circumstances, because these things are very...
1: Or feed him the right thing to say. Sometimes the president comes out and says things that are off the mark.
0: The president has the right information. But Peter, the kind of, for want of a better word, enemies we are dealing with, these people, the way they can cut your speech and put it into the wrong context, it's a problem. So, but then, I mean, I'm not giving ourselves.
1: I'm sure you've seen this video.
0: I mean,
1: this clip.
0: I've seen worse than that.
1: Yeah.
0: They know how to put just the wrong segment and put it out of context. And as you know, there's no text without context. So this is what's happening. So I think we need to up our game in terms of communication, also talking to the people. And I think now it fell short a lot in terms of communication. And at some point, I'll say this, I called them at some point. Can I talk to your PR guy? I want to help him how to communicate. Because some of these
1: Everything seems to have moved online. I mean, we say there are, you know, some of us who still depend on, you know, the old way of communicating.
0: It's beyond online. And of course, but there's this segment of our communication. I don't know whether you pay attention to this. These local radios using local languages. Oh my gosh. Two-edged knife. They can cut both sides. They can be very effective in pushing the right message, but knowing the value of sensational journalism. These people, man, Peter Manyira Klaragal. So sometimes I feel that if you come here and talk to Peter, go to Hilltop and talk to Ibrahim Ajara also. They know who is Ibrahim Ajara. And some of these people, they don't just read the news from the newspapers that you would do. Sometimes they generate their own news.
1: Oh, wow.
0: And this is being listened to in the subways in New York, Peter. No exaggeration, I swear. So communication is another challenge that we need to talk to the masses so that they understand exactly what is going on. And this dam that we are talking about, I mean, New York, mom. I still remember pictures of President Yame in Guinea laying the foundation stone for with Alpha Conde and Maki and others. It's the vision of Leopold Sedar Senghor, Saar Daouda and the independence generation. So we definitely need to try harder in terms of communicating effectively so that all people understand really what's going on. Otherwise, you leave it to... And you know, Peter, even these old women who can't read, they are on TikTok. They are consuming content that they don't even know where it's coming from. With AI, it makes it explosive.
1: How are you people countering?
0: Well, we're doing a lot. I mean, we are online. Personally, I'm online. Dr. Cisse is here. Every content that's generated now on GRTS is also online. Even though I guess private media gets to have more following than the state broadcaster. A lot is being done, but for me, it's not enough. We need to do better. And even our supporters, they need to do better.
1: Okay. Mm-hmm. If you had 1 minute, I'll give you three, to speak to the undecided voter, frustrated by electricity, worried about the cost of living, but they also want stability and development. What would be your message for them? Your camera is over there.
0: My message is simple. We hear you. We care about you. We know about your problems. We've done tremendously well with the president rolling roads, water, electricity across the country. There are hitches, problems occasioned by global realities. The president has heard your complaints. We do apologize. We empathize. We know what you are feeling. We are feeling it too. We have the solutions that we are rolling out. The others speaking out there who want the president to step down so that they can come on board, all they have is words. We have the roads. We have Faraban Bata campus. We have USAID. We have the TVET centers. We have the OIC road. We gave it to you. We gave you Kiang West Road, the Kantora roads, Nyaniya, Sabah Sanjal. We have a brand new solar power plant in Jambul. We have wind turbines. We have generators being installed as we are speaking. We are going to sign contracts very soon. Tenders floated already for more than 50 megawatts of power. Everything is being done so that you receive what you need. Don't listen to the ones who've not done it. They have local government councils. They cannot clean the markets. They cannot provide even solar street lights. You go to Sayerjun Avenue, there's not a single proper bin for you to throw your waste. How can you change a development tried and tested leader who's done it for you to somebody who cannot collect your waste, to somebody who is inciting young people to come out at midnight and burn tires and attack your businesses and make the country ungovernable just because of their personal interest to become president?
1: Talib didn't do
0: Gambia
1: that, did he?
0: Does not need that.
1: Talib
0: Gambia
1: didn't do that.
0: Does not need that. I'm not naming names, Peter, but we know there's only one political party whose deputy party leader stood up at night in Bakau, Kemo Boyang, called young people to come out and protest. If you are calling young people to come out and protest at midnight, for me, you are inciting violence. You have people like Musa Jeng sitting down in their cozy corners in Atlanta, inciting violence in this country. No, this country does not need that.
1: Really?
0: If we have a problem, electricity, it's easier to fix in peace and stability than under anarchy and chaos. Don't do it. Don't listen to it. We are building this country for you. We are building the next Musa Barrow, the next Yankuba Minte. It cannot be done in anarchy and chaos. You have a president who is peaceful, cares about peace. He is working. He is delivering. He is tolerant. He is listening to you. Let us be calm. Let us be patient. The solutions are on the way coming to you. We are not theoreticians. We are practical, pragmatic, development-oriented workers. We are not talkers. You've got the right president. Don't change him. Continuity of peace, development, progress, and happiness. That is only with President Barrow and the NPP-led alliance. Haniwante Wolem.
1: Saps, thank you very much for your time. We've been speaking with Momodou Sabaly, presidential special advisor, looking at the electricity crisis, the protests that followed, the political significance of the power situation, the pre-election polls, and the bigger question of what President Barrow's record and development agenda mean as we approach December. Well, it's been a conversation about the politics of the moment, but tomorrow we change the lens, because behind the politics is an important question about governance and administration. The Inspector General of Police has now announced that protests will not be allowed without police approval following the unrest over the power cuts. But when citizens take to the streets because they feel unheard, how should the state balance its responsibility to maintain public order with its responsibility to listen? So tomorrow we take that question, plus other questions, directly to the government's information and communications machinery. He mentioned him, Dr. Ismail Assise, Minister of Information, Media and Broadcasting, joins me on Coffee Time for a conversation about the administration's response to some of the problems we have spoken about this morning. For now, though, we'll take yet another commercial break, after which Aji Jagob Khan will have today's newspaper front pages and commentaries. It's Coffee Time. It's brought to you in association with Jar Oil and Wave the Gambia, Trust Bank PLC and Global Auto Care, JFIN Money Transfer and Global Properties, Bloomberg Africa and TAF Africa Global.
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1: Hello and good morning. I am Ajit Jogabkan. Today's review of the newspaper front pages is very late, as already mentioned, and it starts with The Point. Government allocates $4 million for vulnerable children and vows to probe child street begging. President Fai sacks 87 senior officials in sweeping reshuffle. Investment incentives must translate into real economic gains, says GAIPA CEO. IEC hopes revising courts conclude voter objections within 60 days. Two lives lost, several injured in road accident involving UDP supporters. Imam Jawara urges Gambians to pray for peace ahead of presidential election. Former car powership manager rebuts NAWEC MD, saying existing car power increased risks, not savings. IGP Ture vows firm response to protests and acknowledges electricity crisis. And good morning, Mr. President. Protect public order while solving the electricity crisis. And that is The Point's editorial for today, Monday. Up next is Foreya's front cover. Man admits he is not Gambian after obtaining voter card. NAWEC launches €3.2 million water project to expand supply across five communities. Courts can no longer impose death sentence in The Gambia. President Xi calls on BRICS to give Global South a stronger voice. UDP agent raises citizenship concerns over three Brufut voter registrations. Team Gambia 2026 urges stakeholders to await official statement on coalition talks. And IGP Ture warns protesters against violence and vandalism. Next, we bring you The Standard. Advisor debunks ex-VP's claim that Barrow doesn't read files. Team Gambia coalition signs agreement. Dabo says Barrow will drain state coffers if re-elected. NPP-led alliance vows to set new electoral record. Police crack down on tires in public places after protests. Three GAF recruits die after rigorous combat fitness test. And two UDP supporters die and several injured in accident. Next, we bring you Gambia Daily. VP Jallo leads Energy Task Force inspection of NAWEC facilities. IEC outlines roadmap for 2026 presidential election. Mansakunda brings gender ministry face-to-face with the public. Outgoing Turkish ambassador bids farewell to President Barrow. And Gambia reaffirms press freedom, urges foreign media to follow accreditation rules. Next, we bring you The Voice. Police chief warns against unauthorized protest. Dabo demands evidence on origins of URR infrastructure projects. Ministry urges foreign journalists to comply with Gambia's media regulations. NAWEC invests €3.2 million to improve water supply in Greater Banjul area. Idklid University orients new cohort of students. Gambia government reaffirms commitment to address child labor, and Kopito seeks ECOWAS recognition to boost regional tourism cooperation. Finally, we bring you The Observer 24. Dr. Aissatou Ture, between bitterness, lies, and an attempt at manipulation. OP hosts scholarship ceremony for Gambia's top 25 grade 12 achievers. Three GAF recruits confirmed dead after 12-kilometer combat fitness test. Barrow leads cabinet in push to accelerate national development. Department of Forest trains officers on drone usage. Mansakunda brings government closer to the people, and foreign journalists urged to comply with Gambia's media regulations or cease operations. And that ends our late look at the newspaper headlines. We thank the editors and reporters of The Voice, The Standard, Foreign, The Observer 24, Gambia Daily, and The Point.
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5: Introduction of an electronic invoicing system for VAT and other taxes. Gambia Revenue Authority wishes to inform taxpayers, businesses, providers of invoicing and payment systems, and the general public that the government of the Gambia has approved the implementation of an electronic invoicing system for value-added tax and other applicable taxes. The e-invoicing project was launched by the Honorable Minister of Finance and Economic Affairs in July 2025 as part of the government and GRA's broader digitalization agenda aimed at modernizing tax administration and enhancing revenue mobilization. The implementation of the e-invoicing system is expected to improve compliance in VAT and tax obligations, enhance transparency and accountability in business transactions, strengthen tax administration by improving accuracy of tax reporting, and increase domestic revenue collection for national development. An electronic invoicing system regulation for governing the implementation of the e-invoicing has been approved by Cabinet. The GRA will commence a pilot phase involving a select number of taxpayers from different economic sectors who will be contacted directly and provided with necessary guidance and support through the pilot period. The pilot period will allow the authority to test, refine, and optimize the system before its nationwide deployment. The authority therefore seeks the cooperation and support of all stakeholders as it undertakes this important reform initiative. The GRA remains committed to delivering a modern, efficient, and transparent tax administration system that promotes voluntary compliance and contributes to national development. GRA, collecting revenue for national development.
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1: If you'd like to advertise on the program, call and speak to Mr. Jibril Jassy on 86-699-0107, 87-787-0107, or the editor and producer on 87-77-11599. We now turn to a question that touches on electricity, foreign relations, and ultimately how the Gambia understands its own sovereignty. The recent power crisis has once again highlighted just how closely the Gambia and Senegal are connected geographically, economically, and strategically. In his latest commentary, retired Lieutenant Colonel Serif Samsudin Sarr argues that cooperation with Senegal, including reported assistance during the electricity crisis, should not be viewed as a threat to Gambian sovereignty. Instead, he argues that good neighbors should be able to assist each other in times of difficulty, and that sovereignty does not require isolation from the country that surrounds us. He takes that argument further, asking whether it is time to think differently about the idea of Senegambia, not necessarily a political merger, but a framework, or as a framework rather, for practical cooperation. Here is Lieutenant Colonel Sarr's commentary. Is cooperation with Senegal, our only neighbor, a threat to Gambian sovereignty? Read by Lamin Cham.
13: There are moments when a country's difficulties test not only the strength of the institutions it has, but also the maturity of its people and the wisdom of its leadership. The recent electricity crisis in the Gambia was one such moment. On September the 10th, I reliably learned from sources with first-hand knowledge of the matter that the government of Senegal, following consultations with our own authorities, stepped in to assist the Gambia with a substantial supply of electricity to help stabilize the severe power shortage that had recently gripped the country. That shortage was not merely an inconvenience. It contributed to growing frustration and public anger, which eventually spilled into streets during which considerable public and private property was destroyed. I have also learned by Sunday, that's just yesterday, September the 13th, the two governments had negotiated an arrangement under which Senegalese technicians and engineers would assist in repairing one of NAWEC's largest generators, which had recently been out of operation. I understand that the generator has been transported to Senegal for maintenance. If these reports are accurate, then we should say thank you to Senegal and well done to both governments. You see, there is nothing humiliating about a neighbor coming to your assistance when you are in difficulties, and nothing unpatriotic about accepting help when your people need electricity, water, food, security, or any other essential service. On the contrary, this is precisely what good neighborly relations are supposed to produce. It is also a timely reminder of something I have consistently argued for many years, and that is, when the Gambia faces a serious national challenge, Senegal should be among the first countries we should turn to, and Senegal should likewise be able to count on the Gambia when it needs a neighbor. That is not surrender or dependency, and certainly not a loss of sovereignty. This is common sense. Yet, whenever I speak about strategic cooperation between the Gambia and Senegal, I sometimes find myself attacked by what I would describe as fanatical Gambian nationalists. They accused me of being too pro-Senegalese, as though advocating closer cooperation with our closest neighbor somehow diminishes our Gambian identity. I reject that argument completely. What exactly does sovereignty mean? A sovereign country, particularly the Gambia, is one that makes its own decisions and not a country that deliberately isolates itself from its only neighbor. The Gambia became independent in 1965, but that independence did not move us geographically from where we have always been. Independence also did not move Senegal geographically from where it had been around us. Our peoples have lived together for centuries. We have traded with one another, intermarried, shared languages and cultures, crossed the same rivers, used the same markets, and maintained family relations that existed long before the European colonial borders were drawn across the Senegambia. The colonial boundary may have divided our territories, but not our history, families, or eliminated our geographical realities. Our previous governments, the PPP and the APRC, have tried isolation before. Yes, you heard me well. The argument about protecting Gambian sovereignty by keeping Senegal at arm's length has been tried repeatedly by both the PPP and APRC regimes. Yet, where has that deliberate distancing from Senegal taken us? The Gambia, yes, must protect its sovereignty, but sovereignty should be used to advance the interests of Gambians, not as an excuse to reject practical cooperation. If Senegal can help us stabilize our electricity supply, why should we refuse that? If cooperation with Senegal can stabilize our electricity, repair equipment that is essential, strengthen security and benefit ordinary Gambians, why should we shun it or allow politics to portray it as a national betrayal? And there's another contradiction that deserves attention. We frequently hear some of these politicians, intellectuals, and activists speak passionately about Pan-Africanism, African unity, and regional integration. Okay, that's fine. But where better should we demonstrate African unity than here? If Pan-Africanism means anything beyond speeches, conferences, and political slogans, then it must begin with neighbors like us helping neighbors. Senegal assisting the Gambia during an electricity crisis, in my book, Regional Solidarity, that is what it is. And perhaps this is where the idea of Senegambia deserves to be reconsidered, not necessarily as a political merger, but as a practical framework for cooperation between two countries whose destinies are inevitably intertwined. There is a difference between surrendering sovereignty and exercising sovereignty intelligently. The Gambia should never surrender its national interest to Senegal or to any other country. But neither should we allow exaggerated nationalism to prevent us from cooperating with Senegal when cooperation serves the Gambia's interest. If the information I have received about Senegal's assistance during our recent electricity crisis and the repair of NAWEC's generator is accurate, then I believe Gambians should acknowledge and appreciate it openly. Thank you to the government of Senegal and the government of the Gambia. This is what regional solidarity ought to look like, and not mere speeches about Pan-Africanism. If Senegal can help the lights on in the Gambia when we are facing darkness, I see no reason to turn off the light of friendship simply because some people are afraid that cooperation might make us less sovereign. A good neighbor is not a threat to your independence. A good neighbor is an asset to it.
1: That was retired Lieutenant Colonel Sirif Samsudin Sarr arguing that cooperation with Senegal should not automatically be interpreted as a compromise of Gambian sovereignty. His central proposition is quite simple. A country can protect its independence while still cooperating with its neighbor when that cooperation serves its national interest. It is an argument that touches on a much bigger question about the Gambia's place in the region. How do we balance national sovereignty with geographical reality, economic interdependence, and the practical need for regional cooperation? And now from regional cooperation to the increasingly complicated political calculations ahead of the December presidential election. With the election approaching, political parties and movements continue to position themselves, explore alliances, and weigh the possibility of coalition arrangements. We have seen the emergence of different opposition groupings, while some parties and presidential aspirants remain outside the established coalitions. At the same time, the electricity crisis and the protests that followed have added a new and potentially significant issue to the political conversation. Veteran journalist Demba Ali Jawo looks at these developments and argues that the political juggling is intensifying as the election draws closer. He examines the coalition landscape, the possible major contenders, and the impact of the electricity crisis on the ruling party's political calculations and the uncertainty surrounding the opposition's attempts to consolidate. Here is Demba Ali Jawo's commentary, "Political Juggling Intensifies as Election Approach," read by Lamin Charm.
13: As we approach the last lap of the race to the presidential elections, juggling for positions and alliances is still ongoing amongst the different individual politicians and their political formations. As of now, in addition to the NPP Grand Alliance, which comprises more than 10 political parties and movements, we can identify at least two possible opposition coalitions and the latest attempt to form a Team Gambia coalition. The two confirmed coalitions, being Coalition 2026, led by Talib Ahmed Bensouda, and the UDP-led Gambia First coalition, led by Usainu Dabo. However, while a majority of the parties and movements have identified with at least one or the other of the two coalitions, there are still a few left yet to formally join any existing coalition. These include DOI, APP Sobeya, GFA, PAP, and a few other political parties and movements, including the NDP of Keba Madi Bojang, and the three women aspirants, Dr. Aissatou Touré, Fatou Diaomane, and Mariama Kan. While the ultimate objective of Team Gambia is not yet quite clear, whether to try and bring the different opposition factions into one grand coalition or to also go it alone with its own coalition and sponsoring a candidate, time definitely seems to be running out for the possibility of having one grand opposition coalition. Therefore, from the look of things, it is very likely that we will end up with not less than two opposition coalitions to go head-to-head against the candidate of the ruling NPP, which is almost likely to be President Adama Barrow. Therefore, in addition to President Barrow, the other two likely formidable candidates are Usainu Dabo of the UDP-led Gambia First Coalition and Talib Ahmed Bensouda of Coalition 2026, and possibly Team Gambia candidate. While official campaign is yet to commence, virtually everyone is already campaigning. Luckily for President Barrow, he has access to public resources to carry out his campaign, calling it all sorts of names, such as laying of foundation stones for road construction, inauguration of completed road projects, and even meeting different community groups at State House, all at the expense of the taxpayer. This is all accompanied by extensive coverage of NPP activities by the public media, while the opposition are denied access to such facilities. While President Barrow and his wailers had recently been beating their chests with confidence that he is going to win the elections, many of them are beginning to get scared, especially after the electricity brouhaha of the last few days. It was quite evident from their reaction to the events that President Barrow and his team are quite worried about the repercussions of such incompetence amongst the voters. Therefore, it has now dawned on them that unless a quick solution is found to the electricity situation, it is indeed hard to see anyone would vote for a continuation of the present decadent system. Of course, the NPP had always seen Usainu Dabo as the main rival and threat to President Barrow's hegemony. But this time round, they seem to be more threatened by Talib Ahmed Bensouda. Hence, they are focused on trying to paint him as black as they could. According to one political analyst, while the NPP strategists know Dabo's strengths and possible limitations, Talib is quite a new phenomenon and they are yet to adequately gauge his strength and capabilities. Hence, their fear of him. There are even those trying to connect the failure of the government to still release the white paper for the Commission of Inquiry in the local government administrations with their apparent scheming against Talib. Some people have a feeling that there is a possibility of the government using the white paper to ambush Talib by waiting until a few weeks before nominations to release it with recommendations to ban him from contesting elections, using some of the adverse findings of the commission against the KMC. While all well-meaning Gambians are praying for a peaceful election, it is quite obvious that it is not going to be like any other election we have ever had in this country.
1: And that was veteran journalist Temba Ali Jawo with his assessment of the political maneuvering ahead of the December presidential election. With his thoughts on the future of the opposition coalitions, we end today's Coffee Time. As already announced, tomorrow we continue our close look at the Gambia's long-running electricity crisis. The Minister of Information, Media and Broadcasting Services, Dr. Ismaila Cisse, joins us for a conversation about the administration's response to the electricity crisis, the protests, public order, government communication, accountability, and the question of how a government listens when its citizens are angry. That's tomorrow right here on Coffee Time. Don't miss

0: typhoon of Bakau K Point, mother of the deceased, Ajara Sisi Jaite, Abu Jaite, and Alimatu Jaite, children of the deceased, Aida Jalo of Geneva, Aja Kadi Jaite of London, UK, Pa Momodu Jaite of Scotland, Aida Maya Satu Jaite, Alhaji Jaite of Boston, USA, Mrs. Judy Foon of K Point, Bakau, Ami Jaite of Maryland, USA, family of the late Alhaji Momodu Jaite under the leadership of Badi Alpha 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cousin, nephew, and dearest friend, Yusufa Jaite, who returned to the mercy of Allah Sunday, 13th September 2026. This sad news is extended to Therese Mane and Brian Silva of Lamin, Seymina to Kasim and family of Freetown, Sierra Leone, Aja Madame Job and Dr. Safi Jame of Bakau, family of the late Uncle Aliu Savage of Sukuta, the family of the late Auntie Maya Davis Oulu of Kanifing, Honorable Mama Kande of GDC and all GDC members, Dudu Job of Dakar, Senegal, the Jaite family in the Gambia, Sierra Leone, Senegal and abroad. Funeral prayer, Salat al-Janaza, will be held on Monday, 14th September at 2 p.m. at the main mosque in Bakau, and burial will take place at the Bakau Cemetery. Condolences will be received at the home of his grandfather, the late Alhaji Momodu Jaite at Bakau Newtown. The deceased is Yusufa Jaite. May Allah forgive his shortcomings, have mercy on him, and grant him Jannah. Amen.
1: Smiling to you from the Gambia. West Coast. 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

0: قال ما خطبكن إذ راوتن يوسف عن نفسه قلن حاش لله ما علمنا عليه من سوء.
1: Obituary announcement. Inna lillahi wa inna ilayhi raji'un. Mrs. Alimatu Savage Foon of Bakau K Point, mother of the deceased. Ajara Sisi Jaite, Abu Jaite, and Alimatu Jaite, children of the deceased. Aida Jalo of Geneva. Aja Kadi Jaite of London, UK. Pa Momodu Jaite of Scotland. Aida Maya Satu Jaite. Al Haji Jaite of Boston, USA. Mrs. Judy Foon of K Point, Bakau. Ami Jaite of Maryland, USA. Family of the late Al Haji Momodu Jaite under the leadership of Badi Alpha Jaite and Nene Jaite of Bakau Newtown. Modu Jang, Omar Kamara, Hatib Mane, all of Fajara, and Habib Silva of the UK regret to announce the passing of their beloved son, father, brother, uncle, cousin, nephew, and dearest friend, Yusufa Jaite, who returned to the mercy of Allah Sunday, 13th September 2026. This sad news is extended to Therese Mane and Brian Silva of Lamin. Sayyidina to Kasim and family of Freetown, Sierra Leone. Aja Madam Job and Dr. Safi Jame of Bakau. Family of the late Uncle Aliu Savage of Sukuta. The family of the late Auntie Maya Davis Owulo of Kanifing. Honorable Mama Kande of GDC and all GDC members. Dudu Job of Dakar, Senegal. The Jaita family in the Gambia, Sierra Leone, Senegal and abroad. Funeral prayer, Salat al-Janaza, will be held on Monday, 14th September at 2 p.m. at the main mosque in Bakau, and burial will take place at the Bakau Cemetery. Condolences will be received at the home of his grandfather, the late Al-Haji Momodu Jaite at Bakau Newtown. The deceased is Yusufa Jaite. May Allah forgive his shortcomings, have mercy on him, and grant him Jannah. Amen.
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4: Here is expansion. Currently, the refinery processes around 700,000 barrels of crude a day. Dangote has said he plans to double that to around 1.4 million barrels a day in 2029. And they would spend around $14 billion doing so. But if they manage to do that, it would make the refinery one of the biggest in the world, not just the largest here in Africa.
5: The Chinese Foreign Ministry has criticised the boss of the US artificial intelligence company Anthropic for saying China's proficiency in AI would create national security risks for the United States. A ministry official said the statements by Dario Amade were narratives of threat, confrontation and malicious competition that served no one's interests. A funeral service is underway for victims of last week's school fire in Eastern Democratic Republic of Congo. At least 26 children were killed in the blaze. Emery Makameno reports.
6: Two rows of coffins lie opposite each other as families and local officials gather in silence. The M23 rebels who control Bukavu say most of the children were killed in a crash as they struggled to escape their classrooms. But the Rwandan-backed group admits it does not yet know what caused the blaze. The government in Kinshasa, meanwhile, has called for independent inquiries to establish responsibility.
5: BBC News. India has approved additional electricity exports to Nepal after recent floods damaged the country's power infrastructure. More than 1,300 people were killed and thousands remain missing after the disaster late last month. India says electricity will be supplied for 18 hours a day until the end of the year. The floods damaged 12 hydropower plants, cutting around 10% of Nepal's generating capacity. Voting's been taking place in the semi-autonomous, mainly Muslim Bangsamoro region of the southern Philippines, where for the first time a local parliament's being chosen. The historic vote was overshadowed by violence and reports of fraud. Lisa Tambunan has more details.
7: Voting had barely begun when the violence started. Shootings linked to rival political factions in Cotabato City left three people dead overnight. As polls opened, gunfire broke out again at another site, and more shooting was reported across the region. By the afternoon, officials said the violence had claimed at least 4 lives and left 19 wounded. Pre-marked ballots and vote buying were also reported. Despite it all, police insisted the election remained generally peaceful, with officials reporting a strong turnout.
5: At least 21 people have been killed in a road crash involving 2 minibuses and a 3rd vehicle in South Africa's Western Cape province. Officials say several people were injured in the incident, which took place near Prince Albert Town, about 300 kilometres east of Cape Town. The heads of the devolved governments in Northern Ireland, Scotland and Wales have signed a memorandum calling on the UK government to facilitate independence for their nations. Michelle O'Neill, John Sweeney and Rhun ap Iorwerth said their peoples have the right to self-determination and that no government in London has the right to undermine that principle. They said the future of the three nations belongs in the European Union. BBC News.
8: Hello, you're listening to The Newsroom with me, Charlotte Gallagher. And we start with developments in Ukraine, as a US-based research group, the Institute for the Study of War, has said NATO should consider intercepting Russian drones in Ukrainian airspace. The call comes a day after Russia attacked a railway station on Sunday near the Polish border. There were senior European officials on the trains who had just passed through the same area, including the former British Prime Minister, Boris Johnson. Kaja Kallas, the EU foreign policy chief, said the attack was aimed at frightening Western countries.
9: It is clearly meant to scare Western countries from supporting Ukraine, from going to Ukraine. It was clearly a message to the Western world. I think we should act the opposite. We should show that we are there for Ukraine and we are not scared off, because otherwise, you know, Russia will just achieve what they want.
8: President Putin's spokesman has said Russia would continue to carry out military operations across Ukraine. But as for NATO intercepting Russian drones over Ukraine, Yuri Sak, a former advisor to the Ministry of Defence in Ukraine, said he didn't think it was possible.
10: Of course, NATO should get involved, in our view. But at this stage, I don't think NATO has the capacity or capability to actually deal with these kind of threats. And what is more possible and plausible is for NATO countries to closer cooperate with Ukraine with a view to finding and beginning mass production of interceptors that will allow us to deal with this new threat of jet-powered drones.
8: So how influential is the Institute for the Study of War, which released the report? I've been speaking to our diplomatic correspondent, James Landale, who's in Kyiv.
11: This institute is a respected body. It's non-partisan, it's a non-profit, it's based in the US, and it has studied this war in minute forensic detail since the full-scale invasion 4.5 years ago. So its reports and its analysis are respected. Now, when it makes a policy recommendation or suggestion like this, it is just another voice in the debate that is taking place. But it is a debate that is definitely happening here in Kyiv and other European capitals. And the argument is essentially like this, that Russia is targeting increasingly Ukraine's borders, particularly with Poland, and there is an argument for NATO to change its rules, to relax its rules, so that NATO forces can operate in some kind of buffer zone just inside Ukrainian territory to bring down Russian drones before they come close to NATO borders. Now, that is something that's supported by the Institute. It's supported by some Polish politicians. But the counter-argument put by other members is that there's a risk, and that's a risk of escalation. There's a risk of NATO on Russia direct confrontation.
8: And not all NATO members would agree on this.
11: Well, look, there is a broader argument here, which is that Russia is testing NATO at the moment. It's probing NATO, not just on the border, you know, in this conflict in Ukraine and the border with Poland, but also in other areas with its hybrid activities, its grey zone activities, as they're known. We're talking threatening undersea cables. We're talking cyber attacks. We're talking unexpected explosions in distribution warehouses, targeting of individuals, assassination attempts, all of that. Within that debate, there is an argument that actually NATO should be more proactive in pushing back on Russia. But yes, there are definitely concerns about it.
8: How likely do you think it is that NATO would get involved at this stage?
11: Well, the thing about NATO is it sort of has to act in concert, largely through unanimity. There are 32 members. Obviously, the United States is a key player in that. And you have a US president at the moment who has declared that he is the peace president, who's going to end wars. However, he started a big one in the Middle East. And I think his administration will be very cautious before getting into any kind of direct NATO-Russia combat over Ukraine. The counter-argument that others put is saying, well, look, you know, all you're talking about is bringing down unmanned drones a few miles over Polish territory. The advantage of that is it better defends NATO. It also frees up Ukrainian air defences that can be used elsewhere. It also, they say, would put Russia back in its box. If NATO doesn't draw a red line like this, then Russia will continue pushing ever further.
8: James Landale. And in the past few minutes, the NATO Secretary General, Mark Rutte, has said the strike by Russia near the Polish border yesterday shows how desperate Vladimir Putin has become. Mr. Rutte said Mr. Putin was wrong in thinking he could undermine NATO's unity. He added, "Our answer is to increase support to Ukraine so it has what it needs to defend itself." Next, let's turn to the conflict in the Middle East, which is having an impact on oil and gas prices. Brent crude is trading at levels not seen since May, after details emerged of damage done to a key oil pipeline across Saudi Arabia. Well, our international business correspondent Theo Leggett joins us now. And Theo, oil prices hit $108 a barrel today. What does that mean for us?
12: It means that life gets more expensive, and we're not just talking about the crude oil price here, which is just a very basic price of a raw material. We're also talking about the prices of refined products like diesel and aviation fuel. And in fact, the increases we've seen in those products over the past few weeks outweigh what we've seen with oil. But fundamentally, if the oil price goes up, the prices of motor fuels goes up, the price of heating fuels goes up, that kind of thing. And the knock-on effect is that anything that needs to be manufactured and uses a lot of energy is likely to increase in price. Don't forget, gas prices have also gone up, and that increases the price of electricity in many countries. If a product needs to be transported, it needs fuel to be transported, the price will go up. So generally speaking, when you get a steep increase in the oil price and the prices of associated refined fuels, it brings about a wave of inflation, and that's what we are likely to see over the coming weeks. And at the moment, there isn't any sign of the oil price dropping back. It's increased in recent days, partly because of the closure of the Yanbu pipeline, which allows Saudi Arabia to take oil from the Gulf region across to the Red Sea and get it onto export markets that way because the Strait of Hormuz is closed. There's also increased Houthi activity in the south of the Red Sea, the Bab al-Mandeb Strait, which risks closing that part, that outlet to its export markets as well. And of course, we had Donald Trump recently saying he didn't think the conflict in the Middle East could be resolved before the US midterm elections, which are in November. So you've got all of this coming together, an awful lot of pressure, and that is pushing up oil prices. It's also pushing up gas prices. And as I say, ultimately, that feeds through into the cost of living.
8: So it sounds like all of that is combining together to make a pretty bad picture. And the prices, it sounds like, are just going to keep going up, Theo.
12: Well, until we see some kind of resolution in the Strait of Hormuz in the Gulf region so that ships carrying oil and gas can get out, prices are likely to remain high. And at the moment, there is no reason to suggest we're going to see any sort of resolution in the short term. And the level of conflict between the US and Iran hasn't declined in recent weeks. We've had proposed talks between the Gulf countries and Iran on opening the Strait of Hormuz being postponed. So until there's some sign of realistic progress, then the pressure on the energy markets is going to remain high. Prices are likely to remain high. Availability of refined goods is likely to remain scarce. And all of these things will push up prices. And as I say, ultimately, those increases in prices feed through into the price of everyday goods and foodstuffs as well.
8: Theo, thank you. That was Theo Leggett. And staying with oil, because the Nigerian businessman Aliko Dangote is Africa's richest man with an estimated net worth of around $35 billion. Now he's launched Africa's largest ever share sale with the initial public offering of his oil refinery. I heard more from our correspondent in Lagos, Simi Jola Oso.
4: This is pretty significant because this is the biggest public share sale that Africa has ever seen. They are offering around 4 billion shares at around 525 naira each. That's around 40 cents. And this could raise $1.6 billion. But this would value the company at $47 billion. So this is quite a small portion of the company. But Dangote has said that he really wants to encourage ordinary Nigerians to buy into the company and own part of the refinery.
8: And what is he planning to do with this money that's raised?
4: Well, the big ambition here is expansion. So currently, the refinery processes around 700,000 barrels of crude a day. Dangote has said he hopes to double that to 1.4 million barrels of crude a day. And he plans to spend around $14 billion doing so. And if they were to achieve that, well, this would make his refinery one of the biggest refineries in the world.
8: Does the growth of this refinery mean cheaper fuel for ordinary Nigerians?
4: Well, not necessarily. For years, Nigeria has exported its crude and then spent foreign currency buying back processed fuel. So being able to get rid of that cost and to produce more fuel at home may at least remove those import costs, may bring fuel prices down here. But there's still a lot of factors that come into how much ordinary Nigerians pay at the pump for fuel, including distribution costs, the global price of crude as well as the value of the local currency.
8: Simi Jola Oso in Lagos, and you're listening to The Newsroom. The four nations of the United Kingdom have long been governed mainly from Westminster in London. But is that time coming to an end? That's the view of the heads of the devolved governments of Northern Ireland, Scotland and Wales. Today, they've signed a memorandum calling on the UK government to facilitate independence for their nations. Michelle O'Neill, John Swinney and Rhian ap Iorwerth said their peoples have the right to self-determination, and no government in London has the right to undermine that principle. We're joined now by our UK political correspondent, Rob Watson. Rob, firstly, how unusual is this? And is it likely to happen?
13: It is hugely unusual and potentially an historic turning point in the history of the United Kingdom, potentially that big. I say unusual because this, as far as I know, is the first time that the leaders of the three nations, devolved nations, Northern Ireland, Scotland and Wales have met when they were the largest parties, so parties that were pressing for independence. And I say historic, of course, because should Wales, Northern Ireland and Scotland become independent, maybe, Charlotte, people will look back at this moment and say, yeah, that was a big deal that day in Cardiff.
8: When you're looking at Northern Ireland, Scotland and Wales, they all have very distinct political situations in those places. So is independence more likely in one of them than the other?
13: Great question, Charlotte. I'll try and get through it as quickly as possible. Least likely in Wales, where opinion polling suggests that probably around a third of Welsh people would support it, and the pro-independence party currently in power there is not pressing for one, even though it's in government, certainly not during the next few years. Of course, the questions in Scotland and Northern Ireland are very live indeed. I mean, Northern Ireland, hugely controversial, but the Good Friday Agreement, which ended the three decades of conflict there, essentially said that, look, there would be a poll on Irish unity if there is a clear consensus both sides of the border that people wanted one, and I think both London and Dublin don't feel we're there that yet. As for Scotland, it has a very, very pro-independent Scottish National Party government, and it desperately wants a poll. The polling suggests that there would be a small majority for independence, maybe. I mean, that's what the polling suggests, but whether they're actually going to get a referendum, they're not in a position sort of constitutionally to press for it, but they will absolutely keep pressing, Charlotte, in Scotland.
8: How do you think Westminster is going to respond?
13: Well, we've already had a response from Westminster, and that is that the UK government saying the Prime Minister is committed to delivering change across all four nations of the UK and believes strongly in the union. In other words, I think what you'll hear from Prime Minister Andy Burnham is what we've heard from all the unionist governments since devolution in the 1990s, and that is, look, yes, we respect what you want to do, we respect the idea of giving you more power, but ultimately constitutional questions, they like to argue, are a distraction from the kind of thing people really care about, which is economy and healthcare. But I mean, clearly, you know, there is a major battle underway potentially in the United Kingdom about what constitutional arrangements here and what relationships we should have on these islands.
8: Rob, thank you. That was Rob Watson. A billionaire art collector has told the BBC he rejects allegations that Jeffrey Epstein operated as his fixer. Leon Black faces ongoing questions for paying $158 million to the company that Epstein used to fund his sex trafficking operation. Mr. Black has denied any wrongdoing and says an independent report confirmed the payments were for legitimate tax and estate planning advice. Darren McIntyre reports.
14: New Yorker Leon Black, said to be worth almost $15 billion, made his money buying and selling companies.
15: I started bidding here at $40 million.
14: He used his profits to put together one of the world's most valuable art collections.
15: For the historic sum of $107 million. Sold.
14: In 2012, he hired his friend, Jeffrey Epstein, to manage his wealth and to reduce the tax bill on his masterpieces, even though Epstein was already a convicted paedophile. Art journalist Eileen Kinsella has examined some of Epstein's work for Leon Black.
16: Say that you bought a Giacometti at $10 million and now you're selling it at $25 million. They're going to tax you on that $15 million gain. So he was helping him find ways to avoid that.
14: Leon Black paid Epstein $158 million between 2013 and 2017. The money went to a company that was used to fund Epstein's sex trafficking. The payments became part of a wider investigation into Epstein's finances by the authorities in the US Virgin Islands, where the company was based, led by the territory's then Attorney General, Denise George.
17: As is normally done, my team did present to Mr. Black the opportunity to settle the matter out of court, which he did choose.
18: For how much money?
17: It was about $62 million with Leon Black.
14: Leon Black denies any wrongdoing and any knowledge or involvement in Epstein's crimes.
19: Mr. Black, did you know about Epstein's abuse of young girls he was paying to him for financial management services?
14: Mr. Black walked out of a congressional hearing on Epstein. He's refusing to return and is now suing the House Oversight Committee for exceeding its powers. Democrat Congressman Robert Garcia insists Leon Black has questions to answer.
20: About $150 million Leon Black moved to Jeffrey Epstein. That's an enormous amount of money, and Jeffrey Epstein would not have been able to commit the horrific crimes without the support of Mr. Black.
14: Emails released by the U.S. authorities show Epstein helped manage payments on Leon Black's behalf to three Eastern European women he allegedly had relationships with, even organising surveillance on one former girlfriend and plotting to get her deported. Panorama asked Mr. Black if Epstein was acting as his fixer. In a statement, Mr. Black said this was not true and said Epstein was a despicable individual who duped and deceived repeatedly, and that an independent report had concluded the $158 million he'd paid Epstein was for legitimate tax and estate planning advice.
8: Darren McIntyre. Extensive restoration work at Buckingham Palace has uncovered a cluster of curious historical items. Among the finds is a ticket to a social event for royal household staff. The newsroom's Richard Hamilton reports.
21: A special ceremony of the changing of the guard outside Buckingham Palace on Friday to commemorate the 9/11 attacks in the US. But behind the walls of the palace and under the floorboards, a quirky collection has been uncovered. The misplaced items are thought to belong to staff who worked at the palace decades ago and were found by workers carrying out the $500 million refurbishment. These provide glimpses of behind-the-scenes life inside the palace. Embedded in a lump of brick was a ticket to an evening of playing cards or whist drive run by the Royal Household Social Club from nearly 80 years ago. Other items in this unexpected time capsule include betting slips for the football pools from 1957, a a pair of battered black hobnail boots, an empty silk-cut cigarette packet, as well as theatre listings from the Standard newspaper in 1889. There's also a schedule detailing Queen Elizabeth II's plans for a diplomatic reception in 1977, revealing that the monarch would work the room in a clockwise direction.
8: The very regal Richard Hamilton. Finally, Andrew Davis has long been regarded as the master of the screenplay, the writer behind House of Cards, Pride and Prejudice, and Bridget Jones's Diary. He'll be 90 this week. He's just written his autobiography, and he's still got several projects on the go. Nicola Stanbridge went to meet him at his home.
0: The opening scene is, of course, very calm, very peaceful. The educated English countryside. A few gentle chords of music tell us that everything is in its proper place in the Andrew Davis household. Could you take us inside your writing room?
18: Yes, or the dining room. I can see people going past in the street. I just feel more at home here, which was where I started in 1970.
0: You call your autobiography An Unsuitable Boy. Explain. Yeah.
18: Growing up, I was a bit awkward squad. I must have been terrible to teach, really. I wanted to be a writer like Dylan Thomas, very funny and very detailed and accurate, and is still there in a lot of things that I write.
0: This is also where you wrote your 1995 screenplay for Jane Austen's Pride and Prejudice.
18: That's right, yes.
0: We can say that you modernised British period drama, for instance, with Darcy taking a swim in a lake, emerging with a wet shirt, encountering Elizabeth Bennet.
22: Mr. Darcy?
18: The comedy of embarrassment.
23: Miss Bennet?
22: I did not expect to see you, sir.
0: Are you content to be known as the man who sexed up Jane Austen?
18: Yeah, I don't mind it at all. I was just bringing out the sex that's inherent in it. The other thing, they're all funny. That's inherently there as well.
0: What are you working on at the moment?
18: An adaptation of The Watsons, which is a Jane Austen fragment.
0: You're also working on a piece about Guy Burgess, of the Cambridge spies,
18: yes,
0: is that right?
18: True. Yeah.
0: So sort of echoes of Power and Betrayal there from House of Cards a little bit.
18: A little bit, but I've gone really mostly for the outrageous comedy of it. And in a way, a very puzzling character, because this communist conviction that he had, and he went to Russia, I don't think he actually liked it very much when he got there. With Burgess, I thought I'd like to have known him. And Francis Urquhart was a horrible person who was great fun to write.
24: You might think that, Matthew. I'm afraid I couldn't possibly comment.
0: There have been hints of an upcoming slate of dark Austen projects. You've already alluded to that a little. Slavery in Mansfield Park.
18: It's crazy these days to do an adaptation of Mansfield Park without going and seeing what the plantation was like, which means, of course, inventing scenes. And, of course, a lot of people are not going to like that.
0: Another version of Emma who might die in childbirth.
18: I just wanted to write the Jane Fairfax story in Emma. I just put in a postscript, really. After a year or two, Emma dies in childbirth. Mr. Knightley goes up to Yorkshire, brings back Jane Fairfax.
0: This is the second time you've adapted Emma, but yet you're still finding more things to do with
18: it. Yeah, it's a bit of an anti-Emma, Emma. Austen is inexhaustible, really.
8: That was Andrew Davis. And this has been The Newsroom with me, Charlotte Gallagher. Our top story. Several European leaders have said they will not be divided following a Russian attack on a Ukrainian train near the border with Poland.
25: We're glad to have you with us on the BBC World Service. In half an hour, we join NewsHour and Regini Vaidyanathan.
26: A Russian attack on a Ukrainian train carrying senior European officials has led to a call for NATO to step in and intercept drones.
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1: we meet Amir Khan Muttaqi, the Afghan foreign minister, as the Taliban government seeks greater international recognition. We ask him about the rights of women and girls, foreign fighters, and what he says to those demanding change.
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3: This week on Crowd Science, we're looking at the implications of eating a mostly plant-based diet, even as protein and ultra-processed foods have become buzzwords across the world. How healthy are so-called alt meats? And what is the environmental impact of following a plant-forward menu? Do cultivated meats change the equation at all? All that on Crowd Science with me, Chavi Sachdev, after the news.
5: BBC News with Emily Thomas. The European Union's foreign policy chief says a Russian drone strike on a Ukrainian train near the border with Poland on Sunday was meant to scare Western countries from supporting Kyiv. The drone hit soon after another train carrying senior European officials passed through the same station. Africa's biggest ever share flotation is taking place in Nigeria. The IPO for the Dangote Petroleum Refinery is expected to raise about $1.6 billion. China has criticised the boss of the US artificial intelligence company Anthropic for saying Chinese proficiency in AI would create national security risks for the United States. The foreign ministry said the statement served no one's interests. India has approved extra electricity exports for Nepal after recent floods damaged the country's power infrastructure. The floods cut around 10% of Nepal's generating capacity. Rescue teams in Indonesia are battling difficult conditions in their search for survivors from a ferry that capsized on Sunday in the Java Sea. Nearly 130 passengers are missing after the vessel flipped over as they slept. A road crash in South Africa's Western Cape province has killed at least 21 people. Two minibuses and a third vehicle were involved in the incident east of Cape Town. Voting has been taking place in the semi-autonomous Bangsamoro region in the southern Philippines, the culmination of a peace process that ended decades of conflict with Islamist militants. It's the first time a local parliament's being chosen in the mainly Muslim region. And the heads of the UK's devolved parliaments in Northern Ireland, Scotland and Wales have signed a memo calling on the British government to facilitate their independence. The leaders said no government in London had the right to undermine their right to self-determination. World News from the BBC.
6: Is that a blowtorch?
7: Yes.
6: Okay then.
3: I'm Chavi Sachdev, and you're listening to Crowd Science from the BBC World Service, the show that answers the juiciest of science questions.
23: Basically, I've diced it up, marinated it with pesto.
3: Today, I'm watching Chef Demetrius prepare

0: that here wasn't reared on a farm. This chicken was grown in a lab.
1: So this is a pesto cultivated chicken.
0: And you call it meat when you're dealing with it? Like this to you is meat?
1: Yes, I call it meat.
0: The reason I'm watching Chef Demetrius is, of course, thanks to a question from one of our listeners.
2: I'm Lisa Ferrand. I am a senior tutor and I work in London, and I'm originally from South Africa, a small city called Port Elizabeth.
0: Lisa has been a vegetarian for many years, but lately she's found herself wondering something.
2: So my question is kind of twofold. So the first part of it is it healthier to eat sort of synthetic meat alternatives on a daily basis instead of eating real meat? And the second part is, are those synthetic meats really a more sort of ethical choice when we think in terms of climate change, etc., rather than actually just farming real meat?
0: As a conflicted pescatarian, someone who eats fish but no other meat, I understand this curiosity. I don't miss meat, but I know enough people who've become vegetarian that do. Lisa is one of them.
2: Like a good spaghetti bolognese with some beef, that's always delicious, especially in winter, so then I really do crave that.
0: Fortunately for Lisa, the food industry has seen this market opportunity and filled it.
2: I tend to call it fake mints. So fake mints, fake sausages, fake burger patties, those are all the things that I would eat probably at least once a week. I'd have a meal that includes that kind of food.
0: So about once a week, Lisa eats these alt meats, as they are called. These are plant-based foods that are specifically designed to mimic the taste and texture of meat. Think chicken tikka, that is actually soy. Substitutes like these fulfill Lisa's cravings. Problem solved? Not quite.
2: Yeah, I think being a vegetarian and being able to have a burger that is kind of similar to a beef burger that's juicy and all of that, that's great. But then I do wonder afterwards, should I have eaten that? I don't know. I don't want to look too closely at the ingredients just in case it's terrible for me and that I have to stop eating it altogether. So
0: Let's talk about the nutrition aspect of that. Like, what are you actually concerned about when it comes to the fake meat, as you call it?
2: Yeah, I just wonder sometimes if maybe things like the salt is really high in those products because something's making them taste okay. I have no knowledge of like food sciences or anything, so it'd be great to sort of get some help making sense of what all those additions are.
0: Also, environmentally, you had a question about the impact of these meat analogs as well. So what are your concerns with the environment when you're eating meat substitutes?
2: So I feel that in order to create these strange products, they probably have big factories somewhere. How is that impacting in terms of emissions or even for the crops that go into those products? So how is that affecting the environment?
0: What about lab-grown meat? Have you considered that? I'm sure you've heard about it.
2: I've heard about it. I haven't really done much research into lab-grown meats because, to be honest, when I first heard about it ages ago, I just sort of wrote it off. But I have, in the past couple of days, just been thinking about that. And maybe I just don't understand what lab-grown meat is all about. And if I learn more, maybe my mind will be changed.
0: So Lisa wants to know if alternative meats are good for her. She also wants to know about their effect on the planet. How do they compare to actual meats?
3: Always with that, it's not so easy if we just like generalize that around the world.
0: Charlotte Bunga is a researcher at Uppsala University in Sweden, and she studies how plant-based alternatives might help with the global transition to more healthy and sustainable diets.
3: There are very, very different ways of producing livestock. So I think it's also important when we talk about that, that we are talking primarily about this very industrial livestock production that we're having in the world.
0: As she points out, we have to be careful about generalizing when talking about meat production. Around the world, there is small-scale farming, free-range farming. There are even programs where livestock are a crucial part of environmental initiatives. For example, when grazing helps rehabilitate degraded grasslands. But when we're talking about large-scale industrial farming, there are environmental impacts.
3: to produce meat require a lot of land. According to some estimates, we require up to 50% of the habitable land to produce livestock, and that's quite unsustainable.

0: in one way. But then, of course, this land is used to produce fodder, primarily also for the livestock. And that's associated with a lot of deforestation, et cetera, which is associated with a lot of like CO2 emissions. Particularly red meat is associated with such a high environmental impact, particularly CO2 emissions, because it requires quite a lot of fodder, of course. But then also because, so beef in particular, is associated with a lot of like methane emissions from the animals. And that has also a huge greenhouse gas effect.
1: But are alternative meat products, which are made from plants, actually any better for the environment?
0: That's a good question. And this is, of course, also you can't generalize that because it's very, very dependent on like what you compare it to. And also, of course, what the alternative is based upon, what kind of ingredient it is based upon and the processing stage. But in general, we can say that on average, these products have a way lower environmental impact than the meat is going to replace. Red meat, like if you take a red meat burger patty and to replace it with a plant-based burger that is based on some legumes, for instance, like then it's about 90% less CO2 emissions.
1: 90% less?
0: Yeah, that's what some of the calculations suggest. What we often say is kind of we want to like, or what we're doing is like cutting out the animal in the middle, right? Because a lot of these legumes, they're used also to feed the livestock. If we really take it very easily, visually, then we just cut out the animal in the middle and eat them directly and process them. And what is also very interesting is because a lot of these alternative burger patties are also produced by the same companies. So a lot of the infrastructure is available.
1: It does sound like plant-based alternatives to meat are better for the planet than meat itself. But listener Lisa also wanted to know how eating these plant-based alternatives might be affecting her health.
2: The way nutrition scientists study this is they typically look at kind of large cohorts of people, tens of thousands, hundreds of thousands of people.
1: Alice Callahan is a wellness reporter with the New York Times. She also has a PhD in nutrition science.
2: They ask them about their typical diet, how many times per week do you consume red meat, like steak or pork? And then they track their health outcomes over time. So how many people in that big group of people develop type 2 diabetes or cardiovascular disease? How long do they live? And they see, when they do these big studies, they see some really clear patterns emerge that people who regularly eat, especially a lot of processed meats like sausage or hot dogs, deli meats, bacon, and then also people who consume a lot of red meat, do have higher risks of these chronic diseases like type 2 diabetes and cardiovascular disease, some types of cancers, including colorectal cancer, and they tend to not live as long. And so, you know, we translate that to mean that for many of us, you know, especially when you look at the United States or the UK, we do tend to eat probably more meat than is optimal.
1: Meat can benefit our health in many ways. It has high amounts of protein, iron, and B-complex vitamins. I started eating fish because I was anemic, and I was told that the bioavailability of the heme iron was way higher than the lentils, beans, and peas I was eating. But if you are someone who follows a diet that contains a lot of processed or red meats, you could probably benefit from cutting back. But what about when you really want a burger that looks and smells and tastes somewhat like a burger? Something that's a lot like meat but isn't actually made of meat? How would that affect your health?
2: So, unfortunately, we don't have like the kinds of studies that I just described to you that look at people's health over many years. We don't have good measures from those studies on plant-based meat consumption. These are more highly processed kind of meat alternatives. Those products have just not been around long enough, and they're also not consumed in large enough amounts to kind of do like these big cohort studies on them. So we don't have that kind of long-term data on them. So that's a real gap in the evidence.
1: There really isn't a lot of research about how plant-based meat alternatives affect your health, but this is crowd science, and we don't give up that easily.
3: My name is Christopher Gardner. I am a nutrition scientist and a professor of medicine at Stanford University, where I have been for 33 years since I started a postdoc in 1993.
1: Christopher studies the health effects of different types of diet, and he's very interested in the question of plants versus meats.
3: I personally have been very plant-forward, plant-rich since 1983. How many years is that? That's a lot of years. And wasn't actually personally interested in these. I didn't really miss meat, but boy, as a nutrition scientist, I had been frustrated to suggest, hey, everybody, less red meat, more beans, peas, and lentils for decades and decades, and really wasn't seeing much movement.
1: But then alternative meats appeared on the market and started to take off, which led Christopher to the same question Lisa is asking us. How do they affect your health? So like any good scientist, he designed a study. 2 months, 36 participants. Half would eat meat in the first month of the study, half a plant-based meat alternative. In the second month, the two groups would switch. Now that's a short time frame with a relatively small sample size. And there's one other fairly massive caveat. It was funded by a company that makes alternative meat. And just before we hear about this one specific company, I do have to remind you that there are a variety of alt meat brands if you're ever thinking about which one to buy.
3: The money did not come from the federal government. It didn't come from a donor. We looked for it. Nobody wanted to give us the money to help these commercial companies sell more of their products because they were taking off. So we actually got the money from Beyond Meat.
4: Okay, and that's not a conflict of interest?
3: It's total conflict. It is an absolute conflict of interest. So I'll also preface that with saying, over the course of my career, I have received industry funding at least 6 or 7 times, and every previous one was a null finding that I published. It didn't work. So when we finished the study, I was getting ready for people to slander me for taking their money. And I went on social media and I said, just so you know, I have a pretty good track record here. I've taken industry money sometimes, prefer to take federal government money or donor money that's more objective. But in this case, I have a pretty good track record. If it didn't work, I say it doesn't work and I publish it.
1: Caveats aside, Christopher's team looked at a few different factors when comparing the health of subjects. One was blood pressure. One was a type of cholesterol that is associated with heart attacks or strokes. And they also looked at something called trimethylamine N-oxide, or TMAO, which is also associated with a higher risk of heart attack or stroke.
3: And so after 8 weeks of 2 servings a day on red meat or the Beyond Meat products and switching so that everybody did both, but in random order, the TMAO was lower in the Beyond Meat. The LDL cholesterol went down in the Beyond Meat, and I can explain that because there was less saturated fat and more fiber. That's easy to explain. Almost everybody was 2 pounds lighter on the Beyond Meat.
1: But how much can this study tell us about long-term health? This is our wellness reporter who has a PhD in nutrition science, Alice Callahan.
2: These are short-term trials, so they all can last about 2 months. So as you can imagine, we can't in 2 months count the number of people that develop cardiovascular disease or type 2 diabetes or say anything about how long they will live.
1: It looks like more data is needed. But given what she knows about nutrition and looking at the studies that have been conducted so far, Alice will say that.
2: Probably, at least in the short term, it doesn't make a huge difference to your health, whether you're consuming plant-based meat versus regular meat. These products, they're ultra-processed. So I would not expect them to have the same health benefits as, you know, consuming whole plant foods, you know, like beans, peas, lentils, nuts, seeds. They contain all of these interesting plant chemicals, phytochemicals, like flavonoids and polyphenols that we know have kind of antioxidant and anti-inflammatory properties. Those can often be lost in processing, you know, and they also tend to be like digested more slowly and probably just a little bit better for our bodies all around. So, you know, I don't think we can say that these plant-based meats kind of come anywhere near the health benefits of consuming whole plant-based.
5: Obituary announcement. Inna lillahi wa inna ilayhi raji'un. Mrs. Alimatu Savage Foon of Bakau K Point, mother of the deceased. Ajara Sisi Jaite, Abu Jaite, and Alimatu Jaite, children of the deceased. Aida Jalo of Geneva. Aja Kadi Jaite of London, UK. Pa Momodu Jaite of Scotland. Aida Maya Satu Jaite. Al Haji Jaite of

0: قال ما خطبكن إذ راوتن يوسف عن نفسه قلن حاش لله ما علمنا
1: cousin, nephew and dearest friend Yusuf Ajayite, who returned to the mercy of Allah Sunday, 13th September 2026. This sad news is extended to Therese Mane and Brian Silva of Lamin, Seymina to Kasim and family of Freetown, Sierra Leone, Aja Madam Job and Dr. Safi Jame of Bakau, family of the late Uncle Aliu Savage of Sukuta, the family of the late Auntie Maya Davis Owulo of Kanifing, Honorable Mama Kande of GDC and all GDC members, Dudu Job of Dakar, Senegal, the Jaita family in the Gambia, Sierra Leone, Senegal and abroad. Funeral prayer, Salat al-Janaza, will be held on Monday, 14th September at 2 p.m. at the main mosque in Bakau, and burial will take place at the Bakau Cemetery. Condolences will be received at the home of his grandfather, the late Alhaji Momodou Jaite at Bakau New Town. The deceased is Yusuf Ajayite. May Allah forgive his shortcomings, have mercy on him, and grant him Jannah. Amen.

0: 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Welcome to Air Power with Kakwabeden, teaching the nations with signs and wonders. Why live in darkness when the light of God's word has solutions? Kakwa is a teacher of the word who also ministers with miracles and the prophetic anointing. Now, today's message. Thank you for joining us on the Air Power broadcast with Kakwabeden. Kakwa has been sharing an enlightening teaching titled The Power of Sight with a focus on the seven eyes of a Christian. In the last episode, he shared that the eyes of other people are eyes God has placed over us. Today, he shares on listening to wise counselors, the eye of the Spirit, and the eye of God's word. Let's join in.
1: How can you improve this eye? By listening. Listening. A wise man is not somebody who knows everything. A wise man is somebody who has surrounded himself with very good counselors. That's all. Proverbs 1:5, Solomon said, a wise man will hear. A wise man is not somebody who knows everything. A wise man is somebody who hears the counsel of others. That's what makes him wise. Because you can't know everything. Proverbs 11:14, where no counsel is, the people fall. Your business has failed. Why? Because you didn't have the eye of an experienced businessman to guide you. Thought business was a feeling. It's not a feeling. The fact that you feel you can do it, that's not mean you can do it. Proverbs 15:22. With that counsel, purposes or plans are disappointed. Why did your old boyfriend or girlfriend disappoint you? Because you didn't see counsel. The eye that's supposed to be watching and helping you, you didn't seek it. That's why you are now undergoing disappointment. So this eye is range improves. When Solomon became the wisest man, do you know what he did? The first thing he did immediately after that vision, 1 Kings chapter 3, was to give an offering, to go to the temple and give an offering. The second thing he did was to have a party. That's why I said, if you have parties, you are very wise. Ask your neighbor, do you have parties? Because the wisest man, when he received the wisdom, that's the second thing that he did. The third thing that he did was to appoint counselors. He became anointed in 1 Kings chapter 3, verse 12. God said, I've also given you that you have not asked, both riches and honor. Then after that, he went down to Jerusalem in verse 15, stood before the ark of the covenant of God. He offered burnt offerings and he made a feast to his servants. This year, you are having a birthday party. Tell your neighbor, I'm coming. Because wise people, they have parties. The third thing that he did now, you'll be in chapter 4. In verse 2, he had a priest, a scribe, a rescorder. Then it goes on and on and on and on and on and on.

0: onak at passion fruit flavor bo bugarek munchibir yomana defa te defa gawasie tenak defa nechafka tiara nak ñuko defar ñoy first class ñu nekk europe te ñu lan ko fi indil moy mfh group gambia tiara nak mun nga ko am ci boutique ndawi mini market yi ak supermarket yi yep tiara moy juice bu neex te juice bi healthy jama
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2: Gambia, our mobile numbers have changed. 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Your number is still yours. It's just getting bigger. Africell, Nyoko Yor.
3: 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It's coming up to 3 o'clock. Normally, we would link you up with the BBC for Focus on Africa. And then at 4 o'clock, we'll bring you the GRA Hour. But there are technical works that need to be carried out on Signal. We've been struggling with signals, especially those listening to the other channel 95.3, and the technicians have been the challenge. They have just arrived and we don't have an alternative but to let them work on the signal so that everything becomes crisp and clear as usual. So we will link you up with the BBC, but at some point you will lose the signal because the technicians would have started working then. All right, happy listening.
4: On the Miss World stage.
5: By the time I created that dress, we had a huge story going around about a lady who had just had her C-section and she ended up losing her life.
4: That's all on the BBC Tonight in Focus. First, the news.
6: BBC News with Moira Alderson. The head of the NATO military alliance has said a Russian attack on a Ukrainian train near the border with Poland on Sunday shows how desperate the Russian President Vladimir Putin has become. Mark Rutte said Moscow's continued attacks on civilian infrastructure close to NATO territory were failing to undermine both the alliance's unity and its support for Ukraine. Sunday's strike happened soon after a train carrying senior European officials had passed through the same station. Our correspondent James Landell is in Kyiv.
7: The thinking here is that because Russia is not making any substantial progress on the front line in the east, it is escalating elsewhere. So in recent weeks, we have seen a substantial increase in the number of attacks by fast jet-powered drones. Attached to that now is an increased attack on trains and border positions, not just with Poland, but also the Ukrainian border with Moldova and Romania. And essentially, the view is that this is an attempt by Russia to separate or divide Ukraine from its European allies simply by making it harder to travel and to trade across borders.
6: President Putin's spokesman has said Russia will continue to carry out military operations across the whole of Ukraine. Meanwhile, Finland has joined France's initiative to extend its nuclear deterrence to other allied European countries. The Finnish president, Alexander Stubb, stressed that the French initiative reinforced Europe's responsibility for its own defence and did not replace NATO's nuclear deterrence. Officials in Gaza have warned the territory's health system risks collapsing after transport services for medical staff were suspended. Gaza's health ministry says shortages of fuel, lubricants and spare parts mean many doctors and nurses are struggling to reach hospitals. Africa's biggest ever share sale has been launched in Nigeria by the billionaire Aliko Dangote. His oil refinery is offering more than 4 billion shares, hoping to raise around $1.6 billion to help fund a major expansion. From Lagos, here's Simi Jolowosho.
8: Aliko Dangote said he wants ordinary Nigerians to take part. The refinery, which began operating 2 years ago, is Africa's largest and processes around 700,000 barrels of crude a day, supplying much of Nigeria's domestically produced petrol. The money raised will help fund a $14 billion expansion, which could double the refinery's capacity by 2029.
6: President Trump has denounced what he's called a sick conspiracy against artificial intelligence and data centres. Writing on social media, he's criticised calls for controls of AI, suggesting they would limit a lead the US has over China. Mr. Trump said the only guardrails that AI needed were a strong and smart president, which the US had. His comments came after the head of the US AI company Anthropic called for the pace of development of AI models to be slowed amid safety concerns. BBC News. Indonesian rescue teams are battling difficult conditions after a ferry carrying more than 240 people capsized in the Java Sea on Sunday. The authorities say six people are confirmed dead and nearly 130 are missing. Our Global Affairs correspondent, Anbarasan Etarajan, has more details.
9: High waves and strong winds are impeding search and rescue efforts by divers who are trying to get into the vessel. But underwater drones and helicopters are being deployed. The ferry was travelling from Surabaya in East Java to Banjarmasin in South Kalimantan when it capsized as passengers slept. More than 100 people have been rescued so far.
6: An armed group in Ethiopia's Oromia region has made threats to mining companies operating in the area and issued a new list of demands if they want to continue their work. The Oromo Liberation Army, which the government in Addis Ababa designated as a terrorist organisation a decade ago, wants all mining companies to employ local people and to comply with environmental standards for sustainable extraction. Oromia has vast gold deposits. The head of the devolved governments in Northern Ireland, Scotland and Wales have signed a memorandum calling on the UK government to facilitate independence for their nations. The First Minister for Scotland, John Swinney, said that all three of them wanted self-determination for their nations.
10: What today represents is a pivotal moment in the constitutional journey of the United Kingdom, because for the first time in history, there are First Ministers in Scotland, Wales and Northern Ireland who believe that their countries should decide their own future.
6: They were meeting in their capacity as party leaders rather than as officials in their respective governments. They said the future of the three nations belongs in the European Union. That's the latest world news from the BBC.
4: Hello there and welcome to Focus on Africa. I am Nkechi Obonna in Lagos, Nigeria. Senegal is under growing pressure to tackle its hidden debt worth more than $11 billion and has turned to the IMF for help. Meanwhile, citizens say surging inflation, energy costs and food prices are biting families.
11: If you take the bag of rice, like the 50 kilogram, so there is an increase of 25% of the bag of rice. If we take the vegetables, for example, let's talk about the onions. The price is doubled. Every product is now increased. So this is a real, real problem.
4: And the dress that got international attention, bringing to light the seven anatomical layers involved in a caesarean section to life on the Miss World stage in Vietnam. We speak to the Ugandan designer on the significance.
5: People don't know that a mother going through the C-section, some mothers are unfortunately unable to give birth naturally and they have to sacrifice and, you know, go through all the pain. You know, when you get the C-section, the healing process is also really long. So I wanted it to be addressed in one way or another.
4: It's Monday, September 14th. Senegalese President Bassirou Diomaye Faye will hold talks with the International Monetary Fund Managing Director Kristalina Georgieva in Washington this week as Senegal seeks a new IMF bailout program. The talks come as the country grapples with a debt crisis and rising living costs. On the streets of Dakar, protesters are demanding lower prices for essentials, including food, fuel, electricity, and rent.
12: You need it. Without 20,000 or 15,000 francs, you cannot cook the two meals per day. Bear in mind, we haven't added breakfast. Bear in mind, we haven't even added the fact that the children have to go to school. I tell you that for a large Senegalese family home, when you go out to buy 1 kilogram of meat, if you have 15,000, you are still 1,500 short. Can you imagine for people who have big households? Maybe those who have smaller households can manage, but now everything is expensive. The slice of fish that used to cost 2,500 now costs more than that, almost 4,000 now.
13: It scares us because we don't have the salary to overcome this lifestyle, so it's normal that it worries us a little. From the end of the month, we feel persecuted. We struggle to make it to the next month. I get the impression the state is somewhere else, and it's also disappointing because we didn't vote for this.
4: So how did Senegal get here? In September 2024, Senegal's new government said it had uncovered billions of dollars in public debt that the previous administration had not disclosed. IMF now estimates that the hidden debt is worth more than $11 billion, while some analysts put the figure closer to $13 billion. That's more than a quarter of Senegal's total debt. So I spoke to Mahata Babi, co-founder of the 30 Days for a Fair Price campaign, which is calling for a lower cost of living. He began by comparing how much prices have risen.
11: If you take the bag of rice, like the 50 kilogram, so there is an increase of 25% of the bag of rice. If we take the vegetables, for example, let's talk about the onions. The price is doubled. Every product is now increased. So this is a real, real problem.
4: And what is this movement calling for, the 30 days for a fair price? What exactly is the movement calling for?
11: Right now, the first thing was just to do a peaceful demonstration that we did. So we called everybody to join us, to shout out loud our voices, to show to people that right now the cost of living here is high. So this was the first initiative we did. And thank God everybody came. That demonstration showed that the pain is for everybody. Our initiative is the voice of every consumer here in Senegal. What we want to do, what we plan to do, is every single day to raise the voice of consumers. We are living in a very expensive country, and then the government have to work to do their job in order to make our life better.
4: Across the world, and even in Nigeria, where I am speaking to you currently, we have seen protesters carry placards demonstrating the price of commodities and their grievances to the government. But in your case, we're seeing young people in Senegal carry empty calabashes and empty containers. Could you tell us what the significance of these objects are for the protest?
11: Yeah, actually, we just wanted to show that our calabashes are empty because we no longer can, you know, really fill it. We use our calabashes to go to the market to buy the vegetables and the provisions and everything we need for our daily life. But now we wanted to show those empty calabashes that we can no longer afford it to fill them all.
4: Many thanks to Mahata Babi, co-founder of the 30 Days for a Fair Price campaign. Now, earlier, the government took some steps to ease the cost of living and reached a staff-level agreement with the IMF on a new $2.2 billion three-year lending program to support economic and financial reforms. The deal still needs approval from IMF's executive board. Dr. Aminata Touré is the high representative of the Senegalese president, and she started by explaining the debt situation in the country.
14: There is no point of crying after spilled milk, as we say, but definitely it has been a tough one because, I mean, we are a developing country. We need investment. We need to deal with health, with education, with employment for our youngsters. But at the same time, you have to pay the debt. So we were quite happy after 2 years of negotiation, discussion, to be close to a deal with IMF and, of course, as a partners.
4: But why was this debt not discovered until now? Was it hidden?
14: Well, there is a whole discussion about hidden or not. But a debt is very difficult to hide a debt because you have to sign a debt contract, etc. Maybe that was an issue of accounting. That's what it was. But hidden or not, the debt is here and we have to pay it. It's unfortunate, very unfortunate, that it got to that level because it's not a sign of good management, good governance. But as I said, in 2024, President Bassirou Diomaye Faye inherited that debt. And he had a very responsible attitude because the issue is, while discussing with our financial partners, we wanted to make sure that we will preserve also all our development potential because we have in mind the dark days, dark years of adjustment, structural adjustment that our countries went through. So we didn't want to go through that, which explains also the length of our discussion. So I think we are close to a very balanced agreement that we preserve our social programs, etc. But of course, the government will have to save on its expenditures, functioning admin expenditures while preserving the social policy.
15: I hear you when you say the government is going to need to make savings and make adjustments. Now, Senegalese people are wondering, how will these debts be repaid without having any economic shocks on the cost of living, which is already skyrocketing, inflation as well. Inflation figures are also hitting the roof. How do you plan to repay this debt without economic shocks that will be felt by Senegalese people?
14: Debt or not, inflation is a universal phenomenon. Throughout Africa, we are going through inflation because we have extroverted economies, so we inherit most of the inflation that occurred following, you know, the hike of price of gas, the consequences of different wars. So this is a phenomenon that is not specific to Senegal at all. But what I'm saying is it will take good governments, and I think that's what we have demonstrated in our negotiation. Let me tell you that we even have increased what we call here the family scholarship. The family scholarship is a huge program that supports very poor families, most of the time led by women. We have increased the stipend that they will receive every month, and we have increased the numbers of the family. The objective is to go to 1 million families. Senegal is 19 million people. So the government and President Diomaye Faye insisting on keeping this social dimension of his vision, and that is going to be important. The cost of living of the government itself will have to be rationalized. It required, as I said, quite a lot of good governance, and the intention are very good. And so far, we didn't have an agreement with the IMF for the past 2 years, but we never fell short on our commitment, being financial or social.
15: I hear you when you say you've never fallen short on repaying, but this is a $2.2 billion debt that you are going to the IMF to get. What is the repayment plan for the Senegalese government?
14: Well, you have to go into the agreement that is not only public. But let me tell you also that we plan to increase our wealth creation. We cannot stay within just IMF plans and borrowing external money. That is never going to develop Africa at all. So what we are planning, and we expect also a question on that front, is to create more wealth. As you know, we are going to be gas and oil producers. We want to develop value chain. We are also envisaging to modernize agriculture, fishery, etc. So we will also create wealth. It's not like we are going to just sit and work with what we have. And I think the President Diomaye Faye took a very strong option on industrializing the country, because that is where Africa as a whole is falling short. As long as we don't industrialize ourselves, we will bounce back from an IMF plan to another for the coming decade.
15: First of all, young people in Senegal are worried about the huge debt burden and what that would do to their future, because these are monies that will be paid back by future generations. How is the government of Senegal ensuring that there is true transparency when it comes to these negotiations and the repayment plan back to the IMF?
14: But ma'am, the future of Africa and Senegal is not in the hand of IMF. We also have to, in another hand, look into what are the ambition as creating wealth for these young people you are referring to. These young people will have to be trained, will have to be supported in creating entrepreneurships, in being invested into modernizing our agriculture, our industry, etc. So Let's not look into just one side. The future of Africa is not only in the hand of IMF. I think that mindset needs to change. We do have issues with them, but it's not the only part of the picture. Let's look at the bigger picture, which is having ambition to develop ourselves.
15: But the thing is, you keep going back to the IMF to borrow. So when you say the future of Senegal doesn't lie with the IMF, that's where you've been borrowing from in the last couple of years. How do you keep going back to someone who you say doesn't hold the future? How do you plan to pay back?
14: Ma'am, we didn't borrow to the IMF for the past 2 years. We've been borrowing to Senegalese people, to the market, as so does United States, so does France, so does Nigeria, so does everybody. We are in a very connected economy. What we are doing is we are negotiating with IMF, but we are not holding our breath. So trust our resilience and our smartness in developing our countries.
15: Is there something Senegal is giving back beyond the debt repayment plan? What are the terms and conditions that are on paper that involve this exchange?
14: That you will have to wait until we publish the complete agreement. That didn't occur yet, by the way. We do have a good map to work, finalize the agreement. But the point to be heard is, let's not really think that we can develop our countries only because we would have planned with IMF.
4: Dr. Aminata Touré, the High Representative of the Senegalese President. This is Focus on Africa from the BBC World Service. What if a dress could tell a story? At the recently concluded Miss World pageant in Vietnam, a gown inspired by caesarean section surgery captured global attention. Miss World Uganda, Trivia L. Muhoza, stepped onto the stage in a striking layers of life gown, inspired by the seven anatomical layers doctors pass through during a caesarean section. Each layer of the gown is represented in a different color, turning a medical procedure into a visual story about childbirth, motherhood, and the human body. The unusual design attracted international praise, including from the World Health Organization's Director General, Tedros Ghebreyesus, who said the gown helped shine a light on the realities of C-section childbirth. So I spoke to Mushira Rabab Abdullah, the creative director of Keisha, the Ugandan fashion couture brand behind the dress. She began by painting a picture of what the dress looks like.
5: The gown is made up of different layers because we named it Layers of Life, and it includes different layers that are inspired by the C-section. So a lady has these different layers, and when she undergoes a C-section, we are able to see all the different colors and the layers that the major surgery has to cut through to get to the baby.
15: But I'm wondering, what's the inspiration behind that? I mean, turning seven anatomical layers involved in a caesarean section into a fashion piece.
5: So the main inspiration deeply came from different maternal issues in Uganda, and also my own personal childbirth story, and also from the different stories we got from women's experiences. So once we dove deep into that, we ended up with the C-section, because I realized the C-section is something that wasn't really spoken much about, and it's something that also deserved a visual representation through what I know best, which is fashion. So generally, the inspiration was maternal health in Uganda.
15: When you say from your own personal story, what does that sound like?
5: I am a new mom of a 1-year-old baby. And going through childbirth was one of the life-changing experiences I've had. And once I went through that, I got to relate with different stories different women went through. And that's how I was able to come up with the C-section as my main inspo.
15: Take us through the creative process. How did you translate something so medical and then turn it into a gown?
5: Well, the process was a little bit challenging because, you know, turning something that's very emotional and has such a serious message into something visual was a bit hard. Of course, we didn't want the outfit to look like, you know, a medical illustration or something, but we had to research about the different layers, the colors of the different layers from an actual doctor who has done this surgery before, and also some reference pictures we got from the internet. internet. So getting the different layers of tools so that we can layer them from, like, you know, we had to make sure it still looks fashionable or elegant. So layering the different shades, making them ombre, was also a bit challenging because we had to use some shades and then throw them away. So it was, you know, you work and then you repeat and then you do something else. I had a process, but at least by the end of it, we were really happy with how it came out. And we're happy with how the colors and the layers did the best to represent the C-section picture as we saw it.
16: You say you also wanted to speak about the issues around childbearing in Uganda. Could you highlight some of those issues and then if there are misconceptions or narratives around a caesarean section?
5: Okay, so in Uganda, by the time I created that dress, we had a huge story going around about a lady who had just had her C-section and there were some redundancies around the medical system and she ended up losing her life and she had just had a C-section. So that story also really touched me. Then I also realized that there's actually this stigma that goes around that C-section is the easy way out when it comes to childbirth. And people don't know that a mother going through the C-section, some mothers are unfortunately unable to give birth naturally and they have to sacrifice and, you know, go through all the pain. You know, when you get the C-section, the healing process is also really long. So I wanted it to be addressed in one way or another that C-section is twice as hard, or it doesn't mean that however way you're lesser than a woman or lesser than a mother if you had a C-section.
16: And do you think fashion can change the way we talk about experiences like childbirth?
5: Now, the fact that we made this gown and it sparked all these conversations around the world and it resonated with a lot of people, it made me realize that fashion has the power to communicate such big issues, because it was just one single dress that carried this story, but a lot of women could talk about their experiences. A lot of women or doctors came out to talk about this experience, to teach different people about it. And I was so happy that a lot of people got an insight on what C-section actually is. I mean, women got to speak out. So fashion does have that power if at all it's handled the right way.
16: And I have to ask you at this point, Mushira, what is that one thing you hope people take away from the layers of life, as you have called it?
5: If there is anything, I really hope the C-section mothers feel seen or feel heard. And I would like to take away that shame around the having a C-section. But also, I also want to like celebrate different women who have gone through the C-section, whereby if at all anyone can look at the scar they had after the C-section, they can feel like their body went through something extraordinary or their bodies are strong enough to bring a life onto this earth. Yes.
16: Should we expect another thing? Is there another bombshell internet breaking dress we'll see coming from you again?
5: So Layers of Life was just a tip of an iceberg, I must say, because like I had mentioned earlier, our inspo was mainly maternal health in Uganda. So C-section is not the only part of it. It has a lot when it comes to childbirth. There's a lot of issues that I feel like women need to, you know, like we needed to address. So I'm hoping to create a whole collection. That dress would be something that has pioneered us to create that collection, but we expect a lot more and it's something we are now currently in progress and working on to release a whole collection that addresses different stages when it comes to womanhood or childbirth or simply just being a woman. Yes. So we expect more to come out.
16: And do you think there is an intersection of fashion, art, storytelling? And how do you think African audiences especially perceive these types of fashion and these types of statements? Do you even think the market is ready for things like this, for this type of couture?
5: Back in Uganda, to be honest, this is not something that is very much celebrated, dresses with conceptual stories or whatsoever. But however, I feel like that's because sometimes we might not feel confident enough to talk about these stories. Or when you look at what African fashion is, a lot of people think it's about African print or it's about any traditional reference, something cultural. However, I feel like we also have a right or deserve to talk about things like medicine, technology. And I feel like once I did this dress, it did not only resonate with people around the world, but also with people within our own community, within Africa. So I feel like if more creatives could come out and talk about these different stories, then we can slowly adapt this kind of fashion and couture and actually gain from it as the designers, also the people we are trying to communicate to. It can change something in their lives.
16: Many thanks to Mushira Rabab Abdallah. And that's it on Focus on Africa today. If you'd like to give us feedback about the program or even suggest stories we should cover, please send an email to focusonafrica@bbc.co.uk. You can also send us a message on WhatsApp. The number is +254 791 269 243. Let's connect on social media with the handle @IamNkechiInna, and that's with double N. Now, this episode was produced by Keegan Seishumba and Charles Gitonga in Nairobi. Blessing Aderogba was the senior journalist in charge. Our technical producer is Davis Mosaru. And the editors are Daniel Dazier and Mariam Abdallah. I am Nkechi Ogbonna, and I'll speak to you again soon.
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24: You're listening to Outside Source on the BBC World Service. I'm Luke Jones. Welcome back to our global newsroom in central London. We will discuss what is happening in Yemen at the moment, with the Houthis launching fresh barrages of missiles and drone attacks on Saudi military targets. People, migrants are on the move. Also, the row over that Sydney Sweeney advert, which has got lots of female sports people coming out in defence of what they do. We'll discuss that next.
6: BBC News with Moira Alderson. President Trump has denounced what he's called a sick conspiracy against artificial intelligence and data centres. He's criticised calls for controls of AI, suggesting they would limit a US lead over China in the sector. Mr. Trump has also said Ukraine and Russia have agreed not to hit each other's energy targets. The warring parties have yet to comment. Mr. Trump has blamed the Russia-Ukraine war for global diesel price rises, rather than the war he and Israel started in the Middle East against Iran. The head of the NATO military alliance has said a Russian attack on a Ukrainian train near the border with Poland on Sunday shows how desperate the Russian president Vladimir Putin has become. Mark Rutte said Moscow's continued attacks on civilian infrastructure close to NATO territory were failing to undermine both the alliance's unity and its support for Ukraine. The health ministry in Gaza has warned the territory's health system risks paralysis after transport services for medical staff were suspended. It says shortages of fuel, lubricants and spare parts mean many doctors and nurses are struggling to reach hospitals. An armed group in Ethiopia's Oromia region has demanded that mining companies operating in the area employ local people. The Oromo Liberation Army also insists they comply with environmental standards. A prominent Indian magazine editor, Taran Tejpal, has surrendered to a court in Goa to serve a 10-year prison sentence after he was convicted of sexually assaulting an ex-colleague in 2013. He edited an investigative magazine that exposed high-level corruption and abuse of power. A pack of African wild dogs has completed a record-breaking journey of 4,000 kilometres in Zambia looking to mate. Scientists say the three brothers zigzagged across the country, navigating a landscape increasingly shaped by humans. BBC News.
24: BBC World Service. You're listening to Outside Source. I'm Luke Jones. We're live again in our global newsroom here in central London. We will delve into the row sparked amongst female sports people around the world, amongst some of them, in reaction to an advert, a viral advert done by the actor Sydney Sweeney. Also another row to do with Hyox in Beijing. Lots of people who took part in that event very unhappy with how, let's just leave it as how the winner was treated in that. We'll hear from our correspondent in Beijing about that in a moment. First, the situation in Yemen. Yemen's Houthis say they've launched a fresh barrage of missile and drone attacks on Saudi military targets, as Iran denied any involvement in the country's sort of revived civil war. It comes as the UN Migration Agency says more than 2,000 people fleeing the fighting between Yemeni government forces and Houthi militias in Yemen have reached Djibouti. Remember, last week, the Iranian-backed Houthi fighters seized control of Yemen's Red Sea coast and the Bab el-Mandeb Strait, which has become vital as the wider US-Iran war chokes that other important shipping lane further north, the Strait of Hormuz. Let's bring in BBC Monitoring's Middle East specialist, Greg Holyoake, who is with us. So brief us the situation as it stands, Greg.
0: So, yeah, as you mentioned, Luke, on Friday, the Houthis announced this lightning operation right down the west coast, right down to the Bab el-Mandeb Strait, which is so much of a chokehold that it's really only about 14 miles wide at its shortest point. Today, we're seeing some reports coming in from kind of government-aligned media and from Saudi-aligned media suggesting that the government-backed forces really are pushing back. They've launched a number of offensives on a number of fronts. That includes a place called Zubeb, which was one of the landmark places along the Bab el-Mandeb that was going on, which is probably of most interest to a kind of international audience. But as well, inside Yemen, this governorate called

0: searching for.
1: Deepa Life Schools is a Christian mission co-educational group of schools with daycare, nursery, primary, and grade 7 to 12 across the Gambia.
2: We
1: campus number 4, Mabajau Street, off Kairaba Avenue, Sere.
3: Of peace in Yemen for the last couple of years, it was a major migrant route for people coming from the Horn of Africa up through Yemen. That seems to be moving around, and you know, people are fleeing violence, people are fleeing what could turn into a famine, what could become, you know, mass starvation in one of the kind of worst humanitarian crises in the region.
4: And over the weekend or the last week or so, I mean, how much has actually changed territorially in terms of how much the sort of Houthi militia has been able to capture areas where they hadn't previously had a hold?
3: So, I mean, it's hard to tell because things are changing all the time. And, you know, we've been looking at these kind of live conflict maps, and they're still suggesting that the Houthis are in control of the Bab el-Mandeb. But some independent commentators who seem to have kind of good sources on the ground are suggesting that actually they are, you know, while they've been able to take a lot of this land, they are struggling to maintain it with this huge Saudi onslaught. The Houthis have also been pushing back. They've been firing into Saudi Arabia a lot, mostly to the south, which they've been announcing. There seems to have been a report of an attack on Yanbu, which is the major shipping oil terminal on the west coast, from which the vast majority of oil had been going out of because of the Bab el-Mandeb being closed. I personally, I've been looking at kind of Houthi media all day, have not seen them taking responsibility for it, which is a bit strange. And there's really a kind of a deafening silence within Saudi media about it as well.
4: And one of the worries going into this kind of revived fighting and level of attack was more attacks on shipping going through the Bab el-Mandeb. That was a sort of big worry. Have we seen much of that?
3: No, actually, surprisingly not. It's been quite a calm weekend, which probably suggests that a lot is happening on the mainland and the Houthis don't feel massively confident in their new positions. There's also something that we were seeing in kind of pan-Arab media, specifically from Qatari media, who never miss a chance to take aim at Saudi Arabia quietly, despite all of the kind of diplomatic niceties between the two, of Donald Trump making these comments saying that the Houthis had got in touch with him directly asking him not to intervene because, you know, for want of a less colloquial term, they kind of said that their beef was not with America, it was with Saudi Arabia instead. So it's actually been quite quiet on the shipping lanes throughout the weekend.
4: Is there still concern about how much this might spin out of control and worry that we might see fighting and disruption and humanitarian crisis, you know, to the levels that we saw previously when this war was at its hottest?
3: Oh, absolutely. I mean, I think one of the surest things we can say about this is how unsure we are about how it will pan out. You know, we've seen over the last year as well, even within, you know, anti-Houthi forces, unexpected lightning operations of them fighting against each other. It's very hard to tell in this kind of terrain how people are going to, you know, how fast they are going to get from one place to another, you know, which side will even be fighting itself. I mean, what is also sure is that whenever that does happen, it does have a significant humanitarian impact on those living on the ground.
4: Greg, thanks for that. That's Greg Holyoake, BBC Monitoring's Middle East specialist, and I'm sure this is something we will certainly return to in the future. 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

0: Female athletes around the world have united to speak out against a controversial sports gambling advert starring the actress Sydney Sweeney. The viral ad features Sydney Sweeney very much naked, but covering parts of her body with various pieces of sporting equipment. This was the reaction of British sprinter Amy Hunt. What she had to say about it: she had just run the 200-metre final at the Ultimate Championship in Budapest on Sunday.
1: Sydney Sweeney, this is what women in sport look like. 21-4, muscles, hard work, sweat, blood, tears. This is a beautiful, beautiful evening.
0: Well, here with us to discuss is Sophie Feller, who's a German international rugby player in the UAE, and Danelle Tan is a Singapore international footballer in Japan at the moment. Thank you both very much for joining us. Sophie, tell us about your reaction when you first saw this advert. What did you make of it?

0: I think I was at a loss for words for a while. I definitely saw it and almost wanted to look away for parts of it. And I think the realization of like, wait, what is this actually? What company is advertising this? What is being what is the message here? For yeah, I think confusion definitely at first, but especially as more and more female athletes spoke out about it, it was turned into frustration. And I also wanted to kind of voice my thoughts because I'm someone that is very, very passionate about body image and having that conversation as young as possible for young girls so that we can. We live in a world so focused on aesthetics already. And I think the beauty of sport for women and girls is that it really shifts our perspective on our own bodies from, hey, here are things to look at, these are ornaments, to what am I capable of? What are all the amazing things that I can do with it? So we see them as yeah, vehicles or tools to allow us to chase all these amazing experiences. So I think that's the message I want to be putting out there. And seeing this ad, it was kind of like, oh wow, I think this is directly going against that.
1: Danelle, how about you?
2: Yeah, I think I definitely agree with Sophie. I think when I saw the ad, I was really disappointed. I would say I think I saw the reaction to the ad first. So I think it was pretty empowering to see a lot of these, female athletes come out and speak up in response to that ad. But I think that ad just reaching, tens of millions of people and then just conveying all the wrong messages. And messages that, female athletes and female sports in general have been trying to fight against for so many years. Just that, that women in sport get valued for, what they do rather than how they look. And I think that Sydney Sweeney ad just kind of went against it.
1: And so what, did you think this is a step backwards? This is returning to the kind of thing that we might have seen, decades ago.
2: Yeah, I mean, I think the messaging in women's sport has come a long way as well. So I don't want to take away from that. But then there are also moments like that when you just feel like we're taking 5 steps forward and 2 steps back.
0: Yeah, I definitely agree with that as well. There's so much momentum behind women's sports the last couple of years. You see more brands and investment going into it. And so, as a female athlete, like that's amazing to see. But at the same time, it's very conflicting to also see stuff like this, and you're like, wait, so what does society care about? Are we going in the right direction?
1: But I guess it's not necessarily
2: Definitely.
1: all-encompassing. I mean, would you ever write this off as just a sort of bit of silliness that maybe you thought was inappropriate or distasteful or not helpful, but it's not the be-all and end-all, Sophie?
0: I definitely don't think it's not the be all and end all, but I think it says a lot about, the company, the teams. Like they would have had to have a whole team behind making this ad, and to have no one question during that entire process, the marketing planning, the filming, the editing, to have no one question, like it kind of feels like, did they try to do this on purpose? Did they try to? I mean, it's a sports gambling company, so their target audience are males primarily. I don't think many female athletes would be their target audience. So was it all kind of manipulated and planned so that female athletes would kind of get triggered by this? And then you have a lot of their actual target audience maybe favoring the company more. So I think, I mean, there's a lot of ways to go about that. I don't think that's a fact. That's just something that I've maybe thought about today. But I do think it's not the be all and end all, but it's just really disappointing to see companies and people with such a platform to influence. If I were a young girl scrolling through Instagram and you see that, that's completely inappropriate. And I think Instagram or Meta also has a part to play here, in terms of what younger girls get exposed to.
1: But Danelle, do you see this as an outlier, or is this symptomatic of a broader issue with how female sports stars and players are seen? I mean, is there a kind of a sexualization still of the female sportswoman body that persists that shouldn't? And this is symptomatic of that, or is this an outlier?
2: I think to add to Sophie's point as well, I think that when this video is reaching so many people, whether it's symptomatic or whether it's an outlier, the fact that it's reaching so many people is dangerous, because it's sending a dangerous message not only to young girls who are, you know, looking at this ad and saying, oh, is this all that is to female athletes, but also to the young boys who will look at this ad and say, okay, maybe it's fine. And that's the perception of how they view women in sports, that, you know, it's just, you know, something to be sexualized, that, you know, watching women in sport is just for their bodies rather than what their capabilities are, rather than, you know, watching them compete. And it's like how we watch sport for men. Why wouldn't it be the same for women? And so I think it's a very dangerous message when it's reaching so many people. And so whether it's symptomatic or not, I think it's just scary when so many people are looking at this.
1: One upside, I guess you could say this is, Sophie, that we've seen so many female sports stars use their platforms to criticise and talk about this. I mean, it's shown how much sort of interesting and well-followed talent there is out there.
0: Yeah, definitely. I think we've managed to turn something controversial into something positive. I think I hope everyone's feeds today are just filled with women in sport doing amazing things with their bodies, and speaking out against this. And I guess this is a conversation starter about the important topics like body image, like the objectification, sexualization of women's bodies in and out of sport in the world. But I do think that, like, yes, this hasn't been ideal, but it sparked some more unity and female athletes kind of speaking out and more attention on female athletes, because at the end of the day, like, to get women's sport to continue growing, to get more funding, investment and sponsorship into it, we need more eyeballs on women's sport and the women's sport that is happening on the field, on the court, you know, in the gym.
1: And so, do you see that? And do you see that in your sport? I mean, do you come across this kind of sexism or sexualization of the female sports player's body in your actual line of work?
0: I mean, I play rugby, which is a very, I would say, male-dominated sport, or maybe on one end of the spectrum when it comes to, wow, this sport is, you know, it's so manly, it's so aggressive. I grew up half Chinese in Shanghai. I compete for the German national team. I'm German-Chinese. But I would say, especially growing up in a culture, Chinese culture, where rugby is not deemed as traditionally beautiful or feminine, a lot of female athletes, a lot of rugby players have gone through this kind of journey with their own relationships with their bodies to really come to appreciate, you know, your big, strong legs. They make you fast. Your big muscles, they help you tackle harder. Yeah. And it's really not about the what you see in the mirror anymore. It's about all the amazing dreams that you can accomplish, like potentially going to the Olympics or a World Cup.
1: It's the utility of it. Danelle, what about you? Similarly?
2: Yeah, I think, I've been in football and, you know, it's so common for people to be asking, oh, do you know what's the offside rule? Or, you know, comments that say women belong in the kitchen. And I think it's almost so normal now that people just turn a blind eye because it's so often that you see these comments. So I try just not to read any comments at all. I think that's helped me personally. But I think moving forward and towards the future, we would want, like, for people, for fans and athletes alike, to be in the space and not have it questioned, like, why is a woman, you know, playing football, or why is a female football fan in the stands? Yeah. And I think when we can get to that space, when it's normalized and it's not questioned, like, why are you here? I think that's when there'll be significant progress in the sport.
1: good to talk to you both. Thanks for joining us. Danelle Tan, Singapore international footballer in Japan, and Sophie Feller, a German international rugby player, speaking to us from the UAE. Let's think a bit more about the advert itself, though, because, of course, this isn't the first time that Sydney Sweeney, the actress, has appeared in a controversial advert that has gone viral. Louise Pinnell has been in the marketing industry for more than 20 years and runs the company Simply Social. Louise, what do you think is going on here? Are we all talking about it because that was the plan?
3: Yes, I mean, my first reaction as a woman who loves sport was very different to my reaction as a marketer. As a woman, I completely understand why some female athletes have found it frustrating or even offensive. But as a marketer, I immediately thought this is deliberately provocative advertising. It's been designed to divide opinion, create conversation, and make a relatively unknown brand very famous very quickly. Mm. And on that measure, it's been extraordinarily effective.
1: And we saw that with the American Eagle advert, which Sydney Sweeney was in. That was last year, which was promoting a line of jeans, and the slogan, Sydney Sweeney has great jeans, had a lot of criticism because of the sort of pun on jeans, J-E-A-N-S and G-E-N-E-S. So there's a debate about race and beauty standards. I mean, is this just part of a playbook which they're leaning into, do you think?
3: The American Eagle campaign is much more politically and culturally loaded than the Novik one, I think.
1: Yes.
3: And obviously there are the conversations about eugenics and racial beauty ideals. From a marketing perspective, I think the jeans connection was very obviously an intentional play on words. They didn't accidentally stumble across it. The creative explicitly talks about inherited genes and then flips that into jeans. Mm.
1: And I guess the different thing here as well is that whereas that one was a controversy which had lots of people talking, part of the effectiveness of this advert, I guess, as well, is that sex sells. People yeah. do see naked bodies, for the most part, on adverts and like looking at that and are engaged as a result. That's just a fact, isn't it?
3: Absolutely. I mean, sex has been used to sell products for generations. If you think back to things like the Page Three era, using an attractive woman to attract a predominantly male audience isn't really a revolutionary advertising concept. It's just interesting that now we're in 2026, we're much more uncomfortable with that kind of advertising. So when it happens, it creates enormous attention.
1: Yes. Louise, thank you for briefing us on that. That's Louise Pinnell. There's plenty more of this story over at the BBC News website. You're listening to Outside Source with me, Luke Jones, on the BBC World Service. Have you heard of Hyrox, the international athletics brand slash event? They've had to issue an apology after they came under fire following a race in Beijing, where they allowed an athlete to complete a race despite having, soiled herself midway through the event. Joyce Lee from the BBC's China service explained to me a little bit earlier on what happened, starting with what is Hyrox?
4: So Hyrox is a hybrid fitness race. It started in 2017, started in Germany, and then it quickly became a huge thing in the fitness and running community. It has attracted huge commercial interest as well, with a lot of sponsors and a lot of celebrities participating in the race. Mm.
1: And now a lot of viral interest online because of this specific incident that had happened at a race in Beijing. What do we know about what happened?
4: So on Saturday, over the weekend, there was a Hyrox race in Beijing, and during the women's pro race, an Australian athlete suffered from what appears to have been an involuntary bowel movement. Mm. And a lot of videos circulating online show her continuing the race despite visible contamination on her body and apparently parts of the course, and also a lot of shared equipment. She continued through the race she went on to win the race. So the controversy isn't really about the athlete having an accident, but it's more about why there was no intervention during the race, especially it was an indoor race. with a lot of participants, athletes sharing the same course and the same equipments. Mm. So it is a huge hygiene failure, a lot of people would say.
1: Yeah. And what kind of criticism have we seen from people who were also in the race along with this woman? Or is it criticism from the outside that you're seeing?
4: Yeah, it's both inside the circle and outside. So initially, reaction has been split. Some athlete would call the Australian runner very brave, but as the incident went viral online, more and more participants and outsiders, commentators are saying that it is just not a acceptable hygiene situation that could happen in an indoor environment. So one participant who also took part in the race said that the contamination was not cleaned up immediately and that other competitors came into contact with the affected track equipment.
1: Oh, God. So sorry, can I just... I mean, we don't want to be too graphic in case anyone's having their lunch or dinner or whatever time it is they're listening to this. But is it the case that the woman had just soiled herself, or was there matter, however we'll describe it, on the floor, on equipment that other people would be touching and using?
4: Yeah, she soiled herself, and then like in the Hyrox race, you have to do burpees and rowing, and you have to do a lot of fitness stuff in those eight stations. So wherever she went, other participants would also be, you know, touching those equipments.
1: Yes, okay. Yes. Clear picture painted, unfortunately. How have Hyrox accounted for themselves in this? Why have they said that they just allowed this woman to continue?
4: They initially released a statement saying that the affected areas and the equipments, they've all been disinfected and deep cleaned. But they appear to be defending the Australian athlete and also warning that anyone sending abuse or threats or violence towards that athlete would be banned from future events or race. And it's worth noting that this Australian athlete, she holds a world record for Hyrox Elite Women, and she is also sponsored by one of the sports brands. You know, there's a lot of interest behind the scene.
1: Thanks to Joyce Lee from the BBC's Chinese service for delicately taking us through that story out of Beijing, China, there relating to that Hyrox race. I'm told if you go online, there are pictures of said event, not on the BBC News version. You'll be glad to hear. But there's plenty more of that story over on the BBC News website. Also on our main story, where there's a live page running at the moment, Donald Trump, the US president, criticising AI bosses who have called for a slowdown. He said the only guardrail that is needed is, quote, a smart president. We'll talk a bit more about that in our next hour. If you're still with us, you are listening to Outside Source on the BBC World Service with me, Luke Jones.
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7: From foraging nuts in ancient times to grabbing a chocolate bar on the go, we've long had a taste for snack foods. I'm Ruth Alexander, and I'm finding out how bite-sized products became a multi-billion dollar business and are now, for some, even replacing meals.
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1: B BBC World Service. Welcome to Outside Source. I'm Luke Jones. Hello. We are at our global newsroom in central London at our small desk here right in the middle of things. In a moment, we'll hear about an exclusive BBC deep dive into some of the personal connections to Jeffrey Epstein, the late disgraced financier and paedophile. Also, we'll delve into the thorny issue of US-Canadian relations. Now, of course, there is this trade spat, this trade war going on at the moment. Today and tomorrow in Canada, Mark Carney, the Canadian Prime Minister, is hosting at a luxury hotel many guests from major sovereign wealth funds from around the world to try and get some direct investment into the country. He's talked of closer relations with the EU as well. But what is relations like between Americans and Canadians? Last week we heard from some Canadians with strong links to the US. Today we'll hear from some Americans with strong links to Canada. How are they feeling?
7: BBC News with Moira Alderson. President Trump has denounced what he's called a sick conspiracy against artificial intelligence and data centres. Writing on social media, he's criticised calls for controls of AI, suggesting they would limit a lead the US has over China in the sector. From Washington, here's our chief North America correspondent, Gary O'Donoghue.
8: Donald Trump said that the only guardrails that AI needed were a strong and smart president, which the US had, he said, in spades. His comments came after the leaders of three of the big AI companies called for a slowing of the pace of development and closer monitoring. The president's comments are somewhat at odds with the vice president, who acknowledged there were risks and downsides and that any regulation should be smart, allowing the US to stay ahead of the curve. However, chances of any congressional action are limited in the short term, with the Republican Speaker of the House coming out against any emergency legislation.
7: Elsewhere, Mr. Trump has said Ukraine and Russia have agreed not to hit each other's energy facilities. The warring parties have yet to comment. Mr. Trump has blamed rises in the global price of diesel mostly on the Russia-Ukraine war, rather than the conflict with Iran that's ensued since the US and Israel launched strikes in February. The US president is coming under political pressure at home as high fuel prices drive up the cost of living ahead of November's midterm elections. The head of the NATO military alliance has said a Russian attack on a Ukrainian train near the border with Poland on Sunday shows how desperate the Russian president Vladimir Putin has become. Sunday's strike happened soon after a train carrying senior European officials had passed through the same station. Speaking at the Arctic summit in Finland, Mark Rutte said Moscow's continued attacks on civilian infrastructure close to NATO territory were failing to achieve their aims.
9: The strike on a passenger train in Ukraine yesterday shows how desperate Putin has become. He thinks that he can stop us from supporting Ukraine and that he can undermine our unity. He is wrong. Our answer is to increase support to Ukraine so it has what it needs to defend itself. And our commitment to NATO's collective defense is ironclad.
7: President Putin's spokesman has said Russia will continue to carry out military operations across Ukraine. Officials in Gaza have warned that the territory's health system risks collapsing after transport services for medical staff were suspended. Gaza's health ministry said struggling to reach hospitals. Medical workers say some of them live far from the health facilities and those who had homes near them can't return because they've been damaged. World News.

0: academic or theorized, we can now see the early signs of them, which is why we spent this weekend writing this essay about the need to pace the frontier and basically get our arms around this technology so that it's not just industry making all of the decisions about it, but it's industry and government with greater oversight of the industry itself. That's how you deal with the risks of this technology.
1: Do you believe that number, greater than 10% human extinction?
0: I don't, and I don't think these statistics are that useful. But the point I'd make is, if we continue as we are, which is basically a broadly totally unregulated industry developing incredibly powerful technology that is getting much, much smarter all the time, likely soon smarter than people, then I think that we are rolling dice with immense risks. And the point is, we have to change the course of this industry. We have to get a policy regime in place that allows us to have greater control over the industry and a better understanding of the safety and security. And then you can reduce that chance of there being a major risk to society.
1: What do you specifically think here is the risk? It's sort of swarms of AI taking over the internet, closing down power stations or wiping out financial institutions. I think it's time to sort of spell out what it practically means.
0: These systems now, probably about as smart as you or me, or, you know, on a good day, smarter. The basic risk is, how well do you fancy your chances at being able to deal with the risks of a system that is 100 times smarter than the smartest person on the planet?
2: Smiling to you from the Gambia. West Coast. 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
2: BBC World Service. I'm Nkechi Ogbonna in Lagos with Focus on Africa. Senegal's President Diomaye Faye to meet IMF chief in Washington this week as it battles a debt crisis worsened by soaring inflation and cost of living. So how did the Senegalese government get here?
3: Maybe that was an issue of accounting, but hidden or not, the debt is here and we have to pay it. It's unfortunate that it got to that level because it's not a sign of good governance.
2: And we speak to the designer behind the gown that brought the 7 layers of a Caesarean section to life on the Miss World stage.
4: By the time I created that dress, we had a huge story going around about a lady who had just had her C-section and she ended up losing her life.
2: That's all on the BBC Tonight in Focus. First, the news.
5: BBC News with Moira Alderson. President Trump has denounced what he's called a sick conspiracy against artificial intelligence and data centres. Writing on social media, he's criticised calls for controls of AI, suggesting they would limit a lead the US has over China in the sector. Here's our chief North America correspondent, Gary O'Donoghue.
6: Donald Trump said that the only guardrails that AI needed were a strong and smart president, which the US had, he said, in spades. His comments came after the leaders of 3 of the big AI companies called for a slowing of the pace of development and closer monitoring. The president's comments are somewhat at odds with the vice president, who acknowledged there were risks and downsides and that any regulation should be smart, allowing the US to stay ahead of the curve.
5: Donald Trump has also said Ukraine and Russia have agreed not to hit each other's energy facilities. He's blamed rises in the global price of diesel mostly on the Russia-Ukraine war, rather than the conflict with Iran that's ensued since the US and Israel launched strikes in February. From Washington, here's Tom Bateman.
7: Obviously, Mr. Trump at the moment has a very clear motivation for trying to dampen down the spiralling price globally of the cost of crude oil, but more significantly, refined oil products, which include diesel, because in the US, diesel is at record highs and less than 2 months ahead of the midterm elections. That is very significant. But it is not, as he's said in his Truth Social, mostly to do with Russia. I mean, we saw a huge spike in costs of diesel when the war was launched on Iran by the US and Israel.
5: The United States says Iran's nuclear chief has been blocked from attending an annual conference at the headquarters of the UN's nuclear agency in Vienna. The US Energy Secretary Chris Wright said Washington had applied pressure to stop Mohammad Eslami from entering Austria, saying he was a sanctioned individual. Officials in Gaza have warned that the territory's health system risks collapsing after transport services for medical staff were suspended. Gaza's health ministry says shortages of fuel, lubricants and spare parts mean many doctors and nurses are struggling to reach hospitals. Medical workers say some of them live far away, while others with homes nearby can't return because they've been damaged. This medical worker spoke to BBC Arabic's Middle East Lifeline.
8: We have been told that staff transport will be stopped soon. Of course, this would have a major impact, particularly on our ability to get to a Shifa hospital. If the buses are stopped, we may have to reduce the number of days we can work. That means the daily medical services we provide would also have to be reduced.
5: You're listening to World News from the BBC. An Israeli human rights group has accused the government of systematically dismantling the conditions needed for Palestinian life in the occupied West Bank. B'Tselem says violence, movement restrictions, economic pressure and displacement have intensified sharply since October 2023, forming what it calls an elimination project. Its new report says more than 60 Palestinian communities have been forcibly displaced and unemployment has more than doubled. The Israeli authorities have been approached for a response. 12 EU countries have ended their summit in Finland by saying the bloc should be more proactive in safeguarding security and promoting sustainable development in the Arctic region. They agreed that adequate resources should be deployed in line with evolving geopolitical realities. The German Chancellor Friedrich Merz said Russian presence in the Arctic was a threat.
9: This region has become a geopolitical hotspot. Russia is building up its military capabilities here, and Russia uses its presence for hybrid activities every day.
5: Last month, China launched its first regular container service through the Arctic, where climate change has created viable new shipping routes. A pack of African wild dogs has completed a record-breaking journey of 4,000 kilometres in Zambia, looking to mate. Scientists say the three brothers zigzagged across the country, navigating a landscape increasingly shaped by humans and avoiding dangers like snares and other obstacles, including major cities. The animals are among Africa's rarest predators, with only about 6,000 remaining in the wild. The British rock band Oasis have announced a second leg of their reunion tour from May to September next year. The band will play 38 live shows, including in the UK, Germany, Spain, Netherlands, France, Italy, the US and Ireland. That's the latest. BBC News.
2: Hello there and welcome to Focus on Africa. I am Nkechi Obonna in Lagos, Nigeria. Senegal is under growing pressure to tackle its hidden debt worth more than $11 billion and has turned to the IMF for help. Meanwhile, citizens say surging inflation, energy costs and food prices are biting families.
10: If you take the bag of rice, like the 50 kilogram, so there is an increase of 25% of the bag of rice. If we take the vegetables, for example, let's talk about the onions. The price is doubled. Every product is now increased. So this is a real, real problem.
2: And the dress that got international attention, bringing to light the seven anatomical layers involved in a caesarean section to life on the Miss World stage in Vietnam. We speak to the Ugandan designer on the significance.
4: People don't know that a mother going through the C-section, some mothers are unfortunately unable to give birth naturally and they have to sacrifice and, you know, go through all the pain. You know, when you get the C-section, the healing process is also really long. So I wanted it to be addressed in one way or another.
2: It's Monday, September 14th. Senegalese President Bassirou Diomaye Faye will hold talks with the International Monetary Fund Managing Director Kristalina Georgieva in Washington this week as Senegal seeks a new IMF bailout program. The talks come as the country grapples with a debt crisis and rising living costs. On the streets of Dakar, protesters are demanding lower prices for essentials, including food, fuel, electricity, and rent.
11: You need it. Without 20,000 or 15,000 francs, you cannot cook the two meals per day. Bear in mind, we haven't added breakfast. Bear in mind, we haven't even added the fact that the children have to go to school. I tell you that for a large Senegalese family home, when you go out to buy 1 kilogram of meat, if you have 15,000, you are still 1,500 short. Can you imagine for people who have big households? Maybe those who have smaller households can manage, but now everything is expensive. The slice of fish that used to cost 2,500 now costs more than that, almost 4,000 now.
12: It scares us because we don't have the salary to overcome this lifestyle, so it's normal that it worries us a little. From the end of the month, we feel persecuted. We struggle to make it to the next month. I get the impression the state is somewhere else, and it's also disappointing because we didn't vote for this.
2: So how did Senegal get here? In September 2024, Senegal's new government said it had uncovered billions of dollars in public debt that the previous administration had not disclosed. IMF now estimates that the hidden debt is worth more than $11 billion. while some analysts put the figure closer to $13 billion. That's more than a quarter of Senegal's total debt. So I spoke to Mahata Babi, co-founder of the 30 Days for a Fair Price campaign, which is calling for a lower cost of living. He began by comparing how much prices have risen.
10: If you take the bag of rice, like the 50 kilogram, so there is an increase of 25% of the bag of rice. If we take the vegetables, for example, let's talk about the onions. The price is doubled. Every product is now increased. So this is a real, real problem.
2: And what is this movement calling for, the 30 days for a fair price? What exactly is the movement calling for?
10: Right now, the first thing was just to do a peaceful demonstration that we did. So we called everybody to join us, to shout out loud our voices, to show to people that right now the cost of living here is high. So this was the first initiative we did. And thank God everybody came. That demonstration showed that the pain is for everybody. Our initiative is the voice of every consumer here in Senegal. What we want to do, what we plan to do, is every single day to raise the voice of consumers. We are living in a very expensive country, and then the government have to work to do their job in order to make our life better.
2: Across the world, and even in Nigeria, where I'm speaking to you currently, we have seen protesters carry placards demonstrating the price of commodities and their grievances to the government. But in your case, we're seeing young people in Senegal carry empty calabashes and empty containers. Could you tell us what the significance of these objects are for the protest?
10: Yeah, actually, we just wanted to show that our calabashes are empty because we no longer can, you know, really fool it. We use our calabashes to go to the market to buy the vegetables and the provisions and everything we need for our daily life. But now we wanted to show those empty calabashes that we can no longer offer it to fool them all.
2: Many thanks to Mahata Babi, co-founder of the 30 Days for a Fair Price campaign. Now, earlier, the government took some steps to ease the cost of living and reached a staff-level agreement with the IMF on a new $2.2 billion three-year lending program to support economic and financial reforms. The deal still needs approval from IMF's executive board. Dr. Aminata Touré is the High Representative of the Senegalese President, and she started by explaining the debt situation in the country.
3: There is no point of crying after spilled milk, as we say, but definitely it has been a tough one because, I mean, we are a developing country. We need investment. We need to deal with health, with education, with employment for our youngsters. But at the same time, you have to pay the debt. So we were quite happy after 2 years of negotiation, discussion, to be close to a deal with IMF and, of course, as a partners.
2: But why was this debt not discovered until now? Was it hidden?
3: Well, there is a whole discussion about hidden or not. But a debt is very difficult to hide a debt because you have to sign a debt contract, etc. Maybe that was an issue of accounting. That's what it was. But hidden or not, the debt is here and we have to pay it. It's unfortunate, very unfortunate, that it got to that level because it's not a sign of good management, good governance. But as I said, in 2024, President Bassirou Diomaye Faye inherited that debt. And he had a very responsible attitude because the issue is, while discussing with our financial partners, we wanted to make sure that we will preserve also all our development potential because we have in mind the dark days, dark years of adjustment, structural adjustment that our countries went through. So we didn't want to go through that, which explains also the length of our discussion. So I think we are close to a very balanced agreement that we preserve our social programs, etc. But of course, the government will have to save on its expenditures, functioning, admin expenditures while preserving the social policy.
2: I hear you when you say the government is going to need to make savings and make adjustments. Now, Senegalese people are wondering, how will these debts be repaid without having any economic shocks on the cost of living, which is already skyrocketing, inflation as well. Inflation figures are also hitting the roof. How do you plan to repay this debt without economic shocks that will be felt by Senegalese people?
3: Debt or not, inflation is a universal phenomenon. Throughout Africa, we are going through inflation because we have extroverted economies, so we inherit most of the inflation that occurred following, you know, the hike of price of gas, the consequences of different wars. So this is a phenomenon that is not specific to Senegal at all. But what I'm saying is it will take good governments, and I think that's what we have demonstrated in our negotiation. Let me tell you that we even have increased what we call here the family scholarship. The family scholarship is a huge program that supports very poor families, most of the time led by women. We have increased the stipend that they will receive every month, and we have increased the numbers of the family. The objective is to go to 1 million families. Senegal is 19 million people. So the government and President Diomaye Faye insisting on keeping this social dimension of his vision, and that is going to be important. The cost of living of the government itself will have to be rationalized. It required, as I said, quite a lot of good governance, and the intention are very good. And so far, we didn't have an agreement with the IMF for the past 2 years, but we never fell short on our commitment, being financial or social.
2: I hear you when you say you've never fallen short on repaying, but this is a $2.2 billion debt that you are going to the IMF to get. What is the repayment plan for the Senegalese government?
3: Well, you have to go into the agreement that is not on public. But let me tell you also that we plan to increase our wealth creation. We cannot stay within just IMF plans and borrowing external money. That is never going to develop Africa at all. So what we are planning, and we expect also a question on that front, is to create more wealth. As you know, we are going to be gas and oil producers. We want to develop value chain. We are also envisaging to modernize agriculture, fishing, etc. So we will also create wealth. It's not like we are going to just sit and work with what we have. And I think the President Diomaye Faye took a very strong option on industrializing the country, because that is where Africa as a whole is falling short. As long as we don't industrialize ourselves, we will bounce back from an IMF plan to another for the coming decade.
2: First of all, young people in Senegal are worried about the huge debt burden and what that would do to their future, because these are monies that will be paid back by future generations. How is the government of Senegal ensuring that there is true transparency when it comes to these negotiations and the repayment plan back to the IMF?
3: But ma'am, the future of Africa and Senegal is not in the hand of IMF. We also have to, in another hand, look into what are the ambition as creating wealth for these young people you are referring to. These young people will have to be trained, will have to be supported in creating entrepreneurships, in being invested into modernizing our agriculture, our industry, etc. So let's not look into just one side. The future of Africa is not only in the hand of IMF. I think that mindset needs to change. We do have issues with them, but it's not the only part of the picture. Let's look at the bigger picture, which is having ambition to develop ourselves.
2: But the thing is, you keep going back to the IMF to borrow. So when you say the future of Senegal doesn't lie with the IMF, that's where you've been borrowing from in the last couple of years. How do you keep going back to someone who you say doesn't hold the future? How do you plan to pay back?
3: Ma'am, we didn't borrow to the IMF for the past 2 years. We've been borrowing to Senegalese people, to the market, as so does United States, so does France, so does Nigeria, so does everybody. We are in a very connected economy. What we are doing is we are negotiating with IMF, but we are not holding our breath. So trust our resilience and our smartness in developing our countries.
2: Is there something Senegal is giving back beyond the debt repayment plan? What are the terms and conditions that are on paper that involve this exchange?
3: That you will have to wait until we publish the complete agreement. That didn't occur yet, by the way. We do have a good map to work, finalize the agreement. But the point to be heard is, let's not really think that we can develop our countries only because we would have planned with IMF.
2: Dr. Aminata Touré, the High Representative of the Senegalese President. This is Focus on Africa from the BBC World Service. What if a dress could tell a story? At the recently concluded Miss World pageant in Vietnam, a gown inspired by caesarean section surgery captured global attention. Miss World Uganda, Trivia L. Muhoza, stepped onto the stage in a striking layers of life gown, inspired by the seven anatomical layers doctors pass through during a caesarean section. Each layer of the gown is represented in a different color, turning a medical procedure into a visual story about childbirth, motherhood, and the human body. The unusual design attracted international praise, including from the World Health Organization's Director General, Tedros Ghebreyesus, who said the gown helped shine a light on the realities of C-section childbirth. So I spoke to Mushira Rabab Abdullah, the creative director of Keisha, the Ugandan fashion couture brand behind the dress. She began by painting a picture of what the dress looks like.
4: The gown is made up of different layers because we named it Layers of Life, and it includes different layers that are inspired by the C-section. So a lady has these different layers, and when she undergoes a C-section, we are able to see all the different colors and the layers that the major surgery has to cut through to get to the baby.
2: But I'm wondering, what's the inspiration behind that? I mean, turning seven anatomical layers involved in a caesarean section into a fashion piece.
4: So the main inspiration deeply came from different maternal issues in Uganda, and also my own personal childbirth story, and also from the different stories we got from women's experiences. So once we dove deep into that, we ended up with the C-section, because I realized the C-section is something that wasn't really spoken much about, and it's something that also deserved a visual representation through what I know best, which is fashion. So generally, the inspiration was maternal health in Uganda.
2: When you say from your own personal story, what does that sound like?
4: I am a new mom of a one-year-old baby, and going through childbirth was one of the life-changing experiences I've had. And once I went through that, I got to relate with different stories different women went through, and that's how I was able to come up with the C-section as my main inspo.
2: Take us through the creative process. How did you translate something so medical and then turn it into a gown?
4: Well, the process was a little bit challenging because, you know, turning something that's very emotional and has such a serious message into something visual was a bit hard. Of course, we didn't want the outfit to look like, you know, a medical illustration or something, but we had to research about the different layers, the colors of the different layers from an actual doctor who has done this surgery before, and also some reference pictures we got from the internet. So getting the different layers of tulle so that we can layer them from, like, you know, we had to make sure it still looks fashionable or elegant. So layering the different shades, making them ombre, was also a bit challenging because we had to use some shades and then throw them away. So it was, you know, you work and then you repeat and then you do something else. I had a process, but at least by the end of it, we were really happy with how it came out. And we're happy with how the colors and the layers did the best to represent the C-section picture as we saw it.
2: You say you also wanted to speak about the issues around childbearing in Uganda. Could you highlight some of those issues and then if there are misconceptions or narratives around a caesarean section?
4: Okay, so in Uganda, By the time I created that dress, we had a huge story going around about a lady who had just had her C-section, and there were some redundancies around the medical system, and she ended up losing her life, and she had just had a C-section. So that story also really touched me. Then I also realized that there's actually this stigma that goes around that C-section is the easy way out when it comes to childbirth. And people don't know that a mother going through the C-section, some mothers are unfortunately unable to give birth naturally, and they have to sacrifice and, you know, go through all the pain. You know, when you get the C-section, the healing process is also really long. So I wanted it to be addressed in one way or another, that C-section is twice as hard, or it doesn't mean that however way you're lesser than a woman or lesser than a mother if you had a C-section.
2: And do you think fashion can change the way we talk about experiences like childbirth?
4: Now, the fact that we made this gown and it sparked all these conversations around the world and it resonated with a lot of people, it made me realize that fashion has the power to communicate such big issues, because it was just one single dress that carried this story, but a lot of women could talk about their experiences. A lot of women or doctors came out to talk about this experience, to teach different people about it. And I was so happy that a lot of people got an insight on what C-section actually is. I mean, women got to speak out. So fashion does have that power, if at all it's handled the right way.
2: And I have to ask you at this point, Mushira, what is that one thing you hope people take away from the layers of life, as you have called it?
4: If there is anything, I really hope the C-section mothers feel seen or feel heard. And I would like to take away that shame around the having a C-section. But also, I also want to like celebrate different women who have gone through the C-section, whereby if at all anyone can look at the scar they had after the C-section, they can feel like their body went through something extraordinary, or their bodies are strong enough to bring a life onto this earth. Yes.
2: Should we expect another thing? Is there another bombshell internet breaking dress we'll see coming from you again?
4: So Layers of Life was just a tip of an iceberg, I must say, because like I had mentioned earlier, our inspo was mainly maternal health in Uganda. So C-section is not the only part of it. It has a lot when it comes to childbirth. There's a lot of issues that I feel like women need to, you know, like we needed to address. So I'm hoping to create a whole collection. That dress would be something that has pioneered us to create that collection, but we expect a lot more, and it's something we are now currently in progress and working on to release a whole collection that addresses different stages when it comes to womanhood or childbirth or simply just being a woman. Yes, so we expect more to come out.
2: And do you think there is an intersection of fashion, art, storytelling? And how do you think African audiences especially perceive these types of fashion and these types of statements? Do you even think the market is ready for things like this, for this type of couture?
4: Back in Uganda, to be honest, this is not something that is very much celebrated, dresses with conceptual stories or whatsoever. But however, I feel like that's because sometimes we might not feel confident enough to talk about these stories. Or when you look at what African fashion is, a lot of people think it's about African print, or it's about any traditional reference, something cultural. However, I feel like we also have a right or deserve to talk about things like medicine, technology. And I feel like once I did this dress, it did not only resonate with people around the world, but also with people within our own community, within Africa. So I feel like if more creatives could come out and talk about these different stories, then we can slowly adapt this kind of fashion and couture and actually gain from it as the designers, also the people we are trying to communicate to. It can change something in their lives.
2: Many thanks to Mushira Rabab Abdallah. And that's it on Focus on Africa today. If you'd like to give us feedback about the program or even suggest stories we should cover, please send an email to focusonafrica@bbc.co.uk. You can also send us a message on WhatsApp. The number is +254 791 269 243. Let's connect on social media with the handle @IamNkechiInna, and that's with double N. Now, this episode was produced by Keegan Seishumba and Charles Gitonga in Nairobi. Blessing Aderogba was the senior journalist in charge. Our technical producer is Davis Mosaru. And the editors are Daniel Dazier and Mariam Abdallah. I am Nkechi Ogbonna, and I'll speak to you again soon.
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19: While there might be more women studying and working in the STEM sector than there used to be, they're still underrepresented. Today on The Conversation from the BBC World Service, two women using social media platforms to demystify physics and maths to encourage more women and girls to take up the subjects. Clara Nellist and Eleonora Svanberg have hundreds of thousands of followers each. I'm Ella Al-Shamahi, and I'll be finding out what's the appeal after the latest BBC News.
5: BBC News with Moira Alderson. Donald Trump has denounced what he called a sick conspiracy against artificial intelligence and data centres. He criticised calls for safety controls on AI, suggesting they would hand a strategic advantage over the technology to China. President Trump has also claimed that Ukraine and Russia have agreed to stop attacking each other's energy facilities. Mr. Trump has blamed Russia's war with Ukraine for soaring diesel prices rather than the conflict with Iran, which began with a US-Israeli attack in February. The US says Iran's nuclear chief has been blocked from attending an annual conference at the UN's nuclear agency headquarters in Vienna. The US Energy Secretary said Washington had applied pressure to stop Mohammad Eslami from entering Austria, saying he was a sanctioned individual. Gaza's health ministry has warned the territory's health system risks paralysis after transport services for medical staff were suspended. It says shortages of fuel and spare parts mean many medical staff are struggling to reach hospitals. An Israeli human rights group has accused the government of systematically dismantling the conditions needed for Palestinian life in the occupied West Bank. It says violence, movement restrictions and displacement have intensified since October 2023. A designated terrorist organisation in Ethiopia's Oromia region has issued a list of demands to mining companies if they want to continue operating. The Oromo Liberation Army says they have to employ local people and comply with environmental standards. Three African wild dogs have completed a record-breaking journey across Zambia in a search for a mate. The rare predators zigzagged 4,000 kilometres navigating a precarious landscape. The British rock band Oasis have announced a second leg next year of their reunion tour. A new ticket system has been introduced after complaints about queues and pricing for their comeback last year. BBC News.
19: Getting women and girls to work in the STEM sector, that's science, technology, engineering and maths, has long been an issue around the world. And while there might be more women in STEM than there used to be, they're still very much underrepresented. I'm Ella Al-Shamahi, and today on The Conversation from the BBC World Service, my guests are both using social media to encourage more girls into these STEM subjects. Eleonora Svanberg is a half-Swedish and half-Persian mathematical physics PhD student at the University of Oxford. And Dr. Clara Nellist is a particle physicist from the UK working at CERN in Switzerland. Welcome to you both.
20: Thank you.
19: Thanks. I wonder if we could actually start with a simple explanation of what your areas of study are. Clara, what's CERN and what are you trying to find out in your work there?
20: CERN is the largest particle physics laboratory in the world, and simply we're trying to smash particles together. So mostly we smash protons, which are the building blocks of atoms, so they're in the nucleus of atoms. And we can isolate these and accelerate them to very close to the speed of light, and then smash them together in the center of giant detectors. And by doing this, we can create particles that exist in our universe, but they're not as common as the ones, for example, inside of atoms. And we want to be able to study them in these controlled, highly energetic environments.
19: And Laura, what's the focus of your studies?
21: So we have so many theories about the world, about our universe, but one thing we haven't been able to do yet is to unify the quantum world with the gravity world. And a possible theory for that is called string theory, which is what I'm working on. Mathematical physics is quite confusing, the word, I think, but I'm essentially looking at what pure mathematicians are doing and the work we can use to understand these physical theories, but in more mathematician way than a physics way, I want to say.
19: We've already said that physics and STEM are subjects that are less likely to attract young girls. At what moment did you both think, right, STEM is for me? Clara?
20: I mean, honestly, I never thought it wasn't. I'm very fortunate my parents brought me up just to be curious and to enjoy learning. And we went to the Space Museum in Leicester as kids, and we went to Jodrell Bank. And so I got to see the different ways that people were learning about the universe. But then on the other hand, I also didn't have women I could look at and go, oh, they're doing that job, I could do that too. There weren't a lot of role models at the time. And so I almost didn't do physics. We didn't have a physics teacher. So when I was picking my A-levels, I didn't even write it down because it wasn't an option on the form. And it was only because I was talking to my mum and she said, oh, but you love physics. Why don't you pick that one? And I said, it's not on the form. And because she's a teacher, she knew that I could go to another school just to do those lessons and then still stay at my same school because all my friends were there and I didn't want to leave. So it was very close that I didn't go and study physics.
19: Eleonora, did you have a physics teacher at your school?

0: 16, 17, I think. I remember he said some people are more inclined to do biology and medicine, and some people are more physics and mathematics. Don't you think you are the first? And there's so many problematic things about that statement. Like, first of all, medicine and biology are like incredibly hard and interesting subjects, and mathematical. But then also, if you are going to divide these things, then why would you label me as one? Like, what did you have to go on? At that point, I had built up my grades because I was so motivated to learn more. So it was nothing he could have gone on apart from me being a woman, I assume, or how I looked or how I was on the non-academic side.
1: Clara, what made you choose to talk about maths and physics on social media?
2: One of my first jobs, I worked in a nightclub. And so I worked in the bar, but I also helped pick the bands for the nightclub, for the support act. My boss told me, oh, just pick whoever has the most followers and we'll have them as the support act. And so I was using social media for the nightclub. And then also I used to do our experiment social media, create posts for the Instagram for the Atlas experiment, for example. And I was on Twitter and I was talking to other scientists, but mostly using it to meet people on the other side of the world who were doing physics as well and to learn about their research. And then it was unintentional, the video side of it, in that I wanted to make videos about physics. I've always been interested in creating films and videos, but I never had a way to develop those skills. And it was just after lockdown, but when things were still kind of locked down. And I'd seen that, for example, there were people posting about volcanoes and tours. And I knew that there's an astrophysicist in Australia, Astro Kirsten. She was making really great videos about...
0: Love her.
2: Yeah, about astronomy content and astrophysics content. And so I thought, well, I haven't seen anybody on TikTok talking about CERN. So I thought, well, I'll just introduce myself there, say that, hey, I work at CERN. And it's a really, it's a blurry video. It's twilight. I'm walking through a park at almost nighttime. So the quality of the video is terrible. But I just introduced myself and said, hey, I'm a physicist. I work at CERN. If you have any questions, you know, let me know that I can be here for that. And within 3 days, I had 55,000 followers and just comments and comments on my video. But I had to spend the next few videos kind of going, I don't know how this platform works and I'm definitely not dancing. So maybe if you can help me learn how to use the platform, I can make the physics content. And I think really humanizing myself and not trying to set myself up as this separate level or whatever. I just came in and was like, hey, I know a lot about this. You know a lot about that. Let's share some skills and we can talk physics if you help me make the videos. And it turned out people had a lot of questions. And I consider this a big compliment because one of my friends, Trent, he said that my content feels like I've just thought about a fun fact about physics and I just got my phone out and I want to share it with people. Because the quality of my videos, I would say, are not always the shiniest. But it's about the science and it's about connecting with people. And I think it helps if you don't try to be too perfect.
1: And what was your platform then? Was that TikTok or was that Instagram?
2: So I started making these videos on TikTok also because I was very confident that what I was doing was important and that I was connecting with people, especially early career people and anybody who wanted to work at CERN one day or study physics. But I was a bit embarrassed that my colleagues were going to see me on TikTok and think, what is she doing? She's supposed to be doing her research. Why is she on social media making these silly videos? And so I also enjoyed the freedom of not having to worry about what people were going to think of me on that side of my job. I just wanted to be able to be creative and not worry about that side of it. And I think that really helped because I could lean into some memes and just see what worked. Also, what I really believe is if you want to connect with people, social media with the memes and trending music and stuff, this is a shared joke between people that have been following these memes.
0: Yeah.
2: And so if I use that shared joke and then bring some physics in, I've already made it easier for people because they get the joke first. And then the physics, if they're not following the science already, it doesn't feel like it's too far away from you because you've already understood the joke and now here's some science that comes in with that as well.
1: How about you, Eleanor? Do you remember your exact first post? And was it as immediately hitting, shall we say?
0: Oh, absolutely not.
1: I mean, that is an unusual story. I'm not going to lie. All right, that's more unique.
0: It is unique. I'm very impressed. Well, I posted in Swedish to start.

0: start off with. So I graduated from high school and I spent a year teaching for middle school kids and high school kids. At this point, my posts were obviously not meant for like the public. It was like for my friends and my family. I had been working on a nonprofit I had founded during my high school called Girls in STEM. So I'd been working on these topics for 4 years approximately. And then I remember my kids were like, you should go on TikTok. And I remember saying that, no, I love dancing. But I was like, I don't want to dance, you know. I don't know what I would post. And they were like, no, no, no, you can talk about whatever you want. And that's when I was like, oh, I actually have a lot of things to say. I have a lot of things I would like to talk about. Honestly, in the beginning, no one really cared. But then somehow it's caught off. And I think I didn't really realize the impact until TikTok reached out to me and wanted to verify me. And I completely agree with what Clara is saying. Already then, it was so important that I wanted to show what someone interested in mathematics and physics can be like. I really wanted the human element. At that point, I hadn't even started undergrad, right? So I was still a high school student. I was still trying to figure things out. But that was quite helpful because I could do it with the people and I could take them along. So that was really nice. I think it was always important for me as well that when they thought of me, I wanted them to have multiple things. Not only an academic, but someone who liked hanging out with her family. Being a full person was very important to me. So I wouldn't be this kind of like Einstein figure that I had when I was younger. What you said, Clara, about like colleagues and like the academic world, how they react to this work is something that I find actually quite hard now as a PhD student. It's this mixed feelings of I'm very proud of what I've done, but at the same time, people could like make me feel embarrassed because I wasn't doing my research at that evening or like whatever it is. Do you know what I mean?
1: I do sometimes feel guilty if I have deadlines, but I mean, I make most of my videos in my spare time, in the evenings or at the weekends.
0: Yeah, me too.
1: And so other people might go and play sports and they don't feel guilty that their deadline.
0: This is what I say too.
1: Yeah, and then I make a video about physics or I'm advertising one of the programs that people can apply to.
0: Yeah.
1: And then I feel worried that my colleagues are going to think, oh, she's online again. Like, why isn't she doing her?
0: Yeah,
1: and I'm like, but
0: yeah,
1: I do my work. I do my work and yeah, I do this in my free time. And actually, I've now had some colleagues, because I'm at the University of Amsterdam, and I told them I worry what people will think. And they go, what are you talking about? We love it. Keep doing it. Because I'm like, it's not in my contract.
0: Good.
1: And they're like, don't worry, just keep doing it on social media. Like, it's good for physics and it's good for encouraging people to study physics and feel more comfortable in the field. And I've now given seminars and lectures about how you can do science communication like this.
0: Yeah.
1: And a couple of people who are not supportive, and they have said it either to my face or to other people, I don't care what they think anymore.
2: You're listening to The Conversation from the BBC World Service. I'm Ella Alshamahi. My guests on today's programme are both using social media to encourage greater equity in STEM subjects. Eleonora Svanberg is a mathematical physics PhD student at the University of Oxford, and Dr. Clara Nellist is a particle physicist at CERN in Switzerland.
3: I want to ask you something, actually, Eleonora, because what you have described is, I think, a lot more typical of a lot of people who are posting science online. And you clearly were mission-driven. What kept you going through all those periods where you were like, oh, am I really making a difference? Is this worth my time?
0: Okay, short answer, I think I just like to yap. But long answer... long answer is that there were, of course, people I did reach out to. And it was so lovely because I had a quite small community quite early, these young people who were curious about physics and like science in general and might have never done it before or ever considered that they could do that. So I did get confirmation. I mean, at that point with the nonprofit, I had gone to schools and I had met with lots of people and I had read up on all of the articles, you know, the statistics. I knew that this was an established problem. We need to break these stereotypes. Their underrepresentation of women and other minority groups is like very bad for the science community and society in general. And I still believe it's a question of democracy. Like, I think it's a fight we need to have. And I wanted to be part of that conversation, I might say. I think if I had put pressure on, oh, I need to get these many followers by this time, or I need to post this many times, I think that would have ruined it completely. And because I established myself as a full person, I could also be like, right, I have exam period, so you won't see me for a while.
1: Yeah, you know? And I think that makes your content then more authentic when you do post, because you're not doing it because you're trying to hit some algorithm or some number of posts for the week. It's about, these are important things that you care about, and this is something you really want to share, and I think that has a much bigger impact.
2: Do you both plan your content? Do you think, right, I need to cover this, or I need to make sure that this subject has been addressed? Like, is there any kind of agenda?
1: I have tons of ideas, and there's so much I want to cover. And also, one of the joys about the videos that I make is that because I really love the technical side, I really want to dig into the details, and I respect my audience that they might not have a science background, but I know that if we can just have a bit of time together, they will be able to understand even the really technical details. And I get a lot of good comments back when we delve into something deeply that people go, oh, I've never heard that before. But then also I will sometimes just make a video, especially if I haven't been around for a while, and I'll just say, hey, I'm here to answer your questions. So whatever you're interested in, just let me know. And I'll go through the comments and I'll either make videos or I'll try to reply to as many as possible. And even if it's something that's covered before, that person hasn't seen the other video. So I will try and reply to them and show them that it's not about scientists being separate from them. It's a two-way conversation about the physics, and especially since the research that I do is publicly funded. And I think from what we were talking about right at the beginning, because not everybody has access to a physics teacher or has somebody who can say to them, yeah, actually you would get this and you could go and study at university, I want to have that really close connection.
2: How about you, Eleanor?
0: It's pretty similar to me. I do have notes of ideas, but because I'm doing a PhD right now, which comes with quite intense periods, I don't always have the time and I just have to adjust to my studies. I've never felt pressure to post or anything like that.
2: Could you both just give me a sense of, is it you on your own? Are you scripting it? Are you getting a friend to hold a camera? How many hours are involved in putting together a single post? Like, just give me the breakdown.
1: I think for me, it really varies, because sometimes I'll just be talking to someone and I'll be reminded of a really interesting fact, or someone will ask a question and I want to answer it. And I can make a 1 minute video reply in about half an hour, 40 minutes. I don't even always script it. I'll hold the camera up, record the video, and then what actually takes me the longest is I like to put extra footage over the top. So if I'm talking about the experiment, then I'll get a video that I recorded when I was in the cavern, put that over the top. I always caption my videos to make sure that it's accessible. And I can do that in about 40 minutes. But then on the other side, I've been really trying to make longer, deeper dives into things, or it's something maybe slightly outside of my field, and in which case I really want to bring in a colleague, or especially say a younger colleague who's working on that research, because I want to share the platform that I have and I want to give other people opportunities and I want to hear directly from them, because I don't love that sometimes, and especially historically, you have these one or two people that are seen as the voices of science. And if I have a 20 minute long video, for example, that can take me 15 hours to film, script, edit and put it out. So it really depends.
2: How about you, Eleanor?
0: When I make content about studying, motivation or imposter syndrome and these stereotypes, that usually takes less time, because then often I talk about my experience or I share articles or something that is not more educational in the same sense as like science is. I think science content, that takes a lot of time. You want everything to be correct, and on top of that, you want it to be explained in a way that people would understand, and you want it to be engaging as well. And it's a fun process, it's creative, right? But it takes a lot of time.
2: I'm assuming as well there's different platforms. You kind of think, oh, this is for this platform, but maybe it won't work so well on another platform. Is that something you both are acutely aware of?
1: Yeah, so I look at the engagement for different posts and I look at the comments, and I have a intuition now of how well something's going to do on each platform, but then also there can be just some randomness to it. Even despite all of the general guidelines of what will do well on each platform, sometimes things just perform very differently. Like I did a live stream on TikTok in the antimatter factory at CERN. So I was interviewing a colleague and it was an hour long live stream. And I thought, well, I have the recording of this video. Why don't I put it up on TikTok anyway? So if anybody wants to catch it later, I can say, hey, here's the video. It's got almost 300,000 views. That does not make sense. But the guy I was interviewing, he's really interesting to talk to. But if I tried to do another hour long video, if I planned it, I know it would do terribly. So
3: you're both obviously data people. Do you really look into your audiences? Do we know if your audiences are more male or female, for example?
1: Yeah, and it depends on the platform, but I'm always disappointed that the number of women isn't higher, which I think could be how I make my content, and it could also be the biases in the algorithms and just general sort of, if young women are told that STEM isn't for them, they might not be then watching content. And then if the algorithms are also not pushing it to them, then the biases just pile up and pile up.
3: Eleonora, what do you know about your audience?
0: I have a majority of women on all of my platforms.
1: Okay, so then it's just me.
3: We do know it's documented that STEM subjects seem to be more followed by men.
0: What I can say that majority was stronger when I started. So it's not as strong anymore. I think for the first year or two, I had like 90%. But now I think it's more like 70-30.
3: Why are you doing it right now? And I don't mean that in any way I'm surprised by it. I guess what I'm wondering about is your motivation.
0: I mean, correct me if I'm wrong, Clara, but I feel like it's probably the same for both of us. We care about this so much. And something that we find important to spend time on, spend effort on.
1: Yeah, I really feel like, especially as I said, like my research is publicly funded and I want people to not only learn about the physics, but feel like a bit of ownership of it and to know that this research is being done to benefit the technology that we use and the knowledge that we have, and just also that you can learn for fun. You don't have to do anything with this knowledge. You can just enjoy it and know a little bit more about how our universe works. But there's also, I think, from my side, there's two additional reasons. So one is there's a lot of misinformation about the research that I do. And so I want to then put out correct information about our research so that if anybody wants to learn about it, they can. And then really the thing that keeps me going, I will read a message from especially like a young woman who says, I just got accepted to CERN and I'm so excited to go. And that keeps me making the videos because I wish that this was available when I was younger and that I could message a scientist and say, hey, I really want to do this, but I don't think I'm going to get in and I don't think I'm smart enough and I don't think I'm from the right background. And then to have someone to be able to write back and go, I was exactly in the same place as you. This is how I navigated my career. You know, you can do it. And I can't wait to see you at CERN one day. Like that would have been the biggest boost for me when I was younger. And so that's why I keep doing it.
0: I completely agree. It's those messages and seeing that what you put out there actually makes a difference.
3: It's clear from the way both of you are talking about it, but also what I can see in your faces, that those comments, which are kind of acknowledging your impact, clearly have an impact on you. And you both have maybe 500,000 followers each across platforms. But also, are there negative comments? And how do you deal with those? You know, are people preoccupied with the fact that you're women? Are they commenting on the way you look, et cetera, et cetera?
0: Yes, there can, of course, be negative comments. I think I was a bit naive when I started. I don't think I understood what it meant to somehow be a public figure and what the criticizing me would feel like or would be like. But I also want my platform to be democratic. You know, I want to get feedback. I want to get criticized for things so I can learn and improve. But then, of course, when there's cyberbullying or harassment, or sometimes the video can, quote, I guess, end up on the wrong side of the internet. And there have been moments where I've had to like turn off the comments because it's so misogynistic.
3: Oh, wow.
0: or like personal, which has been honestly, well, that has been hard because you, when I'm reading the comments, I want to like go in and like fight, right? I want to discuss with them and like tell them, no, you're wrong. It doesn't happen that often, but I think I'm getting used to it. And, you know, what we talked about before overweights this, I would say.
1: Yeah. Unfortunately, I've had sexist comments. I have men arguing with me about the physics. And also, I mean, the difficult thing there is that I don't want to bring my degree into it, because you don't want to reinforce the kind of scientists in the ivory tower. But when you get sexist comments, there's a different power balance. And I want to say, no, I do actually have the background and experience to be able to tell you that this is correct. If people make comments about my appearance, I ignore that. Even when they say nice things, I still find that a bit sexist, because when male colleagues talk about physics, they're not getting comments about what they look like. So even when it's nice, I kind of want to go, this is not the point. And I don't want to have to think about what I look like to be able to talk about physics.
3: I guess what would be nice to hear is if there is one comment that has stuck with you both, a comment that's kind of been quite meaningful, Eleonora.
0: I was having a conversation with a girl that had found my videos, and she lived in India, and she never thought that she was smart enough to study mathematics and physics, and had huge imposter syndrome, not believing that she deserved to feel smart. Kind and wonderfully clever person. We talked about mathematics stereotypes and the studies of how these are external factors that don't say anything about your potential. You know, I provided evidence and I listened to what her experience had been and, you know, her family situation and everything. And she ended up studying physics. And I was just so incredibly happy for her. And it was just such a joy following that journey, if that makes sense.
3: Clara?
1: I made a video just kind of casually in between a meeting. I was sat outside, it was sunny, and I thought, oh, I'll advertise the high school student program that we have at CERN just to let people know the deadline's coming up. And so I made this video and it accidentally started doing really well. And the organizer of the program told me they had 5 times more applications than they usually get. And then when he hosted the students at CERN, he asked them to put their hands up if they'd heard of the program through my video. And half of the students that were selected and that were in that room only knew about it because of the video, that I could have an impact on people so early on in their career. That makes me really happy about the work that we're doing.
3: Amazing. Thank you so much, ladies. I really, really appreciate this.
1: Thank you.
3: So thank you.
1: It was really great to talk with
4: you. Thank you.
2: My guests today have been Eleonore Svanberg and Dr. Clara Nellist. I'm Ella Alshamahi, and the conversation from the BBC World Service will be back next week. 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
7: 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Deep as the Empire State Building is high, it weighed a trillion tons. I'll be tracing the journey of this icy colossus from its origins deep in the Antarctic to its final chapter just a few months ago.
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8: BBC World Service, it's 18 hours GMT. This is Oliver Conway with the newsroom. The co-founder of Anthropic tells the BBC AI is getting more powerful by the day and must have a kill switch.
9: How well do you fancy your chances at being able to deal with the risks of a system that is 100 times smarter than the smartest person on the planet?
8: But Donald Trump says the idea of AI destroying humanity is a hoax. We'll go live to Washington. The US president has also said Russia and Ukraine have agreed not to target each other's energy facilities. Also today...
10: Lately, we've been taking such huge steps forward in the worlds of female athletes and being taken seriously, but this does feel like a big step backwards.
8: The Sydney Sweeney advert that's caused uproar in women's sport. And later...
11: What they've created with The Pit is more than just about a good TV show. It's about, the term I use is validation.
8: The Emmy-nominated medical drama that's been praised by doctors. First, this update.
12: BBC News with Moira Alderson. President Trump has intensified his attacks on recent calls by technology leaders for caution over the pace at which artificial intelligence is developing. He's called it a sick conspiracy against AI and data centres. At the weekend, tech tycoons backed an appeal by the boss of the AI firm Anthropic to slow down after a string of apocalyptic warnings from industry workers. Anthropic's co-founder Jack Clark has since told the BBC AI firms should have a kill switch which can be verified by a third party.
9: If you don't take any actions today, you are massively increasing the chances of ending up with impossible to control, out of control AI systems. But the whole point is we can take actions. The actions that you can take are simple and they're achievable. And Anthropic has already taken one, which is we've agreed that we are going to embed third parties in the next single digit weeks inside our lab so that they can check the work that we're doing.
12: Donald Trump has also said Ukraine and Russia have agreed not to hit each other's energy facilities. He's blamed rises in the global price of diesel mostly on the Russia-Ukraine war rather than the conflict with Iran. From Washington, here's Tom Bateman.
4: President Trump said Ukraine had agreed not to hit Russian energy targets and that Russia had agreed to do likewise. However, Ukraine's President Volodymyr Zelensky said on social media his country had proposed a deal that would halt the destruction of critical infrastructure, including energy, but he was not confident Russia had any intention of adhering to any agreement. There has been no official word from Moscow. For months, Ukraine has been targeting Russia's oil and gas industry with long-range strikes, prompting fuel rationing and a ban on Russian diesel exports, while Moscow has escalated its air campaign against Ukraine's power grid ahead of winter.
12: Officials in Gaza have warned that the territory's health system risks collapsing after transport services for medical staff were suspended. More details from Hugo Beshega in Jerusalem.
13: The UN says the humanitarian situation in Gaza remains dire as Israeli attacks continue to hit populated areas, causing casualties and damage and driving further displacement. It has blamed persistent shortages of critical medical supplies, including medicines and oxygen equipment, on restrictions imposed by Israel, which bans the entry of items it says could also be used for military purposes. There are renewed concerns ahead of winter, when hundreds of thousands of people could face heightened risks of flooding, illness and malnutrition.
12: Yemen's Houthi movement says it's launched another missile and drone attack on Saudi military locations. The extent of the attack or damage could not be immediately verified, and there's been no reaction from Riyadh. The Houthis said the operation was carried out in response to Saudi airstrikes across Yemen in the past few days. World News from the BBC. 12 EU countries have ended their summit in Finland by saying the bloc should be more proactive in safeguarding security and promoting sustainable development in the Arctic region. They agreed that adequate resources should be deployed in line with evolving geopolitical realities. The EU's foreign policy chief, Kaja Kallas, said the bloc needed a fleet of icebreakers to bolster its Arctic presence. An armed group in Ethiopia's Oromia region has made threats to mining companies operating in the area and issued a new list of demands if they want to continue their work. The Oromo Liberation Army, which the government in Addis Ababa designated as a terrorist organisation a decade ago, wants all mining companies to employ local people and to comply with environmental standards for sustainable extraction. A pack of African wild dogs has completed a record-breaking journey of 4,000 kilometres in Zambia, looking to mate. Scientists say the three brothers zigzagged across the country, navigating a landscape increasingly shaped by humans and avoiding smaller dangers like snares and major cities. Richard Kagoi reports.
14: The three African wild dogs, nicknamed Mayokuyoku males, have made the longest journey by an African mammal. Researchers say they covered nearly half the distance between Cairo and Cape Town. They crisscrossed Zambia for 9 months before reaching a wildlife conservancy in eastern Zambia, where they are believed to have established new territory. African wild dogs are among the continent's rarest predators, with only about 6,000 remaining in the wild. They're highly social, but don't breed within the pack they're born into, so they either wait and may eventually inherit their pack or set off at the age of 2 or 3 in search of a mate.
12: Italy's government says restoration work will begin soon at the former home of the 19th century composer Giuseppe Verdi, after a well-known Italian conductor staged a musical protest over the villa's decline. The musician lived there for 3 decades. That's the latest BBC News.
8: Thank you. You're listening to The Newsroom from the BBC World Service with Oliver Conway. Opinion polls suggest the majority of Americans are worried about data centres and the wider impact of artificial intelligence. Donald Trump holds the opposite view, playing down recent warnings that the technology could kill us all. Today, the US president railed against what he called a sick conspiracy against AI, saying the only control needed was a strong and smart president. Shares in AI-linked companies had earlier fallen after a call from the head of Anthropic to put the brakes on development. We're joined by our chief North America correspondent, Gary O'Donoghue. Gary, why is President Trump so relaxed about AI when even tech bosses are warning about the risks?
15: Well, the first thing to say about the tech bosses is that I think both he and the vice president are very suspicious of the intervention of the tech bosses for these reasons. One, they believe that this sort of call for regulation from the big companies is, as J.D. Vance put it this morning, something of a Trojan horse. And what they mean by that, or what they seem to be suggesting, is that, you know, if you're a massive company already, then regulation, you know, you can cope with regulation. You've got hundreds of millions and billions of dollars at your disposal, and it can be a way of sort of, you know, closing down the market to new entrants and things like that. So I think they're suspicious on that front. And secondly, in terms of the president, he's much more gung-ho about the threat from China and letting China get away in the AI race, whereas, interestingly, the vice president this morning was saying, look, there are risks, there are downsides. We should look at be smart about our regulation as long as we stay ahead of the curve.
8: Yeah, I mean, President Trump said the US is in a winner-takes-all race against China. So could the US and China ever work together over regulation, as the Anthropic boss had suggested?
15: Well, I think there are some possibilities. I mean, it's not that someone, you know, one power is going to have AI and the rest of the world isn't. There's going to, you know, everyone's going to have it. It's just a question of whether they can find some common ground. So, for example, you know, making sure that threats from third parties, from, you know, groups that want to attack nation states, maybe that information could be shared. You'd want agreements, wouldn't you, over sort of autonomous weapons, you know, and how to sort of intervene if they started to fire themselves. I mean, I'm sort of casting about into science fiction slightly, but you'd want those sorts of controls, and you'd want some kind of, you know, potential hotline, kill switch, whatever you want to call it, so that just in during the nuclear era, there's an ability to contact and to communicate. So something's gone badly wrong here. You know, it looks like you're under attack. We don't think this is us. We think this is what's going on. You'd want to be able to do that. Whether or not they can get to that place while still having a sort of competition, you know, a genuine competitive position in terms of the technology is a tricky one, because that's obviously a balance of two different things that can conflict.
8: Gary, thank you. Gary O'Donoghue there, our chief North America correspondent, live from Washington. Well, President Trump mentioned Anthropic co-founder Dario Amodei in his social media post. Well, the other co-founder of Anthropic, Jack Clark, has spoken to the BBC today. He told our economics editor, Faisal Islam, that the world must set limits on the speed of AI advancement to prevent it becoming uncontrollable.
9: AI systems, for a while, have been useful tools with specific skills like translation or coding or being able to label what's going on in an image. And then in the last few years, people have successfully put all of these skills together into single systems, which have started to become much more intelligent and much more general. These systems now, probably about as smart as you or me, or on a good day, smarter. The basic risk is, how well do you fancy your chances at being able to deal with the risks of a system that is 100 times smarter than the smartest person on the planet? I think pretty low. Today, these systems are just hacking into websites that host other AI systems. What would happen if a swarm of agents hacked into a bank or into a hospital? That could be really, really dangerous. So now we've had the warning shot. We need to talk about pacing, and we need to get a policy regime in place. Get third parties to come in and embed themselves in these companies, audit what we're doing, check our safety and security, so it's not just us writing our own safety and security playbooks, but there are third parties checking it. Number two, get industry together to agree on common standards that we can implement to reduce the risk of this, and then get governments to agree that those are sensible standards. And then the third step, which will be the hardest one, is get the world's great powers, including the US and China, to have dialogue about this, because these issues transcend any individual country or set of nations. I would say if you don't take any actions today, you are massively increasing the chances of ending up with impossible to control AI systems.
16: It raises the question of some sort of kill switch. I mean, have you guys got one? Can you pull the plug?
9: Most labs have different ways of being able to pull the plug. And yes, of course, we have systems in place for this. But this is the kind of thing that you want to feed into the larger policy conversation. Should you mandate that companies definitely have a kill switch? And is that kill switch verifiable by a third party? That's the kind of thing that society is going to want to know and might want to eventually pass rules around.
16: Put it all together. Is it really worth it? Does it cause you sleepless nights? What might happen?
9: Of course. I've worked in this field for 10 years. I've thought about AI and wanted to work in this field for 20 years. The whole time I've seen this technology coming and the contours of it, and I felt this trepidation and anxiety that the world didn't realize what was happening and the world didn't realize how big a deal this technology was going to be. Well, good news, now the world realizes, and we have to get this right. I think if we get this technology right, we are going to change the world in so many positive ways. We are going to genuinely change the face of science, change the face of healthcare. We're going to expand the frontiers of what you or I or any of our children could ever do. And if we get it wrong, we are going to massively disrupt the economy, immiserate people, and potentially cause harm. We have to get this right.
8: Anthropic co-founder Jack Clark talking to our economics editor, Faisal Islam. The US actress Sydney Sweeney has a history of controversial marketing campaigns, selling soap infused with her own bathwater, or posing in a jeans advert that hinted at eugenics. Her latest ad, promoting a betting app, is now ruffling feathers in the world of sport after showing her in highly revealing poses. Dozens of female athletes say it objectifies women in sport. Elena Burke has the story.
17: Think you know sports? Prove it. Novig is just sports.
18: This ad for the sports betting app Novig shows Sydney Sweeney completely naked, with various sports equipment strategically covering certain parts of her body. Since it was posted on Instagram last week, the video has received nearly 40 million views.
17: You can trade this for it. And this for it.
18: But not everyone is a fan. A string of athletes have criticised the video, saying that it sets women's sport back by framing female athletes as sexual objects. After finishing her race at the World Athletics Ultimate Championship, the British sprinter Amy Hunt joined the chorus.
19: Sydney Sweeney, this is what women in sport look like. 21-4, muscles, hard work, sweat, blood, tears.
18: In response to the ad, dozens of videos have been posted online by female athletes showing themselves training and competing. The Olympic water polo player Tilly Kearns told the Australian Broadcasting Corporation that she believes the ad undermines the progress made in changing public perceptions of women's sport.
10: It's something that myself, but most female athletes, kind of spend our whole careers trying to rebuttal the idea that we are a lot more than obviously just our bodies. Lately, we've been taking such huge steps forward in the worlds of female athletes and being taken seriously, but this does feel like a big step backwards.
18: In recent years, a number of sports have relaxed uniform requirements for women, giving athletes more freedom over what they wear. Female beach volleyball players are now permitted to wear shorts instead of bikini bottoms, while gymnasts in France are no longer required to wear high-cut leotards. Sydney Sweeney responded to the backlash by posting photos from the sports magazine ESPN, which featured athletes either naked or semi-nude. But Tilly Kearns believes that's not a fair comparison.
10: She's posted the athletes, but they're posed for this magazine as athletes, firstly, and I think the way that they're posed is, look at what my body can do for me in whatever the sport is. And I think it's vastly different from her ad, which was her pose saying, look at my body, instead of looking at what it can do.
18: As the old saying goes, all publicity is good publicity. Many people online have praised the ad, while others claim that the negative reaction to it is actually helping promote the brand. Dr. Cherie Bradish, a sports marketing expert from Toronto Metropolitan University, is not convinced that the backlash will actually help the betting app.
20: I think that they will realize in a post-mortem how this really didn't hit the mark with so many key demographics and with the women's sports marketplace in particular. I do feel like we have a healthier marketplace that is beginning in very sophisticated ways, addressing who the true female athlete is and recognizing and representing women in sport in a really healthy, accurate way.
18: The BBC has contacted Sydney Sweeney and Novig for comment.
8: Helena Burke reporting. This is the newsroom from the BBC World Service. Still to come.
0: I certainly wasn't prepared for the intense outpouring, one of the biggest moments of our life.
8: Oasis announced the second leg of their comeback tour. The details later. First reminder of our main news. President Trump has announced what he called a sick conspiracy against artificial intelligence after several tech bosses called for a slowdown in development of AI. Although corruption in Ukraine is not as bad as in Russia, it's long been a problem in the former Soviet state and remains so even with the nation at war. Today, President Volodymyr Zelensky suspended Ukraine's top prosecutor, Ruslan Kravchenko, following a row with two anti-corruption agencies. As I heard from the chief Russia and Ukraine analyst at BBC Monitoring, Vitaly Shevchenko.
21: What we're seeing right now is a pretty unseemly squabble in Ukraine involving senior officials who are supposed to be fighting corruption, and they are throwing accusations of corruption at each other. So I'll start with these two key Ukrainian anti-corruption agencies called NABU and SAP. They have been investigating claims that the prosecution service of Ukraine was somehow involved in a network of fraudulent call centers. You know, people who make unsolicited phone calls trying to get your banking data, and as soon as you hand over your PIN codes or bank account details, your money is gone. So that's the claim. So today, the most important prosecutor in Ukraine, Ruslan Kravchenko, he said that these two agencies are basically trying to become unelected centres of political power, challenging the presidency and parliament. And he accused the head of NABU, one of those two agencies, of corruption. He said he forged documents to obtain illicit gains. And Ruslan Kravchenko is abroad, and a lot of media in Ukraine are saying that he has fled Ukraine, even though he is not at the moment facing any charges himself.
8: Turning to the war itself, President Trump has said that Ukraine has agreed not to hit Russian energy targets. Russia has agreed to do the same. What do you make of that?
21: I've not seen or heard any confirmation of that from either Moscow or Kyiv. The Kremlin spokesman, Dmitry Peskov, was asked about this earlier today, and he said he welcomed Donald Trump's calls for Ukraine not to hit oil refineries and oil depots in Russia. But he stopped short of saying, OK, if Kyiv does that, we won't hit Ukraine's energy infrastructure. Volodymyr Zelensky or any of his officials, they haven't confirmed either that they are suspending their campaign of attacks on Russian energy infrastructure. However, unusually, for the past couple of days, I've not seen any claims from Ukraine about hitting Russian oil refineries or other energy infrastructure. Normally, President Zelensky would put out statements online saying that what he calls Ukraine's long-distance, long-range sanctions have worked again and we've hit another oil refinery. That hasn't happened since Saturday. And whether or not that's because of all these discussions with Donald Trump's administration, we just don't know.
8: Vitaly Shevchenko of BBC Monitoring. Well, President Trump is clearly concerned about high oil prices ahead of the upcoming midterm congressional elections. Today, he said the record diesel price was caused by the Russia-Ukraine war and not his own war on Iran. He also blamed President Biden for the high oil price, saying it would fall once the conflict with Iran was over. Brent crude is trading at levels not seen since May after details emerged of damage done to a key oil pipeline across Saudi Arabia by attacks from the Houthis in Yemen. For an insight into the impact of the high prices, we heard from our international business correspondent, Theo Leggett.
1: It means that life gets more expensive. And we're not just talking about the crude oil price here, which is just a very basic price of a raw material. We're also talking about prices of refined products like diesel and aviation fuel. And in fact, the increases we've seen in those products over the past few weeks outweigh what we've seen with oil. But fundamentally, if the oil price goes up, the prices of motor fuels goes up, the price of heating fuels goes up, that kind of thing. And the knock-on effect is that anything that needs to be manufactured and uses a lot of energy is likely to increase in price. Don't forget, gas prices have also gone up, and that increases the price of electricity in many countries. If a product needs to be transported, it needs fuel to be transported, the price will go up. So generally speaking, when you get a steep increase in the oil price and the prices of associated refined fuels, it brings about a wave of inflation, and that's what we are likely to see over the coming weeks. And at the moment, there isn't any sign of the oil price dropping back. It's increased in recent days, partly because of the closure of the Yanbu pipeline, which allows Saudi Arabia to take oil from the Gulf region across to the Red Sea and get it onto export markets that way because the Strait of Hormuz is closed. There's also increased Houthi activity in the south of the Red Sea, the Bab al-Mandeb Strait, which risks closing that outlet to export markets as well. And of course, we had Donald Trump recently saying he didn't think the conflict in the Middle East could be resolved before the US midterm elections, which are in November. So you've got all of this coming together, an awful lot of pressure, and that is pushing up oil prices. It's also pushing up gas prices. Until we see some kind of resolution in the Strait of Hormuz in the Gulf region so that ships carrying oil and gas can get out, prices are likely to remain high. And at the moment, there is no reason to suggest we're going to see any sort of resolution in the short term. And the level of conflict between the US and Iran hasn't declined in recent weeks. We've had proposed talks between the Gulf countries and Iran on opening the Strait of Hormuz being postponed. So until there's some sign of realistic progress, then the pressure on the energy markets is going to remain high. Prices are likely to remain high. Availability of refined goods is likely to remain scarce. All of these things will push up prices. Ultimately, those increases in prices feed through into the price of everyday goods and foodstuffs as well.
8: Our international business correspondent, Theo Leggett there. In a few hours' time, the METV Awards will be handed out in Los Angeles. The most nominated show is the medical drama The Pitt, with 25 in total. It's popular with critics and viewers alike, but it's also been well received by doctors. So much so, in fact, that lead actor and executive producer Noah Wiley has even been invited to a medical conference. Our health editor, Hugh Pym, has been finding out more.
3: Hey, Nat, your Sal's 19 got their head CT before he went down. No results yet.
22: All right, let's send the reminder.
23: Hey, Dana.
22: Hang on.
24: A crowded waiting room, trolleys in corridors, highly stressed staff. But this isn't a typical A&E unit. It's a Hollywood set with actors recreating the pressure cooker atmosphere of an emergency department.
25: Hey, Dana. Chem 7's not back on trauma 2 yet.
22: Let me see the chart.
24: And what's more, doctors love watching it.
26: The most important things I've ever done in my life have been in this hospital.
24: The lead part in The Pitt, Dr. Michael Rabinovich, known as Dr. Robbie, is an experienced emergency medicine consultant. He's played by Noah Wiley, previously in the cast of the earlier medical drama ER. He's also an executive producer and part of the writing team, which includes several doctors.
26: And I've seen so many people die that I feel like it's leeching something from my soul.
24: So impressed are the US medical profession that they invited him to take part in a platform discussion at a prestigious conference with more than 6,000 emergency medicine experts in the audience. Dr. Tony Cirillo is president of the American College of Emergency Physicians.
11: People came up and just said thank you to him. And that was not lost on him, that what he does and what they've created with The Pitt is more than just about a good TV show. It's about, the term I use is validation.
22: I don't care. Get someone out of here now. No. You expect us to treat your officers? As soon as they come in, you get a detective to pick these kits up ASAP. I gotta go.
24: Complex procedures and life-saving interventions are shown in graphic detail, and social and ethical issues are aired, such as lack of social care and end-of-life decisions. One of the stars of The Pitt is Geron Howell, born and brought up in South Wales. With other actors, he was put through a medical boot camp for speed learning of medical techniques and jargon.
2: He was in the hall when he had a cardiac arrest. I couldn't save him.
24: In a BBC Wales interview, he was asked if he'd like to train to be a doctor.
4: I have such a newfound respect for the medical profession, but yeah, it's maybe made me more, you know, realising that, yeah, I don't know how I do this. I'll stick to acting.
2: And we do the best we can, but people die.
5: You ever get used to that?
2: No.
24: Some doctors note that each episode compresses into an hour a number of serious trauma cases which would normally happen over 24 hours or more. Some viewers might find repeated hospital scenes and seriously ill patients off-putting. But as drama reflecting reality, it at least has the thumbs up from medics and TV critics.
8: Our health editor, Hugh Pym. After weeks of teasers, Oasis have confirmed they will hit the road again in 2027. The 38-date tour marks the latest phase in the band's comeback following their 2025 reunion, which made an estimated $400 million at the box office. But a new ticket registration process will be in place to try to avoid the complaints and confusion from last time. This from our music correspondent, Mark Savage. Maybe.
6: When Oasis reformed after nearly two decades last year, more than 10 million people applied for tickets. Their enthusiasm took Noel Gallagher by surprise.
0: I certainly wasn't prepared for the intense outpouring, one of the biggest moments of our lives, right?
6: Rumours of new dates have been swirling for months. Now the band have confirmed there will be an additional 38 concerts next summer. They'll play 11 nights at Manchester City's Etihad Stadium and 4 concerts at Knebworth House, the site of their triumphant 1996 shows that marked the peak of Britpop. The tour will also visit Glasgow with further dates in Europe and the US, and in an effort to combat touts, all fans will have to register for tickets in advance. Applications have opened on the band's website and close on Thursday.
8: A report by Mark Savage. Time for a quick update on a story you may have heard on this programme yesterday. Police in the western Turkish city of Izmir have fired tear gas at demonstrators protesting against the increased targeting of LGBTQ activists. It came a day after police carried out sweeping nationwide raids. We'll have a summary next. That's it for now from the newsroom.
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7: My mind goes to the extra amount that we have to pay for this, the so-called pink tax, which is this phenomenon where products and services marketed specifically at women are priced higher than the male counterpart.
18: At 21 GMT, you can hear Outlook.
13: Today, a pioneer of reggae. Miss Pat and her husband ran a music store and studio in Kingston where Bob Marley and other Jamaican stars recorded. But political instability forced the family to leave for New York, which is where Miss Pat started a global music empire.
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23: In general, we can say that on average, these products have a way lower environmental impact than the meat is going to replace red meat.
18: For more, just go to the BBC World Service app.
27: Hello, I'm Dalit Lloyd and this is Sport Today on the BBC World Service, bringing you the sports stories the world is talking about. VAR controversy once again dominates the Premier League. We'll reflect on the weekend's football, including the fallout from the Manchester derby. We'll look ahead to a return to action for quarterbacks Bo Nix and Patrick Mahomes in the NFL. And we hear from athletes who have united in speaking out against actress Sydney Sweeney. That's all on Sport Today after the latest BBC News.
28: BBC News with Neil Nunes. Donald Trump has intensified his attacks on tech leaders who are urging caution over the speed at which artificial intelligence is developing. He suggested calls for a slowdown would restrict any lead the US had over China in the sector. President Trump also claimed Ukraine and Russia had agreed to stop attacking each other's energy facilities. He's blamed Russia's war with Ukraine for soaring diesel prices rather than the conflict with Iran, which began with a U.S. attack. The U.S. says Iran's nuclear chief has been blocked from attending an annual conference at the U.N.'s nuclear agency in Vienna. Washington says it applied pressure to stop Mohammad Islami from entering Austria. Gazan officials have warned the territory's health system risks paralysis after transport services for medical staff were suspended. It says shortages of fuel and spare parts mean many medical staff struggle to reach hospitals. A designated terrorist organization in Ethiopia's Oromia region has issued a list of demands to mining companies if they want to continue operating. The Oromo Liberation Army says they have to employ local people and comply with environmental standards. A summit of 12 EU countries has ended in Finland with a call to be more proactive in promoting sustainable development in the Arctic. China has launched a regular container service through the region where climate change has created viable new shipping routes. Three African wild dogs have completed a record-breaking journey across Zambia in the search for a mate. The rare predator zigzagged 4,000 kilometers. And the Italian government says restoration work will begin soon on the former home of the 19th-century composer Giuseppe Verdi, following protests over the villa's decline. BBC News.
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10: 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The crowning glory.
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27: Yes, hello and welcome to Sport Today with me, Delith Lloyd, on Monday the 14th of September. VAR once again is in the headlines, but for the wrong reasons. We'll assess on where it goes from here. We'll also reflect on the fallout from the Manchester derby. Can Inter and Roma maintain their 100% starts to the season in Serie A? We'll find out. And we hear from athletes from around the world who have spoken out against a controversial advert starring American actress Sydney Sweeney. But first, in football, there was more controversy sparked by video technology in England at the weekend. On Saturday, Sunderland were awarded a debatable penalty against Arsenal by the video assistant referee. It was saved, but afterwards Mikel Arteta said that he was sad and worried by the decision, which he described as not acceptable. Then on Sunday, the VAR overturned an offside call by the on-field referee Michael Oliver to award the only goal of the Manchester derby, scored by Erling Haaland. This was the reaction by the former Manchester United striker Wayne Rooney to the latest VAR controversies.
17: I'm just so sick of this VAR. I think it's horrendous. It's taken all the emotion out of the game, the energy which the game's played with, and to not see that and recognise that Enzo Fernandez is in an offside position is anyone who's played the game at any level understands that and knows that he's in an offside position. So to get it so wrong, it's just baffling.
27: Well, shortly after the derby, ProRef, the refereeing body in England, admitted that decision to award City the goal was an error of judgment. The BBC's Football Issues correspondent Dale Johnson is with me. Hi there, Dale. What did ProRef say?
19: Yes, so in particular, they said that the VAR, Matt Donoghue, had made a mistake with the subjective element of this offside. They said that the VAR did not recognise the likely impact of Enzo Fernandez's position, and the VAR should have recommended an on-field review. So basically what they're saying here is that while they corrected the incorrect offside against Erling Haaland, they have failed to then look at the Enzo Fernandez diving towards the ball and attempt to play it, which had to impact Lisandro Martinez and goalkeeper Senny Lammens.
27: It's not usual for the referee's body to sort of admit they were wrong in the immediate aftermath of a game. Why do you think it only took them a few hours to respond on this occasion?
19: It certainly does happen when you have the major errors. It happened around a year ago in the Chelsea versus Fulham game when Josh King wrongly had a goal disallowed for a foul. And also what we've seen happen today as well is ProRef come out and take Matt Donoghue and the assistant VAR, Blake Antrobus, off duty. They weren't referee this weekend and they won't get into the game until at least after the international break, ProRef has said. But under Howard Webb, they have been a lot more proactive in admitting when they've made mistakes, especially these really big ones. And I think that's probably a better place for the game to be in rather than just to have some type of inertia about these decisions.
27: And we know, or the BBC understands rather, that Arsenal will be contacting ProRef for an explanation of that penalty on Saturday. But as errors are continuing to mount, particularly with these people who have so many different angles to watch these incidents, how damaging does it make it in terms of the integrity of the game?
19: I think the Sunday one is very damaging because it was such a clear error and such a misapplication of VAR, really, to not identify that offside. But I think in terms of the Arsenal one, I think you said earlier it was debatable, which it definitely is, and there'll be some people that do think it's a penalty, and I suspect that ProRef will probably say that's the kind of situation where, OK, it might not be a penalty on the field, but they wouldn't expect the VAR to get involved, and this is the real issue with VAR.

0: There's a very, very slim chance that VAR will ever be removed from the game now. But what is actually happening is this was announced by the lawmakers early this year that they're going to have a full review of VAR to see what works and what doesn't work, what they might change. I still don't think we're going to get to a position whereby supporters are ever going to be happy, because the problem is regardless of the number of things you fix, these errors are going to come along because people are human beings. There's going to be human mistakes, and the price for that's against the sport for those stoppages doesn't really work.
1: It's interesting. You're going to be a busy man, I think, for the foreseeable. The season's only just started. Dale, thank you so much. Dale Johnson, BBC's football issues correspondent, joining me on Sport Today. Let's stay with the Manchester Derby then, because for all its controversies, it was a fifth successive win in all competitions for City, leaving Enzo Maresca's side just behind Arsenal on goal difference at the top of the Premier League. On the other hand, United have just 4 points from their opening four league games. The BBC's Manchester United reporter Simon Stone is with me now. I think, Simon, the expectation post Pep Guardiola that it might have taken perhaps a new look City some time to maybe just get used to Maresca. It seemed pretty seamless so far, the transition. How has he done it? And does it look like an Enzo Maresca team already, do you think?
2: Well, I mean, it's quite interesting, isn't it? Because there's been such a kind of change of, you know, big players. Rodri, Bernardo Silva have left, and there's been a kind of change of the guard in terms of who the senior players are at the club. But you're right, it seems to be fairly seamless. I did say to colleagues before the game, and actually I didn't see anything in the game yesterday that would change my mind, is that I don't think actually there's been a huge difference between the way that Manchester United and Manchester City have played this season. But significantly, Manchester City seem to find a way to win games, and Manchester United seem to find a way not to win games. Now, clearly, if you're winning matches, then that breeds confidence, and then that also means that the manager feels more confident in his decisions that he's making. So you have a situation yesterday where City find that they are down to 10 men effectively and have got to change their formation, and the manager changes a player at half time and feels confident about doing that. And I think that is easier to do when you're winning, and that allows you the momentum and allows you to build within the group the kind of strategy and outlook on the game that you want, and impose your style as opposed to Pep Guardiola's.
1: Yeah, he certainly has to be given commendability, that Maresca, for those changes tactically that he made when City went down to 10 men midway through the first half. In terms of United, Simon, I know you've written a piece on the BBC Sport website which you've pointed out that for the third time in 10 months, United were beaten by a team who were reduced to 10 men before half-time. Is that perhaps just one of those statistics that we get, or does it say something stronger needs to be addressed here?
2: No, I think it does say something stronger needs to be addressed, because in all of those games, clearly, if you're down to 10 men, two of those games were at Old Trafford, you're going to play in a lower block. Enzo Maresca said after the game yesterday that losing Phil Foden was a problem for Manchester City, but it would also be a problem for Manchester United, because Manchester United's major strengths are on transition and also their pace in behind the defence. Well, if you drop off, which Manchester City did, there is no transition and there is no room behind the defence. And I think until Manchester United find a way of overcoming that, and that has to be more than just give the ball to Bruno Fernandes and see what he does, because he didn't have a particularly good game yesterday, then Manchester United will continue to struggle against teams that make it hard for them to attack.
1: United, of course, ended the season on a high last season. Why have they struggled somewhat this season, bearing in mind you would have thought the momentum that Michael Carrick brought with him towards those final few months would have continued?
2: I think it goes back to the point that I just made about Manchester United and Manchester City not playing particularly differently, but one team is doing well in terms of results, the other isn't. And I think Manchester United last season, they were involved in a lot of close games after Michael Carrick took over,

0: there were a lot of borderline decisions, and a lot of them seemed to go in United's favour. That's not to say that it was fortunate the way that things panned out for Manchester United. You make your own luck and you build on that. But I think they won a lot of games that they might not have otherwise won. And now they're losing games or drawing games that they might have previously won, such as the game at Everton last week. Now Manchester United basically have got a League Cup game against Brighton on Wednesday. They really need to win that to obviously maintain their chances of winning that competition. But then they go to Fulham on Sunday, and it is imperative, really, they win that game. Otherwise, they've got this really long 3-week international break, and the noise around Manchester United will be immense.
1: Thanks to our Manchester United reporter Simon Stone there. We will bring you commentary of Fulham against Manchester United on Sunday as well on Sports World. But yes, thanks to Simon for the time being on that. It's been a big day of action in Italy, where three of the top six and most informed teams, Roma, Como and Champions Inter, are all playing. Now our football reporter Manny Jasmi is here to chat about the games. Inter, we know, have won 3 out of 3 domestically as well. They received a lot of plaudits despite losing to Real Madrid in the Champions League in midweek. Are they then, Manny, the favourites to win Serie A again?
2: They had nearly two-thirds of possession in that game, which was at the Bernabeu, no less, and only one less shot on target than Madrid. It's Udinese at home in a game that's about to kick off. John Stones is making his first start for Inter. So, coupled with their flawless league start, has Christian Chivu's side stepped things up a bit this season? A question for journalist Daniele Veri.
3: It's Chivu's second year in charge. And Inter have had 3 English important players like Stones, like Jones, like Spence to their engine. Obviously, they didn't play, not all of them at least, against Real Madrid, but they are an important part of the new side. All in all, I have to admit that I also saw a very poor performance by Real Madrid because they were fully unbalanced. They had also many absentees, especially midfield. Inter gave 2 goals away, but they definitely would have deserve at least a draw in Madrid.
2: Last season, Inter scored far more goals than anyone else. But this year, both Roma and Como have scored more so far, albeit after 3 games. And they're in equally good form. Will Christian Chivu be concerned, see them as a threat in terms of winning the league?
3: I don't know about concern, but obviously see them as a threat. Yes, I think both Roma and Como have all it takes to go all the way. But we'll have to see because they are competing on multiple fronts. I mean, both squads are strong. Maybe they're not as deep as Inter's. I still see Inter as favorite, but we'll have to see where all clubs and teams stand and what they still compete for come March and April, because that's the moment where you really see what what's still on your plate. We only had 1 Champions League match day, so now a very busy period will start, and it will remain so until February, March. So basically, who has the deeper squad? Who has 2 players for each role on the pitch? So who gets most injuries? Who is lucky to go through without too many? So there are several factors. So it's very, very difficult to predict today what is going to happen in 3 months. But then again, all 3 have prepared the season in order to compete on multiple fronts. Still, Inter have something more in terms of quality, in terms of experience, in terms of everything compared to the rest.
2: After his mistake that led to one of Real Madrid's goals, will Josep Martinez start in goal for Inter? And how much pressure is on him now?
3: Inter have signed Ivan Provedel from Lazio in the summer, and he's definitely a good keeper, but I think Martinez is the chosen one to inherit Jan Sommer's place between the posts. And he also bounced pretty well back, I would say, after giving away Real's second goal. So I'm sure that tonight he will be standing in goal.
1: Journalist Daniele Veri there. Manny, you both mentioned about Como and Roma as well. They've not long since finished playing their games this Monday. Roma, as I touched on, were 3 from 3, like Inter, heading into their match with Torino tonight. Have they maintained that form?
2: It's 4 from 4 now after a 2-0 win at Torino. Daniel Marlon, who made his Roma debut at Torino in January after signing from Aston Villa, gave them the lead 5 minutes from half-time with a poked shot from 6 yards after his initial effort had been blocked. That's Marlon's sixth goal of the season already, and incredibly, his 22nd in just 20 Roma games. Roma goalkeeper Miller Swilar was forced to save Giovanni Simeone's dink, which hit his chest, and a free kick by Rolando Mandragora in the second half. But 19-year-old midfielder Nicolò Pisili won it in added time with a drilled shot into the far corner. So Roma go top and stay perfect in the league. Inter can join them there if they beat Udinese.
1: Yes, and Como are probably the Italian team that is being talked about most this season. They had a great 4-1 win over RB Leipzig in the Champions League last week, and they've continued their unbeaten run this Monday as well, Manny.
2: Yes, they've beaten Parma 2-1 at home. It's now 10 points out of 12 for Como. Central defender Jacobo Ramon gave them the lead midway through the first half, tapping in at the far post after a curling cross shot by Nico Pass. They went 2-0 up with 7 minutes to go, thanks to Brazilian left-back Kaique. He bundled in after a mad scramble in the penalty area. For Parma, Argentine striker David Romero hit the post and had a shot saved by Robert Sanchez, but he got his just rewards in added time when he pulled one back, causing some nerves, but Como held on, and it's 4 wins out of 5 in all competitions for them this season.
1: It's very good, Manny. Thank you so much. Romo and Como doing brilliantly so far. Manny Jasmi, our football reporter, with us this Monday. Let's switch to American football, because the final game of the opening weekend of the new NFL season takes place later. It's at the Arrowhead Stadium, where Kansas City Chiefs host Denver Broncos. Both franchises enter the new season with high expectations. And the game will feature the return of quarterbacks Bo Nix and Patrick Mahomes, who both suffered serious injuries last season. Let's speak to NFL journalist Melissa Jacobs. So, Melissa, I mean, this is potentially a huge night for both quarterbacks.
4: Yeah, this is going to be a fun one, as both of these teams expect to win their division and both expect to be in the Super Bowl. So this is going to be a real tone setter. And of course, as you mentioned, both quarterbacks coming back, especially Patrick Mahomes, who's been out for 9 months since tearing his ACL. So it'll be really interesting to see how they perform from the jump.
1: It will. Kansas City as well, with that, what you've just said, but coming off an extremely disappointing season on the field is well, they'll certainly feel they have a lot to prove.
4: Yeah, and it's interesting because they're actually favored to win this game. And I think a lot of that is just sort of the aura that's been around this team with the stars they have, Mahomes and Kelsey, etc. But yeah, when you actually go to the reality, this is the game. I mean, it's only week one, but this is going to set the tone of what the trajectory of this team's going to be, and again, centrally, how their quarterback is going to perform.
1: Yeah, it's only game one, but so much hype, so much interest in all of the NFL matches this weekend. It was a high-scoring opening weekend as well, wasn't it? Which teams impressed you, and who do you think disappointed in their first games?
4: Yeah, well, hard not to mention the Chicago Bears scoring 59 points. the Bears and Panthers combined 96 points were the most in a season opener, but it was just, you know, Caleb Williams, the quarterback, and the play calling out of Ben Johnson, who says he wants to have the highest scoring offense in NFL history. Well, they're well on their way. I mean, they just look like a machine. I thought the New York Giants, we have to give it up for the New York teams. They don't often win on the same weekend, the Jets and the Giants. The Giants seem so well coached under John Harbaugh. And the San Francisco 49ers, who were facing the vaunted Los Angeles Rams, I mean, they really impressed, and they quite frankly look like the super team.
1: And of course, that match as well happened in Australia, in Melbourne, that the 49ers winning against the Rams 27-7. There was a lot of talk around that match as well, being held in Melbourne. And despite that defeat, the Rams, we have to say, Melissa, are still considered one of the favourites, aren't they, to win Super Bowl. Just explain why that is.
4: Yeah, so they've been labeled this super team, dream team, if you want to call it, which is actually the dream team, which is why everybody is calling them the Sleepy Rams coming off week one, because they kind of rolled into Melbourne last minute and then obviously lost. But I mean, they just have such an array of superstars on this team, from Matthew Stafford to Myles Garrett, who actually suffered an injury and didn't play very well in week one, but Aaron Donald, who we haven't seen yet, and he's back, and Puka Nacua, and they're so well coached, and they just don't seem to have any weaknesses despite their week one loss.
1: Who are you picking already? I know we're a few months out from the Super Bowl, but who are you going to pick to win it?
4: Oh, wow, you're making me do this already.
1: Well, we ask a lot of pundits the same question, whichever sport as well. We even asked our Premier League pundits. Okay. They always give us
4: I thought the Seattle Seahawks, who I didn't mention earlier, but I thought they looked phenomenal. And, I think because there's so much hype around the Rams, they're actually somewhat underrated as a defending Super Bowl champion, the Seahawks. So I like them. Their defense is phenomenal.
1: Ah, thanks to NFL journalist Melissa Jacobs there. To some of the day's other stories, Ben Shelton has urged tennis authorities to change what he described as a stupid rule after being instructed to remain in a receiving posture while Alexander Zverev completed his lengthy ball bouncing routine during their US Open final on Sunday. The German's pre-serve ritual has frustrated several competitors over the past fortnight.
5: If he's bouncing the ball 20 to 25 times, I shouldn't have to just sit there for that. He should be able to start it. He never does less than 10 bounces. I'm always going to be ready when he's ready to serve. I think that is a stupid rule that you got to be sitting there if it's a guy who has his routine.
1: Well, Zverev won the US Open in four sets to claim his second Grand Slam of the year. In cricket, England's white ball head coach Brendan McCullum has been speaking to the media for the first time since the announcement that Kevin Pedersol will return to the England fold 12 years on from his acrimonious sacking as a player. The 46-year-old has been appointed as a specialist mentor and starts in the role for the upcoming T20 and one-day matches against Sri Lanka. Well, McCullum says he hopes the latest addition to his coaching team will make his opinions known.
6: It's healthy when you create an environment where you're able to challenge, as long as you're always trying to think of what's right for the team and trying to help the team to achieve what you want, then there's no problem having that kind of challenging. And in fact, I actually mentioned to him, I said that's one thing I want him to do is not just bury himself in the batting per se, but look across the entire environment, look across how we run things and what we do, and if there's anything you pick up, then just come and challenge me on it.
1: England white ball head coach Brendan McCullum. Now, female athletes from around the world have spoken out against a controversial sports gambling advert starring actress Sydney Sweeney. The advert has gone viral online and features American Sweeney naked, but covering parts of her body with various pieces of sporting equipment. Hunt referenced the advert after finishing fourth. This is Amy Hunt in the 200 metres final at the Ultimate Championship in Budapest on Sunday.
7: No, that was incredible to be part of such an incredible race. Sydney Sweeney, this is what women in sport look like. 21-4, muscles, hard work, sweat, blood, tears. This is a beautiful evening.
1: Australia's four-time Olympic swimming champion Ariana Titmus described it, though, as a kick in the face to every woman who's dedicated her life to perfecting her craft. Let's hear what American gymnast Gracie Kramer has had to say. She's been giving her views.
8: I was genuinely so disappointed. I feel like she has an opportunity to use her platform for good, to inspire young women to recognize their worth outside of their bodies and outside of the way that they look. And I feel like in this day and age right now, we're so hyper-fixated on essentially investing in how we look and how we're perceived in order to get further in the world. And I feel like we're missing the point. I really, really want to empower women to understand that they are so much more than their bodies and the way that they look. And
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0: Praise the Lord. Hallelujah. Good evening, friends. This is Pastor Benjamin Michael from Evangelical Church of the Gambia, House of Wisdom, Sukuta. Come your way again on another program, Renewing of the Mind. I'm alone in the studio this evening, and we'll begin with prayer. Father, in Jesus' name, we thank you once again for your goodness and mercy and your loving kindness. Thank you for your blessings upon us. Individually and collectively as a nation, we thank you. We appreciate your goodness. Thank you for your blessings. Mighty Father, once again, we come this evening to learn at your feet. And Father, we pray that you be with us. Everyone who is connecting, wherever they are, within this country or outside this country, by radio, by internet, Lord, we ask you, God, for your presence. Ask you, God, for your blessings. Speak to every heart and every mind. Convey your message to us and give us understanding. We want to know you more. We want to serve you. Help us through your Holy Spirit and teach us. Help us to be humble and submit to your word. And may your word, like a light, O God, brighten our minds and our thoughts and our understanding and point us to the direction that we ought to go as a people and as a nation. Mighty Father, we pray for our country, the Gambia. We ask, O God, for peace and stability. We pray, O God, Majesty, that you will continue to move this country forward. Ask for your fear to be in our hearts and in our minds, and that we eschew evil and pursue righteousness. As a people, Father, we pray that you will bless our land and protect it from every harm, from every danger. Lord, we pray that our economy will grow. Pray that you will give wisdom and direction to those that manage our economy and give them understanding that they will do the right thing. Pray for the government, pray for your fear upon their heart, give them wisdom and direction as they make decisions that affect lives. They will make positive decisions. We pray for justice and fairness in our court. Stamp out corruption, O God, from the midst of our people. Father, Lord God Almighty, Lord, we pray that all those who are oppressed may go and find justice. Lord God Almighty, we pray, Majesty, O God, for those that legislate laws in National Assembly, that, Father, you give them wisdom so they will not make any law that is going to be a harm to the people of this nation. Mighty God, we ask you, God, for your special blessings upon our nation. And no plot, no evil agenda against the Gambia that will prosper. We pray against any natural disaster of any kind. We pray against any epidemic. We pray against any invasion. Oh my God, guard the borders of this country, protect it, and keep it safe. Lord, we thank you. We pray for each and everyone who is connecting this evening, Lord, wherever they are. We ask you, God, for your hand of love and mercy and grace upon each and everyone. Those who have been regular listeners and those who are joining for the first time, whoever they are, wherever they are, Father, Majesty, we pray for the outpouring of your grace and outpouring of your blessings upon each and every individual. Whatever be the, oh God, heart desire for each individual, in line with your will and purpose, Father, grant the request of their heart, O Lord. That'll be a breakthrough, a turnaround, a transformation, a change, a new beginning for each and everyone. Father, I pray, O King of Glory, as many as we put their trust in you tonight, O God, may they see a difference in their life and in their situation. We continue to thank you and give you praise. We pray for the upcoming election in the Gambia. Lord, we pray, committing all into your hands, all the political actors. Father, Majesty, every individual. Lord, we pray, Majesty, that each and every one, O God, will put their acts together, O King of Glory, and maintain the peace and stability of the country. Father, guard their utterances and guard their actions. Everlasting Father, Lord, we pray that, Father, each and every one, O God, will realize that we have only one country. And Lord God Almighty, Majesty, each and every one, O God, may play fairly. We pray that, Father, Majesty, you come and go safe and freely, and that the right leaders will be in office. Father, King of Glory, O God, according to your own desire, bless this country and move it forward and continue to uphold it with mighty hand. Anyone planning chaos against this country will not succeed. Expose it and thwart it in the name of Jesus Christ. We will not dwell in fear in this nation. We will dwell in safety and in confidence. We thank you, Father. We worship and adore you and give you the praise and glory. Be thou magnified. I want to remember, O God, even at this time, I lift before you, O God, anyone who is connected, O God, Majesty, who is listening, and is having one need or the other concerning their health. Father, is anyone sick? Is anyone infected? Is anyone afflicted? Whatever it may be, O God, Majesty, the health challenges anyone is facing that is listening. Lord, I ask, O God, that you stretch out your hand, O God, Majesty, your healing hands, and touch that individual, that fellow, whether male or female, old or young. Father, release, O God, for your mighty power, your healing mercy now, restore that individual in the name of Jesus Christ. Father, there be a turnaround in Jesus' name, O God, in their health, in Jesus' name. May they recover in the name of Jesus Christ. Mighty Father, King of Glory, I want to remember, O God, Majesty, all those, O God, Majesty, who are facing family challenges and family problems. Father, may you step into their homes, O God, and let your peace prevail. And let stability, O God, prevail in the name of Jesus Christ. Father, O God, those warring partners, O God, King of Glory, husband and wife, Father, O God, may you, O God, help them to find reconciliation and peace and forgiveness and tolerance, understanding. O King of Glory, cast away malice from their midst in the name of Jesus Christ. Restore broken homes, O God. Father, bring healing to every wounded mind in the name of Jesus Christ. Lord, we thank you and pray, O God, for that child, O God, Majesty, that is trusting you, O God, King of Glory, O my God, for a home filled with peace and laughter and joy and every basic things of life. Father, may you, O God, grant desires of this that child in Jesus' name. Lord, we pray, O God, for our children as they go back to school, as school reopens, O God. Father, Lord, we pray that our young people, our children, students, O God, Father, King of Glory, that they may go and excel, they may learn and grow and develop, O God, and contribute meaningfully in the future to our nation, to our nationhood. Lord, we thank you for your blessings and your grace. Be magnified. I pray for that individual, trusting you, O King of Glory, for promotion in their place of work. Father Majesty, if they are due for promotion, Father King of Glory, may that come their way in Jesus' name. Any barrier, any obstacle be broken in Jesus' name. Oh Lord, I pray for that individual, King of Glory, has submitted their documents somewhere and are waiting for a response. Oh Lord, I pray for open door and breakthrough right now. But may they receive, O God, an answer in the name of Jesus Christ. Break every cycle of delay, every cycle of rejection in the name of Jesus Christ, O God, and deliver your people. King of Glory, let it be a turnaround in Jesus' name. Father, has anyone, O God, been cheated, O God, oppressed, O God, suppressed, O God, or discriminated against, O God, Majesty? Father, may you step into their circumstances and situation, O God, and grant them justice and fairness, and may they recover, and may they overcome their situations in Jesus' name. Lord, we ask, O God, in our nation, O God, let righteousness sweep through, O God, King of Glory, and cover the land. Father, let your fear prevail in this nation. Lord, we pray for the spread of the gospel to every nook and cranny of this land, not hindered in the name of Jesus Christ. Let your will be done, O God. May we continue to enjoy the freedom of worship and association in this nation. King of Glory, anyone, O God, Majesty, wanting to interfere, O God, with our life, O God, in this country will not succeed in the name of Jesus Christ. Move this country forward, O God, King of Glory, and keep it peaceful and stable. We thank you. We give you the praise and glory. Be magnified in the name of Jesus Christ. Thank you, Lord, for hearing us. In Jesus' gracious name, we have prayed. Amen. Friends, it's a pleasure to be with you again on our Monday program, Renewing of the Mind. We'd like to appreciate our host here, West Coast Radio. Thank them for the great service to the nation. May God continue to bless the management and bless this station and move it forward. Lord, we remember our sponsors, Full Gospel Family Center in New York. We pray for them, for their support, for their enthusiasm promoting your work. All of you are sponsors. We thank you and we praise you for what you are doing in promoting God's work. All our regular listeners, thank you for keeping us company every Monday. We ask you for God's special blessings upon your life. Those who are joining for the first time, you are welcome on board. We pray that you become a regular listener who will invite others to join you. You can always reach us on 7794-684-7794-684. Friends, it's a huge pleasure to be with you once again this evening. We would like to begin. First of all, I'd like to bring this information your way. Yes. I'd like to bring the information your way. I mentioned it last week. Admission is open to become a community health nurse. It's a two-year program. The entry requirement is grade 12 school leavers with 3 credits, including English, maths, and one of the sciences subjects, biology, health science, general science, chemistry, or physics. Yeah, these are the entry requirements. After paying the application fee into the school's bank account, send the receipt to 507. I guess you have to add the new number in front of that number. And this happened to be QCell line, I think, 507-0087. So you're going to add 85 in front of that. So following payment verification, you will receive the application link. Deadline for application is 25th December 2026. 2050 is fast approaching. So make your application quickly. A non-refundable application fee of $600 must be paid beforehand into the Zeni Bank account of ECG Sibano Clinic Nursing School. So this information is coming from ECG Sibano Nursing School. ECG Sibano Nursing School. ECG stands for Evangelical Church of the Gambia. It's one of the health centers that is really touching lives in this country. So they have this program that is geared towards developing community health nurses, and this is what has been promoted to you so that you can think about how you want to be part of it. So the ECG Sibano School for enrolls community health nurses and midwives is accepting applications from interested candidates in a two-year community health nursing program. That's it. So friends, support the church, Evangelical Church of the Gambia, in their march to help contribute to the health sector of the country. Yes, it's one of the noble work that the church is doing in this country, the Christian community is doing in this country to help improve lives and to impact lives. Particularly in the area of education and health, and in this case is health. So those who want to be part of this two-year training on community health nursing, you can contact these following numbers, 855-070087 or 87289-5051, 87289-5051. Thank you. God bless you. Okay, so friends, let's get back to the discussion we started last week. We spent most of our time in the book of Matthew. We read Jesus' teaching about money. We talked about money. And one of the famous statements that Jesus made in the passage that we read, say, you cannot serve both God and money. You cannot serve both God and money. So we had focused on Matthew 6:19-24, and in the beginning of that 19, he says, do not store up for yourself treasures on earth, where moth and rust destroy and where thieves break in and steal, but store up for yourselves treasures in heaven, where moth and rust do not destroy and where thieves do not break in and steal. For where your treasure is, there your heart will be also. Okay, God wants your heart to be in heaven. Okay, to be geared towards heavenly things, to be geared to your heart to center around Him, the Creator. Okay, not your heart to center, to be centered around money and material things. Okay, remember when we mention money, we're talking about material things, material wealth, material possessions. Okay, everything that is perishable, that we often devote our whole life pursuing. And most times or sometimes at the detriment of every other thing around us, even at the detriment of other people's life and well-being, we march on, you know, with this brute force because we want to secure this particular resources or the other. If you go to the coast today, you see a lot of problems, land issues, you know, disputes, fights, and our Akalo we sell a property, or a landowner will sell a property, one property, to different people and collect money from each one of them and issue each one of them documents, and they will now go and slug it out while he relax and enjoy the proceeds, which is totally a corrupt proceeds. So, and people who do this, you see them and they are smiling and they are going to pray and they cast themselves as very religious and they have God in their mouth. But Jesus said, not all who call me Lord, Lord shall inherit God's kingdom, but those who do the will of my Father in heaven. He said, some of you worship me with your lips, but your heart is far from me. Okay? So if your heart is devoted to material wealth, okay, to money, okay, then everything becomes a means. Expendable, okay? Everything is transactional, all right? You can sell your birthright like Esau did. You can betray a trusted friend. You could do anything, you know. You could cheat, you know. You could manipulate. You could discriminate. You could stand on other person's toes because you are so eager. You are so greedy. Your wantonness for material possession is so strong, and your life is so centered around it. That's where your heart is. Your heart is not with God. Your heart is with money. Your heart is with material things. Your heart is with possession. Okay, you are filled with so much greed that you don't consider any other person. For you, it's all about what I can get, what I can acquire, what I can possess. Okay, so people go out every day looking at how they might outwit other people and take hold of what does not belong to them, or steal public fund that is ought to be used to benefit the entire population. Okay, we hear of corruption here and there, people manipulating, doing things that they don't ought to do, taking things that does not belong to them. Okay, sitting on other people's property or resources and finding a way to convert it to become theirs. Covetousness, you know, greed, and an insatiable spirit that cannot be satisfied. This is what Jesus is speaking against. The love of money, okay? Which we learn from the book of Timothy, we're still going to go there. Apostle Paul teaching, he says, the love of money is the root of all evil. All this wickedness and evil that we are talking about is because people have given their heart to money. And Jesus said, do not store up treasures, okay? Where rust or moth or thief can destroy them. But rather, store up your treasures in heaven. In other words, do things that pleases God. Okay, walk in righteousness. When you are walking in righteousness, you are storing up treasures in heaven. Okay, because you will not go to heaven later, when you, after your life here on earth, now to enjoy those treasures, because you are storing them up there, and that's where your heart will be, and that's where your life will be for eternity. But those who are storing up, those whose heart center around money, material things, material possession, material wealth, okay, they're going to bring a lot of, everything they are doing is centered around their happiness, their joy, their peace, whatever. You know, they only smile when they think about the amount they have acquired, how they have won through the cheating that they have perpetrated, you know, how much they have manipulated and how much they have acquired, or how much they have gotten their own share of the ill-gotten wealth, okay, that they have corrupted themselves with. You know, people feel they are smart, they are strong, they are this and that, just because they were able to make access, you know, and acquire things that does not belong to them, and they're able to find a way to cover it up and pretend that they have not done anything wrong. Okay, but let me tell you something. Whatever you're doing, God is watching. Okay, people may not see you, okay, or be able to put one or two together and nail you and say, yeah, this is where you got this from. But you know what? Your creator, the one who made you, the one whom you will return to at the end of your life here on earth, is waiting and is watching. And he knows everything you've done, and he's going to bring you to judgment. If you have fear of God, unfortunately, many do not have the fear of God. They only mouth it, you know. They actually don't have it, because if they have it, they will not go to the extent that they go to acquire wealth by sitting on other people, standing on other people's head or other people's toes, you know, cheating other people, tweeting other people, playing smart, you know, and thinking that they're more clever because they're able to make their way to the vault and lay hand on things that doesn't belong to them. That's the love of money, which is the root of all evil. Okay? It's wickedness. And there's no godliness in it. No matter how much you pray and how much you donate towards religious purposes or towards benevolent purposes, with ill-gotten wealth, okay, that's not going to clean it up. That's not going to save you. Okay? You can buy God. You can bribe God. All right? You cannot bribe your way to God's kingdom. And no matter what you do, all you need is repentance and turn around and change from that direction that you are walking and that direction you are going. Turn around and say, God, I'm sorry, and confess your sins and repent of it and stop it. Okay? Greed, materialism, all of these things that we devote our life and our heart to are things that will destroy us. If it doesn't destroy us now, it will destroy us tomorrow. And it will destroy us for eternity, for certain, if we do not repent and turn away from such. So Jesus is saying, do not store up for yourself treasures on earth where moth and rust destroy. You know, people go out to acquire so much, even more than they can be able to handle. You know, sometimes they even forget they have some of such things, but they keep acquiring and accumulating and piling up and all the rest of them because it has become part of them. And it's something that gives, it's like they derive some inner happiness and joy and laughter when other people suffer for their sake because of their corruption. You know, a lot of things are going wrong in our nation. Not you know, sometimes we point hand straight to the government. But sometimes actually, you know, it may be someone that have been asked to man a position, all right, and trust is invested on that person. But this person has devoted himself or herself to money and wealth and material things, and they use their office for ulterior purposes, for selfish purposes, you know. And so it's easy to point finger at the one who are appointed. And yes, of course, if you appoint someone and the person is not doing well, you should be able to identify and get the person out. Yeah, okay. But what I'm saying is, look, things go wrong and get so bad and get worse in our land because people have sold their soul to the devil. All right, you know, and people cannot be trusted. You trust them, they betray you, you know. And sometimes it's quite frustrating, even for those in authority, you know, when they invest, put their trust in someone, and this is what they get, you know. And of course, bad name may go to someone else who did not commit it, you know. And you feel you have escaped, you are invisible. You are not invisible to God. You might be invisible to men. Okay, so Jesus is saying, store up treasures for yourselves in heaven, not on earth. Okay? Not on earth. Let all your legacies not be about how you remembered on earth. Yeah, it's good to be remembered for good things. Okay? On earth, fine. Nothing wrong with that. Okay? But are you also going to be remembered in heaven? Will the angels smile when your name is mentioned? Okay? What will your God say of you? Okay? When they mention you? Yeah, what do you think? You know, because deep down, you see, sometimes we go around and we put up appearances and we display and camouflage. But you know what? Deep down, we know who we are, each one of us. We know who we are and what we do and what we are covering. Okay? You know what you are covering. I know what I'm covering. Okay? We know. All right? Okay? So God is saying, stop covering. Okay? And come clean and come to me. And I'm willing to show you mercy. I'm willing to forgive you. I'm willing to transform your life and make you a new person. God is not out to hunt you down to destroy you. Okay, even though you have gone wrong and you have gone astray, He's willing to call you home. He's willing to cleanse you. He's willing to forgive you. That's why Jesus came. That's why Jesus came to the earth. He said, I came to seek to save the lost. Okay, I didn't come for the righteous. I came to seek to save the lost. That's why Jesus came. He said, for God so loved the world that He gave His only begotten Son, that whosoever believes in Him will not perish, but have everlasting life. So if that includes you, no matter what you've done and how you have corrupted your way on giving your heart to money for years and for the rest of your, for the entire majority of your life, if you could come home today like Zacchaeus, okay, who climbed a tree, the church, Zacchaeus in the Holy Scriptures, who climbed a tree, a sycamore tree, to see Jesus, and Jesus came and called him, let's go to your house. And then he brought out all the ill-gotten wealth and began to give them out. And the vow that he's going to repay all those he had cheated. Okay? What's your decision today? Are you going to be like Zacchaeus, who suddenly upon meeting Jesus and encountering him, realized that all those ill-gotten wealth that he had acquired and possessed, you know, would do him no good? Are you going to become humble like him? Are you going to become wise like him? Are you going to give up the greed? Are you going to give up the corruption? Are you going to look at how you do your work, how you approach your work, the attitude attached to it? Are you going to do something about it? Are you going to do something about your love and your craze for money and for wealth and for material things? You know, are you going to now realize that, look, your joy does not depend on things you possess. Your joy depends on God, the creator of heaven and earth, the one to whom you will return after your time here on earth. Are you thinking about it? Are you talking about eternity? Or are you doing things that your life here on earth will endure forever? No, it won't. Your life here on earth is transient. Okay, it's just for a while. Okay, and it will, like a vapor, it will vanish. You know, it will soon vanish. You know, sometimes 90, what's 90 years compared to eternity? It's not even a drop compared to eternity. It's not even a drop. Okay, so are you going to use the few short time you live here on earth? You know, are you going to now get so crazy with the material things of this life that you forget your creator? You forget your God. And you are marching on, and you are pushing, your throwing your weight around, and using force, and using everything, your cleverness and all the rest of them, to outwit people, to cheat people, to take what does not belong to you, to manipulate in your office, you know, and corrupt yourself with riches that God cannot approve and does not approve. Okay, what kind of life do you use sleeping pills to sleep at night because of the amount of things you've done, you know, and that won't allow you to sleep. So you take pills and you lie down and sleep. Is that life? When you're smiling and suddenly you see someone that you have outwitted, and then something pricks your heart, you know, reminds you what a thief you are, you know. So what is that, a quality of life? You know, is that a quality of life? Is that how you want to maintain your life here on earth? Is that what you are going to present to your creator when you meet him? Because you will meet him. Yeah, you're going to leave this earth whether you like it or not. At some point you're going to leave, you're going to vacate here. Okay, and then when you meet your creator, what are you going to say to him? All right, so Jesus is saying, store up treasures in heaven. Where your treasure is, that's where your heart will be. So what do you treasure most, and where is your heart? With God, with his kingdom, or with yourself? Okay, think about it. It's very important. Think about it. What is your treasure? Where is your treasure? And whatever is your treasure, wherever your treasure is, that's where your heart is. That's what Jesus is saying. All right. So you the big boss in the office, how are you getting by? Yeah, we have there's a Jetto out there, and people are buying it. You want to buy yours, and you can't, your pay cannot get it. So you find a way to, you know, gather it from your office at the expense of other people. You know, is that right? When you sit in that bike, what do you think? Okay, right? You enjoy the ride, but you know, where do you get money from? Yeah, some of us we do those things, and we come around giving money to the poor. You know, giving sugar, giving Gary, giving all kinds of things, you know. You're not going to clean it up by doing that, all right? And you see, you go right back and steal again and come back and you say you're giving to the poor. You cannot bribe God. You can't. No matter how much you try. You think you are smarter than God, you are wiser than him, that you can bring those things and use it as an excuse for your corruption. The love of money is the root of all evil. Friends, do not love money. Yes. Do not love money. You can like it, but don't love it. Yes, Bible says money answers all things. Yeah, which means you can use money to do different things. That's it. But you know, friends, that's not what life is all about. Your life does not consist of material things you possess. It is God who has given you life, and you will return to him someday. So greed is not the way to go. Friends, our time is up. Reflect on these things, and remember, God has not forsaken you. He's not throwing you away because of the life you've lived, because of your corruption, because of your greed. If you can repent today, Jesus Christ has paid the price for your sin, and he's willing to take you home and cleanse you and make you a new person. May the Lord bless you as you reflect, and as you turn around, and as you turn towards God, and as you turn away from greed, and as you turn towards God, your master. May the Lord bless you. Let's pray. Father, in Jesus' name, we thank you tonight and give you the praise and glory. For once again, you've spoken to us, O God, through your word, guiding us, O God, to the light, not to the darkness. Father Majesty, help us, O God, King of glory, as we've had your word, O God. May we be humble enough, O God, to mix it with faith. May we respond positively to your word and not get angry at your word or even at the messenger. Father, I pray that you turn our lives around and make it better. May your name be glorified. And as many as we come to you, Father, receive them as you have promised in your word and cleanse them and give them a new beginning. May your name be glorified. In Jesus' gracious name we pray. Amen. Bye-bye, friends.
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If you're wondering why you are still hearing my voice at this time of the day, it's because, we are meant to be bringing you Sports File very shortly. That is if the complete A team assembled. So we're still 50% is in the studio, another 50%. Is yet to come. So, it's not even 8 o'clock yet, so they could still be here on time.

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Yep, it's Monday, the 14th of September 2026. Live on West Coast Radio, it's not what you think I'm going to say. It is Sports File instead. Thank you very much for joining us wherever you may be as our signals go out on 92.1 and also www.wcr.gm. It's Sports File. Peter Gomez, very happy to be back with the A-team.

0: without a doubt, one of the most recognizable signature tunes on radio in this country. Oh my God, this tune has been on for more than 20 years, can you believe? My comrade is here. We will very soon start our usual thing. KJT chat, Holly Byam is also in the studio. And we are waiting for the humble one. I'm sure he's on his way to the studio. All right, comrade, tough luck. Things didn't go your way yesterday. And hey, but good to see you, man. It's been what? It's been a generation, hasn't it?
1: Good evening, comrade. Good evening. Wherever, as usual, getting the signals of 92.1 West Coast Radio, the Gambia, West Africa. We are broadcasting in the Gambia, Kotu West, to be precise. And then it's good to be back. It has been centuries, you know.
0: It's been a generation.
1: It's really been
0: a generation. And
1: As they say, I did not only miss you, but I lost you, comrade.
0: Absolutely. Okay. Vicente wants to, reorganize the sitting arrangement. Yeah, take it anywhere. he wants to, actually, we are one complete A team.
1: Yes.
0: But within the A team, you also have two teams.
1: Two teams.
0: You know, you and I are a team.
1: Exactly.
0: And the other two are also
1: a team.
0: No, people who don't. People who don't
1: understand, yes.
0: When they hear the conversation on radio, they might think, oh, there's a big fight going on in that studio.
1: You see?
0: No, they should wait for us to tell them a fight is on and when a fight is not on. Within the A team, you have two sub-teams.
1: Exactly.
0: So, comrade and I have our own team.
1: Oh, yes.
0: But Chad Holly Byam and the humble one,
1: they have their team also.
0: You did two programs in the lead up to the election. I laughed and laughed and laughed.
1: Can you imagine?
0: So that's the A team complete. We'll let Chad Holly Byam, say his greetings first.
2: Hello, good evening. Good evening out there to the listeners. Good to be back again. It's another Monday. Sport 5.
0: Yeah, and actually, he's a driver. So he's just joined us.
1: Yes.
0: The humble one. Always reading books. Anthony De Mello.
1: Yeah.
3: Awareness. His favorite. Awareness. Uh-huh. Well, as my brother, not from another mother, was actually more or less greeting our ardent listeners, he was looking directly in my eyes. Yeah. I don't know what that meant.
2: I'm an instructor now. They're talking to somebody.
3: Well, I'm glad you're an instructor, but I'm not to receive instruction from you. Anyway, Uncle Peter, it's good to be back. And my brother from another mother, we're worried about you apparently today. You'll have to explain why and where you've been.
0: Because
3: we'll come to that. I'm not done yet. I'm just beginning.
1: Okay.
3: Uncle Peter, Mr. Cummins, one of my teachers, is an ardent listener of both your programs, Sports File and Coffee Time with Peter Gomez. But he definitely wants to know why you don't have a repeat of Coffee Time. And also, why were we off air on Sports File for a very long time?
0: Oh, no, you could have answered that one.
3: Well, I can't because
0: about, no. You could have answered.
3: He said
0: that
3: I should ask you.
0: It's a tradition here, isn't it? That when it rains, during the rainy season, we take a break.
1: And Ramadan or month of Lent.
0: Exactly. Not month of Lent. We don't have that issue. Well, maybe I take a break, but
3: this break was more than 90 days.
1: Really?
0: This one was it?
1: No.
3: Well, look at it. Tell me when last we were here.
0: About three, four weeks ago, we were
3: on and off like Nawek.
1: Me and KJT.
0: I should have been on last week.
1: Yeah. Yes.
0: And then Nawek did it to us.
3: Well, they must explain.
0: Yes. Well.
1: No, Nawek should explain, not us. Let me put the record straight. It is Nawek who should explain.
2: Anyway, Buba is in China, so it doesn't have
1: not us.
3: Anyway, it's a pleasure being here. And honestly, Uncle Peter, you know it or not, West Coast Radio, Sports File, Coffee Time are therapeutic centers for a lot of people.
0: Well, thank you. It's good to know. But let me answer Mr. Cummings.
3: Go ahead. He's listening.
0: actually, The repeat is off because I've become very lazy. But I promise him we will restore the repeat immediately. From tomorrow, you know, the repeat will run either from 4 to 5 or after the BBC Focus.
1: I want to say BBC, you should not interrupt our BBC.
0: No, we never interrupt BBC.
1: You may sacrifice for BBC at some point.
0: No.
3: Call Mr.
0: We never sacrifice BBC.
3: Call Mr. Cummings.
0: BBC is sacrosanct.
3: Ah,
0: you
3: wow.
0: Don't touch BBC.
3: Alpha and the Omega.
0: Yeah.
1: Alpha. Yeah, he's the Alpha and the Omega.
3: Anyway, Uncle Peter, Mr. Cummings is actually an old guard. Mm-hmm. Besides radio, internet television are not for him.
0: Yeah, of course.
3: So deny him radio.
0: So
3: you are starving him.
0: Likewise. I told you that's how the BBC overnight came.
1: Exactly.
0: When we took over in 2005.
3: Uh-huh. Yeah.
0: All right.
3: Mm-hmm. Some 21 years ago.
0: 25th of August.
1: Yeah.
0: Because you know the DJs were playing music overnight.
1: Mm-hmm. Exactly.
0: And I thought, well, okay, they let us enjoy the BBC 8 to 9,
3: right?
0: I mean, they don't make money from 12 o'clock till the following morning because there's no advertisement. Why don't we just, you know, hook the radio onto BBC? That's what we did.
3: And some sleep with it.
0: Yeah.
1: Yeah. Those on night duties and...
0: Because we were struggling. Like, you know, as you age, you sleep less. You wouldn't know. You haven't got there.
3: Well, I'm not... I may not be old, but Charles is not older than me. Anyway, it's good to be back.
0: So as you age, you know, you're sleepless.
1: Yeah.
0: And then when you wake up in the middle of the night, what do you do? You wake up 3 a.m. Where do you go?
1: Nowhere.
0: You know?
3: Well, read
0: BBC
3: books.
0: Is ever present.
3: Read
1: so,
3: books.
1: BBC keeps so company.
0: We had the shortwave radio. Sometimes it comes, you hear a noise. So we thought, why don't we just hook it on? That's how we
3: anyway, came. Mr. Cummings, thank you very much. And of course, your own boss, Marcel Thomas.
0: Thomas. Yeah.
3: You know, honestly, Sportsfile, we have a wide network of
0: adult
3: listeners.
0: But it's been, you know, this is one of the, if not the most consistent and longest running programs on radio.
3: And it should
1: in this country.
0: 2003.
1: Yeah.
0: 2003. How many programs would tell you, you know, I mean, we've been around since 2000.
3: 23 years ago.
1: Yeah.
3: Some people are not even 23 years old.
0: Exactly. Well, most of your reporters are not 23.
1: Exactly. They will not even know why Sportsfile came about.
3: I'll be honest
1: about.
3: With you. When Pascal Camara came here, some people were struggling to know who he was.
0: Yeah, exactly.
3: And I was like, oh my God.
0: And Pascal is one of those.
3: For seven good days, West Coast Radio would always give us sports.
0: Yes.
1: Yep.
3: Number one, Sportsfile.
1: Yes.
3: You go to Sports Talk.
0: Yes.
3: Sports Report.
0: Yes.
3: Then you have the BBC Sports World.
1: Yeah, exactly.
3: So it was
1: Fast
3: like Monday
1: was there,
3: to Sunday.
1: And Jenny Horrocks
3: and
1: Martin Davis.
3: Yeah.
0: And I remember when I first, you know, I mean, broached the idea of a daily, you know, sports program.
3: Yeah.
0: I mean, they thought I was crazy.
3: Well,
0: Where will you get? A lot of sports reporters.
3: All inventors are crazy people. You must actually make sure that you are.
0: We have proven that it's doable. Now every radio is doing sports on a daily basis.
1: And we have more radios than ever before.
3: And talking
1: we
3: about
0: have possibly more radios than listeners.
1: Exactly. You know? Exactly. Just like how we have more presidential candidates than the electorate.
3: How sure
1: that's
3: are
1: Gambia
3: you?
1: For you.
3: From another mother.
1: Yes.
3: How many presidential candidates do we have?
1: It's uncountable.
0: We don't even know them. We don't
1: it's
0: even
1: uncountable.
0: Know them,
3: well, is their right?
1: No,
3: they have the right
1: comrade
3: to
1: will host
3: vote
1: every,
3: and be voted for.
1: Comrade will host. He will host here DJs.
0: Yes.
1: He will host comedians. He will host people of substance.
0: You're calling potential presidents comedians.
3: No,
1: of course.
3: No, excuse me.
1: Comedy is a professional.
3: My brother from another mother. I'll take offense. Comedy is honestly a profession.
0: And
3: if you say DJ, this joking
0: is
3: also a profession.
0: Comedy
3: is medicine. It's
0: medicine,
3: exactly. And mind you, hang on a minute. If you say this, I'll take offense because you'll be referring to my brother.
0: But I did not downgrade.
3: Excuse me. You
0: I
3: are,
0: did not say they are not.
3: I know. I know. I know you would not want this, but Peter, there was a time we hosted the champions of Serekunda East, and one of them was a comedian. He was here as a team manager.
0: Exactly.
3: My own brother.
0: Exactly.
3: And secondly, my own brother. Who? I don't want to say this on air. Uncle Peter, when he wanted to contest for the presidency, he called me
0: and said,
4: "Mark it up. I bet you've got on." Kidavu Padri, saluto. To be honest, among all my friends,
1: yes.
4: Wait a minute. Among all my friends, he was the only one who reached out to me to express his political interest. The rest I'll just see.
1: You said which comedian wants
4: no, to... No, he does comedy, but does, that was not making him a comedian.
1: He said he was lying for what? He was lying for... I want you to be specific.
4: And trust me, if he had gone to that ballot box, yeah. I'll give him my vote. I'll vote for you.
1: You said that comedian... Oh, that's no. That comedian.
4: Hang on a minute.
1: What was he vying for?
0: Look, president.
4: You and I.
1: President of what? Serapuna look, is president.
4: You
1: of,
4: and Peter are already.
0: It doesn't matter. Okay. It doesn't.
1: Have to be clear.
4: No, but jokes aside, let's say this.
1: But you know, this 30 minutes is ours between me and my comedian.
0: Yeah, that's why. That's why we are enjoying
4: jokes
0: it.
4: Jokes aside, let me tell you this: comedians are therapists.
0: Oh, yeah, of course.
4: And
0: yeah.
4: Trust me,
0: I agree. Laughter is good.
1: It is medicinal.
0: Laughter is good.
1: It is medicinal.
4: So please,
0: look at the humble one. He glows. The humble one. Everybody says, you know, does he ever get hurt?
4: Exactly.
0: Everybody tells you. Why? Exactly. Key. Besides, dinner day meal. You know. Does he ever get angry?
4: No,
0: you had stress just.
4: No, I have to say this on air. When Jesper was buying for the GMM election.
0: Yes.
4: He's been calling me, I will not pick. He will text me, I will not respond. Why? Because for me, he was on the ballot. So when there's no going to be anything. So you know what? He called me one day, I picked, he said, Nima Soka Diamonde Sai, Nika Lexano Banda, I will not.
0: But he's absolutely
4: very
0: right.
4: Serious about it.
1: So.
4: He said, if you don't talk to me now, don't talk to me after election.
0: He's absolutely right.
4: Oh, my God.
0: Yeah. But, we'll talk about those elections because we were supposed to do that, was it what, last week?
4: Right.
1: Yeah.
0: And unfortunately, you know, the rain scattered. But you had a program on it already.
2: Yes.
0: Monday before last.
2: Yeah, immediately after the election.
4: You were here.
0: You were steering.
4: I remember. Yeah, Jesper was becoming more technician than a politician.
0: You know.
4: And my brother from another mother was asking me for the definition of politician. Yes. Now I remember now. I'm growing old.
0: I listened to the whole program. I mean, I listened to the whole program because I needed to protect my chart. And good job, Bai. You did a fantastic job. You know.
1: Thank you.
0: You know, whenever Bisenti was heading in a certain direction, you would interfere. And at some point, he said to me, "Why are you intervening?" Because the father is not here, so you have to step in for the
1: Of course. A lot of water has passed through the bridge.
0: It has. Yes, it has. It has. It has. It has. It has. So let's catch up. We have a lot of catching up. Yeah. Right. You wanted to start with the protests?
1: Yeah, the latest one, yes.
0: Yeah.
4: Which one is that?
0: So where were you? Monday, was it the 31st?
1: The 10th, I think.
0: Was it the 10th or 31st?
2: That was the very Monday we came from.
1: No,
0: it was the 31st.
1: No. We came on the
0: 31st.
4: We were not here last week, Monday.
2: No, it was the Monday before that.
1: When I told you, you were complaining about electricity, then I told you that...
0: The 7th. Yeah, it was the 7th. The demonstrations were on the 7th. Your program was on the 31st.
2: Yeah.
0: Because you opened and
4: said... It was the last Monday.
0: The last Monday of the month yeah. And the last day of the month, Monday, blah, blah, blah, blah.
4: Very true.
0: Yeah, the protest. Where were you? I'm not saying where you are. I'm not saying that. I'm saying where were you?
1: Well, as I was under the weather.
0: Oh. In fact, that was one of the reasons why we were not here last week.
1: And then a certain company were not giving their services as required.
4: No, companies have names.
1: Well, my brother from another mother.
4: No, you don't mince your words. Please don't try today. Excuse me.
1: My brother from another mother.
4: Please, some people are just
1: listening. My brother from another, listen to me.
4: Oh, go ahead.
1: Listen to me. Here we are all intellectuals in our own rights.
4: Those listening don't know.
1: Listen, no. They need not to know.
4: A certain company. Oh no. here to inform them.
1: My brother from another mother.
4: Go ahead, sir.
1: I think if I speak encoded language, you should be the first to comprehend it.
4: You speak but, in parables.
1: Well, be it in parables or in...
0: If you're just tuning in...
1: Yes.
0: And you were looking for sports file. This is sports file.
1: Yes.
0: The sport will follow.
1: Yes. So, comrade, I was at home, uh-huh. you know, taking my medicine here and there, uh-huh. and then also on my laptop.
0: Yes.
1: I was online.
4: Who?
1: All of a sudden, yes, I was walking. All of a sudden, I saw my people of Banjul with candles converging. And heading to number one Marina Parade. I say, wow. It was life.
4: Night vigil.
1: Exactly. You're right. It's just like a night vigil.
4: Yeah.
1: With candles.
4: Yes.
1: When the place was dark.
4: Yeah.
0: It must have been a sight to behold. Beautiful.
1: Of course.
0: Yeah.
1: Of course. Then, you know, they went to the gate of the seat of the presidency.
0: That is called Kirgumak.
1: Exactly. Kergumak.
0: Yes.
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5: Well, ko wajal.
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5: Ko wajal.
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1: Agat side 3
0: the new national stadium
5: and again that's a good field construction taking place there
1: Neymar
5: yeah seriously that's a good
1: field
5: construction taking place there Neymar Bajun Lamine is doing a good construction around that end
4: why Uncle Peter the stadium should be able to have access roads balalen made balalen
0: wawa it has to
4: in Lamine
0: it has to
4: access roads
5: for block
4: that is going to be a problem at the
5: end.
4: So suñoy hol man nañ ko yobu fo xamné you can come from anywhere and have access to the stadium.
0: Wala min de ñaari yoon rek so joggé side B.
4: Wow.
0: KM area bi nga joggé bañu la yoonu. 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
5: Abu ko amul da fa nga jala bi fa nga dala bridge
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4: and talking about
5: Abu ko Lamine
4: I'm going the way our
5: country,
4: especially our regions are demarcated you must cross a bridge to go to another region. So
5: we know that.
4: KM Banjul, you know it, do you? Okay, yeah. Tell me the number of ballons you have.
5: It's about seven of them.
4: We'll come
5: But now, you're going to say, Banjul, KM, wow. Denton Bridge. La.
4: Thank you very much.
5: KM, West Coast, Moy Lameng Pongbo. Wow. Then West Coast, LRR.
4: Wait. So West Coast, LRR, Bintambolong. Right? LRR.
5: Bye-bye, Jekali. Bye-bye, Jekali.
4: Sierra.
0: No, the key would be
4: there. LRR, Sierra. Key to Bolong.
5: Right? Pakal ba.
4: Sofa, Sofa Nyama. Need to take a chair.
5: Let me explain.
4: This is what people don't know, and that's why they need to know this. You come to Jokadu Badibu, Mini Mini Yambolo. That is the bridge there. Then you go to Sandu, I with me, and this place, how do you call it? Sandu going towards
0: me and Yakwe. We cannot help
4: you have the Sandu Bolo. You have the Sandu Bolo, Uncle Peter. You go to Pasama.
5: I know Kunda, I know Kunda, Ilias, my banker.
4: No, region so left way. You put a Pasama for an infototo, you have the bridge there as well. Then you come to Nyakoi, going to Basse. There's another bridge. So the country, the water is all over us. And unfortunately, we are not using water as a means of transportation. Kubune, Uncle Peter. Kubune. If I ask people where is Kubune, they will struggle to know. But Kubune has 7 entries and exit points in this country.
0: 7?
4: 7. And I'll name them for you. Kubune is just 5 minutes drive from the airport on a good road. 5 minutes or less.
0: Yundum Airport.
4: Airport to Kubune. And I'm telling you.
0: Can you access Kubune from Banjul without going through Serekunda?
4: Now, that is why I want to explain.
5: I
4: want people to listen.
0: Okay.
4: Number one, Peter, from the airport,
0: yes,
4: you come to Kubariko. Kubariko, you come to Mankumbaya. Mankumbaya, Galoya. Galoya, you go to Kubune. Now, when you get to Kubune, using the river, you're going straight to Bafuloto. If you stand facing the river, Bafuloto on your right. Then Bafuloto, you're going straight to Farato. And you can use that to go to Brikama.
5: Yeah.
4: At Kubune there, you can use that same place to go to Makasutu, all the way apparently to Kembuje and Brikama. And link up actually going to Basse Brikama way. At Kubune, you go to Kloro, Tunjina, Mandinaba, and Bonto. At Kubune, using the road. Sorry, the river. At Kubune, you can go straight to James Island. Kunta Kinte Island, formerly James Island, straight. Right? So Kubune is definitely central. At Kubune, you go straight to Denton Bridge. Kubune, you can go to Mandinaring and Lamen. Kubune, you can go all the way to Jinak.
1: Jinak?
4: Yes.
1: Jinak.
4: And Kubune, you can cross over straight to the Nyomis. Oh. So we honestly, as a people and as a country, invest so much in certain areas, forgetting for me the critical areas that could have definitely moved us faster, safer, and actually open up this country in a way and manner that definitely you will not have to struggle to come all the way to, you know what I mean, Banjul using, no. Just get to Kubune and you just move to anywhere you want to go. Bridging that place for me is not going to be the best. Using river transport will definitely help us a great deal.
1: That was Gambia River Transport then.
4: Well, there are technicians and people who know better who should be able to do better. For me, really.
5: River Transport.
4: Kuntour. Ndé ba lokati bara jalé.
0: Manyago do Kuntour de Kuntour.
4: So chatu de.
0: Manyago do Banjul Gambia lawa.
4: When whoever ask what we've said, let them go and ask someone else, please. We are Gambians. God bless you.
1: True.
4: So please.
1: My brother from another.
4: Kubune for me is the jewel of the smiling coast of Africa. 7 entry and exit points.
1: Wow.
4: And we should definitely do something about that community. Okay. And have an access to the stadium.
0: So Banjulians, to get to Kubune, they will use river transport.
4: within 20 minutes, you're in Banjul.
0: Okay.
4: Seriously.
0: Okay.
1: We are underutilizing. Seriously. what we have.
0: Yeah, people say if you stand at Lamin Lodge, you'll be seeing the lights in Banjul.
4: Oh, yes, not if you. Yes, you.
1: I've cruised from Denton Brick to Lamin Lodge.
4: There you go.
1: With the late Ablai Jami.
0: So we are a people.
1: Yes.
0: Living with water.
4: Mm-hmm.
0: Yet surrounded by water.
4: There you go.
1: Yet.
4: You know? Yet we are not actually making any best use of it. Yeah. Again, agriculture, especially with freshwater upcountry, we would have had plantations and gardens and everywhere on both banks, north and south.
1: Well, no wonder
4: we wouldn't have to import anything.
1: The Indians are making best use
4: Of so we sit here, thing. Sorry to say, moaning and groaning and begging and whatever, when honestly, we are sitting on gold and not making best use of it.
1: And then looking
4: so
1: everywhere.
4: People will not tell me they don't know about Kubune. Because even you are traveling, Peter, you're landing and actually taking off, that lagoon you see is around the Kubune area.
0: Kubune.
4: Yes.
0: Okay.
4: It's one of the most scenic and photographic center. Well, I'm moving to Kubune, by the way.
0: Are you?
4: Yeah, I am. I've fallen in love with the place, and honestly, I realize that people
0: do. Do they still have?
4: I'll take you there, Uncle Peter. In fact, they're listening.
0: Birkama.
4: No, let them wait.
0: I'm leaving.
4: No, no, the people of
1: Kubune.
4: Peter.
1: That reminds me.
4: When
1: no. Let me just come on. That reminds me.
0: Yeah.
1: You've been singing. You've been praising. You've been applauding. The people of Brikama, and then I told you I'm your legal representative. How far with your land acquisition in Brikama?
0: Nothing has happened. Nothing has happened.
4: Uncle Peter.
1: All these years.
0: No, nothing has happened. I'm moving.
4: Let's go to Kubune.
0: I'm
4: in fact,
0: Kubune.
4: No, let's go. No, I'm serious. You know why?
0: Kubune is nearer.
4: Now, when they saw me, they gave me the mic. Hey, Uncle Peter is here. I said, sorry, I'm not Uncle Peter.
1: I said, no,
4: I would not. I told them, no, I'm not Uncle Peter. I'm Bisenti. They said, okay, Bisenti, you're always on sports with Uncle Peter. So please, if they invite us for their finals, let's leave all the others that have been inviting us and we go there, please. And now you'll definitely understand why, with you going to Kubune, maybe all ministers should start knowing the village of Kubune. Because some even would be wondering, Kubune, Fananeke.
1: My brother from another mother. Now that we are in an election year, they will crisscross every
4: They will, they will park. They will park their vehicles at Galoya because they cannot cross.
1: As they said, the ballot boxes
4: will
1: reach the remotest area.
4: They will pass their vehicles at Galoya because they cannot cross. Water on the way to Kubune is something else. And that is why I felt so sorry, knowing that the place is very close to the airport, yet
1: so near.
4: Getting there is something
1: it's a, it's
4: else.
1: It's a challenge.
0: Wow.
4: Yes. Well, let me say this.
0: Does Kubune mean anything?
4: It does. And they're listening. When you visit, they will tell you. I know it. And I went to where actually Kubune started. Sajo Tamba, your brother, is from Kubune, by the way. The Sajo in Biam. I used to think Sajo was from Biam. He's from Kubune. He told me when I got to Kubune, guess what? I went there with Wadamaya.
0: Oh, really?
4: Yes.
0: Sure. He's loving the Gambia.
4: Yes, that's why he's still here.
0: There must be something.
4: No. And he is going to tell people later because he's been to places that many have never been before.
1: Oh, yes. Even the natives.
4: Well, and he keeps asking me, how do you know all these places? I said, I'm a Gambia. So people keep asking me, how do you know this place? Because I go out. I venture out.
0: So you will not be one of the Gomezes who will be deported to Guinea-Bissau?
4: Well, they can do that. They will be the ones losing. Uncle Peter, anybody who disports me, you are the one losing.
1: Oh, my goodness.
4: Look, Uncle Peter.
0: Because the Gomezes are not supposed to be, you know, they should not lay claim to anything
4: in
0: this country.
4: I keep telling people, I am happy to be a foreigner, but contributing more than even these natives or citizens.
1: What do you mean, my brother?
4: Oh, yeah, because that's is a tag I've lived with for years.
0: Well, if
4: seriously, you don't know that.
0: If he's threatened with deportation to Guinea-Bissau,
4: it is a tag we've lived with so many. We've lived with that tag many years. That's why when people are talking about citizenship, I keep quiet. And there are people who found us.
1: Yes.
4: Born here, you know, our brothers, our parents born here, right?
1: Mm-hmm.
4: And they call us because, and then I look at them, I even tell them their history.
1: You are a stranger.
4: Uncle Peter, when I was younger, the late Babulu Mbodja, the alcalde of Kiti. I was like almost his right-hand person. You write a letter to him. He will call whoever is helping him to look at it. But he will take it from that person and call me to read and tell him. Because he trusted
0: you more than...
4: Yeah. So, and people who came, Samalal, Ikandol Tarabu Lokonol,
3: You know what I mean? Today, when I see some of them claiming certain things, yeah, I just look at them and laugh. Yeah. Because they know I know. So joke with people who don't know, but not people like us who are definitely rooted in our history and know ourselves.
0: That's what we love about this country. You know, we are a country of contradictions. What's your problem with me going to Brikama? Satay bar. What's your problem with satay bar?
1: But I told you, you cannot just jet up and then pack your bags and head.
0: Yeah, but I was invited there. They were very nice to me.
1: And then I think you did consulted, or you said it on air.
0: Yes.
1: The governor, now they change it. Not now things they change. It is Usman Bojan.
0: Governor, he's still there.
1: And then

0: Robé, il m'a demandé que quand on fout, non. Il m'a dit, avant, on me fout.
1: Yeah, this Jantaro thing. What's Jantaro?
2: Jantaro.
0: Help your father.
3: he said, all that while you've been here. With my flawed Mandinka, that's what I know. I said, with my flawed Mandinka, that's what I know. He said, with all your existence
2: here. I say, Minka Gambia, all the city, they will lose some
0: We've been born to be...
1: Yeah.
0: To just belong.
1: To be universal.
0: That's it.
1: Yeah, to be universal.
2: I respect language. When I went to Mali, there was this certain... whenever morning I came to the shop to buy something, they would be on me.
0: Yeah.
2: So I was trying to gather a few words from Fula.
0: Yeah.
2: the moment I blew it out, that was the last day they come. Listen,
1: man is influenced by his surrounding.
2: Exactly.
1: Where I grew up, all the languages spoken there, I can speak them.
0: Yes.
1: I can speak Aku, I can speak Wolof, I can speak English. Because these were the three main languages of Afdai.
3: Exactly. Knowing Afdai, well, whoever knows Afdai.
1: Yeah.
3: You know, with
1: so
3: when
1: don't
3: it comes
1: blame
3: to
1: me. I mean, if they wanted me to learn, if they wanted me to speak Fula, they should have spoken Fula in Afdai. You know, and all these other languages.
3: Exactly.
1: They were not there.
0: Yeah.
3: If they are there,
1: they were not there. I mean, you go out, you know, and you know, mingle among yourself. No, you know, maybe if they were there, they were spoken in the bedrooms and whatever. But
3: outside.
0: But Uncle Peter, you left one out.
1: Which one?
0: Like in Dongo.
1: But after Lanyode, wow. That was invented later. Lankindongo was an invention later.
0: Who started it?
1: I have no idea.
3: No, maybe we will ask Tijan Masani, Uncle Tijan. He may tell you.
0: Okay.
3: Or, you know.
2: Alai Sheila might be listening. Alai
0: coach.
1: Coach
2: Alai
3: Sheila. Ak sun uncle. Dem si ala pa Alai pa babu so.
0: Wow. And Rosie, I think we need to invite Rosie. He may call even to tell us more about it. Polo Rosie.
3: Du nyaka de.
0: Wow, call and go on you. Like ak mo moy lakam.
1: Wow, mom small mom sun call. 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
0: Polo Rosie. 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
0: Yes,
1: we really have to talk about Medina United.
0: Yeah.
1: They may have failed to progress.
0: Yeah.
1: Why give them credit.
3: Oh yes,
1: give them credit really for daring.
0: Yes.
3: It seems they are sort of the Leicester of yesteryears. You know, came,
1: well,
3: you know, they swore and then they conquered.
1: It just shows that this is an organization from Am.
3: Wow.
1: There's bound to be, you know,
0: success
1: somehow.
3: True. Yeah.
1: So there's bound
0: true.
1: To be.
3: Yeah.
0: That's true.
3: Yeah. Yeah.
1: I mean, how long has Manchester United been around for? Why? I'm got structure he made in a put in place, and this is, you know, it's it's a lesson for Nyenani. Sometimes you

0: Understand, guy, you've been around for a little. Oh no, man, legacy team, lad. Yeah. Legacy, yeah. What?
1: Yeah. That's right.
2: No, investment is key, yes, in football.
0: Absolutely.
2: And I think Michael and Tian has given it all. Emun on just building the team. They've built structures and again, they develop coaches around. Because they've been bringing coaches internationally to train Gambian coaches to a level.
1: And they trusted actually the young ones. Mm. Because the coach was actually coaching Hawks in Aliou Diagne. And he took him. Gave him an opportunity. No,
2: looking where they started, at Lameng, at Nawetan level. Build the trust and the confidence coming down to
0: That's what I heard. It was a Nawetan team, yes. Yeah. You know, the transition to the league. You know, first year in second division, they won the FA Cup, you know.
2: Right. Yeah.
0: First year in the top flight.
1: Exactly.
0: They become the
2: They become the club league champions.
0: You know?
2: So and last year, at the start of the league, they definitely struggled. At the start of the league.
3: That was a landing call for them.
2: Yeah, it was just all of a sudden. But again, you can see the composition of the team. We said it here last season. I'm looking at the bench. They get almost 2-3 B-Lansing holders. Mm. And football is basically technical. So, and I think losing the game yesterday, I will attribute to the technical differences.
1: True.
2: Because the bank was so low.
0: But it will help them to know where they got it wrong.
3: All
2: right? Because I believe
3: it cannot be smooth sailing.
2: If they had the complete technical team under my day, it could have been a different story. Because in football, there are moments when tactics works. You need that.
0: Tactics have to work always.
2: You need that expatriate on that bench. Yeah,
0: you need people who can tinker with the tactics.
1: But what were you? Where were you as the president of the Queen's
2: Association?
0: Which was Man United's biggest letdown?
2: This is organized football.
0: 10 men.
3: I'm sure you. I did not want you to touch that area, but because it is Manchester United, you must.
0: Woe Manchester, you mean?
3: No. Whoever tells me, I may even sue that in
0: the but you better get your lawyer working. We'll come to that later on. No, but really, and quite apart from that, how many consecutive years have we seen Gambian champions not venturing
1: to the continental competition.
2: Yeah, it could have been a good spell for them this year because previously, last 7 years, I would say our champions always their first opponents are directly coming from the North Africans, which obviously we can't mind.
3: With all levels. To pass the North Africans, it is a mountain to climb.
2: Yeah, because they're going to be the next opponent. In fact,
3: it's difficult.
2: And they had everything at their disposal when it comes to football. Yeah. And professionally, their leagues are all professional leagues.
0: Yeah, that's why they're buying our players.
2: But again, after Medina tapping on the Cyrenaican team, we were all optimism that the team will play the second round of games, which they did very well. When they went to Sierra Leone, the team played very well.
1: But what went wrong at home? Because
0: Vicente.
1: Yes, sir.
0: You know, here we see you. You are young, exuberant, and you know, experience. There's nothing to substitute for experience. They tell you. I mean, I don't understand how some of you people. You know, you listen to all these big pundits. The team may be playing well, but because it is new in that competition, they start wondering whether.
2: One thing we have to accept. We had a very young league.
1: Yeah.
2: I used to hear Sandong saying this is an amateur league. We had some debates over it, but that's the reality.
0: It's amateur.
2: Comparing to the players coming from that end, you see the age, you see the as you said, the experience.
0: Yes,
2: it doesn't match.
1: When did you start admitting that our league is amateur, Uncle Peter?
2: Have you ever been saying that? Yeah. That's why the league is trying to move to professional.
0: Yes.
2: That it has ever been said.
0: And it's not every team that is.
2: And in amateur football, you walk and play.
0: Yeah. It's not every team that is.
2: This is why most of the players are not contracted. or most of the coaches are not contracted.
0: So all those things, they have to be in place.
1: That's right.
0: All
1: right?
3: Yeah.
0: Rome was not built in a day. No. Yeah. Just because we aspire to become professional does not mean that we force it.
2: Exactly.
0: If we are still 10 years away from professionalism, all right, we go slowly, slowly until we reach the target.
3: So,
0: because Gambians have a thing of saying, no, then go what def. No, what in Kodef.
3: You experiment.
0: You know?
3: Wow. Uncle
1: Peter, I'm just trying to look do the math. 1952 to 2026.
2: It takes England 100 plus years to become professional. No, don't compare the two.
0: Excuse
2: don't go
0: me.
2: There. That's football you're talking of.
3: It took
2: England 100 and plus years to move to professional.
1: Uncle Peter.
3: I don't know what is.
1: Wait, Uncle Peter.
2: It's time to say, the federation came, the FA was formed in 1952.
1: Wait a minute.
2: To 2026.
0: Well, it takes England, more than something years to become a professional.
1: I don't want to use England as a yardstick.
2: You must.
1: I will not. Excuse me.
2: You're talking of football.
1: Can I say this? You see, we like...
2: Don't compare...
1: You are comparing... Apples and
2: You're doing that.
1: Did you know what I'm going
2: to
1: say?
2: No, exactly. I've seen your paper already.
1: You
2: can't compare the two.
1: Why are you not allowing me land?
0: But wait for him to say England before you think he's not England.
1: I will not mention England. Yeah.
0: Vicente hardly uses Europe to...
1: I will not. Because you know why? I believe that this comparison of it took this number of years, Uncle Peter is a clear example and a testimony of what quality is. Hang on a minute. I'm saying this because sometimes we think once somebody is somewhere or outside of the Gambia, that's when you actually... Anybody who excels is an excellent material.
3: Yeah.
1: And excellence excels anywhere.
3: Yeah.
1: Gambia, we're not lacking in people who can deliver, especially in all sectors in this country. We are not. But the problem is the ones that can deliver most of the time are not given the opportunity to deliver. And even when they're given, the people around them will not allow them to bring about the much needed change they need. So let's get it right. Listen, we are not in any way blaming any past executive of the federation or so. But what we are trying to say is, if we are honestly serious about moving from actually instant glory, instant success to something that is sustainable, we must honestly be ready to look at ourselves within, evaluate ourselves. See what is working, see what is not working, and we start getting things right. Are you with me? Hang on a minute. The professional league, I have no problem with that. But do we have the structures to get us there? Hang on a minute. We know that clubs, most of them depend on players from everywhere. Few of them actually have their own youth teams. So there is no way that you can have players from everywhere and expect them to come together and follow the philosophy of the club. I'm saying this because I am taking sports.
2: Why
1: not?
2: Like, why not?
1: Guess me right.
2: That's what is happening every day in global football. Players are recruited from everywhere.
1: That is at a professional level.
2: Yeah, that's it. So
1: wait a minute. But the fact that you said we don't have a professional league and you are bringing players from everywhere to the league, how do you expect them to gel and actually continue playing for, let's say, more than 10 years? We've seen a lot of star players in our league. They may go professional. After 2-3 years, they fade away. Why? So that lack of consistency is what we should look at. And that's why we should definitely invest in research and development to try to find out, why is it that this player in under 17 made it to under 20, but could not make it to under 23 or the national team? It is important. So if we don't get those things right, we'll keep actually the hype, making whatever it is at under 17, under 20, and that's the end.
2: But they will tell you, even global football, not everybody makes it to professional.
1: We agree, but what you say
2: out of every 10 players, 1 or 2 will exit to professional football.
3: True.
1: Jasper, we went to school in Biam. I went to school in Biam. Where some of us never
2: boy,
1: saw one
2: pass.
1: My brother from another mother.
3: Yeah.
1: The model that Brother Henry used when we were in Fatima was second to none. So what we're saying is the fact that it was walking, and we passed through that process, we are in a position sometimes to tell you, that this is possible. Right? I may not sit here to tell you the people who came to Biam who did not at the time get the marks to get to high school. But by the time they left Form 5, it was a different story altogether. Today, I can tell you who they are and where they are. Some actually came from St. Edward's and joined us actually in Fatima. Today, I can tell you. So what we're trying to say here is, it doesn't matter who the person is, but it matters where the person is and who is working with that person. So that is the thing. Our coaches, the licenses are excellent. No problem. But the handling of the players and harnessing their talents for more than 5, 10 years is something we should look at. We cannot have a lot of talent wasted. All because they are
2: I don't agree with that. Of recent,
1: well, you don't have to agree with me, but I know what I'm
2: recent,
1: talking about.
2: Of recent, anyway. You see, football is at a very different part by. It is, we had the highest. The coach was here. He told you.
3: Yep.
2: Gambia is the highest. We had the most highest available players global in the sub-region. And again, according to our population size, we are the highest exporting players of recent.
1: How do we harness?
2: Of recent.
1: How do we harness the talent?
2: Producing foreign players right now. Players are moving left, right now.
3: Oh, yes.
2: In all categories.
1: Yeah, okay.
2: In all categories.
3: In all categories.
1: Yeah. Okay. Economically, how much are we getting from?
2: I'm not on economics.
1: That's why we need
2: to do the numbers. I'm not an economist.
1: That's why I'm talking
2: about the Bureau of Statistics is there.
1: Are you ready to actually give
2: Why not? They were out there. We are on survey. I can tell you for free. They were on survey one time. I could remember. There was a day somebody met me at Ishmael's office. The federation, that's a year, almost an year ago. Okay. It's meant like if he's listening, there was a survey going on. I don't know why. Still,
1: we will find out, and we need to get the numbers.
2: But it is there. Those are for statisticians and economics. Yeah, that's not my domain.
1: No, what I'm saying is
2: my domain is to develop those players, and we're doing that.
1: Players
2: have been excelling.
1: No,
2: so today many families are sleeping comfortably
3: because of the
1: other families that are also suffering.
2: That's life.
1: There is
2: no complete organization by. No. I'm telling you, even anywhere globally,
1: all right.
2: It's not every child that makes it a professional. That's why his own kids came in.
1: Speak through the mic.
2: That's why.
1: Speak through the mic.
2: Scholar at least came in to prepare the kids. There is a TDS program going on recently at the Federation, at the Gold Project.
3: Yeah,
2: these kids are selected from all over the country. They are there. They will be doing their schooling, everything there. Mm-hmm. The last time they meet their parents to sign their contracts of so they will be there for the next 2 years. Mm-hmm. They will be prepared, going to school, everything will be given to them. There were even questions from parents whether their religions will not be affected. But this was there is a mosque there already, mm-hmm. and those who are going to church will be highly protected. Make sure they are. Their religions are highly and jealously protected. So they will be there for the next 2 years. Players will be coming.
1: Is there a mosque there? Is there a church? That's what
2: they will be going to the church.
1: No. They will be. It's not about their
2: religion. Depends on who.
1: No, get it right. If we say there's a mosque.
2: Don't go deep into there.
1: Tell us there's a church.
2: Yeah, but I told you that.
1: No, you said they will be.
2: They will be going to church. Their religion will be guided.
1: Is there
2: protected.
1: A mosque?
2: Sang is the title.
1: Is there a mosque? Direction. It's not about sang. It's about institutions. Is there a mosque? Yes. Is there a church? No. Work on it.
2: But their
1: that's
2: religion
1: the
2: is going to be highly protected.
1: Religion.
2: I'm not going
1: right.
2: to a religion. No, we're talking of football. Don't be specific on that.
1: Well, you mentioned
2: we're talking
1: mosque
2: of football. Their religion, I said, will be highly protected. Make sure they will become who they are. Not everybody is expected to make it to professional, but again, they're expecting very good potential kids to be coming out of it. Because these are the people who will be running football tomorrow. If they cannot make it to professional footballers, they'll be good administrators on other part of the game. They will still be within the stakeholders of the game. But to prepare the kids for their future in a better format.
1: Anyway, let's get to technical matters and allow you to discuss them. What we're trying to say is there will be two different things. And if you ask me, players are players. At the end of the day, let's cater for all players. And that is what matters. There will be is not an answer to there is. All said and done, take us through the CAF air license program, among others. But what we're trying to say is at the end of the day, there's a lot to harness in our youth and sports development. The talent is abound, and the people out there are willing and ready to support. But sometimes they're not given that opportunity. And those realities must be accepted. And we start from there. So go ahead.
2: That's what I'm always saying. You don't need to be called in any national development, Butsenti. You invest in your seat. You came with your idea. You put the structure on. Who are you to call from Kitty to come and join you? It's not a matter of force. That's football development. People dig into their pockets, waste their times. If anybody's waiting to be called, I'm sorry. This is national development.
1: From another mother. Are you with us or you're outside?
2: Anyway, for the A-Lancing, we are back on the third module. That's in September. We'll be from the 14th to the 18th. That's Friday for 5 days. Then we'll be going out again for 10 hours intensive work. Prepare for the fourth module that will be in sometime in October. Initially, you've seen, Medina has been a victim, or our clubs have been a victim, or even our national team at some point, especially the club championship, have been victimized, lack of obtaining this launching. So that makes it very interesting for people to vine for it and to make sure take it seriously. Definitely for the instructors, that's Alaji, honorable coach, TD, Sang John Dong and his team, LS, are doing extremely well. They're making sure they're squeezing water out of the rock. Things have been, I won't say difficult, but it has been very much
0: he is tough. Learning fast. Congratulations.
2: It has been amazing and challenging. Today, this morning, we had a recap of the past two modules. Which are, and again, seeing the level where we are now, Bucente, I will tell you for free now. I could operate the computer with my lessons within 20-30 minutes. Get my session plans prepared and go to the field.
0: Oh, wow, fantastic. The benefit of education, sports and education,
2: which has been a challenge for most of our coaches. It was now very soon. You never heard of this going back to the drawing board. Because now everything has to be scientific.
0: So let's go back to the computer. No longer the drawing board, but the computer.
2: From C launching now, you started developing your programs through the computer.
3: Okay.
2: At B, it's a must. It's definitely. Yeah. But A is a must. Mm-hmm. Everybody has to present. You have to come with your own laptop. Sessions has to be given, and session plans has to be drawn within a time frame before you go to the training session. It was amazing. I'm seeing
0: and your instructors are all local, or
2: all local, because that's a procedure now. That's okay. A convention now.
0: Okay. Uncle Peter,
2: and you are not allowed to share the modules with the instructors. So you just after the classes, you need to build your own lessons and running from there. You are allowed to take some pictures, but to moderate on the programs much. But most of the works are 60% of technical, technical programs.
1: Brilliant. You know. Uncle Peter, this is good to hear. We've seen, I don't know why, athletes will be taken out of the classroom to go to the field. And coaches never promoted education alongside sports. But now they are being forced to get an education as coaches. So would coaches now look at the way they approach sports and not deny some athletes the opportunity to be educated all because they need them on the pitch? It has always been a problem. And just knows what
2: I told you now, that's the pathway now, even with FIFA. That's why the TDS programs have been sponsored.
3: What's TDS?
2: The Technical Development Schemes.
3: Okay.
2: Yeah. So Gambia is on one of the countries benefiting out of it.
3: What's the name of the
2: currently? Michael Spencer. Yeah. Okay. Currently, we had 25 kids camped FIFA under FIFA TDS program. The trainer is an English Jamaican who is currently here. Our own Matar Mboch is one of the program providers. He was in Liberia a week or two ago. So again, with this man, he was around the country with assistance from Alhaji Nyasi, deputy technical director, is the program manager, assisted by Kebanjai, that's Bacha. So they had a good team. Marong is there with the team so far as a goalkeeper trainer, Pamatal as the medic. So the kids are come from Basse right down to Banjul. The kids are selected across the country.
1: And how are you taking care of their education? Because that's where schools are open.
2: That's where I'm coming.
1: So how are you taking care of their education?
2: There's an agreement with Yundum Primary School, or Lower Basic School. These are primary school going kids, Lower Basic School going
1: agreement?
2: Kids. Yeah, the kids will be going to school at Yundum. A bus will be available for picking and dropping them from school training. And again, last Saturday it was confirmed that it will be like home for every child. And every child will be accessible to his religion to make sure everything is intact, books, everything. Classes will be conducted, even extra classes will be conducted at the hotel there to make sure their education is key and paramount.
1: Well, I'm glad that this is said, but whoever is working with the schools, just know that primary education or basic education is from grades.
2: This scheme is not just for primary. Is to protect these kids to adulthood, to make sure they either play professional or end up being at good positions, not be anybody in life, but again, to be productive personnel in society.
1: So can you thank West Coast Radio for talking about a project that FIFA never thought of, because we have been talking about.
2: No, don't say. Don't say. This has been a program.
1: No. It's
2: over.
1: Not.
2: This has been a. It's just. Peter. It's just that Gambia has just started benefiting.
1: No.
2: Remember, the gold project was entirely built for.
1: Wait
2: that.
1: A minute.
2: That was a project why FIFA has introduced this gold project or whatever you call it around the globe.
1: Great.
2: It's not just Gambia. Others has been benefiting out of it long ago.
1: Yes, sir.
2: It was. It is just fortunate that our own came just.
1: Yes,
2: sir.
1: Can I
2: year.
1: Say this? All I know is since time immemorial we've been talking about
2: football development.
1: Wait a minute, we've been talking about sports and education here, and some people at the time even ignored us. Some were even saying it's not doable and so on. And we're giving you examples of scholar athletes in the 70s, 80s and 90s, and even much earlier, right? So what we are saying is before people see the light, we are already in the light.
2: I don't agree with that. Ibu find himself a scholar athlete.
1: Hang on a minute. We are not, in as much as he
2: is. He himself is a scholar athlete.
1: And emphasized
2: come on,
1: that
2: these are
1: that
2: four sides that have been done. And
1: the
2: again,
1: fact that
2: programs,
1: somebody is and they did not definitely
2: you call them. There
1: done.
2: Are a lot of people around
1: definitely
2: who have been scholar like athletes. You
1: go
2: know of Hawks. You know
1: We've
2: of Hawks.
1: Been talking about
2: you
1: this.
2: Know of Hawks. Hawks had paid school fees for players who haven't never even kicked ball for Hawks.
1: Well, we are glad
2: and
1: that
2: today
1: they
2: live in large
1: and
2: good. And
1: please,
2: because
1: the implementation should not just be like that. Hang on a minute. I know what I'm talking about, and you must listen. This is my domain. Listen, and you must listen. No, wait. I'm just sharing something with you in case your people don't know.
2: Now, which people don't know?
1: Excuse
2: before
1: me.
2: You know, they already know what is going on because
1: anyway,
2: they were here before you.
1: Thank you very much. I'm going to share my own perspective so that tomorrow, if something happens, we'll go back to this tape and bring it out. It is one thing to bring players from everywhere and camp them together. Another thing to ensure that whatever marks they had in those schools are also transferred, because at the end of the day, those marks will be required when they are actually at their basic education level. I'm sharing this so that people know.
2: Oh, come on, I told
1: wait
2: you.
1: A minute.
2: Just listen to me. Wait I told you, they are not just there to play football.
1: You don't understand.
2: It has to go with their academy. It's not only your football performance that will keep you in the hotel there.
1: It's not the football.
2: It has to go with your educational career. You need to get standard good. Marks
1: no.
2: in school to keep you there. So it will be both and. This one, this is an international scheme. It's not only Gambia benefiting. The most amazing part of it is when the last time these FIFA guys were here, it's a woman, a lady from I think UK, and a man from Ghana who met here to assess the program before it commenced. Because now FIFA, before any penny moves out, it has to be ensured where it is going, and before any reinforcement, they have to ensure that it has been executed to the last. So people can came from different destinations.
1: All right.
2: Come and assess what is happening on the ground before any other development took place.
1: Can I ask this question? I don't know. Do you have a sports education officer at the level of the federation? Is there a sports education officer?
2: We got a grassroots manager.
1: No, excuse me.
2: It represents the same. We got a grassroots manager.
1: No, wait. Grassroots management is one thing. Yeah. Sports education officer is another. Just like you have welfare or whatever officers. The reason why I'm asking about this is, it is not just about football education, but also ensuring that education in sports is looked at. Football education is one thing, the knowledge about football, but also actually education and
2: sports. But that's what I mean.
1: Grassroots management is broad. We need specificity.
2: But that's just what I said.
1: You are a meter reader.
2: These people
1: it's different from
2: I was a meter reader. I started as a meter reader, of course.
1: Anyway, let's move on.
2: So
1: we are just saying this because we don't want things to come again.
2: That's what I'm telling you. FIFA came with a TDS program. We got Alaji together with Sang and Bacha were in Rwanda to work on that project.
1: Let's just implement it well for the benefit of the athletes. It is well protected
2: and it is well guided, and it is going to be jealously guided.
1: Thank you very
2: to
1: much.
2: Make sure it is sustainable.
1: Well, all I know is that seeds, as you said, my kids, the number one emphasis is education.
4: Absolutely.
1: Two sports comes, and that is why any club that comes for any of my players, you must definitely state that you will make sure that they get education.
4: Do you make them write?
1: It's a must. Some of my kids, Uncle Peter, they know you don't play during school days. You don't even play when actually you have to go to school. Like if you're in the morning shift, no play in the morning. You only play in the evening. In the evening, if you're in the afternoon shift. So it's something that we don't joke with.
2: I think next we'll invite Alaji Nyasi here as a program manager.
1: Education brought me here, not sports.
4: Absolutely.
1: So I stopped playing football in 98 because I thought at the time I was wasting my time and I needed to concentrate on my education. Some of my colleagues were not lucky enough to do that. Today when I see them, I don't feel good because it's not that they were dull, but then clubs were actually just after them and they were just following their passion.
4: Absolutely.
1: So we need to make sure that our young ones
4: don't only get an education, but
1: have life sense.
4: It's after nine and I'm looking at
1: anyway, no, we are not exhausting the entire list. We can come with it next time. He's done with his, we can go to the other. Thank you very much.
4: So this was Gambia CAF 2027 preparations, right?
1: Right, exactly.
4: Okay. Women's football? Have you spoken about women's football?
2: Women's football, immensely. There have been a very good educational program or development since Philomene and take office with Angeli. They've wrote a program to FIFA. As I said, these programs are widely there with well financial support. You just need to knock on their doors with a very good
4: proposal.
2: Philomene Jata. He did a very, very good job. We've seen a series of training for female football, refereeing, they just completed the player pathway for the girls. Again, there was a coaching program for them. As I told you earlier on, we had 30 female coaches that have been trained by FIFA on D-Lancing, about 28 junior female referees entirely been trained. Again, about 24 players for player pathway, that training has just concluded last week. So series of programs has definitely, the Goal Project was very much busy in the last 2 months, basically entirely or mostly on female football.
1: And it was not overcrowded. Why do you have to put everything in the last quarter? And that's what I observed this year, Uncle Peter.
4: Yeah.
1: Most of the activities of the Federation were all done in the last quarter. Can you please spread them out?
2: It is a co-side. It happened. Remember, Philo was in the office in the last 2 years. So he need to familiarize himself with this program. These are proposals that has been in FIFA for quite a time. But again, most of the documents were completed recently. So, and he was lucky. Once it was sent to FIFA, all programs have been approved.
1: So you call it luck? She worked hard. Don't call it luck. Philo is educated.
2: He did it very well.
1: Don't say luck. So she did her work very well.
2: Yes, you could say so.
1: So don't
2: say
1: luck.
2: There are people there before he, before her. But again, for him, for her, sorry, that was a golden moment. Definitely, if the guys have enjoyed.
1: Uncle Peter, it's not everybody who can write a convincing proposal. Uncle Peter, Philo is loaded. You see, with all due respect, the appointments the federation made on the side of women's football, the appointments, I'm not talking about elected and nominated ones, but appointed ones, they've got the right caliber of people. These are people who are passionate about sports, were in sports, and they've almost sacrificed their education for sports. But they had to definitely rethink, went to school, and they all got their degrees.
4: Very good.
1: So what we need now is the FIFA Masters program should be given to them for them to continue upgrading themselves and not only stop at the federation level. They can get to CAF and FIFA.
4: Yeah, absolutely.
1: That is what we should be doing.
2: Yes. Well, they've been
1: doing. Hang on a minute. Don't
5: Vero is lucky.
1: Excuse me. Don't
5: so
1: say.
5: So these are programs in design. Again,
1: yes,
5: there. I think
1: Uncle Peter.
5: With Sang at the helm of the technical department, we've seen so many things.
1: Uncle Peter.
5: Though it came, as he said, most of the things came in. The
1: can I say this?
5: It depends on how we approach our programs and how we take it up.
1: Uncle Peter.
4: Better lead than never.
1: When I mention people, Jesper should allow me. These people are people I know personally. And behind the scenes, I know what I know. Mm. So when he comes and interjects and tries to interject, he should wait. Mm. I am emphasizing this.
5: Don't send the wrong signal to the people.
1: Excuse me. I am not talking much. All I know is if I talk, I have evidence.
4: Are you accusing him of misinformation?
1: No. Exactly. I'm not going to fight with him. I have my evidence. And that's why when I talk here, I talk with authority. I know what I know. Mm. What I'm trying to say is Gambia should stop this issue of not giving some of our people we know can represent us at the highest level an opportunity to do that. All because Jesper is not qualified enough. He wouldn't want Bisenti to be there. We should
2: stop.
1: That's
2: an accusation.
1: Excuse me.
2: I told you, don't mention me as an example.
1: You are my brother.
2: No. You are on the media. Somebody might just pass by now. No, but maybe thinking of
1: Jesper, I'm a better teacher than you.
2: No,
1: so
2: no,
1: if
2: no.
1: We're an instructor, I should definitely be your head instructor. What we say, instruction is teaching. So you can't come and tell me that Bisenti cannot become an instructor. Give him the opportunity.
2: And the amazing thing, these girls were instructed by our local female instructors.
1: Wait, Uncle Peter.
2: Instructors. So I think the ball is ready to be rolled. So many positive things have happened, and more is coming.
1: More positive
2: more
1: things
2: is coming.
1: Anyway.
2: Because there will be a national under-17 female league that had just started some 2 weeks ago. After the program, so the pilot program.
1: Okay, Uncle Tijan Masare, I think wants to come in, Uncle Peter. Yeah. So let me see. I don't know whether we'll be able to talk to him, because I think he wants to talk about Medina United.
4: Yeah, go ahead.
5: He was.
1: Let me see. He's been calling and.
4: Take him on board.
1: Yes, let's see. Oh, good evening, Uncle Tijan.
6: Who is Uncle Tijan? You guys, I'm watching you guys. I love it. Jasper said don't use him as an example, okay?
1: Uh-huh. So, should I use him or should I not?
6: You can use him. Why not?
1: Thank you. So, I will use him as an example and I'll continue to use him as an example.
6: Of course, sure.
1: By the way, commiserations, but we thought Medina United should have definitely finished the game in Banjul. What went wrong?
6: I think we should have buried them in the first half. We had all those golden opportunities, and that's the problem with Gambian football.
1: Where were you? Why didn't you come and take over the coach touchline?
7: He's not a coach.
1: He's a coach.
6: We just can't find the back of the net. This has been a perennial problem as far back as when I was in Gambian football.
1: That should not happen with you, Uncle Tijan, on the touchline. You are a winning coach, and second best is not for you.
6: Well, it's not an option, but let me tell you what. On the record, we are the first Gambian team to go to CAF and don't lose a game.
1: Congratulations.
6: Okay, and so let the record say that.
1: And now the records will say it, but the records will continue to say that you should have been the first team to bury the game in Banjul.
6: Well, yeah, I think we had every opportunity. I wish you and I played. We probably could have scored those goals.
1: Well, I'm not sure about you, but I know I definitely would have scored one.
6: well, okay. I mean, but I think the kids gave it all they got.
8: They put up a very
6: dogged determination fight. They just came short. And those things happen in game.
8: Yeah.
6: It's a game they should have won. They did not. And they'll take a cue from what happened. Mm. And I'm sure they will move the goalposts in the coming season.
8: By God's grace. And honestly, let me tell you this. I was watching the game with the Seeds kids and some of your children, your academy kids up. And trust me, the hunger I saw in some of those young academy boys you brought from your academy, man, if those ones are on the pitch in the next 2, 3, 4 years, it will be a different story.
6: Well, that's the goal. Hopefully, in the next 2, 3 years, our team will be entirely academy products.
8: Yeah.
6: We are taking cue from Sacré-Cœur and our partners, Generation Foot in Senegal, and AS Pekin Academy that we have partnerships with. And you know, this is what they've been doing. You know, Jaljoub Academy and all that. So it's a process, one day at a time.
8: One day at a time.
6: You
8: know, good.
6: You gotta also remember, we are not supposed to be in this tournament at all.
8: Really? Why?
6: Dude, week 16, week 13, we were last. We were talking not to be relegated.
8: Wow.
6: You know, and we swept the table. We lost only one game in the second round, but we were not even supposed to win the league.
8: Tell
6: that
8: me this.
6: That's not the objective. Mm.
8: Did you go to Guinea-Bissau and came back?
6: I don't think that Guinea-Bissau plays, then they would have been winning the World Cup.
9: That's true. That's true, T.
8: So, yes. Anyway, it's a pleasure having you, but the Gambia is coming to play against Somalia.
6: Well, let me tell you this. When I sat in the VIP box in Sierra Leone Bowl,
8: right.
6: I sat right next to the current coach of the Leon Stars, Gomez. He was the coach for Somalia, and he told me, Gambia should be very careful. They are very tactically disciplined team.
8: Mm.
6: So maybe, I sat down and sat next to the whole game.
8: Did you pass that message to the Gambia technical team?
6: Well, now I am.
8: Well, they're hearing, and I hope the president of the Federation of Technical Directors.
6: To the best sports program in the Gambia.
8: Wow.
6: And in fact, I was on coffee time with Peter Gomez this morning.
8: Well done.
6: You know, what an honor it was for me to be reunited with him. You know, we spent a lot of time together as young broadcasters. And here he is decades later. We are in one studio. And that was one old broadcaster to the corner, the other one.
8: Well, it the pleasure was not only yours, but that of the listeners.
6: Well, you know, Peter, without a doubt, is the GOAT. The best in Gambian broadcasting. He is the GOAT.
8: We are learning from both of you.
6: I hold him in the highest esteem. He's been my colleague. And the good part of it, both of us are offsprings of the greatest of all time.
8: Wow.
6: Sol Njai, and I know Sol sat there today and listened to his kids, the people he showed the ropes, you know.
8: And both of you were products of at Books of Play.
6: We win our way, Saints Nation, baby.
8: Thank you very much, Uncle Tija, and it's a pleasure having you. And
10: please, excuse me.
8: We were talking about Lakin Dongo.
6: Oibo anma egana de isi akabila oyo egulo de. Asbaja akowa anma anjulba anjulba.
8: I will visit Paulo Rossi tomorrow to definitely translate that for me.
9: Ask him where it is.
6: I just said that's what I should tell you. I was raised in Banjul.
8: I know. Jesper didn't know Banjul until he came of age.
6: No, come on, don't be talking like that about my coach, man.
8: Anyway, it's a pleasure having you on the show tonight, sir.
6: Man, you guys keep doing what you do. Keep grinding, man. You guys do such a great job for Gambian sports. Keep grinding. Let's keep it going, man. We'll get there. It's a matter of time, but we will get there.
8: Matter of time, but we'll get there. Slowly but surely.
6: Of course. All right. Good night, guys.
8: Thank you, sir. It's a pleasure having you on the line. Thank you. All right. My brother from another mother.
3: Yes.
8: You've been conspicuously absent tonight, even though you are in the studio.
3: Yes, yeah.
4: I was just beginning to wonder, you know, are we four in the studio, or are we just
3: comrades?
4: Yes,
3: you know, I was said, you said it here. The sub A team.
4: No, that's discriminatory.
3: You see, I just left them for them to, you know, argue among themselves.
8: No.
4: Why call them sub A team? What sub A?
3: You know, we have the A team, but we also have a sub A team. No,
4: they are part of the A team. They are part of the A team.
8: 100%. Oh, wow. Uncle Peter. Should I or should I not? What am I calling? Why?
4: Yeah, well, put him on.
8: Well, I'll put him on, yes.
4: And let him tell us one or two things about sport.
8: He has to, because he was playing football at the beach. Mm-hmm. Hang on a minute. Good evening, sir.
4: You and your gadgets. I will never manage this.
8: Hang on a minute. Uncle Peter, the proprietor of West Coast Radio, is with me right now on Sports File. I'll be with you later. But say something about the Gambia and the football match you had at the beach.
10: I should say something now?
8: Go ahead, we are all listening. Uncle Peter is here with you.
4: He's on air.
10: Oh, okay.
8: The entire Gambia is listening to you, and they want to know why you're still in the Gambia. And that they're ready to give you a land at Kubune.
10: The Gambia has been incredibly amazing. I'm having a great time in here. It's been almost 2 weeks now. I came here just to spend 4 days, but I keep on extending. Actually, that's the reason why I'm calling you now.
8: Uh-huh.
10: I didn't know I'm going to be on air, but it's been an incredible trip.
8: Uh-huh.
10: You know, Gambians have always been amazing, and they show me so much love. I didn't even expect the number of people that will come to me to say, hi, what am I? We love your videos. So it's been awesome being here. And going to the stadium, watching the match, supporting the Gambia.
8: Mm-hmm.
10: And unfortunately, we couldn't qualify to the next stage of the competition. But well done, boys. Keep your heads up and wishing you all the best in the next season.
8: Oh, brilliant. Guess what? The proprietor of Medina United Football Academy just left the phone and you came after him. But let me give you the honor to talk to Uncle Peter, a friend and a brother to your own father, Mustafa Njai, who used to bankroll, apparently, this program for some time. Uncle Peter is here. Talk with him and then maybe share with him your impression about the Gambia so far.
4: Wedemaya, how are you?
10: I am good. How about you, Uncle
11: Peter? I'm very good. I'm very, very good. And we are happy that you are enjoying our country. So, yeah, what's the best thing about Gambia, if you were asked?
10: The food. The food. The Gambia makes the best jollof. I actually just came back from Chef Bojan's restaurant just now.
11: Yeah.
10: So wow. I just had.
11: Yeah. That's the spice hub.
8: Uh-huh.
10: Yep.
11: Yeah,
10: I was there yesterday. I enjoyed the food, so I had to go back again.
11: Well, listen, eat as much of it as you can. And always come
10: Thank
11: back.
10: You.
11: And next time you're here, try to find another, outstanding thing about the Gambia.
4: Yes.
10: Yeah, definitely. I mean, the Gambia always finds its way to surprise you.
8: Yeah.
10: But I would say that this time around, apart from the food, one of the things that has really, really surprised me is the Gambian River. Because, I mean,
12: yeah,
10: anytime I come to the Gambia, I spend most of my time at Serekunda. So I'm more like a beach boy. Mm. But this time around, I became more like a creek boy because I've been exploring the creeks and the mangroves.
11: When you are when you are around Bisenti, that's what happens.
10: I know, right?
11: Well, listen, enjoy the fun while it lasts.
10: Thank you so much.
12: All right. Sorry for putting you on the spot, Ambassador, but I'll see you soon. You can beat me up after that, please.
10: No worries. All right.
12: Thank you. See you later with the team. Thank you very much. God bless. There you go. Wow. Talking about him, and he just called us, Uncle Peter.
11: Absolutely.
12: Sincerely, he only came for 4 days.
11: And now he's been here, what, for 2 weeks?
12: Almost. And in fact, as we speak, he doesn't even know when he's going. Because anytime we visit a place, he'd be like, man, how do you know all these places? I said, well, this is where I live. This is my country. And I used to trek to go to these places. Not that. So yesterday we went to Jufre, Uncle Peter.
11: Mm-hmm.
12: And 1 year ago,
11: yeah,
12: I actually trekked from Barra to Jufre.
11: You did?
12: And I showed in the video because it popped up. Yes. And when we reached Jufre, Lamin Steve Tarawale, you know, told him, the last time this man came here, I had to force him to take a vehicle to go back. But anyway, that's the beauty of it. And Uncle Peter, our country has a lot to offer. Unfortunately, some of us, because we don't venture out, we don't seem to really see the beauty of this country.
11: Mm-hmm.
12: And as I said, Kubune, it was not promotion.
11: Mm-hmm.
12: It is something that I have seen and that I have lived. And I hope and pray that those that are actually in charge of our marine resources, as well as our road network, among others, will do something to ensure that river transport, especially around that area, definitely is promoted. So that somebody coming all the way from Bonto, from Mandinaba, from Tunjina, from Kloro, from Bafuloto, from whatever, can easily get to Banjul without coming through any other place. And it will decongest all this. I wouldn't call it traffic in the Gambia. It's about the time people leave for work and the time they leave for home. The holdup is unbearable.
11: We all get up together.
12: Yes. And the worst thing is, Uncle Peter, it happens between 7 and 9. In some instances, 7:30. And 9:30. So it's really something that, for me, you wake up around 6:30, you don't see anybody on the road. The only person who passes me most of the time when I'm doing my work for health in the morning, not only person, let me name two. One is Dr. John Jatta. He gets to his office every day before 6:45. I know that.
11: Oh, wow.
12: Yes, I know that. The other one is Aliou Ndiaye.
11: Aliou Ndiaye, the Secretary General.
12: Oh, yes.
11: Oh, okay.
12: He goes to work very early.
11: Very good.
12: I can attest to this because when they pass in, I see them. You know what I mean? Of course, we also know the soldiers at training school.
11: Yeah.
12: You know, sometimes they will not see me on the road. Jere Sanya, one of my mates, he will call and find out.
11: You don't need me to tell you that I come to work very early.
12: Well, there we go. So
11: It's never 8 o'clock and you haven't heard of it.
12: And trust, me, Peter, coming from Brikama to Banjul on a free road is just 30 minutes at most. On a free road, just 30 minutes.
11: Yeah. Look.
12: But when the road is congested, it can take you 3 hours.
11: If you've been to Nigeria and all these other countries, you know that we are a joke here.
12: Yeah. So I think that reminds me.
13: With our electricity problem.
11: Mm-hmm.
13: Do you know that Nigerians were provoking us on social media?
11: Were they?
13: They said 2 hours, 3 days we are demonstrating or protesting.
11: Uh-huh.
13: They said in Nigeria, it goes for weeks. Weeks. Yeah. Yes, he said. But if you look at the population, you
12: can't really compare. Exactly. You know.
11: No, but just because it goes for weeks in Nigeria and they accept it, does not mean that for us here, even if it goes for 2 days, we have to accept it.
13: No way.
11: Yeah.
12: In Ivory Coast, you can be there and you don't even realize that you have power.
13: That's what the Nigerians want.
11: Yeah,
13: you know, because, you know, for Nigeria, knowing Nigeria, how populous the country is, and then when it comes to corruption also, you know, it is right there.
12: We can and should do better.
4: We accept a lot here that in other countries you hear people
13: accept.
4: You hear people strike in Algeria 1 year they increased bread by understand less than 1 penny and the whole country got up you know in
13: and you see
4: but how many times has bread been increased in this country?
13: Many times.
4: There you go. So Nigerians, let them allow us to demonstrate.
12: Anyway, Uncle Peter, and let's move on to the Federation.
4: Yeah.
12: Again, you were not around, even though you've interviewed the president of the Federation, Kemo, our own brother and friend.
4: His acceptance speech, which I had it on the program, and the way you broke it down, analyzed it.
12: That was really well done. And that is why we want to bring it on, because the Gambia Somalia game is coming, and a committee has been constituted. Well, we are just reading that among them were people who contested against him. Now, rightly or wrongly, based on the information we received from the GFF page, Musa Bala Jame accepted to be part of the committee.
4: Yes.
12: Whilst Kamaso, well, according to the report, declined. But he...
4: It's his right.
12: No, he further stated that it wasn't actually a
4: declination.
12: Right, declination, but there were no terms of reference and there was no target given. Again... Vicente is interested in actually joining the team, but he wants to first know what the maybe.
4: What's my job? What am I going to do?
12: The job
4: there?
12: Description and so on and so forth.
4: What are the deliverables?
12: So the issue now here is, again, the Federation, did they just invite him without engaging him first? Because first you must ask for someone's availability. You call me sometimes when you have activities and say, okay, Vicente, would you be available on Saturday?
4: Yes.
12: You find out from me first. You don't just come and tell them, okay, Vicente will come. No.
4: Yeah.
12: Then when I say yes, then you now say, okay, I want you to do 1, 2, 3, 4, 5. It's important that first we engage people.
4: Yeah, absolutely.
12: You don't just sit and appoint Vicente something when Vicente is not even aware.
4: Yeah.
12: Or maybe he ends up seeing it on social media that he's been appointed this. A letter has not yet reached him. So it's important. I don't know where the breakdown of communication is, but Kemo, if you are listening, and of course our brother Jase Lamin, if, as per what Kamaso said, he just saw a letter. He was not actually engaged. There was no maybe call. And a letter just reached him. And in that letter, he never had a TOR. There's definitely fundamental, if you ask me, a lapse in that communication. Sure. But if he was maybe approached, either through telephone, email, or text, or whatever, and then he accepts, and they write to him, even with that, he can write back and ask for his job description before even declining. Write back and say, okay, yes, I've received this, but may I know what I will be doing in this committee and what is my target or that or so on and so forth. So I think it is important that people we graduate from these issues of back and forth. Kemo's acceptance speech was excellent, and we honestly believe he would leave it. But with what we've just seen now, definitely, I guess, they should be able to sit maybe tomorrow, if they've not already done, to iron out these differences. Kamaso can definitely bring a lot on the table. And the Federation, through Kemo, have done well by actually reaching out to him. We don't want this issue of dispute and disrepute in our sports. It should be behind us.
4: Yeah, the election is over.
12: It should be behind us.
4: The election is over.
12: It should be behind us. So Kemo, as a brother, together with Lamin, try to make sure that if you are going to appoint or anybody or so, even if it is Peter that you need as your head of the media, first engage him. If Peter cannot make it, he may suggest somebody. But if he says yes, now write and indicate what he needs to do as a head of that committee. Mm. Otherwise, just writing to me to say, okay, you are part of the grassroots sports committee or the education on sports committee, and I have no idea, one, what I'll be doing there, how long I'll serve in that committee, who are those that I'll work with, among others, it's definitely, for me, not the best way to really communicate to anyone. Mm. It means you've not communicated.
4: Yeah. What's your take, comrade?
13: Yeah, just adding my voice to my brother from another mother's
12: submission,
13: and we are in the 21st century. Whatever we do should be, you know,
12: transparent.
13: Clear, should be transparent.
12: Of course, that was the word Kemo used. Exactly. Transparency.
13: Exactly. Yeah. We should not do it in a discreet manner.
12: Clandestine manner.
13: Exactly. It should be plain. And
12: it
13: then,
12: should be crystal.
13: You see?
12: Well, I'm helping you with your words now.
13: Exactly. Exactly. You know. And these two gentlemen, they have a lot to offer.
12: A lot.
13: So, in putting them under one umbrella, as you said, the election is over. Now we have

0: for politics of deceit, or for politics of it's unfortunate. I think we are talking sports, but we have to also delve into these politicians and their funny ways.
1: There's sports politics.
0: Thank you very much.
1: Political sports.
0: Exactly.
1: Let's talk about that.
0: Exactly.
2: Well, so they say this is their transfer season. And you see,
0: of course,
2: transferring.
0: And then heard rumors from the grapevine that some will go to Party B, look at the situation there, and yes, then they will transfer to where they came from. It's very funny.
2: Watch hand.
0: Yes.
2: Watch hand.
0: Yes.
1: You should start with us.
2: I see veterans here. What about the veterans?
1: Brilliant. Thank you very much, Uncle Peter. Jesper has always said that people should know where to be called. Granted, that's one approach.
2: Yes.
1: But the other approach is, you know Peter. You know Peter's contribution to the cause in this country.
2: Yes.
1: And you know who Peter is. And honestly, you don't have to sit for Peter to come to you to tell you Mangini, Munali. You already know it. With all due respect, Uncle Peter, most of our veterans...
3: I'm not talking from that prospect.
1: Excuse me, let me... Okay.
3: No, you said Jesper. Let me just interject there.
1: Well, Tijan Masane season told me I can use you as
3: Tijan,
1: more Tijan and Dinakowa.
3: We are in the U.S., Peter.
1: Can I say this?
3: They had a four side. They came back home and invest on a club. After 2-3 years, this is where the club ended up. Come on, that's what I'm talking from that prospect. Bye. I'm talking from that prospect.
2: Can I say this?
3: People with foresight, let them come and spend their dollars.
0: Peter invested. My brother from another mother.
3: He invested in football.
0: My brother from another mother. Open a can of worms here.
2: I want us to never talk about veterans in this way.
0: Yeah.
2: Veterans' welfare. Uncle Peter, some of them will go to the stadium and struggle to honestly, even definitely,
1: get a seat, number one. Much more access to go and watch matches. Now, my suggestion, if it is not done, is to ensure that the veterans, we all know them, who played for this country. I'm not talking about playing one cap or so. Captains of the national team, let's say for 10 years, Uncle Peter, not given the opportunity to go and watch a national team play at the stadium, should not happen. It's like employment. Uncle Peter worked for Radio Gambia and retired. You still have your benefits. That is what we should also do for our athletes. The National Assembly members, after 2 terms, they get their pension. 10 years. What about a player who has given their all to their country, even to watch a game? No. To remember you even in some of their matches? No. Their travels, they will pick everybody, including people who have nothing to do with sports. They will not even think about those who... That's what we are saying. These are realities we have seen. It's not just hearsay. So what we are saying is, we know the veterans. If we don't know them, they know themselves. And Peter, you know a lot more of them. Bring them. If they are not organized, help them to get organized. Yeah. Help them. Because it's a must. And then now you say, okay, you know what? This is what we have for you. Every match in the Gambia will give you 100 tickets, complimentary tickets. Look at among yourselves and give it to those that are deserving. Another game, 100 tickets. If we do that, Uncle Peter, those who have been far away from sports will start coming close to sports and they will give back to sports. Most of these veterans are the ones in institutions. The reason why the federation sometimes is struggling to get sub,

0: is because Bisenti is the accountant in that office you are writing to. And Bisenti knows how you've treated him. You think he will ever approve that check?
1: That's a fight now.
0: Give me a moment. It's not a fight. These are, listen. I'm just giving an example.
1: What are you talking about?
0: Can I learn? I'm not done yet.
1: You can't learn.
0: Uncle Peter,
1: you can't learn with that. Let me just interject.
0: Take note. I am not landed. Can you take note?
1: I concur with what
0: some of them are sick. Wait a minute. Some of them are sick.
1: I concur with where you started.
0: Yes, but.
1: But where are you? Put it down in there.
0: Okay, we will come to that. But I'm not saying it is happening. Listen.

0: they did now, huh? Why show them veteran?
1: It will be handled by them.
0: I understand they did. Congrats, Gurseka, being the president. I understand Joe Tennis is now. Hamba, then both to ship an umbrella. Whatever it takes, they are one of their suggestions. They could even be in the wrong, or they could be part of the stakeholders, because these are experts or these are people that run the game before. I don't know. Why coming together?
1: They have a lot to offer.
0: They give more money on it. So, man, because of Kijo Hulali, so more talk class, more money. That's wrong. The moment I'm not for anyway.
1: Can you?
0: Lee, Nunyo Siboka, Manguru Anamo, personally, Suma Kotola. Amba, Lubari, then they want a man. I've been around football all my life. Nunyo Buris, Manchetta, Nan, and Bunyo. When you play, when you come stadium, when you just come because of $1,000 you put up, I was there. Huh? When you see Bori Rui, Tiakere Sato, Nicolal, Bufu, I was there.
2: Never stadium, never regard box.
0: Yeah, but I was at the stadium. I've seen so many things that happened. Yeah, I was lucky to be privileged to those things.
2: Anyway,
0: yeah,
2: ball boy.
0: So, the man I want
2: to watch matches free
0: of charge. Football has migrated. Lubare hell buy.
2: Okay.
0: Nubari tamit, they go buy. How much? So buy if. Low mom, so go buy. Let me just learn from here. Legi, you need new dispensation. Let's all hands be on deck. You know forward. Huh? Whatever it takes. Busenti wala muna merlo, nga jo football be ganao. Te yo so gong nga nefti football nga boka. Because man ken muna merlo, be ma gine si football. Non, non. Man must say the football defense is man. I'm still putting my little resources in football, try to mobilize and do my best for
1: your
0: game.
1: Your podium will cover all that.
0: Let me tell you one thing. Man, Lucha Fesi Gambian, definitely. Bye. I've spent two tournaments in Amne, CBT. Can't fail you modality. But I stay with my coaches. Even currently, Barki Dema, I spoke to the under 17 coach. I thought you coming up. Yes, I was preparing to come. Why? Because Alan's in Bangye, Modul Bangye Dor Monde. Munuma dem Dakar Nyuat. Why? Let's pray for the boys. Make sure we qualify for the finals. Then Friday evening, Sunjale Modul, we all traveling to Dakar because that has been the tradition. These are the local coaches. Because Sunjame Dole, Nyu Am Dole.
3: Absolutely.
0: And because they go here, they go trophy, ne, Nyu Jo Team C. Previously, our all goal is in among the categories. For an echo, we win. Bonu general of Billon of a team, Assam Dudu New Jelko, Mudem win. The goal was given to Assam.
3: True.
0: 209, but Tarik Nenekonfi, Moyam Elisaron Ligue. Why Momol de Bundeme Algerano, Tarik Mokuyu. Why Matar Nuna Fibuinko Dolel, them now under 20, New Win Bidakar, Bibir Chess. I was there 10 days. Sisufa than Fanan. Ken Johuma Dalas.
1: Jerejev.
0: And Abuma behavior, legally. I went through. I tell now how Lulufi hotel boot team wafo team nekon. It was a Senegalese guy more complete on this Sheraton hotel. He had that law for Gambians because muna ya jamme mota mu am lum am. Buma nywe jada ma yal na ko yala irim. He sneaked me to his house. Why the camera si buny ma jafe? Then yeah, somebody was in, and it was just after COVID. Everybody was singly in his room. I will explain. I'm going Gambia, and you know what? I'm going hard. They thought they should know where he was. Hotel. When I came, I'm like, Gambia. I'm going to explain. I'm going to go to the hotel. Parena which in a time, Fenama, Johnama Lohamne, Te Taranga Mabokate, Gambia Lako. So you see how it, and I stayed there. My contribution to Ragi was immense. Last under 17 B, I was with Chiam, last coach B with his technical team for almost the whole tournament.
1: Right.
0: On my own expense and with the support of few individuals within the game.
1: 2 minutes for
0: so,
1: me to learn.
0: Lolo Mom, Buko Tura, Nyun.
1: Excuse me.
0: So luma wax moy ne veteranci, this is the closest time pour ñu ñu together.
1: You
0: why
1: know them,
0: again,
1: reach out to them.
0: We know them. One ngour buñ ko élégué. I had this a long discussion with him and I believe ne with the new as the president said unification bi, you know, why buñ dé personnalize yefi, this is national development. Suñ bëggé personnalize things rek by the new story development.
1: Yes,
0: and
1: bro.
0: The core, the

0: course will be filled.
1: Jospe.
0: The course will be filled.
1: We will get there. Uncle Peter, the welfare bit. Some of them are actually sick. The worst thing I hate to see is obituary. Eulogizing somebody we all knew was sick and needed help.
2: Yes.
1: We wait until they die. You'll be the first one to announce. Bring photos of you and the person together on social media and talk about the person, whatever it is. But when they were sick, you were not there. That is one of the problems that must stop. We all know, as we sit here, I know of former captains of the national team who are sick. Before me knowing, a lot more people knew about it. But God forbid, they will not say anything until something happened. Then you'll see it all over newsstands or whatever. We should stop that. Let's definitely look at our former...
2: That's good advice.
1: Let's look at them, Uncle Peter. Why? Because they are retirees. And they've retired in sports. They should definitely be able to get, if not for anything, half medical bit, if not full, paid for them, among other things. Their welfare is something that's of concern. Some people picked up injuries playing for the national team.
2: Of course.
1: And nobody's actually doing anything for them. And sad to say, clubs or the national team or even coaches will only need you when you are delivering. If you are not, they look for a replacement for you.
0: That's unfortunate.
1: So we address all those things.
0: We've seen in the social media everywhere, even in Nigeria, Senegal.
1: Don't use references of other places.
0: No, no, I'm telling you, that's the nature of football.
1: I don't want that. Allow me to learn. We can do better.
0: We are not exceptional. Don't say that.
1: We can do better.
0: But this is what I what I'm telling you is let's forget the past now. They open a new chapter. They came back. Ngori said retire. No, I understand even Joe Tennis, which most of these kids have even
1: never seen him play. I can give you a list because
0: you don't even see Joe Tennis playing for Waridan. Did you?
1: Yes, sir.
0: You never watched Joe Tennis playing at this stadium?
2: He must have seen Joe.
1: No, Joe is my uncle.
0: He was in Biam then.
1: Joe is my uncle.
0: Let me tell you, Peter, I was very happy with the structure and what they just did. I think with the it came at the right time. When new executive has revolt in football, let's just come together and forget about the past and try to do things rightly.
1: That is why
0: and make sure we follow the game. Let's work hand in glove.
1: Can I say
0: they could end up being even stakeholder decision makers in
1: not
0: the game?
1: End up.
0: It all depends on how the approach they take. I'm going to say reserve Sunjere. There are people going to still football. So bottom play. That's how you manage.
1: You are interrupting my land of thought.
2: By the way, we have only 3 minutes.
0: So we need to come together now and forget the past and build the future.
1: I will allow Jesper next week to be in the studio, and the upper weekend, when I'm here, he should not be here. Because you keep interrupting me when I'm trying to learn. No, I'm serious. I am.
0: So that's a threat now.
1: No, it's not a threat. I will give you an opportunity to say all what you want to say next week. I will not be here.
0: Don't even think of
1: the
0: that.
1: Listen, I want to talk about the veterans. Allow me to learn. And when you come, you can counter all that I've said.
0: I'm not countering.
1: Wait a minute.
0: We're just trying to put things.
1: No, no, it's not putting things. Yeah. Allow me. I'm able to speak about them because I've interacted with them. What we're trying to say, or what I've said, and I want to continue saying, is the welfare of veterans is something that is of paramount importance, because for me, they are retirees.
0: Anybody who retires in any institution
1: still gets benefit from that institution.
0: I agree.
1: What do our athletes, former athletes, veterans get from the sports in which they've given their all?
0: I'm not too sure, but I need to still make a
1: clarification. So let's look at that.
0: But I understand there was a package for veterans.
1: Who was handling
0: in
1: it
0: in the structure?
1: Who was handling
0: that's it? What Raya
2: said. We'll find out.
0: Let's
2: make the veterans our starting point next week.
1: Thank you very much. So Jesper.
2: So find out all you can, and if you can bring Joe Ngorseka on board.
1: I will endeavor to bring them.
2: Yes.
1: They were going to be on the program much earlier than now, but they were waiting to write to these institutions.
2: Oh,
1: and
2: okay.
1: I know the people they've written to.
2: Okay.
1: And I'm going to mention they've written to the Ministry of Youth and Sports.
2: Yeah, everybody has to write to the Ministry.
1: They've written to the National Sports Council.
2: Yeah.
1: They've written to the National Olympic Committee. Yeah. They've written to the Federation.
2: These are
1: the Coaches Association. I guess you got yours.
2: I won't.
1: Don't worry, you'll get yours. And the SJAs,
2: the Sports General.
1: No, no, they will write to you because the issue is some of them are coaches. They were, okay. And are. So
2: as I said, we'll have to suspend the conversation there. We'll come back next week.
1: Jasper will be here next week. I'll come the upper week.
2: I'll pick it up from him. He's going to be here every night. He's going to be here. All right, let's have some final words. Come on, very quickly, less than 10 seconds.
3: Thank you. As usual, stay out of trouble and make sure we see Gambia as number one. Let's stop politics of tribalism, politics of deception. Mm. And the kids also should stay out of trouble until we come your way.
2: Thank you. Fantastic.
3: Thank you.
2: Fantastic.
1: Uncle Peter, protests is not vandalism.
2: No.
1: Protests is honestly something that is a human right. But if we vandalize...
2: It's a form of expression.
1: And if we vandalize, at the end of the day, it is taxpayers' money that will come to rebuild it. So let's protest all we want, but let's not vandalize or engage in arson.
2: Fantastic.
1: Trust me, on that day it happened, some people were going to the airport. They almost missed their flights because the roads were actually all with tires and vehicles couldn't actually pass. They had to navigate through to get to the airport. If people don't know...
2: I had my own experience.
1: Yes, so just exercise your right, but don't deny other people of
4: their
1: own
4: rights. Let's keep the under 17 in our prayers. Yeah. They play in their semifinals on Thursday against Liberia at 7 o'clock. So go, boys, and make sure they win. You're going to win, get a spot for the AFCON.
2: Fantastic. Yeah. Fantastic. Thanks for listening to Sports File. I'm back, and we'll see you back here next week. Next week? Yeah, next week, same time. Up next is Universal Church after the short commercial break.
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10: McClay, Pastor Francis, people now they just listen to the 10 symptoms of a signs of the evil spirit around their lives. And I need you to pay attention to the 10 symptoms. Because this coming Friday, we are preparing ourselves for this great day.
11: Aljuma bi ñu ngi wajal suñu bop pour bëss bu mag.
10: A great day of deliverance.
11: Bëss bu mag ci walu muccelaté.
10: Yesterday Sunday, some people came into the church.
11: Dembu dimanche amna ñew ci kërru Yalla.
10: They did experience God's power.
11: Te jot nañu jot ci katanu Yalla.
10: What was beautiful yesterday.
11: E dono na bëss bu neex
10: dembu. We are going to share with you some testimonies today.
11: Di nga dégg ay sédé yu dembu.
10: Of the experience of people yesterday.
11: Moy ñi ñewoon dembu.
10: But this come Friday.
11: Way aljuma bi.
10: We wanted to dedicate our prayer for the families.
11: Bëgg nañ jaglel ñaan bi pour njabot.
10: Pastor Macrae, Pastor Francis, I mean a deliverance in the families.
11: Muchalate ci famille bi.
10: Pastor Macrae, you have 4 months to finish the year. Pastor Francis, 4 months to finish the year. And now in these last days of the year is where more bad things started to happen, especially in the family. People started to drink more than before. People started to be sick more than before. Even death more than before. That's why this coming Friday, we are going to make a prayer for God to bring protection in the family. How many families, they are open for evil, for problems, spiritual attacks. That's why the mother, the father, the wife, the husband, the children, they don't understand why these things happen in my house. People, they feel more happy out of the house than inside of their house, Pastor McRae.
12: There are people, Pastor, that their families, we have people that they bury someone every year. Someone dies. And we find that during the, as the year comes to an end, it is like when that evil that kills in the family gets activated, it's like the devil puts a mark on some people of that family that they will not see the next year. It's like they put a mark, this time I'm going to kill the firstborn. Or this one time I'm going to kill the father. This time I'm going to kill this one. It's not going to see 2027. So we are here to tell you, maybe you have been seeing a pattern. The reason we played the 10 symptoms in the beginning of the program It's for you to know what is normal and for you to know what is not normal. For example, if in the family there is death every year, this is not normal. It is really not normal. And if the death, for example, takes place in the end of the year, or there is a problem that always comes in the last few months of the year, then this curse can be broken. There is a God in heaven. And through this program, you can give that God a chance and you can come to Westfield, World Mobile Junction. And what the devil has planned to do this year, it is going to be cancelled. Maybe you have someone very sick in hospital now. You are worried. You are worried because the doctors are not helping. You are worried they might die. You are worried they might abandon this world. Look, God can use you to change the plan of Satan for your loved one. The devil comes to kill. But if you come to God, he can give life. So this coming Friday, we have a special prayer to reverse what the devil wants to do there in your family. You have a difficult situation. There is something that is about to happen there in your family. Someone is very sick. You are afraid next year they might not even be alive. Call this number. God is going to help you. The number is 287-232-9759.
10: 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Friday now, Westfield World Mobile Junction. I'm talking to all of you who are listening to us. Make now a decision. Take a decision. Put all your strength, your effort. For Friday now, for you to be there. How many people, Pastor Francis, because of family problems, because of curses in the family, they go to so many places. Mm-hmm. And we invite them to put effort to come to Universal this coming Friday, especially 6 o'clock in the morning. When they put effort to come, Pastor Francis, we're not going to be in vain.
13: Exactly. So, Yawminga Hamantan Yangi Deglu, come Niko Pastor Biwahe, da ngay gis nit yi dañuy def sen doole ci ay mbir yu bari dañuy def sen doole dañuy dem ba Casamance dem ba Bissau dem ba bitim rew pour 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
10: There are things, Pastor Francis, Pastor McCray, people they can protect their house, people they can protect their family, people they can protect their lives. But there are things that is beyond their capacity to protect. Mm-hmm. There are things that only God can protect them. It's not your case. You who are listening to me right now, it's not your case. You are trying to do everything to protect your life. But even though you are trying everything, it's not working. Day after day, problems are there. Day after day, difficulties are there. Your family is become worse. Your children is become worse. You are become worse with more bad thoughts, sadness. You see, there is like something heavy on your shoulders. You are trying to do everything, but maybe you are not trying what I'm telling you to do. To give a chance for this God in heaven to help you. Listen to the testimony. We'll be back after that.
14: 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There is a way out.
15: motax mu tuddé ko rangu sédé lala yalla def sa bi dundu jaar ko ci ñaan nakam yaangi ci jam
16: yaangi ci jam
15: okay you can speak English if you want
16: yes I was having a foot pain
15: pain
16: yeah in my foot
15: on your foot
16: yeah
15: for how long
16: well for 1 week now
15: 1 week now
16: yeah
15: but after the prayer now mm-hmm. the strong prayer of healing mm-hmm. what do you feel in your leg
16: I'm feeling relief now
15: you're
16: now.
15: Feeling relief now
16: yeah yeah
15: okay mm-hmm. may God bless you sir where do you come from
16: Banjul
15: Banjul may God bless you
17: I clap your hands
15: that you yalla baba santi yalla lala yalla suñu borom def ci sa bir dund
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15: okay Deus te abençoe
16: okay
15: mer mama nakam nakam yanchi jam.
18: Did you hear what happened with those people yesterday?
19: Dengalihew ak ñooñu demb.
18: Yesterday, these people, they did experience God's power.
19: Dembul manam nit yoy nonu jot katanu yalla bobu.
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19: What else on your helpline?
18: We have here pastors to talk to you.
19: Pastor yaangi fi pour waxtaan ak yow.
18: 872329759.
19: 872329759.
18: Regardless your religion.
19: Ak bép diiné bo bok.
18: We are not talking about your religion.
19: Nekku ñu di wax ci walum diiné.
18: We are not here to dispute about your religion.
19: Wala di wéranté ci mbirum
18: diiné. We are here offer you a power of a God that is in heaven.
19: Wa ñu ngi fi ngir jotali la katanu Yalla bi ci asaman.
18: And look what he says in the book of Psalms.
19: Hola lim wax ci téré Psalms.
18: Before I can play another testimony for you.
19: Bala muy tégat benen CD.
18: Book of Psalms.
19: Ci téré Psalm.
18: Chapter 125.
19: Psalm chapter 125.
18: Verses number 1.
19: Verse number 1.
18: Listen the promise for you.
19: Deglul sédé bi ni.
18: Unless the Lord builds the house.
19: Mune xana Yalla tabax kër gi.
18: Their labor is in vain who build it.
19: Kon ñi koy tabax danañ tabax ci nen.
18: Or unless the Lord guards the city.
19: Xana Yalla daldi ar dekk bi.
18: The watchman stays awake in vain.
19: Budul lolu kikoy ar kikoy manam kikoy jema garder da koy def ci nen.
18: And maybe this is what you are feeling right now.
19: Hayna li nga nek di yek.
18: You feel like it is in vain everything that you are doing.
19: Dafa melni lepp lo def amul ben jariñ.
18: All the efforts that you are put for your life, you feel like it is in vain.
19: Bepp effort bo def ci sa dundu day melni defo dara.
18: Because you don't see any result.
19: Parce que gisulo ben tontu.
18: But this coming Friday.
19: Way aljuma bi.
18: All this can change.
19: Lol yep meuna soppe.
18: Pastor Macrae, this coming Friday. Everything can change in the life of all those who are listening to us if they give a chance to come to the house of God, to allow God's power to set them free and their family free. They will never be disappointed.
20: And what is going to make the difference is how fast you respond to God's call. I like the first testimony because the man said on Monday, I had this problem in the leg.
19: Mm-hmm.
20: Then it came on Sunday,
19: mm-hmm.
20: and the problem was gone.
19: Mm-hmm.
20: There are people, the problem starts, and they stay with that problem for years.
19: Mm-hmm.
20: Sometimes you hear people who have
18: for
20: a problem.
18: For years now, Pastor Macrae, Pastor Francis, now we have 4 months to finish the year.
19: Yeah.
18: How long more this person is going to waiting, or is going to be, I don't know, thinking, Time will fix things. Time does not fix anything.
20: No. That is where we go wrong.
18: What makes things to be fixed is God's power.
20: Mm-hmm. Because people think I'm going to sleep and wake up, I'm okay. Mostly the normal diseases, they go away on their own. Your body can fight it. A pain in the leg, I believe this man had some painkillers. Monday, Tuesday, Wednesday, Thursday. And these painkillers are not working. So he came to God. And so, our friend, our listener, how much longer you want to endure this pain? How much more are you willing? Do you want to see next year with the same problem? Do you want to persevere to endure all this? You can change the situation. Don't keep postponing. Maybe you've been postponing for months now. You've been saying, I'll go. And every time you listen to the program, you listen with the pain. You listen with the same situation. Don't allow that this problem cross over the year and it is still there. You can come this Friday and you can end it. These people, they came and their problem ended. You too can come and your problem can end. God can help you. There is a God in heaven. As the pastor is always saying, we are not healers. We are not the people who do the job. There is a God in heaven who is responsible for your freedom. Only seek him. Only come to him. He is going to help you.
18: Just come Friday, 6 o'clock p.m., Westfield World Mobile Junction. Let us listen now one more testimony. And our helpline is available for you to send your message. I have here people send some messages to us. You can call us. You wanted to talk. You wanted to take out some doubts. Maybe you are there. You are someone without hope. Maybe you are there, you are someone who don't even believe anymore that one day things can be okay. I understand. Maybe you even doubt, really, God exists? Or really, this God does not want us to suffer?
19: Mm-hmm.
18: And the only way for you to find the answer, give a chance. If you give a chance, you are going to find the answer. As those people, they gave the chance. Listen now, one more testimony, and you'll be back after that.
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18: pastor Macrae 3 days she is coming to the church and she can see changes in her life. As I said before, She gave a chance. And this is what we are asking these people who are listening to us. Not to give a chance to me or not to give a chance to the church, but we are talking about to give a chance to this God that we believe that is in heaven. And once that they give this chance, God is like a father, Pastor Francis, Pastor McCray.
19: Mm-hmm.
18: He's a father. If the child becomes closer to him,
19: mm-hmm.
18: he'll take care. He'll protect. But now, if the child, the son, the daughter, the child,
19: mm-hmm.
18: does not come closer to him,
19: mm-hmm.
18: even though the father loves that child,
19: mm-hmm.
18: but because the child is far and does not give a chance to the father to help,
19: mm-hmm.
18: how come the father is going to help? How come that father is going to do something? He's going to feel the pain
19: mm-hmm.
18: because the child is far. But now, if that child gives a chance and put effort to come closer to God, to the father, again, the father's going to take care. The father's going to do everything to help.
19: Mm-hmm.
18: What I'm trying to say is this. If people give a chance to come closer to this God's going to take care of them.
20: We are also saying that don't just say that God knows. Because people, they say, okay, God knows my problem. Yes, he knows. Even before you pray, he knows. Before it even started, he knew it. But what God wants is you to approach him. Is for you to seek him. Is for you to awaken the faith that is inside you. Like the pastor is saying, you need to go to God. You need to seek him. You need to come. This is why every Monday, Wednesday, Friday, and Saturday morning, we have this program to remind you. Myself, I tell myself, I will not wait for God to come down to my level, because God is God. God is high and we are low. We are humans. It is not God to humble himself and come to me. It is me to humble myself and go to God. So it is also your chance. Don't just say, God knows. God knows. Yes, he knows. But you need to humble yourself and go where God is, and this God is going to set you free.
18: 87232 9759. I repeat, 87232 9759. This is our helpline. Call us right now. We are here available to talk to you, to take out your doubts. Half past 10, we are going to offer a prayer to all of you. Prepare your glass with water. And when you are going to pray for this water, I am sure this week will be a very blessed week. But this coming Friday, let us be together in the Universal. Westfield World Mobile Junction. I am sure, Pastor McCray, the moment these people, they put this effort to come with the names of their family written in a paper and receive the prayer of the light of God will shine upon their lives, upon their houses, upon their family, upon their generation. All the generational curses that is following this family will be broken. It can be broken. This come Friday, give a chance. You are not going to be disappointed. God will help you. 87232 9759, Pastor McCray. These are the number the people can call.
20: This is the number to call, especially when you see that there in your family, there really is a curse. There is a curse of addiction. There is a curse of separation. You see that there is a curse that you never get married if you're a woman. You get a husband and then you marry and then it ends up with the divorce. You marry again, you find yourself divorced again. And then you marry again. There are people that they marry up to 3 times, even 4 times. This is a curse. A curse is something that repeats itself. It is like a pattern. Always failing. Everything you do fails. Marriages fail. Businesses fail. Anywhere you go, it is just failure. Look, we are here to tell you that there is a God. And it is not God, because Pastor, many times when problems come, some people they ask, where is God? why is God not doing anything? But God will not do anything until you take the first step. You need to take that step. You need to take that decision. Again, remember, God is God. And we are humans. We have to seek Him. We have to fight. So we are here to tell you, give God a chance. The place is Westfield, World Mobile Junction. This coming Friday, it is us praying together with you to break all the generational curses that are in your family. Addictions, death, sicknesses, misery, people becoming mad, people being followed by evil spirits there in the family. This cannot end if you give God a try. The number to call once again is 87-232-9759. Your suffering can end.
18: And I'm sure the moment that you take this decision to join us, this coming Friday, the power of God will come upon your life. Listen now, this testimony, and we'll be back after that.
21: Uncle, how are you? Today is, you are how many times?
0: Today is my first time.
21: Your first Sunday?
0: First Sunday, yes.
21: Okay, what was your problem, or what was you feeling, and right after the prayer, what do you feel now?
0: Well, now, I'm just feeling better, small, anyway.
21: Yes. But what was your problem?
0: My problem is because I told you before, when I go to the hospital, they do operation on my eye, this one. So I dreams people, they go and throw some things.
21: Okay.
0: I mean, I have
21: so what do you explain me? So you dreams, like?
0: Yeah. People, they just take this dirty and throw it inside my eye.
21: In the dream?
0: Yeah, in the dream.
21: And when you wake up?
0: When I wake up, I cannot see.
21: You cannot see?
0: Yeah, because they have just do the operation at the hospital.
21: So you do the operation?
0: Yes.
21: For you to be healed, for you to see well?
0: Yes.
21: But
0: yes.
21: When you sleep at night?
0: Yes.
21: They come and they throw again?
0: Yes, yeah. So now, today, I just started to see small now.
21: God will bless you.
0: Yeah.
21: Thank you. Did you hear that?
18: Did you hear what happened in the life of this man? This man could not see, as you heard. He went to the doctors, make operations, and now he can start to see. And I'm sure the moment that he started to come even more, the miracle of God will take place in his life. This come Friday. Let us be together. And I'm sure the power of God will be upon your life. Friday now, a prayer for your family, for God to protect you and your family. Listen now once again, the 10 symptoms. And right after, we are going to make the prayer.
1: 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Nervousness. Insomnia or nightmares. Constant headaches. Fainting or spiritual attacks. Suicidal thoughts. Disease where the cause is not known. Addictions. Depression. Fear. Visions of shadows. Hearing voices. Symptoms. Do you suffer from any of these symptoms? This Friday, come and participate in the Great Day of Deliverance at a Universal Church near you.
18: Prepare now your glass with water. It is a moment of prayer.
3: 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Let us have a moment of prayer. 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
18: Close your eyes. I need you to think now what you need to happen in this week.
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18: Close your eyes. My Lord and my Father, right now, together with all those who are listening to us,
19: Yalla, ak ñep ñu nek ñu deglu ni.
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19: Yalla nit ki soxla na jot dara.
18: There are people who are listening to us now, they are unemployed.
19: Am nañu deglu ni amuñu liggey.
18: Allow this week they find a job.
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18: Others, my Lord, since last week they are sick, they have pains in their bodies.
19: Ayna daleko last week mi ngi febar ci yaramam.
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19: Genel metit bobu yalla.
18: Make this week, my Lord, to be a very good week.
19: Na semaine bi don semaine bu neex.
18: I present this week to you.
19: Ñi ngi jébal semaine bi ci
18: yow. My Lord, I ask you to bless the glass with water.
19: Ñi ngi ñaan nga barkel kaas ndox bi.
18: When they you drink now this water.
19: Buñu nané ci ndox bi.
18: Allow to become the power from heaven.
19: Na don katanu asaman.
18: And this coming Friday.
19: E aljuma bi.
18: When they will join us in the universal.
19: Bu ñëwé fekk suñu ci universal.
18: I ask your power to set them free.
19: Na sa katan muccel len.
18: I surrender everything to you.
19: Ngi jébal lepp ci yow.
18: In Jesus name.
19: Ci turu Yesu.
18: Amen.
19: Amen.
18: You may drink now from the water.
19: Man nga nan sa ndox légui.
18: Yes, you are blessed by God.
19: Yalla barkel nala.
18: Believe that the day of tomorrow will be better than the day of today.
19: Gëmal ne bësu ëlëk moy gën bu tay.
18: This week is going to be a very good week for all of you.
19: Semaine bi dina doon semaine bu neex pour yeen ñëpp.
18: Friday now let us be together.
19: Aljuma bi nañ fi nekkat.
18: And Wednesday half past na 10 o'clock Wednesday 10 o'clock p.m. we will be back.
19: Wednesday 10 o'clock dañ fi nekkat tamit.
18: Have a good night.
19: Am leen guddik jamm.
18: Bye bye.
19: Bye bye.

0: Gambia, who said texting and SMS was out of style. 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
2: Criminal and regulatory powers over these companies. There is a sick conspiracy going on against AI and data centres, and the only one that is happy about it is China. Whoever wins AI wins. We are leading China and all the others and will continue to do so.
3: Well, before we delve into the subject, let's bring in Walter Todd, President and Chief Investment Officer at Greenwood Capital in South Carolina, to talk about market reaction. Walter, given the huge amounts of money being poured into AI, I suppose it's not surprising investors have been, you know, a little spooked by all this talk of slowing development. We've also seen Microsoft coming out now with its own AI code of conduct too. So how worried are investors really?
4: Yeah, well, thanks for having me on. Actually, the market held up better than I would have anticipated given the news over the weekend. Certainly overnight, the futures were down on the tech-heavy NASDAQ 2% or more, but we ended down just about 0.5%. You certainly saw pockets like the semiconductors and some other names that were down, you know, 5 to 10%. South Korea, tech-heavy, down about 6%. So certain areas reacted, but I thought overall the market kind of held up better than I would have anticipated.
3: Well, stay with us, Walter, because an unusual feature of the current concern about artificial intelligence is that the warnings are coming from the very companies who are leaders in the field of AI. The BBC's economics editor, Faisal Islam, has been speaking to Jack Clark, a co-founder and head of a public benefit at Anthropic.
5: AI systems, for a while, have been useful tools with specific skills, like translation or coding or being able to label what's going on in an image. And then in the last few years, people have successfully put all of these skills together into single systems, which have started to become much more intelligent and much more general. These systems now, probably about as smart as you or me, or on a good day, smarter. The basic risk is, how well do you fancy your chances at being able to deal with the risks of a system that is 100 times smarter than the smartest person on the planet? I think pretty low. Today, these systems are just hacking into websites that host other AI systems. What would happen if a swarm of agents hacked into a bank or into a hospital? That could be really, really dangerous. So now we've had the warning shot. We need to talk about pacing and we need to get a policy regime in place. Get third parties to come in and embed themselves in these companies, audit what we're doing, check our safety and security. So it's not just us writing our own safety and security playbooks, but there are third parties checking it. Number two, get industry together to agree on common standards that we can implement to reduce the risk of this, and then get governments to agree that those are sensible standards. And then the third step, which will be the hardest one, is get the world's great powers, including the US and China, to have dialogue about this, because these issues transcend any individual country or set of nations. I would say if you don't take any actions today, you are massively increasing the chances of ending up with impossible to control AI systems.
6: It raises the question of some sort of kill switch. I mean, have you guys got one? Can you pull the plug?
5: Most labs have different ways of being able to pull the plug. And yes, of course, we have systems in place for this. But this is the kind of thing that you want to feed into the larger policy conversation. Should you mandate that companies definitely have a kill switch? And is that kill switch verifiable by a third party? That's the kind of thing that society is going to want to know and might want to eventually pass rules around.
6: Put it all together. Is it really worth it? Does it cause you sleepless nights? What might happen?
5: Of course. I've worked in this field for 10 years. I've thought about AI and wanted to work in this field for 20 years. The whole time I've seen this technology coming and the contours of it, and I felt this trepidation and anxiety that the world didn't realize what was happening and the world didn't realize how big a deal this technology was going to be. Well, good news, now the world realizes, and we have to get this right. I think if we get this technology right, we are going to change the world in so many positive ways. We are going to genuinely change the face of science, change the face of healthcare. We're going to expand the frontiers of what you or I or any of our children could ever do. And if we get it wrong, we are going to massively disrupt the economy, immiserate people, and potentially cause harm. We have to get this right.
3: Listening to that was Professor Gina Neff of Queen Mary University in London and Deputy Chief Executive of Responsible AI UK. Well, you heard Jack there. What does this tell you about where we are with AI right now?
7: I think this conversation at the frontier

0: on AI agents that will go out and automate so many tasks for us. But on the other hand, they're saying, well, doing so could be a 10% chance that it would wipe out humanity. No other industry would be allowed anywhere in the world to get away with that kind of poor product safety record. So we have to remember the technological whiz kids here. They may be really bright at building computer systems, but they've failed their politics courses. How are we going to manage companies with AI? How are companies going to earn the right to be trusted with AI systems? How are we going to build out safe and secure economic transitions when literally this is the question of the future of the firm for most companies? Most companies aren't Anthropic or OpenAI, but they are asking themselves how they can use AI responsibly and well. And that's what we need to be starting to do. We need to look at the social, the cultural, the political, and yes, the regulatory frameworks and norms and standards that societies are going to have for using this technology in the business.
1: We're talking about a kill switch. So how will that actually work once these systems are being used by millions of people and businesses, you know, like you've been talking about? Can you really just switch them off?
0: The question of being able to switch them off says who has the power and who will have the ability to understand that the threat is real. Right now, Anthropic wants to hold that power within the company. They say they have a kill switch inside the company. They're proposing that third-party auditors come in and sit with the company. But that's not a safety and regulatory situation. If a jet were to skid off the runway, we would have more of a safety regime around that incident than we would a major AI leak like we had from the labs recently over the summer. So the challenge here is that the companies are saying this technology is so powerful that only they should be the ones to control it. A kill switch that only they control is not something that's going to keep everybody safe. It's going to put a lot of power in very few hands.
1: So who then should the third party be? Should it be the governments, the regulators, or someone independent, perhaps?
0: There is a growing cadre of independent research organizations that are doing this work, and many of them are doing really great, respected work. But their recommendations are voluntary, and working with them is a voluntary regime, not a required one. Governments are building up capacity. In the UK, we have world-leading AI Security Institute, which has world-leading capability, but Anthropic itself pulled the access to their latest model testing by UK's ACI because they didn't want to participate in that voluntary regime. So at the one hand, they're saying they want independent researchers, but they're not making those models available to the UK.
1: Can we actually trust these companies to regulate themselves at the end of the day?
0: I think at the end of the day, we have seen that self-regulation has a limit, that it only goes so far. When there are competing values around profit and liability and culpability when things go wrong, that it's really hard for companies to voluntarily put themselves forward in a position that would cost their shareholders money. So we have misaligned incentives at the moment. And going forward, we're only going to get that kind of coordination and cooperation if we get serious regime change in terms of how we think about regulatory practices in this space. Fortunately, I think the stories over the last few weeks have really woken people up to the need for better government regulation. We can't simply race to the end of the world and risk everything in terms of that work.
1: Well, let's bring back Walter to join the conversation. Walter, you heard Jenna there. From an investor's point of view, could slowing things down actually be good for AI in the longer term?
2: I suppose so. I think, you know, certainly some near-term pain, though, because, you know, again, a lot of the stock market returns over the past, you know, 2 to 3 years have been focused in AI. A lot of the economic growth here in the U.S. has been focused on the AI build-out. So if you were to slow that down, I think there would be some short-term pain. But to your point, it may prolong or help the longer term success of the technology, it's also benefiting this talk of a slowdown is also benefiting certain areas of the market, like software, which had been hurt really badly in terms of the risk of AI and the build out there. So there's winners and losers in this short term slowdown.
1: And some skeptics suggest that AI firms are suddenly

0: calling for a slowdown, not because they are scared of their AI models, but because secretly the fear that the extraordinary cost of all the AI investment that has supercharged the US economy can't really be justified by the business model.
1: Yeah, the return on investment question is a big one. And I've heard a lot of people talking today about some, you know, ulterior motives to the slowdown. You know, all of these companies, OpenAI, Anthropic, and others are losing money at this point, effectively, because they're spending so much money. There's not a return yet. So I think there's, you know, I do believe they're seriously concerned about the safety, but I also believe there's some, perhaps some other motives at play. I do just want to say, though, that the professor's description of what needed to be done with this sounded like a nuclear proliferation treaty in terms of getting world countries to agree on some type of control of this technology.
0: Walter Toll, we'll come back to you in just a moment. But now we head to Nigeria, where what could become Africa's biggest ever share sale is underway. Billionaire Aliko Dangote is taking part of his Lagos-based oil refinery to the stock market, hoping to raise $1.6 billion. And that money would help fund a major expansion, including plans to double the refinery's capacity by 2029 and make it the largest in the world. It's been described as an initial public offering for the people, with 4 billion shares being offered at a relatively low price. Earlier, I spoke to Jacob Judah, who's the Financial Times West Africa correspondent, and asked him how big a deal this IPO could be.
2: Listen, it's really hard to understate actually how much of a big deal this is for Nigeria especially, but also for Africa more widely. I mean, from a raw financial perspective, the numbers kind of speak for themselves. You know, it's the biggest IPO in Africa's history by some margin. I mean, the IPO is going to help underwrite doubling the capacity of the refinery to about 1.4 billion barrels a day, which is going to make it ever more important in African, but also more widely kind of global energy supply chains. But also, I think the really important thing is actually that it's a kind of vote of confidence in Nigeria, and it has this kind of signaling effect to Nigerian entrepreneurs and African entrepreneurs more widely in showing that there's a pathway to raise significant equity domestically, even if you go beyond the entrepreneurs. I mean, Dangote has been speaking about this IPO being a kind of people's IPO, right? I mean, they're offering shares at about 525 Naira, which is, you know, roughly the cost of a Pepsi, right? Which in his words and in the words of kind of executives at Dangote is sort of affordable to all Nigerians. I mean, they're targeting about 10 million kind of individual investors. And people say, you know, that could help kickstart, you know, a broader investing culture in Nigeria among sort of middle classes and people who have access to the financial system. I mean, whether most Nigerians actually know about it is a different question, but that would be important from a structural perspective in Nigeria if people have places to put money in that is accessible and that can then raise, you know, can earn the money over time and in the longer term.
0: What have you been hearing from investors, Nigerians, and even people close to the company in terms of the level of interest?
2: There are kind of two groups, right? One is, as you say, is the kind of power players in the Lagos kind of financial market and sort of kind of wealthy Nigerians who are super excited about this. Really kind of ridiculous how many people are willing to kind of say, oh, I've put money into it. I'm really hoping it succeeds, both for Nigeria, but also for my own bottom line, right? The Dangote group basically say that they think 10 million is possible, that they think the IPO is going to be massively oversubscribed. They're very optimistic. At that level, I haven't found a single person who's actually not optimistic in Nigeria. When you talk about ordinary Nigerians, that's a kind of different question. Over the past few days, you know, I've spoken to truckers even right outside the refinery and kind of asked them, you work for Dangote, basically. Dangote says it's a people's IPO. Everyone has the money to invest. Are you going to? And in most cases, the answer has been, I don't know what you're talking about. I mean, one trucker who was sitting in a Dangote truck outside the Dangote refinery actually asked me, are you the one who's selling the shares? There's not a huge amount of knowledge at that level. And actually, sometimes I've found that there's a bit of frustration. People don't know about it. The people who I found do know about it are mostly sort of younger, social media literate Nigerians who are quite kind of keen to kind of find somewhere which they think is kind of a safe way to put their money and to maybe earn some proportion over the next 2 or 3 years, basically. I think over the next month, especially, that's when more information will filter around to kind of man on the street, so to speak.
0: Dangote himself says this is the people's IPO. He's talking about, you know, domestic workers, you know, talking about the drivers, you know, cooks, everyone to be involved. So it's interesting to know that not a lot of information really out there.
2: This will come, right? You know, because of the kind of legalities around advertising kind of IPOs and things of that sort. There had been a moratorium on advertising for some time. I spoke to a fisherman the other day. He was complaining that he hadn't heard jingles for the IPO, saying, how am I supposed to know if there are no jingles, right? And then a banker who's involved in the deal said, look, the jingles will come. So over the next month, people will hear about this. But obviously, you know, Nigeria has a long way to go, right? I mean, almost 40% of people don't have a bank account. So if you don't have a bank account, well, you're not going to be investing, right? People who are probably going to be putting their money into this in any significant number are basically, you know, they're middle class, they're urban, you know, they're conversant with bank accounts and financial markets, basically. I mean, this probably isn't for farmers.
0: Let's talk about this refinery itself. How big is it and what impact has it had on the country so far?
2: So the refinery is huge. It's one of the biggest ones in the world. It's already working at full capacity at kind of roughly 700,000 barrels per day. It's become the biggest supplier of jet fuel to Europe over the past few months. And it's really become kind of really critical, especially with the kind of disruptions of energy supplies from the Middle East. And if it gets to 1.4 billion barrels a day, as the Dangote Group is hoping, it'll become even more important. For Nigeria itself, again, it's hard to understand how important it has been. I mean, Nigeria is one of these countries that produces a huge amount of oil, but for a long time has been a net importer of refined oil products. That has now flipped, thanks in part to the Dangote refinery, which, because of jet fuel and diesel, is now turning Nigeria into not only an oil producer, but also an exporter of refined products to the rest of the world.
0: Jacob Judah, the Financial Times West Africa correspondent, yeah, with World Business Report from the BBC World Service. Time now to bring back Walter Turd of Greenwood Capital. Walter, we've been talking about investing in Africa, but let's stay with the commodity at the heart of Dangote's business, which is oil, of course. Prices are higher again, with concerns about supplies after the shutdown of Saudi Arabia's east-west pipeline. And President Trump has also told Ukraine to stop attacking Russian diesel refineries, blaming those strikes for a global shortage. So there's clearly a lot going on here, Walter. What's really driving oil and fuel prices higher at the moment?
1: Yeah, so oil prices ended, you know, up for the day, but off the highs as things kind of settled down during the day. But they're up. Oil is up 20% over the last, you know, 2 to 3 weeks. And it is really this concern around, so, you know, we know about the Strait of Hormuz, but now, as you mentioned, the East-West pipeline in Saudi Arabia shut down for a period of time. That had really diverted a lot of oil and really kept oil in check despite the situation in the Middle East. So as that gets disrupted, increasing concerns around supply are keeping oil in the triple digits right now, and that means, you know, higher fuel costs is not only for the U.S. but for the world.
0: So, is President Trump actually right to point to Ukraine, or what's happening in the Middle East having a much bigger impact then?
1: Yeah, I think the president has got an election coming up in midterm, and he's looking for, you know, ways to potentially get fuel prices down or talk them down. And, I don't think Ukraine attacks or Russia and vice versa is really the major factor driving oil prices. I do believe it's the Middle East situation.
0: Well, let's talk about another big move in the markets. We've seen yields on 10-year U.S. government debt rising, hitting 5% for the first time in 3 years. Why does that matter? And what could it actually mean for the Federal Reserve's interest rate decision?
1: Yeah, so why does it matter? The 10-year Treasury is reflects a lot of the interest costs the United States has to pay for its $40 trillion in debt, and so that is now over $1 trillion a year that we're paying in interest. So the higher that number moves, the more costly it is to service that debt. Also, a lot of instruments like mortgages are priced off that 10-year rate, so that means higher interest rates for consumers. As far as the Federal Reserve, they meet on Wednesday. The market has a 90% probability expectation they're going to raise rates. I actually think this is counterintuitive. I think rates would actually come down if the Fed raises rates. I know that doesn't make a lot of sense, but I think the market's a little bit nervous that the Fed's not going to try to fight inflation as much as they should.
0: We'll see how it goes. Walter Turd, President and Chief Investment Officer at Greenwood Capital. It's been a pleasure having you. Now, more than 4 years after Russia's full-scale invasion of Ukraine, its wartime economy is still growing, but businesses are struggling. Fuel shortages are getting worse, and many Russians say they're feeling the strain. Ed Butler asks whether the economic cost of the war is finally beginning to bite.
3: Filling up at gas stations in Russia seems to be getting increasingly stressful these days. This was an argument over alleged queue jumping, Russians are having to wait 6 hours or more sometimes to fill their fuel tanks. The reason? Well, largely this is due, it seems, to Ukraine's sustained drone attacks on Russia's oil refineries. And not just those. Ukraine's extended its attacks to include retail warehouses as well, like the Wildberries chain, known as Russia's Amazon. This was the scene of panic after one recent strike in Yekaterinburg. Some small business owners who house their commercial products inside Wildberries say they've been ruined.
4: That's it. That's over. My brand officially no longer exists because we have nothing left. No inventory, and no savings. I've been wiped out. I'm officially broke.
3: But is it really so bad across Russia as a whole? Yes, it's true, inflation and interest rates are up. But President Putin points out that unemployment remains low. And in a press conference last month, he said that the economy was actually still growing.
5: Economic dynamics are generally modest, but positive. GDP growth is around 1%. It is clear that economic growth is affected by external pressure and terrorist attacks.
3: But economists say that this growth is unsustainable long term because it's only government spending that's driving it. The state coffers are running low. The deficit is rising. And the low unemployment rate may not be the sign of strength that Vladimir Putin claims. There are growing rumours that after Vladimir Putin's victory in this month's election, something which is presumed to be a formality in this highly authoritarian state, his government will launch another round of mobilisations, forcing hundreds of thousands of people to join the armed forces. Some, like this man who's just crossed the border into Georgia, are posting online that they're not waiting to find out.
6: Folks, it's the end of August, the end of the holiday season. People are fleeing from Russia. Queues to borders are increasing each hour. But be aware that the Russian authorities will try to close this gap to escape. They will create obstacles.
3: Sergei Petrov is a former Russian billionaire who built a car sales and rental business from nothing back in the 1990s. Now the Kremlin critic lives in exile. He says that the steady brain drain of wealthier Russians fleeing abroad is a factor now.
7: Next year, maybe next 2 years, it might be people raise the questions why we are here. And the situation inside of society might show a lot of unstable things which we can't predict, we can't see it now. Russia is so unpredictable, no rules, they don't believe in the rules. And it might be consequence, of course, an eject reaction from the, not from the people, but from the people who are near the Putin. It might be dangerous for him.
0: Former Russian billionaire and businessman Sergei Petrov, and in that report by Ed Butler, you can hear more by searching for Business Daily at bbc.com or wherever you get your podcasts. And that's our show today. But before we go, let's just run you through our top story where the co-founder of AI giant Anthropic is calling for AI firms to have a compulsory kill switch, which can be verified by an independent third party. Jack Clark told the BBC that Anthropic already had the mechanism which can shut down the technology if it gets too dangerous. And he said there were also a good idea for governments and policymakers. Tech tycoons have backed calls to slow down the development of AI after a string of apocalyptic warnings from industry makers. President Trump dismisses the calls. That's it. Thank you for staying.
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9: 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With two Oscar winners, Sandra Bullock and Nicole Kidman, on Resurrecting Practical Magic, British Heartstopper creator Alice Oseman, US actor Dominic Sessa, double Pulitzer Prize-winning novelist Colson Whitehead, and the Indian classical dancer Radhe Jaggi.
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11: Hello and welcome to The History Hour with me, Max Pearson. This week, the mysterious Nazi studies of the Bayeux Tapestry during the Second World War.
12: There is a remarkable little book by a World War II eyewitness that recounts the tapestry's tribulations from 1940 until the end of the war.
11: The long march during the Chinese Civil War in the 1930s.
13: I was in the 1st Red Army Regiment. The local people gave us a good send-off. They gave us eggs, fruit, all kinds of food.
11: Plus the weather report that changed the timing of D-Day, religious fervour in Ireland in the 1980s over reports of a moving statue, and the firefighters who survived the collapse of the North Tower during the 9/11 attacks.
14: We have to go upstairs for search and rescue in this building, and we can't use the elevators because they've been exposed to fire. And the last thing I said to them was, they're trying to kill us, boys.
11: First, today's news.
15: BBC News with Roisin Hastie. The Pentagon has confirmed that the US has weapons deployed in space in what's believed to be the first public acknowledgement of such capabilities. From Washington, Bernd de Boosman reports.
16: The acknowledgement from the Air Force Secretary, Troy Mink, marked the first time the US acknowledged having weapons in space. Mr. Mink, however, provided no details about the weapon, how it could be employed, its capabilities, or when it was put into orbit, saying only that it was necessary to safeguard U.S. forces against hostile enemy action. He added that unnamed adversaries had already sought to dismantle U.S. systems related to sensing and command and control functions. Senior military leaders have previously said they plan to substantially boost military capabilities in space, citing Russian and Chinese programs developing ways to attack and disrupt U.S. satellites in a future conflict. The Trump administration has said that space-based capabilities and interceptor missiles are a crucial part of its planned Golden Dome defense system to protect the U.S. from missiles and other airborne threats.
15: The United States' Environmental Protection Agency says it's repealing rules that limit greenhouse gas emissions from power plants fueled by coal and gas. It marks a huge shift away from policies introduced under Presidents Biden and Obama. Here's Ione Wells.
17: The US power industry is one of the biggest polluters in the world, emitting more as a sector than most nation states do as a whole. This move from the Environmental Protection Agency to repeal limits on its greenhouse gas emissions is expected to face immediate legal challenges. Environmental groups say scrapping one of the nation's biggest climate protections will come at a huge cost to Americans' health and the planet. The agency, however, argues it will reduce costs to the industry and help unleash American energy, making it cheaper to produce electricity.
15: The co-founder of the artificial intelligence giant Anthropic has called for AI firms to have a compulsory kill switch, which can be verified by an independent third party. Jack Clark told the BBC that Anthropic already had the mechanism, which can shut down the technology if it gets too dangerous. But he said they were also a good idea for governments and policymakers.
18: How well do you fancy your chances at being able to deal with the risks of a system that is 100 times smarter than the smartest person on the planet? I think that your chance of dealing with that and getting out in a safe way is pretty low. So you need to control AI as a technology because you're making things that might be smarter than people. Things that are smarter than people could be really, really, really dangerous.
15: Donald Trump has said Ukraine and Russia have agreed not to hit each other's energy facilities. He's blamed rises in the global price of diesel mostly on the Russia-Ukraine war rather than the conflict with Iran. Mr. Trump is coming under political pressure at home as high fuel prices drive up the cost of living ahead of November's midterm elections. BBC News. The health ministry in Gaza has warned that the territory's health system risks paralysis after transport services for medical staff were suspended because of shortages of fuel, lubricants and spare parts. It says doctors and nurses are struggling to reach hospitals. Yemen's Houthi movement says Saudi Arabia has launched renewed airstrikes across the west of the country after the Iran-backed group announced it targeted military bases in the kingdom. Ambrosan Etirajan has more details.
19: These recent escalations are the most significant in Yemen in years. The Iran-aligned group said the Saudi airstrikes were in response to their attacks on the King Khalid Air Base in southern Saudi Arabia. The extent of the damage in both attacks has not been verified, and there has been no reaction from Riyadh. Last week, the Houthis seized control of Yemen's Red Sea coast and seized several towns and strategic locations, including Perim Island at the entrance to the Bab al-Mandab Strait, a key global shipping route. The escalation has heightened concerns over energy supplies and maritime security.
15: Immigrants held at the detention center known as Alligator Alcatraz in the U.S. state of Florida were kept in small metal cages for hours, according to a report by the U.S. Department of Homeland Security's watchdog. The Office of the Inspector General said that the now shuttered facility kept 79 immigrants in the outdoor cages, which measured less than 1.7 meters squared, in order to help them de-escalate. And the Duke and Duchess of Sussex will have their publicly funded security reviewed following their recent move back to the United Kingdom. It's understood that the committee which oversees royal security will reconsider Prince Harry and Meghan's level of police protection now that they're full-time residents. It's also emerged that the couple have changed their children's school only days after they started over security concerns with the route to school. BBC News.
11: Hello, this is The History Hour with Max Pearson. Personal memories from the past as featured on Witness History here on the BBC World Service. Today, the long walk of Chairman Mao's communist soldiers in the Chinese Civil War. The weather report that changed the date of D-Day in the Second World War. And a firefighter who survived the collapse of the North Tower during the 9/11 attacks of 25 years ago. But we start with a story relating to an 11th century artifact. Britain has been captivated by the recent return of the Bayeux Tapestry from France, where it had been for almost 1,000 years. It's now on loan at the British Museum in London. The tapestry tells the story of the conquest of England in 1066 by William, Duke of Normandy. But much more recent events have continued to shed light on the artefact. In 1994, documents from a Nazi study of the Bayeux Tapestry were rediscovered after more than 50 years. The former curator of the tapestry, Sylvette Lamongon, has been telling Helen Ledwick about the significance of that discovery.
20: Je m'appelle Sylvette Lamongon. J'ai été conservateur en chef de la tapisserie de Bayeux presque 30 ans.
21: My name is Sylvette Lamongon. I was the chief curator of the Bayeux tapestry for almost 30 years. And I'm still passionate about the tale it tells. Also, about all the adventures it's gone through.
20: Qu'elle a connu.
22: The Bayeux Tapestry, one of the world's most famous medieval artworks. It's an embroidery nearly 70 metres long and almost 1,000 years old. Scene by scene, it shows a key moment in English history, the dramatic events surrounding the conquest of England by William, Duke of Normandy, who became known as William the Conqueror. It's thought the tapestry was commissioned by William's half-brother, a bishop, for his cathedral in Bayeux in the Normandy region of northern France. And for generations, historians have tried to unlock its secrets. And in the early 1990s, Sylvette reads something that sets her off on a quest of her own.
21: There is a remarkable little book by a World War II eyewitness that recounts the tapestry's tribulations from 1940 until the end of the war.
20: Il racontait une histoire fascinante.
21: It tells a fascinating story about a team of German historians who came to study the tapestry in 1941.
22: The book outlines how, during the German occupation of France in World War II, a small group of Nazi researchers came to study the Bayeux tapestry. They were part of a unit of the SS called the Ahnenerbe, or Ancestral Heritage Bureau. Their mission? To use history to support Nazi ideas about racial superiority. With the Bayeux tapestry, they saw an opportunity. The Normans were descended from Vikings. Viking culture was seen as Germanic. Could they turn the tapestry's victory story into their own? Sylvette wants to know more. She tries to track down the Nazi research documents, but they're nowhere to be found.
20: Je me suis rendu compte.
21: I realized that they seemed to not be in any collection, whether French or German. And that's when I told myself that I had to find them.
20: Il fallait les retrouver.
22: Up to now, historians thought the documents were lost or destroyed, but Sylvette has other ideas. Because five people worked on the project in 1941, all reporting back to Berlin. Surely some trace of it still exists.
20: Alors certes, il y a eu beaucoup de bombardements de villes allemandes.
21: Admittedly, there was heavy bombing of German cities. But one could reasonably assume that somewhere in Germany, among all the people involved, there was someone who had managed to preserve the archives.
20: Les archives.
22: A determined Sylvette writes to the German embassy in France. A few months later, there's news.
20: Oui, je me rappelle très bien que...
21: Yes, I remember very well. A letter arrived from the German embassy that I opened eagerly.
20: Que j'ai ouverte avec impatience.
21: What could possibly be inside? And not only did it say that the documents had been found, but it also listed exactly what they were.
20: Leur nature.
22: Research notes, detailed reports, and even photographs, hundreds of them, including some in colour.
20: C'est quand même extraordinaire.
21: Which was truly extraordinary for the time.
22: It's the archive of Herbert Jankuhn, the German archaeologist who led the Nazi study of the tapestry, and his family has agreed to donate it.
20: Je n'en croyais pas mes yeux.
21: I could hardly believe my eyes. The embassy was offering us all of these documents, offering them to the town of Bayeux.
20: Une grande joie.
21: So a great joy, a great moment of emotion. And then also, there is almost disbelief. It had worked.
20: Ça avait marché.
22: On the 18th of November 1994, the Nazi documents are formally handed over. There's a small ceremony at Bayeux Town Hall, dignitaries, journalists, and of course, Sylvette.
20: L'ambiance était comme souvent dans ce type...
21: As is often the case in this type of ceremony, the atmosphere was rather stiff and formal.
20: C'était très formel.
21: But what really struck me, moved me, was what the German embassy's cultural advisor said to me afterwards.
20: Je l'ai remercié chaleureusement.
21: When I thanked him for everything he'd done for Bayeux, he told me it was only natural and that it was a very small gesture compared with all that Germany had done during the Second World War.
20: Pendant la Seconde Guerre mondiale.
22: Sylvette has had her first glimpse of the documents she's been searching for. Now she has the painstaking task of translating them.
21: All these documents, of course, were written in German. I had a fairly good level of German, but it still took me hours and hours.
22: And as Sylvette works through the archive, one document stands out.
20: There
21: was a small notebook kept by Herbert Jankuhn. It was essentially a logbook regarding not only the team's day-to-day work, but also events that marked everyday life in Bayeux.
20: Quotidienne des Bayeuxins.
1: Sonntag, 15.06.1941.
2: Sunday, the 15th of June, 1941. Work begins at 10 in the morning. Jeschke and Schlabo work on the tapestry. Albert develops the photographs, which have turned out well. Work continues during the afternoon.
1: Wird noch gearbeitet.
2: At 10 past 5 in the afternoon, Albert travels to Paris to have the color film developed and to buy photographic cassettes.
22: And there's something else that Sylvette finds striking. She says Jankuhn's diary reflects his Nazi beliefs, but his study of the tapestry itself is different.
21: I found that the historian Jankuhn was able to separate things out objectively. Although he himself was a SS officer, he described very carefully what they saw in the Bayeux tapestry, without any distortion and without any trace of Nazi ideology.
20: Nazi.
22: The discovery of Jankuhn's archive led historians to other missing documents. In 2019, the papers of another member of the Nazi research team, Herbert Jeschke, were donated to Bayeux. And in 2026, two small fragments of the tapestry taken during the wartime study were handed back to France.
21: I'm not going to be very modest. I feel a certain pride in having helped discover documents that had been deemed lost a bit too hastily. And also, pride of being a pioneer, since other researchers have managed to find further archives, and all these collections are now gathered in one place, at the Bayeux Tapestry Museum.
20: Au Musée de la Tapisserie de Bayeux.
4: Sylvette, was there ever a moment when you thought, this is just not going to happen, I'm not going to find these documents?
20: No.
21: I was hopeful. Otherwise, I wouldn't have looked.
15: The documents had helped to unlock a forgotten chapter in the tapestry's history. And for Sylvette, their return held another meaning too.
20: Je pense que ce don d'archives...
21: I think this gift of the archive really symbolizes a friendly understanding between Germany and France. It obviously doesn't erase everything that happened during World War II, but it shows that we look at history in a completely different way now. We no longer hide archives like they were hidden in the past.
20: Les archives comme elles le furent à un moment.
11: Sylvette Lemongon was speaking to Helen Ledwick. Now, what we've just heard relates to the more recent history of the tapestry. But what does that artefact tell us about the period of medieval history it portrays? Catherine Clark is a professor at the University of London's Institute of Historical Research and knows a thing or two about the Bayeux tapestry. So for the uninitiated, what does the tapestry depict?
5: Well, it shows us the events leading up to the Norman conquest of England in 1066, when William, Duke of Normandy, challenged Harold Godwinson, the King of England, for the English throne. It's about 70 metres long. So although many people know that it shows the story of the Battle of Hastings, it actually gives us a lot of backstory leading up to those events, so the years prior.
11: Such as?
5: So for me, actually, some of the most fascinating history in the tapestry are those episodes and the backstory. Many people don't know that a couple of years before the Battle of Hastings, Harold Godwinson found himself in northern France and was taken hostage by William the Conqueror, but actually found himself going on campaign with William in Brittany, fighting alongside him as a comrade and brother in arms. But at the end of that campaign, that's when William takes Harold to Bayeux and asks him to swear on holy relics and promise that the throne of England will be William's. Of course, the tapestry is telling us all this from a Norman perspective. This is history written for, embroidered for the winners. So it's very much propaganda legitimising William's claim to the English throne.
11: So it's not a reliable historical source in that sense. And do some of the stories within the tapestry, do they relate to, well, not just propaganda, but telling the English people who have been conquered what's what?
5: Yeah, absolutely. So we think that the tapestry was probably created for Bishop Odo of Bayeux, who was William's half-brother. And it's very much doing political propagandist work, bolstering the Norman claim to the throne. Actually, Odo himself is portrayed in a particularly flattering light in the tapestry, which is one of the reasons why we think it was commissioned for him. But although the tapestry is telling the Norman story, it was embroidered, it was stitched by English women, English wives, nuns, poignantly by English widows in those years immediately after the Battle of Hastings. So it was conceived in England, probably in Canterbury, stitched by the English, but they were stitching into that fabric the story of their new conquerors.
11: And what about the arrow in the eye that was supposed to have killed Harold? There are suggestions that even that was put in afterwards.
5: Yes, so that's probably the one detail, isn't it, that most people know from the Bayeux tapestry, the arrow in Harold's eye. And yes, we're not sure that that's original. Certainly chroniclers in England in the centuries after the Norman conquest, certainly by the 12th century, they're already talking about the arrow in Harold's eye. It's very quickly become part of the story. But we don't know that it's original. And actually, at that point in the tapestry, we don't know that the figure with the arrow in his eye is actually Harold. The caption says, "Here, Harold died." But we don't know that that figure is Harold. So the jury's still out.
11: History as written by the victors, 'twas ever thus. But why does the Bayeux tapestry still fascinate so much on both sides of the English Channel?
5: I think It's such a powerful, immersive, immediate historical source. It's full of drama, powerful stories. I mentioned that friendship between William and Harold as brothers in arms that then twists and turns and they're mortal enemies on the battlefield. We see glimpses of the reality of conflict and violence. Just after William's forces land on the south coast of England, we glimpse a woman and a child fleeing from a burning building, torched by the Normans. In those borders, we see mythical beasts and strange monsters. It's a window into a different imaginary, a different world, and yet it connects with us so powerfully today.
11: That was Professor Catherine Clark at the University of London's Institute of Historical Research. Next, we have a remarkable account of arguably one of the most important events of 20th century world history, the Long March in 1930s China. Thousands of troops who had followed Mao Zedong and were loyal to the communist ideal were forced to make their way over vast distances and at considerable cost in lives across the country. They were trying to flee from Chiang Kai-shek's nationalist forces during the country's civil war. Zheng Ming was one of them. In 2014, a year before his death, he spoke to the late Edward Sturton about his experience.
3: It's May 1935. The communist leader Mao Zedong and tens of thousands of his followers have been battling their way across China for seven grueling months. They're trying to join up with other communist troops to continue the fight against Chiang Kai-shek's nationalist forces. In the mountains of Sichuan, Mao faces the risk of being trapped by the raging waters of the Dadu River. The audacious plan Mao came up with was to send a small contingent to take and hold an old chain suspension bridge over the river at the town of Luding. It meant a desperate race to reach the bridge before the nationalists or Kuomintang could reinforce it.
6: On my side of the river, the Red Army were racing in the direction of the Luding Bridge. On the other side, I saw the Kuomintang soldiers going the same way. They were shooting at each other from both sides of the bank.
3: Peng Mingyi was a young shepherd. Now 94, he still lives on the farm that gave him a ringside seat at the events of eight decades ago.
6: The Red Army men were carrying big iron cooking pots, and the bullets were hitting them. Pong, pong, pong, like that, very loud. The Red Army men asked me for directions because they couldn't get past. The enemy's fire was so fierce. They called me, "Little comrade, do you know some way around?"
7: Were you frightened of them?
6: I was a teenager at that time. I was fearless, scared of nothing.
7: And what were they like, the Red Army soldiers?
6: Their clothes were quite ruined. They were really grateful. They gave me a silver dollar, which we kept.
3: The Luding Bridge stretches about 100 yards across fast-flowing water, and it's entirely supported by a system of iron chains. So when you take a step, it swings in a queasy-making manner. Yang Chengwu, the Red Army commissar, later wrote an account of the battle here. "When we blew the bugle for the attack," wrote Commissar Yang, "everything opened up. The 22 carefully selected assault troops were armed with rifles, knives, and grenades hung at their waists. Frightened for their lives, the enemy fled." The official account of the battle has been challenged by some modern historians, but the story is central to the heroic Long March myth, which was later created by party historians and Chinese filmmakers. The reality was far bleaker than the official version. It was in September 1934 that the communist leadership decided to break out of their besieged enclave in southeastern China. Tens of thousands of Red Army soldiers had already died defending their experimental communist state there against Chiang Kai-shek's forces. Zheng Ming was one of those who fought the nationalist siege. He joined up a year before the march began, and at 98, he's now one of only a handful of Long March survivors.
23: It was a brutal siege. Nothing could get in. Nothing. We couldn't even get salt, not to mention oil or meat. we were completely cut off. At the end, we didn't even have space to move. Under those circumstances, we couldn't keep on striking back directly against the Kuomintang. At that time, all we had was rice, plus a rifle or spear. The enemy had cannon. When we retreated one step, the Kuomintang advanced one step. We had run out of options. If we stayed on in this way, it was very probable that we would be annihilated.
3: The logistics of the departure were formidable. The Red Army marched in straw sandals, which quickly wore through. Hundreds of thousands of them had been woven in the weeks before they set off.
23: I was in the 1st Red Army Regiment. The local people gave us a good send-off. They gave us eggs, peanuts, fruit, all kinds of food. They kept putting food into the soldiers' pockets. They were sad to see us go. They were asking, "Where are you going?" But we comforted them by saying, "Fellows, don't be worried, we'll definitely come back."

0: The beginning of the Long March was immortalised in the song Ten Farewells to the Red Army. With a smile on our faces but bitterness in the heart, how can we forget the Red Army, related to us in blood and flesh? In the months that followed, the Red Army fought running battles with the nationalists and the local warlords who supported them. The official history talks of glorious victories, but the memories of many veterans, like Zheng Ming, dwell more on the threats from hunger, exhaustion and disease.
1: The grassland was, is, endless. You couldn't even see birds, just grass. Everywhere. Underneath the grass is water. There were a lot of swamps, and it was easy to fall in and be trapped. We were very tired and had no strength. Many people died there. Many people died, just sucked into the swamp. But what you noticed was that many people seemed to die together. It looked like they had crawled to each other. You would see several bodies together. Why? Because we had the same revolutionary spirit. They wanted to live together, die together.
0: Mao declared the Long March over on October the 19th, 1935. But the end came about almost by accident. A month earlier, the communists had chanced upon a newspaper that reported the existence of a communist base in northwest Shanxi. And that's where Mao decided they'd regroup. Other Red Army columns joined them there. They'd covered thousands of kilometres, and the 86,000-strong force that set out a year earlier had been reduced to just a few thousand, perhaps as few as 4,000. Yet Mao claimed, "The Long March has ended with victory for us and defeat for the enemy." The veteran Zheng Ming had left with that first wave of troops in October 1934 and didn't return home for some 35 years. He had, as he put it to me, been through so many battles and regretted what he'd missed during his time away from home.
1: I came back to my home sometime during the Cultural Revolution in about 1970. When we joined the army, we didn't even have time to go back home and say goodbye. I don't even know where my parents were buried when they died. We weren't allowed to take letters from our families because they could be found by the Kuomintang and our families would be attacked. When I came back, there was no one left in my family. They all died. It was very miserable. Miserable. The biggest achievement for me is the victory of the Long March. The victory laid a solid foundation for our victories against the Kuomintang and the Japanese invader. Without the victory of the Long March, we wouldn't have today's China. The victory was big, but also the sacrifice was big.
2: Zheng Ming was speaking to Edward Sturton in 2014. Ming died in 2015, and after a distinguished career with the BBC, Ed himself died recently. And don't forget, there's a dedicated collection of first-hand stories from China's history on our website. Go to bbc.com/witnesshistory. And there's more from the History Hour when we return in just a moment.
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4: It was suggesting that there wasn't anything unique about the human mind. And that seemed deeply, deeply threatening.
5: Before cybercrime, cybersecurity and cyberpunk, there was cybernetics, a field of science that emerged during World War II.
4: Cybernetics is born from this very specific moment of warfare, of an anti-aircraft gun trying to track a oncoming bomber.
6: If we could start modeling human behavior mathematically and computationally, how would we rethink what people are and what machines are?
5: I'm Misha Glenny, and I'm asking historians how this controversial idea has impacted our world today.
7: It goes beyond science to business, to governments.
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2: Coming up in part two of the History Hour, the firefighters who survived the collapse of the North Tower after the 9/11 attacks, the weather report that changed the date of D-Day, and an outbreak of religious fervour in 1980s Ireland.
8: I remember distinctly arriving at the place, standing there and staring at a light in the rain with hundreds, if not thousands, of people.
2: That's after we get a summary of the latest world news.
9: BBC News with Roisin Hasty. The US military has confirmed that it has weapons deployed in space in what's believed to be the first public acknowledgement of such capabilities. The Air Force Secretary Troy Mink said unspecified on-orbit space control weapons were in operation, capable of defending American assets against hostile actions. The US Environmental Protection Agency says it's repealing rules that limit greenhouse gas emissions from power plants fueled by coal and gas. The move is expected to face immediate legal challenges. The co-founder of the artificial intelligence giant Anthropic has called for AI firms to have a compulsory kill switch that can be verified by an independent third party. Jack Clark's comments follow calls to slow down the development of AI after a string of apocalyptic warnings from industry workers. Yemen's Houthi movement says Saudi Arabia has launched renewed airstrikes across the west of the country. It comes after the Iran-backed group announced it had targeted military bases in the kingdom. Officials in Gaza have warned the territory's health systems risks paralysis after transport services for medical staff were suspended. The health ministry said shortages of fuel and spare parts meant many staff struggled to reach hospitals. Turkish police have fired tear gas at demonstrators protesting against the increased targeting of LGBT activists. The rally in Izmir came after police arrested dozens of people in a campaign the government says is aimed at promoting family values. Immigrants held at the now-shuttered US detention centre known as Alligator Alcatraz were kept in small metal cages for hours, according to a report by the US Department of Homeland Security's watchdog. And this year's Primetime Emmy Awards, the biggest night in television's industry calendar, gets underway in Los Angeles shortly. BBC News.
2: Welcome back to part two of the History Hour with Max Pearson. Still to come, the vital weather report that dictated the timing of D-Day in the Second World War, and a moment when religious fervour swept rural Ireland in the 1980s. But before that, the United States has been marking 25 years since the deadliest terror attack in history, 9/11. When one of the four hijacked planes used in the attack was flown into the North Tower of the World Trade Center in New York, firefighter Jay Jonas and his crew were sent to rescue people. As the two towers targeted by the planes collapsed, Jay and his crew, astonishingly, survived. He's been telling Rowan Bridge how.
10: Good morning. 64 degrees at 8 o'clock. It's Tuesday, September 11th. I'm Lee Harris. Here's what's happening. It's primary day and the polls are open in New York City.
11: Voters September the 11th, 2001, started like any other day for listeners to New York's radio station 1010 Winds. But nothing would ever be the same again. 8:46 in the morning. A Boeing 767 has just been deliberately flown into the North Tower of the World Trade Center. Firefighter Jay Jonas and his colleagues raced to the scene. As others fled, Jay ran into the tower lobby to be briefed on his role.
12: There was a line of fire officers waiting to speak to the chief in charge, who was Pete Hayden. And just around that time, we saw a large black shadow on the ground and we heard a loud noise outside. All of a sudden, a man came running in from the outside and yelled out that a second plane has just hit the South Tower. So at that point, whatever thoughts we had that this might have been a horrible accident were gone. We were under attack.
11: Jay was briefed on his team's role and went to speak to them.
12: Here's the deal. It's a raw deal, but this is what we have to do. We have to go upstairs for search and rescue in this building. And we can't use the elevators because they've been exposed to fire. And the last thing I said to them was, they're trying to kill us, boys. I said, let's go.
11: Weighed down with equipment, he and his team started climbing the stairs. 27 floors up, everything changed.
12: We felt and experienced something nobody ever felt or experienced before. We heard a loud noise outside. And our building started to sway back and forth violently. We had no idea what that was. I went to the north windows. I couldn't see anything. I just saw the white dust pressed against the glass.
11: The dust was from the plume that engulfed the area as the South Tower collapsed.
12: And I just looked at my guys and said, okay, our mission is no longer doable. It's time for us to get out of here. And we started heading down the stairs. We got to about the 20th floor and we saw a woman standing in the doorway and she was crying. My fireman stopped and one of those was Tommy Falco. He turned and looked at me and he says, hey Cap, what do you want to do with her? I looked at her and she was crying. She was in distress. I said, all right, bring her with us. And people have questioned me about that. I said, what a monumental decision. And I says, well, that's why we went there. We didn't go there to have the World Trade Center experience. We went there to save somebody's life. And we started heading down the stairs with her in tow, but that greatly slowed us down.
11: The woman's name was Josephine Harris, but she can't move at anything like the speed of the firefighters.
12: We made it to the fourth floor, and Josephine Harris falls to the floor. And she starts yelling at us, leave me, get away from me, don't touch me, leave me alone. This is after we slowed ourselves down to rescue her. I wasn't very happy with Josephine Harris at this point.
11: As unhappy as they were, Jay and his team weren't going to leave her. As they're working out how to carry her out of the building, events overtake them. The tower comes down on top of them, a moment caught on camera by a BBC crew nearby.
12: Deafening noise, tremendous vibration. You know, we were bouncing up and down off the floor like we were rag dolls. Every time a floor would hit another floor, you'd hear a loud boom, but they were in quick succession. So it was like boom, boom, boom, boom, boom, boom, boom. So I just covered up, anticipating that this was going to be it. We were going to be killed. We were going to be crushed, waiting for that big beam or that big piece of concrete to come and crush us. And then the collapse stopped.
11: Miraculously, they'd survived the most catastrophic building collapse in history. More than 1,400 people had been killed in a matter of seconds. But the stairway had shielded Josephine Jay and his colleagues.
12: The B stairway was in the center of the building. So you would think that that would be the worst place to be. But actually, it was the best place because if you watch the way the building collapsed, the building peeled away like it was a banana. We were the banana in the center of the building. You know, it kind of peeled away.
11: Incredibly, others too had survived that initial collapse, including fellow firefighter Mike Warcola, who would ride to work with Jay.
12: And this was to be his last day in the New York City Fire Department. He was scheduled to retire September 12th. He got on the radio and he said, Mayday, Mayday, Mayday. This is the officer of Ladder Company 5. I'm on the 12th floor B stairway. I'm trapped and I'm hurt bad. And we had passed him on the stairway coming down the stairs. The stairway's still there, but it's loaded with debris. And you can move debris and shimmy up the banister and you could climb. So I made it to the fifth floor and his second Mayday came in. And I still couldn't get to him. I made it to this half landing of the sixth floor. And finally, the third Mayday came in. This is anybody out there can help us. So sorry, Mike, I can't help you. And I went back down the stairs. And that was the last I heard from Mike. He passed after that.
11: Buried under the twisted metal, burning jet fuel and collapsed masonry of the North Tower, Jay Jonas realized he and his team probably wouldn't be able to get themselves out. The rescuers would have to be rescued. He put out a Mayday call.
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12: 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This is Ladder 6. We're in the North Tower, B stairway, fourth floor, and we're trapped. It took a couple times to get through, and then finally a chief from the 6th Division got on the radio, said, okay, Ladder 6, we got you. We got you, North Tower, B stairway, fourth floor. It was okay, things are looking up. I still don't have the words to describe how I felt when I knew all these guys were coming to find us.
11: After several hours buried in the rubble, a shaft of light cut through the dust and debris. The hole proved to be the way out of Stairway B. Climbing up the tangle of twisted metal and masonry and out through the hole, the first firefighter laid a path for the others to follow.
12: One by one, my guys left the stairway, holding onto this rope, getting down to the

0: feel very slippery. It was like you're walking on ice. You got to be very careful, because if you fell, you fell on jagged metal, which wouldn't feel good. It was arduous making your way across there.
1: Remarkably, everyone, including Josephine Harris, made it out without serious physical injury from the collapse. Despite surviving when countless friends and colleagues didn't, Jay says he's never had survivor's guilt.
0: If we passed Josephine Harris and not picked her up, it would have bothered me. But we were doing everything everybody else was doing, and we just happened to be in the right spot at the right time.
2: The decision to rescue Josephine Harris quite possibly saved your life.
0: Well, there's no doubt that us stopping to save her saved her life. By her making a stand on the fourth floor, that put us in the exact right spot for us to make a stand. This is where we're going to ride this out, and we lived.
2: How do you reflect on all of that now?
0: I'm blessed that I was part of the biggest rescue effort in the history of the United States. The only thing is that almost all the guys who participated in this rescue effort were killed. So their heroism was left on the battlefield.
3: The former New York firefighter Jay Jonas was speaking to Rowan Bridge. And further programming to mark 25 years since the 9/11 attacks can be found across the BBC World Service and at bbc.com. Next to one of the unsung heroes of the Second World War. In 1944, a young Irish woman called Maureen Flavin drew up a weather report that helped change the course of the war, completely unaware that her temperature, pressure, and wind speed readings were being passed to Allied headquarters in England. Maureen predicted bad weather heading towards the coast of France for the 5th of June. Her forecast led to the delaying of the largest seaborne invasion in history, D-Day. Maureen's son, Edward Sweeney, spoke to Jane Wilkinson in 2024 about his mother's crucial role.
4: The dawn of June the 6th comes up like thunder over the invasion coast as Allied bombers send down their share of the 20,000 tons of bombs dropped in the 24 hours preceding the landings. The softening up of the German defences along a broad stretch of coast.
5: That's British Pathé on the start of D-Day in 1944. The date, June the 6th, is now fixed in the history books. But Operation Overlord should have taken place 24 hours earlier. And it was forecasts of an Atlantic storm that changed the date. Maureen Flavin sent in the crucial weather report.
6: I felt very happy about it, that we did give the right readings. Oh God, I felt proud.
5: Back in 1944, Maureen was working as a post office assistant in Blacksod on the far west coast of Ireland. But her job wasn't just stamping letters and sorting parcels, as her eldest son Edward explains.
7: At that time in Ireland, the Meteorological Service used some of the post offices as observation points, and the west coast of Ireland gave you the first indications of any major change in weather. So during the war, the observations increased.
5: Maureen had had no training in weather reporting, but she learnt, recording temperature, rainfall, air pressure and the force of the wind, using equipment set up outside the remote rural post office.
6: Wind direction was very important. You'd have to be precise with that. Living here, we'd know the wind directions off by heart.
5: That's Maureen, interviewed by New Decade TV for a 2019 documentary about her wartime weather reports.
6: You went out at 10 to the hour, night and day. You couldn't get a good night's sleep. You had one weather report sent when it was time to go out and take another one.
5: Maureen shared the 24-hour shifts with Margaret Sweeney, who ran the post office, and Margaret's son Ted. Every hour, they phoned their readings to the Met Office in Dublin.
6: I didn't like the night duty. I used to be afraid of it was the Germans come in at night. Come ashore.
5: Meanwhile, in the south of England, tens of thousands of British, American and Canadian servicemen were gathering for the most ambitious operation of the war, the assault of the Normandy beaches in France.
8: More and more troops continue to mass in these islands in readiness for the real second front invasion of Europe. Even though the enemy can only guess where they will invade and when, their final destination is Berlin. There's no secret about

0: there.
1: In fact, the Allies, led by the US General Dwight Eisenhower, had settled on a date. The invasion was to be June the 5th, 1944. But they needed clear skies and calm seas to land forces safely in France. Weather reports were vital. Back in Blacksod, on June the 3rd, Maureen went to take her usual readings. It was 1 o'clock in the morning, and it was an important day for many reasons.
2: The 3rd of June, that was my birthday.
3: It was her 21st birthday. At the time, things were pretty Spartan here. No, they wouldn't have been going out for a meal or some music or anything like that then. She was working, doing her shifts, and she actually took the reading that showed the weather changes coming in from the Atlantic, the barometer dropping, and this indicated a change. A sharp, sudden wind was coming in. It was going to be quite severe.
2: But this day, it was kind of too bad to know the exact direction. So I said, ring the Coast Guard. It was ringing a while before he answered me. I swear he was probably asleep. But I asked him, I said, I'm an awful way. I can't get the wind direction. How's it blowing?
3: It would have been southerly, and as it crossed over Britain, the more severe wind would have been right over the channel.
1: Maureen wrote down her figures and phoned Dublin. What she didn't know is that all her readings were being fed to the Allied headquarters in England, thanks to a deal that Britain had made with the neutral Irish government at the beginning of the war.
2: And I was only down when the phone rang to please check and repeat.
3: And it was a lady in the Met Office in Britain that rang and asked to recheck the readings, which she did, and she got a second call to recheck on that forecast. It was very unusual. She thought it strange. All right, she did wonder why she had to recheck twice.
2: And I said, what's wrong? And of course, they weren't going to tell me they were going to war.
1: Maureen's report, now double-checked, was the first indication of the coming storm. Group Captain James Stagg, the Allies' chief meteorologist, pulled all the information together and warned Eisenhower. D-Day would have to be postponed.
4: General Eisenhower at his British headquarters checks the working out of plans. The weather is none too favourable for invasion. Stormy skies and a blustery wind. The channel is notoriously a rough body of water, and the breaking waves make the landing of equipment difficult.
3: The problem was that it would have involved large loss of life from the landing craft, because they weren't capable of handling that sort of weather on the beaches. So it was a big decision to delay it, having 500,000 men milling round ready to go, and it was a hard time for everybody involved.
1: But there were still important questions. How quickly would the storm pass? And could the invasion go ahead the following day?
3: In my mind, equally as important was the weather forecast that she sent afterwards, which showed that the pressure was rising again, the wind speed was dropping, better weather was following, which allowed the Allies to carry on the 6th.
5: Heading out to sea after a 24-hour delay because of the weather. Now the invasion has started. 4,000 ships and thousands of smaller craft. The gathering of the mighty armada.
1: Operation Overlord had finally begun. In the first 24 hours, 160,000 Allied troops landed on a 50-mile stretch of Normandy coast. Their aim, to drive German forces out of Western Europe. British Pathé again.
5: This is it. They're on the beach, plunging waist-deep into the sea. These men who are planting themselves on the first bit of French soil to be won back after 4 years.
1: At the time, Maury never knew the significance of her 21st birthday weather report. Historians only discovered it a decade later. By that time, she'd married Ted Sweeney, was raising a family, and had taken over as Blacksod's postmistress. But in 2021, Maureen received international recognition. As American Museum Director John J. Kelly told RTE.
6: I have a very special award that's rarely given. Rarely given. It's coming directly from the United States Congress to her, and it puts her name in the Library of Congress in perpetuity.
2: Oh, God, I feel proud. That it was from Blacksod, and that we gave it right because they had other reports, remember, coming in. So always it was the right one.
3: Oh, we were very proud of her, especially when she was awarded the Congressional Medal. In her latter life, she lived to be 100. But when you went back to the war, she remembered everything. But as a family, we're very proud of her. Very proud of her.
0: Edward Sweeney was speaking to Jane Wilkinson in 2024 about his mother and her crucial role in the Allied invasion of Europe in the Second World War. Finally this week, we're continuing the Irish theme by going back to the summer of 1985, when a rural village became the focus of a national phenomenon. Thousands travelled to Ballinspittle after reports that a statue of the Virgin Mary was moving. Helen Edwick has been speaking to Eta Dungan, who travelled there as a teenager and remembers the crowds gathering at the shrine.
7: South of the border, many worshippers at Ballinspittle in County Cork say they've seen a concrete statue of the Virgin Mary move its arms and shake its feet, and they've now mounted an all-night vigil next to it.
8: On Thursday night, I saw a lady sway forward until I thought that the statue would fall down. And then on Friday night, I saw a lady's face change to the face of Our Lord.
9: I remember distinctly arriving at the place, standing there and staring at a light in the rain with hundreds, if not thousands, of people.
1: Eta Dungan is 14 years old in the summer of 1985. She lives in Dublin with her parents, but it's the school holidays, and she and her sister Claire are staying on her aunt and uncle's dairy farm in County Cork.
9: It was a big old farmhouse, and it was the type of house where, even though it had a front door, which is very typical in rural Ireland, absolutely nobody used the front door, and everybody just came in the back door. And one thing I would remember, that there was always tea served and there was always homemade baking.
1: Idyllic summer days of playing outside, sometimes helping with the harvest or milking the cows. The sisters come home for dinner and then go out to play again until dark. And on Sundays,
9: everyone went into Mass, Mass was there, and then in the churchyard afterwards, you would have met up with your cousins and your cousins' friends. So it was a big social occasion. The church was just central to most things in Ireland at the time.
1: Meanwhile, just 40 kilometres away in the village of Ballinspittle, that statue of the Virgin Mary has been causing a lot of excitement.
10: The stories began when a local woman, Cathy O'Mahony, was out walking one evening with a group of friends. They were all staggered to see the statue begin to move, although strangely, they each saw it happen in a different way.
11: To me, as if she was breathing or sighing, lifelike.
10: So her chest was rising.
11: Yeah, and the other saw the hens move, one hen move out from the other and up, you know, and they saw the head move.
1: Word spreads. Dozens of people come to see for themselves. The next night, it's hundreds, and then thousands.
9: I remember the journey. It would have been quite a packed car. In my head, it was a brown Cortina, and it would have been in a time where nobody wore seatbelts in the back of a car and quite regularly would have sat on somebody's knee.
1: The sisters, aunt, uncle and cousins travel into the evening, more than an hour down small, winding country roads.
9: It was dark when we arrived, and I remember the traffic slowing considerably. It was tiny roads that we pulled up to, and I remember men directing traffic. And I say traffic, these men were just trying to find you somewhere that you could throw a car. So we pulled up tight to the side of the road, so it would have been in a hedge, and then we all got out of the car. It's raining. It's pouring with rain. That kind of heavy, soft rain. Irish people have different ways of talking about rain, but it was like a heavy, heavy mizzle that was just hanging in the air. I think then what I would remember is the sound of singing hymns and also that sense of the rosary being said over and over, like the Hail Mary over and over. And there's a certain cadence and lilt to it, because sometimes someone will start the prayer and somebody else the group will finish it. So it's like somebody's leading the prayer and they answer. So it's nearly like a call and answer is how I remember it. It was like you were walking towards this because there was hundreds and hundreds of cars. So we walked quite a distance to get to where the grotto was.
1: The grotto, a roadside shrine, sits up on a hillside. A life-size statue of the Virgin Mary wearing white robes and a blue sash, hands joined in prayer.
9: It was so high that even amongst the crowds that you were able to see it and there was a light on it. And we were just in amongst the crowd. It was quite subdued, if that's a word I could use there. It was, yeah, reverent, I would say.
10: I'm surrounded now, I suppose, by, I would have thought, at least 5,000 people. All of them staring across this little valley to this bright source of light that's shimmering out at us. It's a very strange feeling.
9: We just stood quietly and looked at it, and I think there was definitely a hope that you would view something or see it move, because that's what people were talking about. And we all would have known about Lourdes and Fatima and, you know, these religious pilgrim sites where the Virgin Mary was supposed to have appeared. But I remember just staring at it.
12: Many come out of curiosity, more come out of faith, but few go away disappointed.
13: I've seen a Pope's face. I've seen a face with a beard, a person with a beard. But I've also seen a head with no hair and the head turned down.
1: After a while, Ita walks with her family back to the car, and as they're walking, she turns to her sister Claire and quietly asks,
9: "Did you see anything?" And she said, "I don't think so," and I said, "I don't think so either," but there was a sense of fear that we should have seen something, or shame that we should have seen something, that others had seen something and we weren't devout enough or holy enough, or why could we not see it? We didn't discuss how others viewed it, or did they see it, or did they not see it, or we didn't discuss how we felt, but we just had a silent bond, I would say, that was, I didn't see it, you didn't see it, fair enough, we're not on our own, kind of thing.
1: Ballinspittle was just the start. That summer became known as the Summer of the Moving Statues, as reports from across the country drew huge crowds. Looking back now, Ita sees it as a moment from a very different time.
9: So I think if I look at modern Ireland and the Ireland of the 1980s, they're two completely different places now. Something like this couldn't happen. But it did happen, and people believed it. Thousands and thousands and thousands of people believed it.
0: A mystery, but not a singular mystery. There have been reports of similar phenomena, moving statues, crying statues, in many countries around the world. Ita Dungan was speaking to Helen Ledwick, and bringing this edition of the History Hour to an end. We'll be back with more witnesses to events from the past next week. So until then, this is Max Pearson. From all of us here, thanks for listening. Goodbye.
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20: This is Alex Ritson with the newsroom. The Pentagon admits for the first time that the US has deployed weapons to space. The co-founder of AI giant Anthropic tells the BBC companies like his might need to install a so-called kill switch.
4: How well do you fancy your chances at being able to deal with the risks of a system that is 100 times smarter than the smartest person on the planet? Things that are smart.